0: confirmed as negative. This comes after a deadly hantavirus outbreak on an Atlantic cruise ship led to dozens of people in countries around the world self-isolating due to their connections to it. WHO's Director of Health Emergency Alert and Response Operations says more cases may be reported internationally in the coming days, since it can take up to 6 weeks to develop symptoms. Ontario's Ministry of Health says it is now testing asymptomatic people with connections to the cruise, a shift from government remarks that it was not necessary earlier this week. Alberta and Ottawa have announced a new scheme for carbon emissions pricing in Alberta and a commitment from Prime Minister Mark Carney to declare the pipeline as being in the national interest by October of this year. Premier Danielle Smith says the move is good for Alberta and should send a message to those wanting the province to separate from the rest of Canada.
1: I think that we have a pretty good deal that we're going to be able to celebrate. I think this will go a long way towards demonstrating that the new Prime Minister approaches the issue of cooperative federalism in a very different way than the previous Prime Minister has for the last 10 years.
0: Carney and Smith say the implementation plan shows Alberta and Canada are serious about supporting and expanding the energy sector. Ottawa is set to pay Lockheed Martin $1.5 billion to maintain the Royal Canadian Air Force's Hercules transport aircraft. This extends an existing contract with Lockheed dating back more than a decade to maintain the aircraft. Canada ordered 17 of the CC-130 aircraft from Lockheed in 2007 to replace its old Hercules E models. The new agreement consists of two contract amendments, including one to extend in-service support for the fleet through June of 2029 and another that deals with fleet upgrades. Ontario's top court has dismissed an appeal filed by former fashion mogul Peter Nygaard, upholding his sexual assault convictions and prison sentence.
2: The 84-year-old was convicted of four counts of sexual assault in 2023 and sentenced to 11 years in prison. The charges stemmed from allegations dating from the 1980s until the mid-2000s. Nygaard's appeal argued his sentence was excessive and the trial judge made several errors in law, including the admission of expert testimony on the effects of trauma. In a unanimous ruling today, the three-judge appeal panel agreed that admitting the testimony of clinical psychologist Lori Haskell was a harmless error and found no other errors by the trial judge. Diana Mussina, The Canadian Press, Toronto.
0: And in entertainment, this week's Cannes Film Festival is awaiting its close-up in season 4 of The White Lotus. The upcoming season of the acclaimed TV series will be set around the festival in one of the iconic luxury hotels lining the beach. But 4 days into Cannes, production has yet to materialize in town. The festival runs until May 23rd, so there's still plenty of time. This is the Canadian Press. In sports, the Montreal Canadiens have the day off before hosting the Buffalo Sabres for Game 6 of their NHL second-round playoff series. The Habs lead the series 3-2 after posting a 6-3 win last night in Buffalo. Vegas and Colorado have already advanced to the Western Conference Final, while Carolina awaits the winner of Montreal and Buffalo in the East. Manon Rayom is carrying over her trailblazing women's hockey career into a front office role in the Professional Women's Hockey League. The PWHL named the former goaltender as the general manager of the league's expansion team in Detroit. And Canada's Corey Connors has tumbled down the leaderboard heading into the weekend at the PGA Championship. Connors entered the day just one stroke off the lead, but a round of three over today moved him well back of the contenders. Defending champion Scottie Scheffler also had a bit of a tough day. He fell out of a tie for the lead with a round of one over par. From the Canadian Press, I'm David Augustine.
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9: 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It's time for sunny days, warmer temperatures, and spring arrivals at Channer's. 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
10: This

Well, in an effort to build out this country's natural resources, it looks like there is a light at the end of the pipeline. Ottawa is planning to green light an Alberta oil pipeline construction by the fall of next year, which is very good. We've heard from Danielle Smith, the premier of Alberta, saying that this is, she's been very bullish on Mark Carney, and so I defer to her on this. This is all very good news. I find it very funny that David Eby of British Columbia says he's been following along in the news. With all due respect, if I can offer you my two cents, sir, you should be at the table. I know you don't like pipelines, and I know you want to keep all this in the ground. It's coming out, buddy. It's coming out. So show up or get out of the way. But this is happening. And it's happening, and it's going to help everybody. So if this is the hill you want to die on, you've been warned. But it's not a clear path between here and massive revenue for the oil and gas sector, which then translates into myriad revenues for the federal and provincial governments, because no private proponent has been brought to the fore yet. There's no private company that says, or no one from the private sector that has said, we want to take this on. We want to invest our capital in building this out. We want our money involved in this project. And some will say, well, that's proof that the demand for oil has peaked. No, it hasn't. No, it hasn't. Here's the thing. Because this thing is going to be declared a project of national importance, it falls under the very special jurisdiction of the Building Canada Act, which designates this as a project of national interest, which means it can bypass the slow and sequential permitting process that has slowed down development for years by design. I'll say this is not by accident. This is exactly what Justin Trudeau and his ideologically driven government wanted. They wanted this all to stay in the ground, and they made sure that the regulations ensured that. The Building Canada Act, if the Liberal government deigns it a project of national interest, and I've got my issues with that, I've spoken about that at length before, but it speeds things up in a few key ways. One, automatic approvals on a lot of stuff. Single condition documents, instead of dealing with multiple consecutive reviews, all regulatory hurdles are consolidated into a single document. And there are exemptions to certain regulations. The federal cabinet has very broad regulatory hurdles are consolidated into a single document. And there are exemptions to certain regulations. The federal cabinet has very broad discretionary power.

Mark Carney wants this to be approved, and he wants oil flowing by 2033, I believe, less than 10 years. That's a heck of an improvement, right? The problem is all of this is potential. Another word for that is uncertain. And capital does not like uncertainty. Capital likes to know that if they invest in something, it is happening under very stable conditions. So until these questions get answered, like how long is it going to, what regulatory exemptions will be allowed if this pipeline goes through? Will the tanker ban be lifted? All of those things. Once you answer those questions, I am convinced a private sector proponent will reveal itself. Until then, none of them are going to take the risk. None of them are going to take the risk. And not to say the prime minister is doing anything wrong. I salute him. I commend him for pushing back on some of the ideologues in his own government and saying this is what we have to do to get the country moving. I absolutely commend him for that. Like I said, I will follow Danielle Smith's lead. If Danielle Smith, the conservative leader of that province, is bullish on Mark Carney's belief, then so too am I. But this is a hurdle that has to be taken care of in order to have that private sector proponent reveal itself. Until then, it's going to be the Alberta government pushing this forward. And nothing wrong with that right now. If they can, if there's a role for them to play solo here right now, I'm sure they'll do it, hoping that when that certainty reveals itself, the private sector capital will be eager to jump in and make money for their and get a return on their investment. That's sort of how that works. So yeah, this is good news. It's very good news, but that last mile has to be dealt with. And I think that's when you'll see the eagerness of the private sector to jump on board. And then when this stuff starts paying off, when the revenue starts showing up, when Ottawa starts bringing in billions of dollars in tax revenue, and they start fully funding all of these social programs that the left clamors for and demands as human rights, we can ask the left, are you glad that the oil and gas sector came and paid for your program? Because that's the only way this stuff gets paid for. That's the only way we get to a place where your socialist utopia is realized. It's when the capitalist agenda expresses itself by taking a risk on a massive project like this. Because you can't just, we've been printing money as long as we can. Now we actually have to make some. Our relationship with the Americans is a very interesting one, right? This Dunkin' Donuts re-entry into Canada is exciting, right? I heard a very hot take on a show I don't have a lot of time for, where somebody had a surface level interpretation of it, saying Canada is markedly different than we were before, and we are not pro-American, and we're not going to go to Dunkin' Donuts, and Tim Hortons has nothing to worry about. Nonsense. That is somebody who thought for maybe 2 seconds about that in between sips of their Starbucks coffee, right? After they went to McDonald's or they bought something off of Amazon, right? We are not reflexively against American enterprise. We're not. We live with it. We need it. So this idea that Dunkin' Donuts is going to lose because it's an American brand, that's BS. And it should be rejected as just plain silly. And there's a very real chance that if they build this properly by hiring from within the neighborhoods where they plant a flag, they could do very, very well. But one thing is clear. One thing is clear that where we travel and how we travel, that's binary. For every day you spend in Canada, that's a day you don't spend somewhere else. And we've been voting with our wallets and with our passports since Donald Trump declared us persona non grata. And how precipitous the drop in tourism has been to the United States has been remarkable. Absolutely remarkable. We knew that travel to the U.S. was down, but nobody knew that it had cratered by 42% over the last year. That is remarkable.

0: the numbers are quite stark as well. Trips to San Francisco, New York, Ann Arbor, Grand Rapids, Boston, Florida cities like Panama City, Orlando, Cape Coral, Miami, Naples, all of those fell by 50% or more. A full third of all of the tourists that go to Las Vegas in a year are Canadian, and most of that is dried up. This is hurting those cities. This is hurting those states. And this is one of those places where it is clear, because we can make that choice. It's a crystal clear choice. We're not going to go there until you start treating us like the friends that we are. Coffee is a completely different beast. All right, if I told you there's a job where workers earn no salary and, in fact, must pay their boss to be there, you probably wouldn't believe me. But that job does exist, and we'll speak with someone who was in the industry and now studies the industry next.
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0: It's very interesting how your perspective on a story can shift just by reading about it, just by living with it, just by sitting with it. And when the first headline popped up that Montreal strippers are planning to walk off the job during Formula One weekend, that elicited a chuckle, more than a chuckle in me. I was like, that's the most Montreal story I've ever heard. And, you know, and I joked about it. But then yesterday in talking about it with Joy over here, I realized it's a serious story for those who are in that industry. Their complaints are real. Their grievances are real. And what they're demanding and or asking for should be granted to anybody who puts in a hard day's work, whether you agree with the work or not. And this strike is seen as an attempt to secure better working conditions. I did not know that in Montreal, most strip club dancers aren't paid a salary. Instead, they rely pretty much on tips, and they're often required. And this is another thing. They have to shell out their own money for the privilege of dancing. It's bar service fee. One Montreal stripper said, and maybe I should call her a dancer, said she'll pay anywhere from $40 to $100 per night to dance. And sometimes she earns less in tips than she pays at the club. And then, look, I'm a red-blooded Canadian. I've been to plenty of strip clubs. The high heels that a lot of them wear, you can roll your ankle. You can really hurt yourself. There's a lot of physical stress that comes from that. The strip clubs can be loud. You can have damage to your eardrums. And there's no protections that they have. And so, yes, there is an element of, this is a very Montreal story. But there's also, behind it, if you peel away the parts of it that make you smile, it's a real story of workers being in a really difficult position and exerting their agency to improve their lives. Yeah, some of these stories that I've been reading are just, I mean, they're sad. They're sad that these women who work hard for in their profession are treated in this way. I literally had no idea. I had no idea that they worked for tips. I assumed that there was some sort of contract with the club. I just assumed that. I had no idea what it was. The hours have got to be terrible. You're working nights, which means you really don't have much of a life. And the fact that you have to pay these places for the privilege of dancing is a terrible position to put these women in. Terrible. Apparently, they haven't always worked without a salary. There used to be an hourly wage back in the industry for almost 20 years, a base salary that existed, and those protections seem to be gone now. So we're waiting for our guest to join us, but because until then, we'll just keep chatting about this, or maybe I'll open the I can't open the phone lines right now. They're no longer treated as employees, and because of that, they get no protections in any way. And you don't experience, they say, without pay, it messes with your identity. If you're not being paid, the value that you are bringing to whatever you're doing, it's harder to put your finger on it. One woman said, you don't experience yourself as a legitimate worker. You're kind of invisible. And so, listen, I think these women have some leverage. I think these women have leverage on F1 weekend, which is earlier than when I remember. Back in the day, F1 weekend was Canada Day weekend, and now it's May 23rd weekend. So it'd be very, very interesting. Our guest has joined us. So please welcome to the show Francine Tremblay, PhD in sociology and anthropology at Concordia University, who, by the way, has some firsthand experience of what we're talking about. Francine, welcome to the show.
14: No, well, thank you for. I mean, this is. I think I'm very popular these days. I wonder why.
0: Well, I was speaking about this prior to you joining us, saying, my initial reaction when I heard the headline was to chuckle. I said, this is the most Montreal story we could possibly be talking about. But in reading about it, I realized how serious this is. I did not know, and I don't think many people know. The fact that there is no base salary, there are no protections, there's nothing that these women have that allows them to, I don't know, feel satisfaction in the hard work that they do, or feel protected or valued.
14: And that's what to get paid for something, and what's happening since I would. Let's say I left the industry around, the end of 1988. I never worked a day in my life without having a salary.
0: So what happened? What happened to the system that one day the province just woke up and said, yeah, you're not salaried employees anymore? How did that happen?
14: I really don't know how they got to this point, but I know that there's one. Okay, first of all, not all women were, laboring in the sex industry want the salary. They feel more independent. They go in, they come in, they don't come in, they make their shift. However, many of them, as you can see for the strike, so I read everything about it, many of them right now, 2026, want a salary, want to be protected. And with the salary, of course, comes unemployment, the CSST.
0: Yeah.
14: Every legitimate, things that come with it, rights, I should say, legitimate rights, and it comes with it.
0: Yeah.
14: And also it gives you the legitimacy that you feel about your work, said.
0: Yeah, and that's I think that's really important, this idea that, take the work out, because some people, as soon as they hear this, they'll immediately dismiss it. Take that out. If you don't have a salary, if you don't have protections, if you don't have some sort of legal framework that recognizes that what you do comes with a remuneration and protections, then it's really hard for you to create an identity around that you can be proud of.
14: And definitely to feel that you are to actually have your own self-perception that you are working.
0: Yeah. Yeah. So this strike is planned. And I honestly think these women have planned it well, because there's a certain type of person who
14: the
0: F1, I mean, it's the perfect time. It's one of the most profitable weekends for the city. People, big spenders from around the world come to F1. This is not people showing up for a hockey game. This is people who show up with a lot of cash to drop.
14: An entire week,
0: right? So this is a big, big deal. So they've picked their spot. How do you think it, how is it, do you know how it's been received by the employers or by the government?
14: I have no clue on. What I have an idea of is, my understanding is that they approach some unions and it's very mixed. Some are really cold to the idea. Some think about it. But, the entire idea of legitimizing, decriminalizing the industry entirely, it makes most people uncomfortable. It's a discussion, a dialogue that it's almost impossible to have and stay, calm, be able to exchange. It makes everyone uneasy. It's so difficult still in 2026. I don't understand. You will see in Montreal newspaper in a couple of weeks or maybe this week, all the article on trafficking, drug use, victims. You will see them all.
0: Yeah.
14: So the general, the public who never studied, who has very little clue of the industry, of course they will, oh no, we cannot have this. This is linked to criminal. This is linked to organized crime. And all these poor women are, we always fall into the same pit.
0: But don't you find, we're going to have to leave it here, Madame Tremblay, but don't you feel that the best way to push back against those things is to bring order and regulation and the defense of these women by way of regulation and legislation and legal protections? You want to push back against the criminality? Bring in the law. Bring in the law and defend these women. Madame Tremblay, je vous remercie énormément.
14: Avec plaisir.
0: All right, we're going to take a quick break. Fridays are for fun, frivolity, but first, some fireworks. Things inevitably ignite when we welcome our Friday political panel.
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0: Well, it has been a whirlwind of health issues this week for me. Started the week, I got nicked by something that turned into something full-blown that laid me out by on Tuesday. And then by Wednesday, I was back here. And then I woke up, and yesterday was okay. And then I woke up today, and it decided to fight back. And now it's living in my head, which I'm sure you can hear. So all the more reason that I'm grateful to be joined by two people who are going to share the microphone with me for our Friday political panel. Please welcome Chris Chapin, Managing Principal at Upstream Strategy, and Mark Norris, former Alberta Minister of Economic Development under Ralph Klein. Guys, welcome. Happy Friday. And in case I don't get to say it at the end, I hope you guys have a great long weekend.
23: Thanks, Ben. And you sound great. Who are you kidding? Who are you kidding?
24: Sounds good to me. Yeah.
0: All right, Mark, I want to start with you because our first two stories are about Alberta. And there is a push for a referendum on separation that is slated for the next few months. And an Alberta judge quashed it, saying that the province they didn't do their due diligence as it relates to consulting in good faith with First Nations. Danielle Smith, who is an avowed federalist, says she rejects it and she's going to appeal this. And there are some people out there who say that she's playing footsie with separatists. I don't see it that way. How do you see it?
24: I don't see it that way at all, Ben. And I'd like to point out that the judge that you referenced is actually a federally appointed judge from New Brunswick. So the story continues to take twists and turns, but at the end of the day, they did fail to consult with First Nations prior. Their interpretation of the law was we can ask the First Nations if the petition goes through. But at the end of the day, 300,000 people showed up and said, we want to have it. It's getting to the point now where it's testing Danielle's leadership because the opposition is making a good case to say, you could probably stop this with strong leadership, but you're not. And so it's taking on a life of its own. I do not believe Albertans are separatists at heart, Ben, but I do believe they've watched Quebec successfully extract better negotiation from the feds. And I think that's really what this is mostly about. And to not have their voice heard, it's starting to ramp up more, not less.
0: Yeah, and listen, I've said it before, I'll say it again. If I need to, I will pay my own way to Alberta. I'll go town to town making a case for a strong Alberta within a strong Canada. I'll do that myself on my own dime. That's how much I believe in Alberta being part of Canada. That being said, there is a large number of people that want to have this debate. It's a democratic expression. And I don't know enough about the law, but it seems that the argument fails a pretty basic test, which is there's nothing binding about this question. Therefore, it doesn't have to trigger any sort of negotiation or consent or conversation with First Nations. If they win this debate, if they win this referendum and it triggers some sort of negotiation that would then change Alberta's relationship with Canada, that absolutely requires a consent or conversation with First Nations. And so, and not for nothing, Chris, but we're living in a time of either judicial overreach or judicial ham-handedness. And somebody's got to, it's like when a dog misbehaves, you got to roll up the newspaper and smack him on the nose. And that's what I feel this is.
23: Yeah, I couldn't agree more, Ben. We are certainly living in a time of, you know, in my lifetime of, you know, judicial activism. And there's some history on this file. You know, the Danielle Smith's government, you know, rejigged the legislation when they thought they were going to get a bad ruling on it previously, and kind of buried what was going to be a King's Bench ruling on this in the first place. And it's just spurred on this judge to take this position. And I think the dumbest part of it all is, because I completely agree, I think, you know, all they were doing is, can we ask the question? Yeah. Not, you know, is this going to become the official policy? And two, anybody with a pulse knew that they're going to get smoked in the referendum. Like, yeah, the math and the polling just does not come anywhere close to, yeah, it. But then you take those 300,000 people who took the time to sign a petition to ask for this referendum, and you basically spit in their face,
0: yeah,
23: and say, we're going to use just, you know, a judicial ruling to shut you down on something that, you know, across the country, there are substantial concerns about what exactly duty to consult means. And it's touching every single sector of our economy at this point, and there are a lot of questions about what that means. But just at the core element of, like, you know, this secession movement, to do that and use this as your way of kind of, I see this as nothing more than just pushing back and trying to punch Danielle in the face from the judges.
0: Yeah, well,
23: I think you've made the situation worse.
0: I think they've made the situation worse, absolutely. Somebody on Twitter pointed this out humorously, but I do think that the knock-on effect could be nefarious for the, you know, those who want to remain in Canada. I don't think there's a snowball's chance in hell that it would ever pass. However, if one of your issues somebody wants to leave Confederation is you are tired of the endless regulatory back and forth, multiple layers of government, everything's slow and you never get your way. And all of a sudden, a reaction to you saying you want to express democratically that desire to leave, a judge comes in and says you haven't done enough consultation. That proves your point.
24: Like, yep. Yeah, well, Ben, yeah, if I can jump in, there's one other factor that, yeah, people are overlooking. In Alberta, we love being Canadians. I'm a very proud Canadian. However, we're all aware of the freight that we've been paying for a long, long time. And so, you know, with some bill, he who pays the piper calls the tune, as they say. So it's multi-layering now. And Chris is right. What that decision did is just amp them up. And so I went to one of the meetings on the ground here, Ben, and it's a lot of old people, it's a lot of anger. So it's not a very hope-based thing. However, over the course of the winter, cold winter, 300,000 people signed up, and now they're even more amped up to say, okay, well, that's enough, right?
0: Yeah.
24: And so Danielle's got herself in a bit of a bind, and it's going to be interesting to watch, because she's either going to appease or put it on the referendum or both, and you can't do that. It doesn't work.
0: But isn't one of the elements here, like, look, if people are frustrated, and this is an exercise to help relieve that frustration, win, lose, or draw, and I suspect they will lose. Isn't that, like, part of me thinks, like, you kind of just have to let this process happen. It's like,
24: 100%.
0: You know, if people are frustrated, they say go into the woods and scream. Feels like this is a democratic expression of that is a whole bunch of people going into the woods and screaming, and then the Federalists can say, did you get it out of your system? Okay, can we get back to work? And I'm not trying to minimize what they feel. I'm actually trying to say, use the tools that you have. I don't think you're going to win. If I did think you were going to win, I would come there and I would fight for the Canadian side. But if you lose, we all have to get back to work. And it feels to me like that's what's going on here, Chris.
23: Absolutely it is, Ben. And I think it's something that there are a lot of criticisms that often gets directed to the courts or Ottawa about this very thing, is these people just want to have their voice heard, right? And I'm not going to sit here and, you know, compare it to like the convoy in Ottawa, but it's let them speak, you know, let them speak and let them lose. But like the more you try to just impose your will on this through these, you know, these democratic opportunities, you piss them off more and you alienate people more and more and more. Yeah. And I mean, we've seen this south of the border. That's how you wind up with the second Trump term.
0: Yeah. No.
23: You know, if you keep telling people they're just wrong and that you know better than them.
0: Yeah.
23: Well, I remember being a kid too, and when my mom would do that to me, I'd disagree with her, and it'd spur me on to be, you know, even more rebellious. And that's exactly what I think we found ourselves in now, is that's what this is. There are people that aren't saying that, like, they don't want it to go a vote. They just, they're trying to tell these folks, there's 300,000 people, that they're wrong.
0: Yeah.
23: And that they're almost not even entitled to the opportunity to vote, even though it's a, you know, yeah, the citizen, whatever the act is in Alberta's called. It's all, you know, it is the law in Alberta that you can bring forward a referendum. There's just too many people that say, oh, that's too bad. We don't think you should be able to debate that.
0: And that's the biggest problem. Right now, you have 300,000 people willing to work within the system. If the system says you're not allowed doing that, there's a risk, no matter how small, that some of them are going to decide that in order to get what they want, they have to go outside the system. And that's when you can't control them. So I'm not suggesting that's going to happen, but it is a risk. We're going to continue our conversation about Alberta after the break, because there could be a pipeline at the end of the tunnel. That's coming up next.
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2: The Friday political fireworks continue with Chris Chapin and Mark Norris continuing the conversation. Guys, thanks so much for sticking around.
3: Always.
2: All right, let's talk about what seems to be some really good news that Ottawa is planning to green light an Alberta oil pipeline construction by fall of 2027. And if all goes to plan, oil should be flowing through that pipe by 2033, 2034. All good news. Part of that story, though, is that no private sector proponent has yet to be revealed. And I wondered what you guys thought was the reason behind that. I've got my own theories, but I want to hear from you. We'll start in Alberta with Mark himself.
3: Well, thanks, Ben. I have a very strong theory that in good governments of yore, private sector knew they could invest their money. The government wasn't going to change the rules. And things could progress accordingly, and we built a wonderful nation. I'm watching Mark Carney with mystification. In Edmonton, we used to have a great promoter, Wild Bill Hunter. He was the first owner of the Oilers. He actually would call press conferences to have press conferences to announce it. And all that was today was more of the same. There's nothing going to happen. I'm shocked that Danielle was up there doing it. But what happened to the private sector knowing that the rules of the game weren't going to change and they would take on the challenge? There is no private sector. Most of them are my friends. They're not going to get involved because...
2: What are they telling you?
3: The carbon tax is not settled. The tanker ban makes things almost impossible. The Indigenous people consulting, it's not really consulting. It's just saying whatever you need to say to get them on board and get them under contract to work with you. And the whole thing has become so untenable under Liberal policies that they're not interested in doing it. So when did the government have to take over major projects, Ben, is the real question. Well, it's the last 12 years of Liberal government, in my opinion.
2: Yeah, but Chris, I'm my most optimistic interpretation of the Building Canada Act that says that if the government designates a project as in the national interest, then it accelerates development in a whole bunch of ways, not the least of which is regulatory exemptions. Then the federal cabinet has given itself very broad discretionary powers to just decide that regulations that apply generally do not apply specifically. And so could that mean, and you'll tell me, it seems to me it means that if this project is of national importance, then the tanker ban will be lifted for this project. Is that not a fair interpretation of how this could go?
4: Yeah, it's certainly from the folks I've talked to out in Alberta, their hope and their impression. I caught a little bit of the press conference earlier. I did not think Mark Carney looked overly happy standing there. I think Danielle Smith has done a hell of a job getting this to this point in her negotiations with the Prime Minister. And so I think there's a lot of work still to be done. But, you know, I can't help myself but think back 2 years ago. You know, Justin Trudeau is still prime minister. We would have been laughing hysterically if we thought we were going to be talking about, you know, anything close to what just took place on the stage today in Alberta, that we'd be getting, you know, to the point where we're talking about, you know, approvals done fall of next year and a pipeline being built in 2033. Now, there's a lot of work still to be done, but I think we've got to give kudos where it's needed. And that goes to both Premier Smith for getting, you know, the federal government to come this far, and where it's necessary, I think, to Carney for being on stage with her and talking the talk. Yeah. Now, you know, is he able to walk it back to Mark's point? Yeah, absolutely. Is it, you know, will I believe it until bitumen's running through the pipelines? No, but man, it feels like we have jumped so far from where we were just a few years ago.
2: And look, Mark, like I, you know more than I. You've got your ear to the ground, and you're talking to the people who are holding on to that money, that private money, waiting to see what comes of this process. But Mark Carney has staked a large part of his reputation, and by extension, his government, on on his ability to get this done. And so that's where my optimism is coming from. You know, if this thing gets stalled because he can't bring a few First Nations to the table, if he can't convince them that, you know, with his big giant brain, that this is something that will benefit everyone, then that is a failure that will hang like an albatross around his neck. And I think he knows that.
3: Yeah, I don't disagree at all, Ben, but I'm gonna put it through another lens. He knows full well that the public understand there is a business case for Alberta oil and gas.
2: Yeah.
3: All of the things happening in the Middle East, he's won a perfect storm of things to say, okay, oil not bad, oil not evil. So he's jumping on the bandwagon, and public perception is going with him. 2 years ago, environmentalists wouldn't even consider it because there was no business case, as you'll recall, the idiot king told Germany and Japan. So everything's changing, but I don't honestly sense that there's enough political will. I could be wrong, because right now it's all about headlines. Danielle's in a bit of trouble here in Alberta. We all know it, and this is a good day for her. What Mark is doing, I don't know, but I don't hold out a lot of hope. I wish I did, but I don't.
2: What do you make? I was listening to David Eby, the premier of British Columbia, and this pipeline's going to have to go through his province. I heard him when he was making one of his FIFA announcements that he's been following these negotiations between the feds and Alberta through the news. And I thought to myself, that is a dumbfoundingly dumb position. He should be right there at the table. Listen, you claim, Mark, that it's not going to happen. I think it's going to happen. Might be slower, but it's going to happen. EB should be proceeding from the assumption that this is going to happen with or without him. And he should be there to get the best deal possible for his province. Instead, he's just sitting there. This is a man bereft of vision or leadership, Chris.
4: Yeah, I mean, listen, Ben, if anybody follows BC politics, he's got more than enough problems on his own right now that I think he's probably trying to focus on with some of the land rights claims and the legislation they brought forward and backtracking from that. And, you know, I think he's dropped to the point where he's about 10 points down in the polls to a leaderless Conservative Party in BC. So I couldn't agree more. Like, I don't know what you're doing not at the table other than the fact I'm not sure, like, his supporters in British Columbia have been the problem for this long.
2: Yeah.
4: You know, and I think there's a reason why he's trying not to be at that table, because the only position his supporters in the province of British Columbia want him to take is that this cannot ever exist. And I think you're seeing Canadians in British Columbia, and I mean this by saying Canadians in British Columbia,
2: yeah,
4: that are ready to, you know, take up that elbows up mantra and say, no, we've got to do our part. Like, yeah, it's time to let a pipeline through so that we can be a wealthier nation, so we can actually secure our economy and protect ourselves. And I think that's playing a massive role while you're seeing a leaderless BC Conservative Party, not the old BC Liberals, a BC Conservative Party up 10 points in the polls in British Columbia, because I think they're tired of EB sitting on the fence and trying to, you know, have his cake and eat it too.
2: Yeah, listen, I said it earlier in the show, we've been printing money for as long as we can. Now we actually have to make some money.
4: Yeah.
2: And by the way, Mark, when you said, like, the business case for Alberta oil is clear, it absolutely is clear. All you have to do is look at what the last 2 months have done to the potential bottom line of that province.
3: And
2: to see that, like, a $10 billion deficit could be turning into a $6 billion budget surplus, a $16 billion swing in a couple of months. Imagine what that could, yep, what that could have meant. 10 years of building, 10 years of responsible building out of our natural resources as it relates to oil and gas.
4: How many new hospitals is that, right?
2: To all the left that clamor for free this and free that, I wouldn't have a problem giving them free this and free that if we had the money to spend on it. This is how you get there. I have no idea why the left is so obtuse and so childlike in their wanting, as you said, wanting their cake and eating it too. You can't have the nice things unless you can pay for the nice things. I don't get it,
3: well,
2: Chris.
3: Mark, you go ahead. Sorry, to your point, Ben. I don't think anybody, including a lot of Albertans, understand petrodollars. Like, they are so massive. I was in government. The dollar swing back then meant $400 million in oil, and a dollar per MCF in natural gas meant $600 million. The numbers are mind-boggling. So it's like, oil bad, pipelines bad, but you don't understand the nation building. Yeah. A high tide raises all boats. But here's what I'd like to say about BC, and it's what I love
2: last
3: about
2: point.
3: The
2: Go
3: world.
2: Last point, my friend.
3: Yeah, last point. Economics is everything. Carville, right? It's about the economy. British Columbians are now paying $2.70 a liter. They understand what they need this help more than anybody.
2: Yeah.
3: So ideology, when you can't get your kid in hockey, you got a bigger problem.
2: Gentlemen, thank you very much. Have a great long weekend.
4: Keep up your fight for Spencer Pratt.
2: And just a reminder, you can find the BMS on the podcast platforms on X, Instagram, and YouTube. And coming up for our Toronto audience, from Drake freezing the CN Tower to all the hottest headlines, we'll keep you informed and entertained as you usher in the weekend.
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17: From the National Newsroom of the Canadian Press, I'm David Augustine. Reaction is quickly coming in after Prime Minister Mark Carney and Alberta Premier Danielle Smith's announcement on pipeline plans for next year. The two say shovels could hit the ground on a new West Coast oil sands pipeline as early as September of 2027. They also announced a plan to gradually increase Alberta's effective industrial carbon price to at least $130 a ton by 2040. Canadian Chamber of Commerce President and CEO Candace Lang calls it a historic agreement that puts politics aside for progress. Virtual private network service NordVPN says the federal government's proposed lawful access bill could lead to it leaving Canada. The company says in a social media post that if Bill C-22 passes, leaving NordVPN subject to mandatory obligations, there's no scenario in which it would compromise its encryption services. A spokesperson for Public Safety Minister Gary Anandasengari previously said the bill does not, quote, grant the government new powers to indiscriminately access private devices or communications. As food inflation continues to climb, many Canadians are turning to grocery liquidation stores to keep food costs in check, even if that means foregoing top quality. Charles McGregor, who is the vice president of Stratford Outlet, says it's not just people from lower income households shopping at his liquidation store, it's people from all walks of life.
18: When we moved to our new location, which was, I think, last August 1st, our lineup extended around our building and was 5 hours to get into our facility. And it just keeps growing.
17: Unlike typical grocery stores, liquidation supermarkets buy overstock inventory or food with minor defects from large-scale manufacturers or wholesalers at a discount and then sell it to consumers at similarly low prices. A hearing has been set for June 24th to learn whether U.S. prosecutors will choose to go to a fourth trial in a rape case against Harvey Weinstein. A jury in New York City deadlocked today in the closely watched Me Too era case that another jury failed to decide last year. While the former Hollywood mogul has been convicted of other sex crimes on two U.S. coasts and remains behind bars, this mistrial leaves the New York rape trial in limbo. And ABC News has learned President Trump plans to drop his $10 billion lawsuit against the government for an IRS leak of his tax returns in 2019. In exchange, the government would create a fund to pay out alleged victims of government weaponization.
19: Talk of a $1.7 billion fund to pay out claims to those who say they were unfairly targeted by the Biden administration has outraged congressional Democrats.
20: It's utterly fraudulent what they're doing there.
21: It's another grift by the President of the United States.
22: I mean, it's outright corruption.
19: Pennsylvania Republican Brian Fitzpatrick says he opposes the Secret Service's request for $1 billion, a portion of which would be used to secure the new White House ballroom.
17: That was ABC's National Chief Correspondent Stephen Portnoy reporting from Washington. This is the Canadian Press. In sports, Connor Brown scored the winning goal in the third period, and Canada opened its 2026 World Hockey Championship with a 5-3 win over Sweden today in Switzerland. Sweden had come back in the second period to tie the game 3-3 before Brown put Canada ahead for good. Canada returns to action tomorrow against Italy. The Toronto Blue Jays are in Detroit tonight to kick off a three-game series with the Tigers. Pitcher Trey Yesavage, who has been impressive in his three starts since returning to the Blue Jays lineup, gets the ball for Toronto. Detroit counters with Brennan Hennefey. The Blue Jays are coming off a walk-off Grand Slam victory on Wednesday against the Tampa Bay Rays. And race organizers announced today Academy Award-winning actor Brendan Fraser has been selected as the honorary starter for next week's Indianapolis 500. Fraser was born in Indianapolis to Canadian parents and was raised in Europe and Canada. Fraser's newest role is playing General Dwight D. Eisenhower in the upcoming film Pressure. From the Canadian Press, I'm David Augustine.
23: Brilliant minds. Ridiculous questions. 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
24: Hey, welcome in. It's The Last Show. Lots to cover, lots to learn tonight. You might lose a brain cell or two while you're listening. Here's what's coming up on the show. How could it be possible that people report having good sex, but not good sex lives? There's a study that looks at our pleasure versus our overall satisfaction in the bedroom. And there's an interesting gap there. So in 10 minutes time, we'll look at that study, talk about it, because everyone needs a sexual performance review, right? Then after that, You stub your toe. You shout, oh, f***, and suddenly you feel better? Seriously, science says you feel less pain when you swear. Coming up halfway through the hour, we'll explore the awesome power of profanity and why using swear words everywhere, even in the office, might be the best thing you can do. All right, those are some of the topics coming up on the show. There's going to be more. You're going to learn more. But for now, let's dive in with something a little different. I am here with a Brooklyn-based model, beachcomber, and TikTok cold water prophet, a man who sees a winter storm, a near-freezing ocean, and says, this is not a medical emergency. This is more like a morning wellness routine. I'm here with someone who swims at Coney Island, a man who swims in the freezing cold ocean every day. His name is Stephen Neese. Stephen, it is a joy to have you here. Thanks for being on the show.
0: Thanks, David. Great meeting you.
24: So when most of us see like freezing ocean water, the idea of getting trapped in it, we would want to maybe call the authorities to rescue us. Why do you respond so differently to those conditions? What do you see when you see wavy, cold ocean water?
0: I see like a thrill. It's like an adrenaline rush. So I come out here. This winter was rough. I'm not going to lie. This was one of the coldest winters. And I've been in New York for 33 years. So this was probably the coldest winter I've ever seen. I mean, there was 2 months where there was snow all the way from the boardwalk to the beach. There was icicles on the rock jetties down there behind me. And yeah, it's pretty painful. But I walk in, I leave, I have a swimsuit under my pants, and I take my clothes off, leave it on the boardwalk, and I walk, it's 100 yards down to the shore. My friend watches the stuff. I walk down to the shore, even if it's snow, I walk barefoot down to the shore, get in the cold water, I don't think. Once I'm there, my mind is clear. So any thoughts that a person has about life or this or worry, it's all gone within an instant because that water's ice cold. Yeah. I get into the water. I dive under, hold my breath for like a minute, swimming under the water. Then I come up and I swim on my back and I breathe. It's all about the breathing, like really heavy, deep breathing. Because once after about, I would say maybe 30 seconds, it's so painful. Once you get past that pain, it's a place of euphoria. It's hard to explain that kind of feeling. It's really unbelievable feeling. So I can push out. On those days where the water was 31, I could do 50 yards. Because my fingers and toes, the head was starting to like take a hand. It felt like a hammer on my head. That's how cold that water is at that point. So then I come out. So the hair was frozen on my head. But there's about a good 3 or 4 minutes where there is no feeling of pain. And you just feel like Superman, like a superhuman person.
24: You're making it sound almost meditative. Now,
0: yes,
24: live in New York. You live in New York. You do this at Coney Island. I think people who don't live here might have heard of like the hot dog eating competition or the boardwalk where Johnny Appleseed or what isn't Joey Chestnut wins that thing every year.
0: Yes.
24: Paint me a portrait of what Coney Island is like, because it's a pretty unique place.
0: Yes. I call it the Coney Nut House. I know everybody out here. Everybody knows me. I know the homeless people. I know everybody because they see me walking out, especially when it's cold. A lot of people on the boardwalk see me. There's actually some homeless that live under the boardwalk. And that's quite unique. But it's a cast of characters out here. I've seen everything. I shouldn't say this, but it's about 10 days ago, I was walking up the shore at 6 in the morning. I look by the side of these rock jetty, and there's a dead person there.
24: Oh, my goodness.
0: Yes, he was under the sand. It was horrible. I could tell he was dead for like maybe a couple of days.
24: Oh, no.
0: I had to call the police. Yeah, so there's crazy stuff that goes on out here. It's hard to explain.
24: Yeah.
0: They have the Mermaid Parade, which is coming up in June. So a lot of nutty people come out here, I guess. I'm one of the nuts, probably.
24: Yeah, you are. You've painted quite the portrait there, but I think it's accurate. We got hot dogs, we got people passed away, and we got you. Now, do you pray? Like, what's part of your ritual?
0: Yes, I say the Lord's Prayer before I go in.
24: Yeah, are you worried about any kind of...
0: No, I'm not worried about anything. It's just to clear my head.
24: Yeah.
0: I mean, I grew up in Wisconsin with a Lutheran family. So I'm kind of religious like that. So it just clears my mind to put at peace, you know, with God. Yeah, then I there's nothing, I don't think after that, especially those days in late January through the end of March, there was brutal days out here. I can't even tell you how cold.
24: What motivates you to do it? Is it just that emptiness, that meditative head, that euphoria afterward?
0: Yes, and I've had lots of injuries in life. I'm 63, I'm older, I've had a lot of injuries. And when you're in the water, it's that cold, you don't have any pain. I can't explain it. It's just unexplainable.
24: Now, for those that can't see you on radio, because why would they? You're not a bad-looking fellow, and you're also a model. Tell me about that side of your life.
0: Yes. I was at a nightclub in Milwaukee, Wisconsin, because I grew up on a lake in Wisconsin.
24: Uh-huh.
0: And I had a fake ID, and we used to go to this nightclub when my parents didn't know what I was doing when I was a kid. And it was a big nightclub in downtown Milwaukee. And this photographer and his wife came up to me and said, you should model. When I was a kid, I used to get a lot of attention. And I really didn't want to go to college. So that was it. I went to Europe in the 80s. I worked in Milan and Paris. I did the fashion shows. I did lots of commercials. I went to Japan for a couple years, Australia. It was like big business in the 80s. And then I came here to New York in 93. And yeah, I've been doing this my whole life.
24: Now, the swims themselves, one time a seal was next to you while you were doing it? What was that like?
0: That was like 2 months ago. It was pretty cute. A little seal came up next to me. A month ago, there was a bunch of dolphins, like 10 of them. Believe it or not, you tell people this, they don't believe Coney Island. But yes, there was like 10, 12 dolphins all around me. It was crazy.
24: Are you sure it wasn't just floating garbage?
0: No, I have a video of it. I did come out of the water to take the video, but I have the video of the dolphins, yeah.
24: Is there garbage out there in the water when you're swimming?
0: There's no garbage per se in the water until the people get here, and people do leave garbage here. It's kind of sad. But the park people clean it up. In the winter, it's more clean. But by the shore, the tide does wash up plastic and stuff. I'm not going to lie.
24: Are you worried about the sanitation of the water? New York's waterways are not known to be the cleanest.
0: No, well, I've swallowed a lot of water this winter. I can't lie about that. So,
24: well, you seem to be okay for the most part.
0: I never get sick. Like, never, never. People always ask about the cold because they see me. And no, I've never gotten sick. It's because of the deep breathing. If people do deep breathing just for 10 minutes a day, heavy deep breathing, it will boost your immune system. You don't even have to do the cold swimming. Just do the deep breathing.
24: Now, you do something that I think most people would consider nuts. Going to Coney Island, first of all. Second of all, swimming there, going there all the time. But you've got some philosophies behind this. You talk about people being too comfortable in their lives. Do you think we should push ourselves more? What can we learn from you?
0: Every day you're not going to feel great. Like I love to feel great. Like yesterday I felt amazing. But last night I didn't sleep as good. And then you just eat different some days. So your body doesn't feel like peak every single day. Like today I didn't really feel like doing the swim. So for that reason, I pushed it even more. So I swam twice as far as I normally would. And then when I come out, I don't have a coat. Like this morning it was 45. To most people, that's kind of cold, not to me. So I'm walking in my swimsuit. I walk backwards too in the middle of the beach. I walk backwards. So I do that for like 4 miles, back and forth, listening to rock music, AC/DC, whatever gets my mind just like to keep not thinking.
24: So after all these years of cold water swimming, modeling, dealing with broken glass on the beach, seals, dolphins, you're on TikTok, you've nearly gotten frostbitten.
0: No, I did get frostbite. That was during the snowstorm. It was -1 and the bathroom at Coney Island was closed. And my friend was with me. He said, you shouldn't go in. And I did go in. It was during the snowstorm. It was -1 and the bathroom at Coney Island was closed. And my friend was with me. He said, you shouldn't go in. And I did go in. I'm not going to lie. When I

0: pool, an ocean, something. Just move the body. Keep moving. Keep moving no matter what. It's harder. You're a young guy, David. When you get older, my dad told me this when I was a cocky kid. He goes, you'll see what it's like when you're older. And he was right. So you have to push the body every day, even if you don't feel like it, if you're tired. You just got to slap your face, and I don't care what you do to pump you up. Just do it.
1: All right. Well, you can find more of Stephen Neese's wisdom. He posts his videos about him swimming on TikTok. Stephen, what's your handle?
0: At King of All Beaches.
1: Stephen, it has been a joy having you on the show. I wish I could say this is one of the more strange interviews I've done, but, you know.
0: Thanks, David.
1: Just ahead, why many people report being unsatisfied with their sex lives, but still say they have good sex. How can that be?
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1: A new study finds people often report sex that's wanted and pleasurable, but far fewer feel satisfied by their sex lives overall. So what's missing? Intimacy, honesty, healthcare, everything. Let's jump in here with Dr. Jesse Ford, a sociologist at Columbia University who worked on this. Jesse, welcome to the show.
2: Thank you so much for having me. It's great to be here.
1: So sexual health, you're studying it. Why are you curious about what people say about their own sex lives?
2: Oh, where do I get started? I've been interested in this topic for ages, but I think one thing that really interests me about sexual health, sex lives, is kind of this idea that, our sexual lives are part of our overall health, and they're not like this separate, biological urge, romantic urge that's like totally separate from the rest of our overall health and well-being. And I've been interested in that connection for a long time.
1: Interesting. So sex and our well-being are linked, or you're interested in that connection, that link. The headline on your study, though, it's a bit strange and kind of doesn't make sense to me. So maybe you'll break it down. It's that people report kind of good, wanted, pleasurable, recent sexual experiences, but their overall satisfaction isn't so great. What's hiding in that gap? What does that mean?
2: I mean, this is the question. I'm now like inspired to do all the other studies. But I mean, I think if you think about it, it's not crazy. It's, this idea that when you ask about the last time you had sex, was it pleasurable? Was it wanted? The vast majority of people are telling us, yes, it was. But then when you say overall, how satisfied are you with your sex life? It's sort of a different question. And I think then people, more like, I think it's 56% of the sample is saying they're overall satisfied with their sex life. And I think what you're picking up on is that discrepancy between maybe reality and idealization, or what people would like to be happening versus what is happening. You also, some of it's the product of just survey questions. So if you're asking, the last time you had sex, it might have been 3 years ago, and it was pleasurable and it was wanted, but now you haven't had sex in 3 years. And so that's why you're not satisfied with your sex life. It could be picking up on things like that.
1: Or to make a silly analogy, like last night I had a great meal, but if you ask me about my diet, it stinks. Like, yeah. I guess it does make sense when you look at it.
2: Yes.
1: Are there other examples of people that are having like good sex in the moment, but they feel like their sex life is not where they want it to be?
2: Yeah. I mean, I'm not a couples therapist, but I think it's probably, I think in some ways it's a great entry point for thinking about what's happening in people's lives or in the United States, that these things are, that there's this discrepancy between the two things. So I think it could be anything from, sex is wanted, it's pleasurable, but I don't really feel like I can communicate with the person I'm having sex with, or, are you satisfied? What does satisfaction even mean? Is it picking up things like body image? Is it picking up things like what life course stage you're in, or you're going through menopause, or there's just so many things that it could be picking up on. So I think it's not actually that surprising to me, this gap, but it does feel like that's part of the study that people have been asking about a lot.
1: Now, what other sorts of things could drag down people's overall sexual satisfaction? Things like frequency, communication. Could there be like shame in there? Like, I don't feel great about my body. What are some of these elements that could drag somebody's overall satisfaction down?
2: I mean, someone asked me recently, like, what is the number one thing you really wish you could deal with in relation to sexuality and sexual health? And for me, I think it's the secrecy, the shame, the stigma. So all those things could be in there. People feeling like there are things they desire that they can't talk about. People having, everything from frequency to sexual pain to issues with erectile dysfunction, premature ejaculation, issues reaching orgasm. So it could be any of the sexual dysfunction stuff. It could also just be, some kind of gap between, what you would like love to be happening versus what's actually happening. It could be that people are stressed and they don't have enough time. So I think all those things could drive down satisfaction. It could be monogamy. It could be same-sex desire that you're not exploring. It could be just feeling like physically it's satisfying, but you're not, it's not like emotionally or cognitively satisfying. So I don't know. You might have other ideas. Those are the things that come to mind.
1: Those are good ones.
2: Yeah.
1: You were talking earlier about this link between our general health and our sexual health. And I feel like when we talk sexual health, it's very like medical or sterile. We're talking about preventing the spread of disease. We're talking about like the mechanics of either preventing or trying to get pregnant, risk factors, things like this. Do you think that like pleasure and satisfaction should be a part of the conversation when we talk about sexual health? I mean, I know the answer is yes, based on everything you said, but in what way should it enter the conversation? Like when I talk to my doctor, for example.
2: Yeah, 100%. I mean, it's interesting that you think even that term sexual health is now sterile, because I worked at the US CDC Center for Disease Control and Prevention 2010 to 2013. And then that term sexual health was loaded. It was considered like too sexy. They wanted us to say more like reproductive health or child and maternal health. So like back then that was considered too sexy. But I agree with you, sexual health has gotten kind of normalized and now it's like HIV, contraception. I think like the main reason that people have sex when you interview them, when you do surveys is for pleasure. Like people are looking to experience pleasure, fulfillment, you know, connection. And so 100%, when you're talking to your doctor about anything from this new diabetes medication that you're going to take, like how it might affect your sex drive, to, you know, you're going through perimenopause or menopause, or you're at an annual checkup, or you've just reached a new decade, like all of those times, like I've had so many people tell me they go into their primary care provider year after year and the provider has never once asked them about their sex lives. And it 100% should be like, what are the types of sex you would like to be having? How can we help you do that safely? And then how do we figure out how to support your sexual pleasure? Because we know that it's good for you. It helps people live longer. It's good for morbidity. Like the studies are coming out that sexual pleasure is connected to overall well-being and longevity, but it's like we don't have the support systems there to get people there.
1: Is there a gap between women and men reporting good overall sexual satisfaction from the people that you've spoken to, interviewed, surveyed, researched?
2: Yeah, of course. Always. There's always the, I trained under a sociologist who was really interested in the pay gap between men and women. And then we use those same methods to study the orgasm gap. So there's a long history of there's always gender differences. So women tend to report, compared to men, women tend to report, you know, lower satisfaction, lower pleasure, lower, you know, lower wantedness, lower orgasm rates. And there are things that like, make that gap much, you know, address that gap. Like if people are in long-term relationships where they're like satisfied, then the gap tends to get smaller. Like, you know, on a one-night stand, we know there's a big gap between women's pleasure and men's pleasure, things like that with more casual sex. But yeah, I mean, I think it's something that people have been trying to address, those, I think historically the gender difference was related to things like, you know, coercion or less attention to women's pleasure. And I think some of that stuff is getting better. People are addressing it more and people are talking about it more.
1: Jesse, you've talked about this idea of a sort of sexual health scorecard to better track, I don't know, the things that we all should be paying attention to, like we might have for like poverty or disease. What would you want us all to be paying attention to if there was this scorecard tracking all of us as a society's sexual health?
2: Yeah, I think I love the idea of this, like making it something that was like visually satisfying and you could see each year we put out. I'd like it to have the classic measures, HIV, STIs, pregnancy, like the usual sexual health measures, teen pregnancy, things like that. But then also having things like happiness in relationships, communication with your sexual partners, communication with your doctors, sexual pleasure, you know, overall fulfillment. I would love to have it picking up on things like that. Absence of dysfunction or even rates of sexual dysfunction to normalize this stuff.
1: Well, Dr. Jesse Ford is a sociologist at Columbia University. Jesse, this has been a great chat. I've really enjoyed it.
2: So fun. Thank you so much, David.
1: Coming up, swearing, bad words. Ever notice when someone swears, they feel a little more honest to you? Up next, the deep reasons why profanity is so powerful.
0: Be the guest we didn't know we needed. Call 1-888-505-6644. That's 1-888-505-6644. The Last Show with David Cooper.
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1: What if swearing wasn't just bad manners? It's one of the most honest things humans can do. You can do it to bond with your friends. We're going to talk the psychology of profanity and why dropping the F-bomb might actually reveal something profound about you. I am here with Timothy Jay, a professor of psychology emeritus at Massachusetts College of Liberal Arts, who is a swearing expert. Tim, welcome to the show.
17: Hey, I'm darn glad to be here.
1: Of all the experts I've had on the show, I don't know that we've had a swearing expert, so I'm excited to jump into it.
17: There are very few of us.
1: Is it tough to keep a job?
17: I struggled to get tenure, yes.
1: Okay, so you're at the university trying to get tenure. When they're reviewing your application, your materials, your body of work, did this stuff come up?
17: Oh, I was told not to pursue the swearing research on the path to tenure. So I went into a period where I did research on computer-assisted instruction. And then as soon as I got tenure, I went back to a career in swearing research.
1: Why the fascination about these words? What makes them so unique and different from, let's say, every other word?
17: Yeah, these are imbued with an emotional level that most other words don't have, and that's through convention and through child rearing, how we are sanctioned from the time we start saying these words. You know, I think it's kind of a Freudian or it's a Freudian Pavlovian conditioning where we learn that these words are different than other words. They have a power that other words don't have.
1: And they're sort of a forbidden fruit for most families.
17: Yeah, taboos. Yeah, they're taboo. Most parents have restrictions about the use of this language at home.
1: And my parents, they were so mixed up about it because my mom swore like a sailor. But when we swore, we would get yelled at. Why does a word like the four-letter F word hit the brain so different than, let's say, the word dang or fudge?
17: Yeah, I think it's the way we raise our children, that parents still wash their kids' mouths out with soap, or they will take things away, deny them privileges. So this is, those other words you don't get punished for, but these words have that little oomph to them because of the way we're treated when we say them as kids.
1: Now, I was hanging out with a friend who has kids the other day, and I might have used a swear word. I'm like a sailor, although I can turn it on and off. There's something about being on the radio that ruins profanity, because it's like, I'm in radio mode. I know not to swear. I've got the catch now. But I swear around this little kid, and my friend didn't care. They're a pretty, relaxed household. But the kid immediately told me to stop doing that, and it was very funny. How do kids know that these words are, forbidden before they even, let's say, fully even understand them?
17: Well, that's the growing of a conscience where he's now embodying the advice of his parents. So he's becoming the parent in that way. He's accepting that morality of saying, no, we don't do that. We don't do that in this house.
1: Now, let's talk about the power of these words. Okay, so we talked about the childhood stuff. There's a study saying that swearing when, let's say, you stub your toe can actually increase your pain tolerance. Is that true? Can they shift our psychology in this dramatic way?
17: Yeah, that's the research of Richard Stevens at Keele over in the UK. I know him. I think swearing as a result of pain, it does two things. It shifts your attention away from the source of pain. So you're not as conscious of the pain. And then you also get that adrenaline rush from the fight or flight, kind of your brain reaction. And that both of that, the cognitive shift in attention and the change in hormones makes you more immune to pain.
1: Added to the list of versatility to these words, these words can be used to bond, they can be used to create an in-group and an out-group, they can be used to offend, they can be used to express love, they can be used during intimacy to make the activity more dramatic and fun. What can't we use these words for?
17: Well, I'll agree that the swearing vocabulary is like a toolbox of all those social goals you just named. And so we can pick and choose how to use them. I think it comes down to when not to use them becomes a matter of power. If you're in a hierarchy, the ability to swear is at the top of the hierarchy. And if you're at the bottom of the hierarchy, like in a military command or in any type of corporate structure, swearing comes from the top, not the bottom. So you learn that when you're in an organization, when you're on the bottom rung, you learn what you can say. And even things like body language and how you act in somebody's office, whether you sit down before you're told to sit down. So swearing is just sanctioned as a function of power.
1: Interesting. Are there any unexpected uses of swear words that people don't realize? I mean, the pain thing's pretty interesting. Are there others?
17: Well, I again, we didn't really ask about the in our research, we didn't ask about the benefits of swearing, but you named some of those, like bonding, fitting in, I think expressing anger, getting revenge. We're the only animal that can do this. Every other animal, when they become angry or want to protect themselves, they resort to tooth and nail. They do it physically. We're the only animal that can, you know, say F you across the street or give somebody the finger. Interestingly, children haven't learned this yet. So infants express their anger and frustration physically, and they will throw themselves down on the floor. They will hold their breaths. They'll pound their fists. They will, if you've got kids, you will notice sometimes they come home from daycare with a bite on them. Kids will bite each other. But as adults, we don't have to bite each other or scratch each other. We just say, hey, F you.
1: Now, the history of these words, I think like many, many years ago, it was more around blaspheming, more around religion, more around saying the Lord's name in vain. Nowadays, it's more about, I guess, sex or bodily functions.
17: Yeah, our obscenity laws came here from England. And they were, the original obscenity laws were based on offending the church. And so we're talking 500-600 years ago, like the four letter words are 1,000 years old, and they ain't gone anywhere. But with the decline in the power of the church, especially in the 19th and 20th century, the church doesn't really sanction this language anymore like it used to in the film industry 100 years ago. And so we're English speaking countries are preoccupied with sex more than religion. And things about your body, things that come out of your body.
1: We got it.
17: Body parts. Yeah, body parts. Things that are disgusting, right? So we've shifted from a preoccupation with religion to sexuality. And English-speaking countries are still predominantly conservatively religious. And you can see that with our sex education. Our failure at sex education in America, failure to talk about sex, to deal with sex. So, yeah, you can see that the religious conservatives, you know, they don't want sex education. They don't want abortion. You know, there's a whole bunch of things about sex. They never talk about menstruation.
1: Yeah.
17: You know, that's still, you know, like when did you have a good conversation about your wife or your girlfriend's menstrual cycle? No, you don't. That's taboo.
1: I suppose not. All right. So these words are more important than most people think. For those who suppress swearing and never do it, are they highly evolved or are they kind of missing out on something?
17: I think they're liars.
1: All right. Well, I'm here with Timothy Jay, a professor of psychology emeritus at Massachusetts College of Liberal Arts. We're talking the awesome power of swearing. When we come back, that power is great in the office. Swearing actually has a place in professional settings, believe it or not. We'll discuss more of that in a moment.
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23: A beloved 75-year-old man washing up, getting ready for bed, is brutally beaten and killed. 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
1: You might think of office professionalism as stiff smiles, khakis, a suit, and definitely not swearing. But there are psychologists who say the occasional curse word at work might actually build trust amongst your companions and even make you perform better teamwork. I am here with Timothy Jay, a professor of psychology emeritus at the Massachusetts College of Liberal Arts, who is a swearing expert. Tim, welcome back to the show.
17: Darn glad to be here again.
1: Oh, I wish. I think you can say damn on the radio. You probably can't, but I have never gotten in trouble for it.
17: Yeah, that's permissible.
1: Well, there's obscenity, there's profanity, and there's indecency. And if I start explaining the finer points of all three, I'll bore everyone. Okay. Swearing in the office. My career before I was in radio was in Silicon Valley, like in the 2010s, and it was a very profanity-laden environment. You'd be at these tech companies where people are making good salaries, mostly young people. CEOs would be swearing, junior employees would be swearing, and it kind of blew my mind when I got there. I'm not from California. I grew up in Canada. Swearing in the office, though, When did it become more socially acceptable? Or is my view kind of biased? It's still not socially acceptable.
17: I think, again, it's whether it's permissible or not depends on the culture. So the tech culture is young, enthusiastic, emotional, under stress, you know, and there aren't a lot of consequences for swearing. So I think in that culture, you know, you're pretty good. My daughter is a lawyer, and when you're in a boardroom full of lawyers and trying to exert yourself, you've got to talk like the guys that are in there. You know, that's a symbol. Your ability to mix it up verbally with your office mates is a symbol of your exertion of your power. And unless you're on the low end of the hierarchy, you're free to do that. If you're in a hierarchy like the military or a hospital, then the workers at the lower end of that hierarchy they're going to be sanctioned for swearing. You know, you're not going to you don't swear at your boss, right?
1: No, but when your boss swears around you, does that humanize them or does that make you not like them? Like, especially if you're in an environment where you're not really allowed to swear, do we like it when our bosses swear?
17: Well, I think what that does, that gives you permission. You don't go in and spontaneously swear until you know it's okay. When your boss has opened that door, then that's an acknowledgement that this is okay to do here. But I think we wait for that. You know, like the little kid you described in the last segment, the little kid has been told, you know, we don't do that. So I think the same goes for the office. So it could be your ability, your freedom to exert yourself, to stand up for yourself. You might need to fight back, you know, in the office to support your position. And so you appropriate the language of power. Swearing is the language of power. And you can see our politicians do that, right? They have the power to do that. Hillary Clinton was a good example, because when she used the swear words, some people resented that. But she's in an office full of men. She's in an organization predominantly white men, and she's going to exert herself. She's going to say, I have the same power you do.
1: Yeah.
17: You know, you can say the F word, so can I, you know.
1: I like it.
17: And I think the swearing comes off, I think the honesty comes off, is that you're not hiding your feelings. When you're frustrated or angry or surprised and you let loose with a four-letter word, that says you're not holding back. And I think that's why, for a lot of people, that comes off as being more honest. You're not using euphemisms. You're not hiding your feelings. And so I trust you more because I see you're getting to the core of how you feel.
1: I know we're talking about profanity in the office and in the workplace, but I want to take a slight tangent and we'll come right back. I want to talk about the difference between swearing around someone in conversation with them and swearing at someone. Because my mom, very prim and proper woman, she's got a mouth like a sailor. It's very funny when she swears because it's so unexpected. But I remember as a kid, as I was getting older and allowed to use words, my parents stressed upon me the context and not swearing at people. Don't use a swear word at your mother. You'll get in trouble for that. But if you use profanity with her in conversation, maybe it's okay depending on the context. First of all, what is that difference? Is there one? Or are my parents just nuts? And then secondly, at work, is that difference important?
17: I follow that rule. I play golf and ice hockey. And I swear when I make mistakes, and I make a lot in both sports. But I don't swear at my teammates, and I don't swear at my opponents. So I'm just venting, and I think that's fine. It's fine to do that in the office. But then, you know, there's some people who've been, when you look at anger, and somebody has done you wrong, and you want to stand up for yourself in a sporting situation, or if you're in a gang and somebody disses you, then you have to fight back. And I think the swearing is that usually you will get swearing at other people before there's any physical altercation. There's always a verbal altercation first. And depending on how you were wronged or what happened to you, that gives you license to stand up for yourself.
1: There's a profound difference between, let's say, take your example of hockey, screaming, "That was a great effing goal," versus going to an opponent who you're angry at and saying, "F you." I think that's how you display that.
17: Yeah, I've seen that a lot in this year's Stanley Cup playoffs. You can see a lot of physical fighting, but you can see a lot of, if you can read lips, you know what those guys are saying.
1: Why do some professions, perhaps hockey, but like kitchens, construction sites, police work, emergency medicine, why do some professions have so much profanity? It's a part of the culture. I'm thinking of a stressful kitchen at a nice restaurant. I imagine they're just swearing in there the whole time.
17: That's exactly it. It's a stress, time, and output. And the military is like that. The police work is like that. And again, in a hierarchy, you're going to have the chefs are yelling at the workers in there, and they're going to hear it all the time. Like if you watched any of the cooking shows, you know, you got that same metaphor. And so I think high stress, especially where this is the part of the culture. And I've noticed a lot laborers. My father was a masonry contractor, and I saw these guys, the guys who would never swear in front of their family. And when they're at work, the carpenters, the bricklayers, that's expected, you know. And if you don't swear, you're a weirdo.
1: Yeah.
17: You know, it's like, what's wrong with that guy? He's not being one of us.
1: I resent these regulatory bodies like the FCC in the U.S., the CRTC in Canada. I can't swear on the radio, and I guess that's fine. But it kind of ruins profanity in my day-to-day life because now I have this check. I'm in the kitchen with my girlfriend making dinner, and I'm about to use the F word. And that check that I got from work, I'm always thinking, can I use profanity right now? So I guess my advice to people is if they love profanity, don't go into television or radio.
17: But, you know, behind the scenes in every television station I've been in, and I've been in many, and every newspaper publishing place, there's a lot of swearing that goes on behind the scenes that you never get in the medium itself. And so it's false. It's a cleansed view of how Americans really act.
1: If people could hear how me and my producer talk to each other, they would agree with that statement. Well, Tim, I've enjoyed the chat. Thanks for talking to me about swearing.
17: I'll have a good time.
1: All right. Timothy Jay is a professor of psychology emeritus at the Massachusetts College of Liberal Arts. Coming up next, why are young people, Gen Z, obsessed with the 1990s? The current trend involves hacky sex. What? Why? We'll tell you about it in a moment.
16: 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It's the best way to keep David humble in the comments. This is The Last Show with David Cooper.
0: Excuse me, madam. I was just noticing you over there at, you know, the bar and just thought I'd come over. You know, I own my own sailboat. 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

0: From the National Newsroom of the Canadian Press, I'm David Augustine. Alberta and Ottawa's leaders are looking at starting construction of a new bitumen pipeline to the West Coast in the fall of 2027. Prime Minister Mark Carney was asked whether he would invest in the pipeline with its dependence on the Pathways carbon capture project and looming separation sentiment in Alberta. Carney says today's agreement shows the country works.
1: The Government of Canada, the Government of Alberta coming together, challenging issues, but coming together with a common solution, a country with clear rules, predictable rules, carbon markets that's going to function, contracts for differences and other support and incentive mechanisms that are put in place, and it's moving forward.
0: Carney says if he were in the private sector, though he's never going to be again, he says those components draw interest in the project. National Assembly of First Nations Chief Cindy Woodhouse-Nipanak is warning against changes to development rules for major projects. She tells the Canadian Press the proposed federal changes demonstrate a pattern of exclusion while rejecting the compressed timeline for feedback submissions. The proposal would undo the move the Liberals made 8 years ago to create the Impact Assessment Agency as a one-stop shop for all national review projects. Ontario's Ministry of Health says it's now testing 10 asymptomatic people with connections to a hantavirus-stricken cruise.
2: The province says the three high-risk travelers, two who were on the cruise and one who was on the same flight as a person who has since died of hantavirus, will stay in strict isolation regardless of their result. But the seven low-risk contacts can stop their recommended 45-day isolation if they test negative, while daily public health monitoring will continue. This is a shift from this remark made earlier this week by Ontario Health Minister Sylvia Jones about the effectiveness of testing asymptomatic people for hantavirus.
3: It may not be the best way to monitor.
2: Jones said the guidance from the province's top doctor was that it wasn't appropriate at the time. Brenda Molina Navidad, The Canadian Press.
0: Deteriorating conditions in Lebanon and Palestinian territories have led dozens of former senior Canadian diplomats to call for sanctions against Israel. Close to 200 former diplomats issued a letter to media outlets asking the federal government to review Canada's trade agreement with Israel and issue a notice that a strategic partnership agreement will be suspended if those conditions don't improve. And Canada's wine sector is worth more than $10 billion a year and says it could be worth over $3 billion more with a few tweaks, like scrapping interprovincial trade barriers. Dan Paskowski, president of the Wine Growers of Canada, says allowing direct-to-consumer wine shipments across provincial boundaries is pivotal for helping small and medium-sized wineries grow. Three provinces currently allow direct-to-consumer shipments from other provinces, but more have started working to relax rules since the U.S. launched its trade war last year. This is the Canadian Press. In sports, the NHL fined Vegas coach John Tortorella $100,000 and docked the Golden Knights a second-round draft pick for violating media access rules. Tortorella refused to speak to reporters, and the team did not open its dressing room after last night's series-clinching win over Anaheim. The league says Vegas had received previous warnings and can appeal the punishment to Commissioner Gary Bettman. The Montreal Canadiens can advance to the Eastern Conference Final with a win over Buffalo tomorrow night at the Bell Centre. The Canadiens took a 3-2 series lead with last night's 6-3 victory over the Sabres as rookie Ivan Demidov scored his first career playoff goal. The series winner will face the Carolina Hurricanes. And the Toronto Tempo play the first road game in franchise history tonight when they visit the Los Angeles Sparks in WNBA action. Toronto improved to 1-1 with an 86-73 win over Seattle on Wednesday behind 26 points of Marina Mabry. The Sparks have opened the season with two straight losses. From the Canadian Press, I'm David Augustine.
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5: Hey, welcome in. We got a great hour planned for you on The Last Show. Here are some of the upcoming topics we're going to cover on the show. ADHD. It shapes people's childhoods, but can it shape their entire adult life? Well, a new study found kids with strong ADHD traits throughout their life were more likely to face exclusion, loneliness, and psychological distress. So what do we need to know to make life a little better for people with this disorder that we'll discuss in 10 minutes time? After that, a novel use for a drug that has seemed to appear out of nowhere, Ozempic. It turns out in clinical trials for rats, it is being used to treat cocaine addiction. That's right. And there isn't really any good medication to help with that right now. If you've got a problem like that, your best bet right now is just rehab. But what if a pill already on the market could help those suffering from this addiction? What if just that? Find out halfway through the hour. All right, that is some of what we'll cover over the next 60 minutes. There will be more, you will learn more, but for now, let's dive in with something fun. Has anyone else noticed why Gen Z is suddenly obsessed with the 1990s? They've brought back film cameras, baggy jeans, and now hacky sacks. Are young people craving a simpler world or just discovering our old nonsense? Well, that's what we're going to discuss here with Katie Natopoulos, a technology and culture correspondent at Business Insider, who did a story about this latest hacky sack trend. Katie, welcome to the show.
6: Thanks for having me.
5: I got to start with an anecdote here. I was at my local coffee shop. The 22-year-old or 25, whatever, Gen Z barista. Mm-hmm. He's wearing this Grateful Dead tour shirt from the 90s.
6: Okay.
5: So I ask him about it. And he's like, yeah, I'm such a John Mayer fan. Do you like John Mayer?
6: Oh, no.
5: And I'm like, what? Like, you don't even know about Jerry Garcia and you're wearing this prop from the 90s looking anachronistic. Am I going wild here or are kids just like pulling this stuff from the 90s and it makes no sense?
6: Wow, that's like your own personal Deadhead sticker on a Cadillac moment, right?
5: Something like that, or on a Tesla, I don't know what. But yeah, it seems like Gen Z is like rediscovering the 90s. I've seen kids with like really cruddy digital cameras that are like half a megapixel.
6: Mm-hmm.
5: They're wearing the baggy jeans.
6: Mm-hmm.
5: Tell me about this hacky sack trend. Is it devil sticks next?
6: God, I hope not. So the hacky sack trend, it sort of came onto my radar. It is literally blown up only in the last few weeks. It's happened. What I kept hearing from people was like kids came back from spring break and they were all in on hacky sack across high schools. I mean, it's high school kids. It's some college kids, but it's a big thing in high schools. I get from what I heard, I spoke to some kids. I sort of looked around. Part of it has spread by social media. It sort of started in the New England prep school, sort of lacrosse, jock, preppy groups there. And a lot of these kids would make like an Instagram page that would be for their school's quote unquote hacky sack team. Now, obviously, the schools don't have hacky sack teams, but it was sort of a little bit of a tongue-in-cheek joke. They would expand. They would make like a whole league for all these different schools, like competitions of hacky sacks. And obviously, again, these are not real leagues. It was just sort of a tongue, like a little bit ironic. And it's partly by social media has really spread across different schools all across the country now. And kids are playing hacky sack again. The one snag is that it is blown up so fast and become so popular that kids are having a lot of trouble actually buying hacky sacks.
5: You're telling me hacky sack production is not high enough to meet demand?
6: That is exactly what's happening, actually. And a lot of stores like Dick's Sporting Goods and stuff have sold out. So it's hard to buy a hacky sack at the moment, but you know.
5: All right, I'm going into my Grateful Dead fan older brother's like closet. I'm going to go visit his house and put him up on eBay. Look, you're also saying it started amongst preppy jocks. Doesn't that go against the cultural association of hacky sack? Like, I'm picturing stoners of the 90s, Fish and Grateful Dead fans, guys whose nicknames are Ocean and Tree. Like, it seems like it's not the right place for hacky sack to be coming back amongst, like, preppy kids.
6: That exactly is what surprised me, too. I remember hacky sack in the 90s, and it was definitely, like, you know, it was a little bit of like everyone played, but it was, you know, sort of associated with, you know, the sort of stoner hippie crowd. And what I've noticed is that this version of it, the Gen Z revival, is not at all associated with this. And it sort of has left the cultural trappings of the 90s version of it behind, which I think is a little bit interesting. Considering what you were saying, that like a lot of Gen Z is very nostalgic for, you know, oh, these trends have come back, they're back in vogue. But the way they're doing this particular one has almost nothing to do with the sort of cultural relevance as it existed in the 90s.
5: It is infuriating. I'm sorry. I don't mind the other trends of like Gen X. I guess I'm an elder millennial. Mm-hmm. It was kind of like dying when I entered the, you know, age where pop culture trends. Mm. I was more like Pogs.
6: Okay,
5: you
6: know. Okay.
5: Wait, are Gen Z bringing back Pogs?
6: Well, Pokemon is huge now. It has actually become like a really big financial force, but that's for a different day.
5: All of this aside with the hacky sacks, because it is ridiculous, Gen Z is kind of bringing back things from that era, like film cameras, the baggy jeans, like I said, vinyl. Mm. I've seen kids with flip phones, trash digital cameras that'll take terrible pictures with that horrible flash. why is the 1990s such like an era that it's striking with these younger kids?
6: So I think with the digital cameras and the, you know, even the film cameras, disposable ones, it, along with the hacky sacks, they are sort of yearning for a pre-phone, pre-digital existence.
5: An analog childhood?
6: Yeah. And one thing I kept hearing from kids and even from parents who were talking about the hacky sack craze is like, they're really, the parents are happy because they're like, look, the kids are outside. They're doing something social. They're not on their phones. They're not on their devices. Like, and I think a lot of kids are looking for that kind of experience. Hacky sack is by definition this like communal phone free. It's easy. It's not really like hard, like a sport. It's, you know, it's this loosely organized social thing, which is exactly what teenagers need right now and have been sort of craving. And I think that they are looking back to the 90s and, you know, oh, what would high school have been like before we all had phones? Every now and then a video will go viral that's, you know, of like, this is what high school looked like in the year 1997 or something. And people will be like, wow, that looks amazing. And so I think like there's a little bit of that is teenagers are kind of craving that. They're starting to feel some resistance to their phones.
5: That existential dread of standing alone in the school hall in like the early 2000s, late 90s for me, where I can't find my friends and I'm alone. Mm-hmm. I don't have a phone to look at. Mm-hmm. I feel like I learned about myself in those moments, you know? Is that what the kids are yearning for? Like these moments that are phone free?
6: I mean, I think, yeah, I guess so. I think they're probably not looking for those like existential dread moments. I was thinking back the other day how a lot of my high school memory is like late at night realizing I had forgotten a textbook I needed and like calling friends to try to borrow it. And I think now their stuff's all online. Like they wouldn't, that problem is solved. That's good.
5: Yeah.
6: But yeah, I think that they, you know, they're looking for connection in real ways. And I think the hacky sack thing is, you know, it's a little bit tongue in cheek. They know it's kind of this silly retro thing and they're doing it a little bit funny because it is like, it's inherently funny, right? Like you look kind of goofy when you're doing it.
5: It was funny then.
6: Yeah, exactly.
5: We made fun of the Gen Xers who did it then. You know, we had a lot of stereotypes about them. Mm-hmm. Not so positive. This idea that parents are thrilled about it. Like usually parents and older folks hate youth trends. Mm-hmm. But yeah, you're right. So there's something about go outside, be with your little community, have fun, kick the ball around or the sack around. Rather than sitting at home doom scrolling by yourself, think about go outside, be with your little community, have fun, kick the ball around or the sack around, rather than sitting at home doom scrolling by yourself and then feeling lonely.

0: funny that they're doing this after so long. It's something that the Gen X parents remember.
1: All right, Gen Zs, if you want to be into 90s or late 80s culture, that's fine. If you get into the Grateful Dead because of John Mayer, I'm angry with you. Jerry Garcia is the guitar player, okay? He's dead, but he was the guy. I don't know why it's a hill I'm dying on. I'm not even that much of a deadhead.
0: I mean, fair enough.
1: Well, you can read Katie Natopoulos' piece called Hacky Sacks Are Suddenly the Latest Gen Z Trend. That's in Business Insider, where she's a technology and culture correspondent. Katie, this flew by, but thanks for being on the show.
0: Thank you so much for having me.
1: Coming up next, that distracted kid growing up. Well, a major study found ADHD traits when you're young can predict pretty negative life outcomes when you're middle-aged. Details in a moment.
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18: That I never knew that feeling.

0: What if some people aren't struggling as they age because they're just bad at life, but because society spent decades shutting doors on them because they had something like ADHD when they were younger? Well, a fascinating new study connects childhood traits to loneliness, exclusion, distress, well into middle age in the case of ADHD. I'm joined by Joshua Stott, a professor of aging and clinical psychology at the University College London, to discuss this. Joshua, welcome to the show.
1: Brilliant. Thank you. Thanks for having me, David.
0: So a lot of conversations about ADHD, like ones I've had on my show, are really about the symptoms and the effect it has, like focus, distraction, even medication.
1: Mm-hmm.
0: Your study looks at it more holistically as people age. Why the interest there? Why the interest linking childhood ADHD all the way through adulthood results?
1: Yeah, so I guess we as a group, as a kind of group of researchers, are particularly interested in, we're kind of intrigued by the question, you know, what happens to people with ADHD as they get older? Because we traditionally, it's viewed as a childhood condition. In fact, only very relatively recently is it kind of been thought of as moving into adulthood, and even more recently moving into kind of mid and later life. So really, there was nothing known really about what happened to people. And clearly, you know, there are impacts. So we were very interested to kind of try and understand them a bit. And I guess coupled with that, we're sort of interested in the idea that people with ADHD probably face kind of cumulative adversity throughout the lifespan. So, you know, you kind of have a set of different things happening to you that will lead to kind of potentially adverse outcomes. And not to deny strengths. So people with ADHD may come and bring strengths that kind of counteract that and lead to different ways of being and different professions. But there are a set of ways in which society may exclude people. And our study was kind of focused on that.
0: To me, that's a kind of fascinating story here. It isn't just that ADHD causes distress in adults. It's that society kind of responds to you having ADHD in ways that creates distress. Maybe that's a complicated concept. Can you kind of simplify that for me or explain what you found?
1: Yeah, so I guess basically what we did, so maybe I'll start with the study and then kind of move on to what it might mean.
0: Please.
1: So what we did was there's a... In the UK, here at UCL, we have these things called birth cohorts. And what they are is effectively taking a group of people that are born in a week in a particular year, and they just take kind of measurements, send them a bunch of questionnaires and tests and various things at different waves, so different points in their life. And I think for the 1970 birth cohort that we use for this study, I think they've got like 12 or 13 waves. So they've been kind of given questionnaires, or their parents have when they're younger, and then they have when they're older. And what that means is you can look at the longitudinal outcomes for people from who were born at a particular time and take earlier outcomes and look at how they relate to later outcomes. So that's what we use to do this, if that makes sense.
0: It does, yeah.
1: And so what we did in this study was we took something called the 1970 birth cohort. So this is a group of people that were born in a single week in 1970. And we used, because at the time, the other slight complication here is that one of the reasons that ADHD hasn't been studied into mid and late life is because it wasn't a thing. So people didn't have any sense of what it was or any idea about it, really. It only became a diagnosis in 1987, I think, and ADD, which was the kind of precursor, was 1980.
0: I feel like we only started really hearing about it into the 90s kind of thing.
1: Yeah, exactly. So actually, there wasn't officially in the 1970 birth cohort, there wasn't a measure of ADHD in kids. So what we had to go back and look at the questions they were asked, or a colleague of ours did this, and said, okay, which of these questions tap what we think might be called ADHD? And they developed a questionnaire kind of backdated or data mined, it was what we called it, to understand, to get a measure of ADHD. And so we used that measure that had been data mined to look and see what happened to these group of people who kind of were classified as having high ADHD traits according to that measure, and saw what happened to them as they got older. And that was kind of what we were doing.
0: Got it. So what were some of the things that happened to these individuals?
1: Yeah. So effectively, in this particular study, what we did was we were quite interested in this kind of neurodiversity hypothesis, which I guess is a kind of term that we think about now, neurodiversity, right? Which is kind of the idea that people and their brains, people with neurodivergent people with their brains and who they are, doesn't fit with how society expects them to be. And there's a kind of mismatch. And a lot of the problems that people have arise from that mismatch. That's kind of a kind of neurodiversity based hypothesis. And we kind of realized that actually while that is a hypothesis and it's very widely held and lots of qualitative evidence for it, not many people have looked longitudinally and to test that. And so one of the ideas we had was, let's have a little test of what might be happening in terms of whether societal responses really do kind of mediate later outcomes. And so what we did is we took the 1970 birth cohort, we got a group of people, we looked at their ADHD trait measures and kind of classified them into high traits versus low traits, or looked at it as a continuous, like, going up and up trait score for those people. And then we looked to see in the, about, I think it was about 20 or 30, we looked at their social exclusion measures. So in the 1970 birth cohort, there have been measures of kind of whether people are excluded from relationships, so whether they're lonely and isolated, whether they're excluded from employment, so whether they're more likely to be unemployed, health exclusion, so like excluded from health services, political exclusion, so maybe aren't able to kind of have, don't participate in voting and things like that to the same degree.
2: Interesting.
1: And various other kind of things, and I think they were the different domains. And then we then looked to see whether A, people with ADHD had higher levels of those exclusions, and they do. So that's the kind of first part. So people are more excluded, probably. And then the second part was, okay, let's look at distress later and see whether, if you are more excluded and you have ADHD, that kind of leads to you being more distressed. And we found that it did. So kind of the idea is that if you have ADHD, you then become socially excluded, and that's part of the reason why you might experience more distress later.
0: Is the idea kind of like someone might be a bright, capable kid with this slight divergence, the world subtly rejects them or doesn't treat them great for decades, and that compounds?
1: Yeah, I guess that is kind of the idea. And it's kind of a test of that quite, you know, simple idea that hadn't been tested in sort of a longitudinal data set before. So it's kind of an empirical test of that idea. And I think we found that it was the case that people with ADHD were both more likely to be distressed and experience clinically significant distress, and that distress was partially caused, not completely, by these kind of social exclusion factors.
0: Knowing on average how these young people might have been treated in the 80s when they were growing up, early 90s, without a diagnosis, versus knowing what we know now about ADHD, how can you take a kind of long-term finding like this and give parents or teachers or anyone who interacts with a young person who has ADHD, what can you give them and how can they learn from something like this?
1: Yeah, so I suppose it's a good point, because it was a very different time. And it may be that if you ran it again now, when people know a lot more, you wouldn't have the same thing. We also didn't know about medication, so medication may have an effect on this. But I think the key thing is that the advice, I think, would be, let's think about how the way we treat people and the way we kind of support people in engaging with society, that has impacts on how they feel. And for people with ADHD, we know from lots of research that they struggle and with systems that aren't set up for them. So like healthcare access, to take a good example, is tricky for people with ADHD, and that may therefore have quite significant effects on their mental and physical health later. And so I guess it's about developing support systems and thinking about how we can make reasonable adjustments, in UK parlance, to support people to access things. And therefore, that will have long-term effects. And I think probably importantly, it'll have positive effects for those people. But we also know that if you have kind of high levels of mental health problems or high levels of physical health problems, that has cost to society too. So there are benefits for everyone, not just for people with ADHD, I think.
0: Joshua, I've enjoyed the chat. Thanks for sharing your study and having this discussion.
1: Yeah, brilliant. Thank you.
0: Joshua Stott is a professor of aging and clinical psychology at the University College London. Coming up next, a novel use for the drug that seems to have appeared from nowhere a couple years ago, Ozempic, a treatment for addiction, specifically with cocaine. It works in mice, so could it work in humans? That on the other side of the break.
3: 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That's 1-888-505-6644. 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
0: Here is an interesting one. A diabetes and weight loss drug might one day help cocaine addiction. New research shows that the drug Ozempic actually reduces cravings of cocaine in rats. Could it do the same in humans? Perhaps. I'm joined by a pharmacology professor who helped study this. She works at the University of Gothenburg. Her name is Elizabeth Gerlhaug. Elizabeth, welcome to the show.
17: Thank you. Thank you for having me.
0: So let's set the scene here before we get into the specifics of your study.
17: Mm-hmm.
0: What is cocaine use disorder, at least technically? I think we all know anecdotally what cocaine addiction is. And why is it so hard to treat?
17: So it's difficult to know why it's so hard to treat, but it could be one of the reasons is that it activates the brain so profoundly. So you have this massive release of dopamine. So, of course, that could be... more difficult to curb than possibly other addictive drugs. But if you ask me what cocaine use disorder is, it's a term where you have or a condition where it's difficult to resist the cravings you have for cocaine. You have escalated cocaine taking. And of course, that will have impact on your family life, your social life, your work life, and things like that. You continue to use despite negative health effects, etc. It's 11 criteria that you need to fulfill a few of those, but in general, it's those things that I mentioned.
0: It's my understanding that there's no approved medication for cocaine widely used. I think it's just inpatient and outpatient rehab. That's the predominant technique. Why has it been so hard to find medication, like something that works pharmaceutically to treat this?
17: Yeah, so I guess there are several reasons for this. As I mentioned, it's a potent drug that activates the reward systems very profoundly. It could be also the amount of research being done in the field. So if you compare to cancer or heart diseases like that, there's a lot of fundings for those diseases, and there's a lot of pharmaceutical industries that are interested. So they put a lot of focus on that. But when it comes to addiction, a lot of research is being conducted at universities, and you need fundings from different funding agents, and that might be difficult to obtain. So I guess there are several reasons, but it's always difficult to pinpoint kind of what's the reason.
0: That kind of makes sense to me. You put the word illegal drugs in your pitch for money, even for treatment, and no major corporation or government is going to fund it. I mean, occasionally they do, but often they don't.
17: So my main focus is alcohol use disorders, and it's even difficult there because it's and not a lot of pharmacy industries are interested in that kind of research. So it's up to us researchers at the university to do the research. And then you need to do clinical trials, and those are really expensive. So that's problematic.
0: Here we are.
17: Yeah.
0: For lack of a better way to describe it. Well, let's talk about existing drugs that might be used for this. Ozempic. It kind of hit the market, at least here in the US and in Canada and North America. It hit the market like fire. One day I heard about it, the next day everyone's taking it. Maybe not everyone, but it became very popular very quickly. Could it be used for something like this? I know it's used to treat diabetes and weight loss. How did you even come up with the idea that this might be useful?
17: Yeah, so it's a long story for me. So it's not one of those things that just happened. So we've been working on it acts on GLP-1 receptors in the brain. So GLP-1 and addiction, I've been working on that for 15 years. So we started with the older drugs like exenatide and those drugs, and showed that they are effective towards several addictions like alcohol use disorder and nicotine use disorder and things like that. And then we tried Ozempic just a few years back then, starting that research, because it's much more potent, and the body weight reduction is better than when compared to like exenatide, for instance, which was the first approved medication. So we were interested in if it's so efficaciously in towards the body weight gain and food intake, it might be as efficacious or effective as when it comes to addictive drugs. So we started with alcohol, and we saw that it reduces alcohol intake and the reward of alcohol. And that has now been verified in our very recent randomized clinical trial, showing that you can go from animal to humans when it comes to these compounds. And then we also studied now for cocaine taking and cocaine seeking and craving for cocaine and cocaine industry reward, where it seems to be very efficacious as well. And the advantage is that you can take it once a week compared to some of the other GLP-1 agonists that are approved for diabetes or obesity.
0: Interesting. You have to take them more often. And how exactly does it work? Does it kind of dull the dopamine surge that would happen if someone ingested cocaine?
17: Yeah. So that's what we have shown in our animals. So it's very well known both in humans and in animals that when you take cocaine or other addictive drugs, you have a release of dopamine in areas associated with the euphoria, and that can be blocked.
0: It sounds like this could be a great fit to treat addiction. Are there downsides? Are there risks?
17: So there are always risks or downsides because you have this nausea effect and vomiting. But what we have shown when it comes to addictive drugs, we use lower doses of Ozempic than it comes to body weight reduction or food intake. So we have tested it towards a marker of malaise in animals, and we don't see that effect in these low dose range. But of course, you have to be very careful. And there has been an American researcher now. She just obtained a big grant for studying cocaine addiction and Ozempic. So it's going to be interesting to see what we saw with alcohol, that it can be translated to humans. And if we can see that for cocaine as well.
0: Is it easier, perhaps not easy, to fast track results like this because the drug's already approved for one use? It's considered safe, or the risks are known, safe enough to go to market for one use. It's easy to get it out for another, or is the process of getting kind of another medical use for a drug just as hard as it would be if it had never been approved?
17: I think it's easier in that sense that it's already approved and you know it's safe. Otherwise, if you test a drug in animals, you have to do all these safety and toxicology studies before taking it to the market. But then it also, the problem is that you have the pharmacy is the company that owns the drug, of course, that has to add it as an indication. Otherwise, it has to be used off-label or things like that. But just testing it in a clinical trial is easier because it's already approved. And I think also, as you mentioned, it's been a big field nowadays. Like in the last 2 years, it's exploded.
0: Yeah.
17: So I think also it's easier to get funding nowadays, perhaps, because it's such a big thing.
0: Now, you found that it actually reduced the motivation to seek cocaine, not just like lowering the effects of it. So it kind of treats addiction at its source.
17: Yeah.
0: And it also has been shown to reduce alcohol consumption. Could this drug be used for other addictions, or is it just too soon to say anything like that?
17: I guess it's too soon in one way because you have to do the studies first. But if one speculates, so we have studied other GLP-1 receptor agonists when it comes to nicotine, and there we see a good effect. So one could speculate that it would probably work towards nicotine as well. But when it comes to opioids, which is a big problem, especially in the US, the GLP-1 receptor agonist appears to have some bit of a diverging effect depending of the opioid. So I'm not sure towards opioids yet, but towards other addictive drugs. And then, of course, it comes to natural rewards and addictive behaviors. Could it be helpful for that as well, like binge eating or sexual addiction? Those are not defined as addiction, or gambling or things like that.
0: Well, Professor Elisabeth Gerlhaug works at the Department of Pharmacology at the University of Gothenburg. Elisabeth, thank you so much for joining me.
17: Thanks for having me. Take care.
0: Just ahead, calling all dudes. Do you actually have close friends, or just people you occasionally text about sports and barbecues at 2 a.m.? There's a new study on the so-called friendship gap that men have, and it raises some uncomfortable questions about male loneliness. Are a lot of men out there walking around more isolated than they realize? We'll attack that question up next. I am David Cooper, and you're listening to The Last Show.
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3: Do men have shallower friendships than women? People say that, and researchers call it the friendship gap, this idea that men's friendships are less emotionally close. But there's no research showing that this story might not be as universal as we thought. I am here with Emily Fox, a sociologist at the University of California, Santa Barbara. Emily, welcome in.
4: Hi, thanks for having me.
3: I think a lot of people can picture the guy who says his best friend is someone he only texts twice a year, and when he does, it's only about sports. That this guy doesn't have any deep, nourishing friendships. So before we get into any findings here, what do we mean by the friendship gap? Is that kind of stereotype something that exists?
4: Yeah, so what I call the gender friendship gap is the idea, like you said, that men have less close, less personal, less intimate friendships than women. And this is actually something that psychologists have found. So there's a pretty good amount of research backing this up that fill in the gap, less close, less intimate, less satisfying friendships among men than among women.
3: So I guess the cliche is it's like a white dude who loves sports. Is this cliche true when you looked at it? What do people who fit that cliche say about their friendships?
4: Yeah, so I looked at, like you mentioned, there isn't a whole lot of research looking at like who this applies to. Most of the research is from psychologists in, say, like the 70s, 80s, 90s. And that research was mostly done on college students. So it's several decades ago, it was a lot more middle, upper class white students who were going to college. But a lot of that research, it doesn't necessarily frame the findings in that way. So it doesn't say among young adults who go to college who are mostly white, this is what we find. It's usually when they're reporting their results, it's more just like men are having less close friendships than women. So I thought that it's important for us to say which men and which women. And so I looked at data and I was able to look at it by gender, but also break that down by race and ethnicity. And in that, I did find that white men were the ones who had the least close friendships or reported feeling less close to their best friends in comparison to women and Black men and Latino men.
3: And so for people who fit that category, I guess men not having these close friendships, what do they often say about it? Because I feel like if I talk to a friend that seemed that way, they would just say, oh, it's fine. It's human nature. I'm totally okay.
4: Yeah. So there is some research that's more interview-based research. And some men are saying, like, I really want to have closer friendships, but I'm not quite sure how, or I just, like, don't know how to go about that, and I wish it was different. Some men, like, aren't really saying that, but there is kind of a variety of what men are saying about their friendships.
3: And when someone doesn't have close friendships like that, does that affect them in any kind of, like, mental health way, in a loneliness way? Do these people have, like, worse life satisfaction outcomes, things like this?
4: Yeah, so we know that friendship and, in general, social relationships are really important to things like health, mental health, general life satisfaction, things like that. So having close friendships and having a lot of different social relationships and interactions is really important for, like, physical health. Like, the mortality rate is much higher if you're socially isolated, if you feel lonely, and for mental health things like feeling happy, feeling satisfied, feeling fulfilled.
3: Let's compare some of the friendships you find showing up with men in this group versus women. What are the major differences there? Do women on average have more close friends in this group?
4: So in general, like in terms of number of friendships, there's kind of some varying research on this. Some find that women, and especially married women and married women with children, have fewer friendships than men. A lot of times that's because if they're not working, and again, some of this research is a bit older, so when women were not working quite as much, that they'd have fewer relationships because they weren't meeting all different types of people in the office and having time away from taking care of their kids. Now there's more research that's saying the size of social networks, so the number of people that you know and interact with, is pretty similar between men and women.
3: Now, these different demographic groups where men might have closer friendships and then some men might not, can you tell me more about that? Like when we look at different ethnicities, for example?
4: So for my study, I used data from the National Longitudinal Survey of Youth, which is a big survey that the U.S. Bureau of Labor Statistics conducts. And they conduct it every year, every few years with the same group. This is nationally representative data, so that means that the group that takes the survey represents the whole population. So if we find a finding among this group, that means we're pretty confident that that would be true for the whole U.S. population. So in my study, I was looking at young adults aged 18 to 21, and I had groups who were, there was a group of Black respondents, a group of Latinx respondents, and a group of white respondents. And so I had info about things like their best friend's gender, their best friend's race and ethnicity, their best friend's age, how long they'd known them, how often they communicate with them, and then how close they said they felt to them on a scale of 0 to 10. And I found that white men, and especially higher class white men, reported feeling the least close to their best friend on that 0 to 10 scale. There was no difference between the reported closeness of the women and then the Black men. There was no difference between them and all the women. Latino men were reported slightly less closeness, and that was mostly explained by the fact that they weren't communicating with their friends as much about emotional topics.
3: Now, this 18 to 21 age group, it's kind of a weird life stage. You're kind of technically an adult. You're still improving your personality and figuring out who you are during that age. Why is that age so important when it comes to friend making and friendship patterns?
4: Yeah, it is a kind of different life stage. At that point, you're like, maybe I've just graduated high school. Some people might be in college. I do think that this age group, most people would probably say that's when they like had their closest friends. A lot of people say that as they get older, they lose touch with people that they knew in school, or, you know, in college, they might have made a lot of really close friends. As they get married, as they, you know, quote unquote, settle down, have children, they might be losing less friends. So in many ways, I think this group is probably like having the best friendships or the best social lives at that point. That's not necessarily true for everyone. So people's social life might improve over time. But this is a time when usually people are having a lot of friends, having a lot of social interaction. And it's also the group that most of the research on this gender friendship gap has been with in the past. So it's a good comparison to that previous research.
3: Now, you mentioned that white participants from more advantaged socioeconomic backgrounds reported like less closeness with their friends. To me, this feels maybe counterintuitive, but why might privilege, affluence, why might, you know, being well off create this emotional distance between your friends? Like, what was the reason for this? Do you know?
4: Yeah. So I can't really be sure based just on my study, because mine is statistics. So I'm just looking at, from a scale of 0 to 10, how close do you feel?
3: Sure.
4: I'm not actually talking to the people, so I can't ask them, you know, more about their friendships.
3: Sure, but your hunch on it, yeah.
4: Yes, absolutely. But one thing that might explain this and also explain the reason why white men might have slightly less close friendships is that to have power in our society, and especially for white men to have power in our society, that requires some sort of distance from other people. We know this when we're talking about masculinity and what it takes to be seen as like a real man. You need to be independent, have your, you know, emotions under control, keep cool, that kind of thing. And so I think that might be one of the reasons why, in order to, you know, look like you have it all together and look, in order to look powerful and be respected, you have to distance yourself from people and from your own emotions at some points.
3: If you could redesign male friendship around that age so that they don't have these negative outcomes of being lonely and having less close friendships, what would you do?
4: I would say the most important thing from what I've found and from what other people have found is that talking and being vulnerable with your friends and opening up about your emotions, things you struggle with, that usually brings about the closest friendships and creates feelings of closeness.
3: Emily, thanks for being here. I've enjoyed the chat.
4: Thank you so much.
3: Emily Fox is a sociologist from the University of California, Santa Barbara. All right, happy Friday. Have a great weekend. That's a wrap on the show, the night, the week. We'll be back Monday night and we'll catch you then. Thank you for tuning in.
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18: From the national newsroom of the Canadian Press, I'm David Augustine. Alberta and Ottawa's leaders are looking at starting construction of a new bitumen pipeline to the West Coast in the fall of 2027. Prime Minister Mark Carney was asked whether he would invest in the pipeline with its dependence on the Pathways carbon capture project and looming separation sentiment in Alberta. Carney says today's agreement shows the country works.
19: The government of Canada, the government of Alberta coming together, challenging issues, but coming together with a common solution, a country with clear rules, predictable rules, carbon markets that's going to function, contracts for differences and other support and incentive mechanisms that are put in place, and it's moving forward.
18: Carney says if he were in the private sector, though he's never going to be again, he says those components draw interest in the project. Two men who were found guilty of wrongdoing have been stripped of their appointments to the Order of Canada, the country's highest civilian honor.
20: Humanitarian worker Peter Dalglish founded Street Kids International and was named a member of the Order of Canada in 2016. He was convicted of sexually abusing two boys in Nepal in 2019. Former SNC-Lavalin president and CEO Jacques Lamar was made an officer of the Order of Canada in 2005. He was found guilty of corruption and collusion earlier this year for offenses that included payments made to the family of Libyan dictator Muammar Gaddafi. A notice in the Canada Gazette today says Governor General Mary Simon signed off on the terminations on April 15th. Lisa Laporte, The Canadian Press.
18: The Supreme Court of Canada has recognized intimate partner violence as a distinct legal basis for pursuing civil damages. BC Attorney General Nikki Sharma calls the ruling a rare, historic, and monumental step in addressing the issue of partner violence in Canada. She says the province intervened in the case to support the establishment of the tort.
21: We thought it was important to intervene, to, you know, shape the law in the way that we thought was important, which would mean that if a tort of family violence or intimate partner violence was available to everybody across the country, that it would set a real precedent and a standard for people to access justice in a better way.
18: Sharma believes the ruling will have an immediate impact for families, but notes there is still more that needs to be done to address the way the justice system responds to intimate partner violence. And police in Chilliwack, BC, say a quick-thinking parent thwarted the attempted abduction of a 7-year-old girl. RCMP charged 49-year-old Joel McKillis with kidnapping a person under 16 after he allegedly tried to remove the girl from the Chilliwack Elementary School on Wednesday. RCMP Superintendent Darren Pankratz says the parent was at the school with their child when they noticed something was wrong and were able to intervene and notify police.
22: And so it really was the astute observation of a parent dropping off a child that said, this doesn't fit what I believe would be the norm.
18: Pankratz says McKillis did not know the girl, but he was known to police. This is the Canadian Press. In sports, Canada opened the World Men's Hockey Championship today with a 5-3 win over Sweden in Switzerland. John Tavares, Ryan O'Reilly, Dylan Holloway, Connor Brown, and Dylan Cousins scored, while Jet Graves made 22 saves for Canada. Elsewhere, Switzerland beat the U.S. 3-1, Finland topped Germany 3-1, and Czechia defeated Denmark 4-1. The 151st Preakness Stakes will be run tomorrow at Laurel Park near Baltimore instead of its traditional home at Pimlico Racecourse. Kentucky Derby winner Golden Tempo is not in the field, leaving a wide-open race with six horses opening at odds of 8-1 or shorter. The second leg of horse racing's Triple Crown was moved, while nearby Pimlico undergoes redevelopment. And the BC Lions have added quarterback depth by signing American pivot Jarrett Dagey. The 27-year-old dressed in all 18 games for the Toronto Argonauts last season, throwing for 905 yards and 4 touchdowns. Dagey will compete for the backup role behind reigning CFL Most Outstanding Player Nathan Rourke. From the Canadian Press, I'm David Augustine.
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24: This is London Live. My name is Mike Stubbs. We, of course, are in the midst of London's bicentennial, and we have such great stories in this city. And we've got this incredible partnership which has been established. So in on this partnership, we've got Museum London, we've got Western University, we've got the Royal Canadian Regiment Museum, Eldon House, and the London and Middlesex Historical Society. And they have come together And they're making sure that we know things about the City of London that we otherwise might not. With Forest City Facts, which is an initiative that comes in right now for the bicentennial. And it is amazing to be joined by someone who is right at the heart of this, the curator of history and contemporary culture with Museum London. Amber Lloyd Langston joins us. Amber, how are you?
0: I'm very well, thank you. How are you, Mike?
24: I am fascinated by things that we don't know that we get to find out. And there are so many of those kinds of things. And people may live in London all their lives and have a lot of things down pat. But at the same time, it's always great to hear something new. So Forest City Facts, this initiative, what is this aiming to do?
0: Well, as you noted, it's a partnership, and there's a few other groups in there as well. We've had folks from the London Public Library contribute. We've got lots of contributions from across the city. What it's all about is trying to share stories about London's history, get people excited about the fact that we are marking our bicentennial this year. And we needed to bring as many voices to the table as possible because, as you just said, you know what you know, and you know a lot, but you can't know everything. And you have your interests, you have your focus, but then other people have their interests and their focus, and they'll come forward and tell you something else about the city that you never even knew. And that's happening every single time new Forest City Facts come in. I say, really? I did not know that. And it's fascinating because I've been trying to learn the city's history since I came to London in 2014. I thought I was doing quite well, but this is making me second guess the degree of my knowledge.
24: How are these being presented, Amber?
0: Well, we have reached out to a variety of folks, and we have some parameters. So we have said, listen, we need 100 words. It's only so much that folks are going to want to read. These facts are going to be in a variety of different places, many of them which aren't really well designed for standing around for long lengths of time reading, say, book-like entries. So we said 100 words because we figured that was just enough to get people interested, to whet their appetite, and to let them potentially go and do a little bit more digging themselves. And some folks have sent things that are in a little longer, and that's okay too. We're happy to help people get things down to 100 words, but ultimately what folks see is that 100 words. We've also asked for them as much as possible to have an image that goes with, because an image will draw people's attention and they'll say, what's that? And possibly, hopefully, read a little bit more to get to the nitty-gritty of the story that we're trying to tell.
24: This is outstanding. We're talking with Amber Lloyd Langston from Museum London. We're talking about Forest City Facts. Are we going to be able to see these, find these in one place at one time eventually?
0: We will. You're actually going to be able to find them in multiple places at one time. Right now, they're very slowly rolling out. Of course, we're rolling them out over the course of 2026 just to keep people excited and interested. Right now, a place to go is onto the city's landing page for the bicentennial. You will find 30 of the facts that are there now. And so that gives you a good taste of what's to come. When the weather is a little nicer, they're going to be reproduced on signs and placed along the Thames Valley River Parkway. So that'll be very fun. At various city-run events, I think you're going to see little bunches of them pop up. And I also know that they're going to try to feature them on screens at various city centers, recreation centers and such. So I think you might be very pleasantly surprised that they pop up all over the place and you'll have all these wonderful opportunities to learn these great little facts about our wonderful city.
24: What a great idea to put them in places where as you walk along, you can find them, you can read them. And so 100 words, so you get a story along with things like this. Can you give us an example of maybe one or two that have come up so far?
0: Oh, I just was, we've got about 60 on the go, 70 on the go now, and I've written a few. So I was excited to share stories of Lem Wong, for example, who was a Chinese gentleman who made his home here in London, and after paying the head tax to come to Canada himself, ultimately paid a much larger head tax to get his wife over and his son, and they ended up being the first Chinese family in London, which is a really, really interesting one. But others have shared stories as well. Everybody has different interests and ideas about what is important. We're so excited that we've had folks come forward and share really interesting aspects of London's Black history. So Nisa Long shared about the Meeting Tree, which many believe was a place where freedom seekers congregated when they got to this area. And it's this gorgeous tree up in Westminster Ponds. And it's a gorgeous thing. It's a protected tree. It's lovely. So there's just a couple there. We just have so many, and they're coming forward all the time. So trying to think of one that I love is kind of difficult. I was listening to one of the public history students, Erin Case, talk about a song that she featured, which is Canadian Please. I had no idea in 2009 that this was the first viral video, and it was a song that two folks from Western made. You can find it on YouTube. It's absolutely hilarious. I just watched it.
24: So already you have talked about so many different elements of history. It's not like, okay, well, here is this type of history and here's the geographic history. No, this is all over the map. This is great.
0: It is meant to be. We want to tell as many stories as we can. We are certainly very keen on sharing stories of folks who are typically underrepresented and make sure that diversity is built into this project. And we also want to emphasize that history is happening all the time by all of us at all the time. And so we're not saying that something has to have happened in the distant past to be of interest either. And so we're casting our net very, very broadly, very, very widely, in the hopes that we get all of these fun stories that will all be eye-opening for everybody. Everybody will find something that will say, wow, that's a London story. That's a history of London. We live in a really cool city. I had no idea. I have a better appreciation for my wonderful city.
24: And how many people maybe have been here for so long and might find out about a different location? You mentioned a spot, a tree, a trail, and have thought, I've never been there. Now you get an opportunity to go and see it. We're here with Amber Lloyd Langston, Curator of History and Contemporary Culture with Museum London. We're talking about Forest City Facts. It is an initiative which is underway. So you mentioned there will be 200 in all. Are there 200 now? Or if somebody is thinking, I know a fact no one knows, could they tell you about it?
0: They sure could. We do not yet have 200. We are working hard, but we're not there yet. And so absolutely, we welcome more people to come forward with more facts. And I should also say that I wear the vice president hat of the London and Middlesex Historical Society. So with that little plump, say that folks can go to the Historical Society website. We have a contact us link, a website, or email, sorry, beg your pardon. And folks can just email us and we will be happy to give them information and let them know if a story is already being developed, because of course we don't want to duplicate stories, so we will certainly help manage that process for folks. We hope we do get more people reaching out.
24: Well, fantastic idea to help celebrate London's bicentennial, for all of us to learn 200 facts about the city of London. Look forward to seeing these all over the city. Amber, thank you so much for taking us through this today. And so, again, just search Historical Society, and that's where we can find information if we want to submit. Historical Society, and that's where we can find information if we want to submit something.

0: History and Contemporary Culture at Museum London. So Forest City Facts is building toward 200 different facts, which will be on display. You get 100 words about each of the facts, and we get a better appreciation of the area we live in, some of the people, some of the events that have come with
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0: This is London Live. My name is Mike Stubbs. You may have your plans set for this weekend. Want to put something on your radar for next weekend, because there's something that could be incredibly helpful for either you or someone you know, maybe your child, your grandchild. We've heard for many, many years now that we've got a shortage of workers in the skilled trades. And as much as the push has been for more and more people to enter the skilled trades, we see

0: seem to still be in a similar situation. And yet, you've got fantastic jobs. You are oftentimes supported by a union. You've got a really great future that can look ahead and say, all right, this is the way that this will play out. You've got lots of work that is available. And so we've got Trades Awareness Day coming up. It's being put on by Launa 1059, and it's happening next weekend. Touch a Truck is also part of this, and that's always big for a lot of kids. You can get onto some vehicles that you otherwise wouldn't normally be able to get onto. That's a whole part of next weekend. But we want to focus in on Trades Awareness Day. We had a chance to sit down with Brandon McKinnon, who's the business manager at Launa 1059. Here is Brandon first on what next weekend's event is really all about.
1: Yeah, so this is our fourth annual Trades Awareness Day. It's been a success the first 3 years. So we're looking forward to next Saturday, May 23rd, 10 a.m. till 3 p.m. here at 635 Wilton Grove Road to get some people interested in the skilled trades and specifically get them interested about Launa 1059.
2: When we talk about skilled trades, we're always hearing we need more people going into the skilled trades. And this has been something that has been out there. Brandon, we've got to be talking about decades. Are we seeing a point where maybe we have more people in the skilled trades, or is there still that great need?
1: Yeah, no, there's still, and you're right, we've been talking about this for over a decade now, but we're feeling the crunch. We've got an aging workforce that a lot of institutional knowledge is going to be leaving the trades in the next 3 to 5 years, and we need to replace that. There's also a ton of infrastructure going on right now. You can see in the city of London, unfortunately, driving around the city, a lot of construction going on, not great for drivers, but great for our workers and the skilled trades. The federal government just made huge announcements about nation building projects, and to build those projects, you're going to need the workers to do it.
2: You mentioned losing institutional knowledge. We've got to get something that allows all the knowledge someone has been able to build up over the course of a career, a lifetime, be able to put that in some kind of container or some kind of cloud or drive and pass that on. I mean, what do you do when you do lose that kind of thing? Is it, don't worry, other people are coming up and they're quickly, you know, getting those same pointers, or is it tough when somebody who has seen it all, done it all, decides, I'm gonna go off into the sunset here?
1: Yeah, no, it's difficult to replace. The one way to do that is to pass that knowledge down before they do exit the trades. And part of that is through apprenticeship training. Our local union is committed to apprenticeship. That's one of the things that individuals will find coming into the Trades Awareness Day. We expose them to the type of apprenticeship options that they'd have through Launa. And it's a matter of those individuals, before they retire, passing that knowledge down to the next generation of apprentices.
2: Brandon McKinnon joining us, business manager with Launa 1059. We do have Trades Awareness Day coming up next weekend, so we wanted to make sure and talk about it now so that you can plan that out, and we'll talk about more specifics there in just a moment. Has the apprenticeship program changed? Has that been enhanced in some way over the last few years?
1: There's been some changes, some supports that the government has recently announced, actually. One of the impediments to people getting into an apprenticeship is it's a lower wage to start until you build up your hours and your experience. The federal government actually just announced when individuals come in for trade school that there's top-ups on top of EI. So that's the support. And then completion grants to complete a Red Seal trade. They've implemented a $5,000 grant, essentially, once you complete your apprenticeship. So, there's been some changes around apprenticeship. The other thing is some announcements around expansion of training centers. So it's one thing to bring apprentices in and get them in, but you have to have the facilities to train them. So we've been fortunate enough to get some funds from both the province and hopefully the feds down the line to expand capacity to train these workers.
2: Brandon, if we're looking at, and we have this conversation a lot about young people and the path that they can go on. So if you're looking at something in the skilled trades, is it good to go to a post-secondary program first? Is it good to try and start some hours somewhere even before you get to post-secondary? What sorts of things would you recommend?
1: Yeah, everyone's path is different. Obviously, you know, college and university and post-secondary is a great option for individuals, but we'd also like to think as the skilled trades as that first option for people as well. Selfishly, you can go through our apprenticeship or most apprenticeships and earn while you learn. You don't come out with any student debt, and it's a direct line to employment. We have 100% guaranteed employment. Now, some people go through post-secondary and try the job market, and maybe it's not for them, and then end up with us, and some come directly out of school. So path is different, but we think that the skilled trades is a great first option for people trying to get in.
2: Brandon McKinnon joining us, business manager with Leona 1059. Okay, let's zero in on Trades Awareness Day, because this is going to answer a lot of questions. This is going to show off a lot of different paths. What do we need to know about this for next weekend?
1: Yeah, so our we're located 635 Wilton Grove Road. We have a 100,000 square foot building here. We've got a first-class training center. So individuals that want to come in, whether they're looking to get into an apprenticeship, whether they're a skilled worker right now and just want to find out what Leona is all about, from 10 a.m. till 3 p.m., come in. We'll do guided tours of our training facility, give you an idea of the type of work that we do. We'll have some hands-on experiences if you want to try some of the work that we're involved in. Get to speak with experienced instructors that come from the field. We'll also have some of our apprentices that will be there to actually talk with individuals to tell them how their experience has been and you know, bounce some ideas off of. And yeah, we're just trying to get people interested in the trades and get them interested in Lane. And we think it's a good opportunity to have that at the Trades Awareness Day.
2: Now, Brandon, we've talked about young people, but let's face it, we've got unemployment that is sitting above 9% in this area. Is this something where, you know, we're seeing available jobs? Could you make this a second career if perhaps something has changed in your first career?
1: Yeah, absolutely. You know, London's unemployment rate is quite high right now. I think a lot of that's attached to manufacturing, some issues with uncertainty around tariffs and geopolitical things going on in the world. But like, you still need to build infrastructure. You still need to build bridges. You still need to fix roads. So, if a particular sector is slow and people are looking for a change in careers, I think the skilled trades is where it's at.
2: Brandon, really appreciate you having the conversation with us this morning and looking forward to Trades Awareness Day. Thank you so much for the time.
1: Absolutely. Thanks, Mike.
0: A little more on Trades Awareness Day, a conversation that we had earlier today with Brandon McKinnon, who is the business manager with Leona 1059. So, as Brandon mentioned, it will be taking place at the Leona Local 1059 Training Center. So that's at 635 Wilton Grove Road. And this is coming up next Saturday, May the 23rd. So next Saturday, May the 23rd, from 10 in the morning until 3 in the afternoon. You've got some hands-on ability, because it's one thing to look at something. It's another thing to be able to use something. And so hands-on becomes key. And they've got facility tours. They've got a lot of people you can talk to. And it's a case of, if you're somebody looking to get into the trades, it's there. And if you're somebody who also is thinking, you know what, I'm going to change careers, and I've always wanted to do that right there, then you can get information on that. So Trades Awareness Day, next Saturday from 10 to 3 at the Leona Local 1059 Training Center. 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
0: This is London Live. My name is Mike Stubbs. Earlier this week, went to the food bank here in London, and it's pretty amazing to know how things began at the London Food Bank. You, of course, know that Jane Roy and Glenn Pearson have run it for years, and they were the ones who actually got it going. And if you go back in time, Tom Gosnell, longtime mayor in London, had approached Glenn, and Glenn had done some work abroad and had handled food insecurity issues in different countries, not for any great length of time. But when he got back, Tom Gosnell said, Glenn, you know what we need you to do? We need you to start a food bank. And it was something that he knew nothing about. And ultimately, he and Jane Roy have learned on the fly. And yet, it is an incredibly successful food bank. It is a mainstay. It is one of those food banks that we have seen help so many different agencies. Right now, at any particular time, you may have, say, 40 agencies coming and needing to make use of food so that they can then distribute it. And then you have individuals who are coming from the community and they are receiving food because it is something that they need right now in their particular situation. And it's incredible to walk in there because there's this energy in there of positivity. And the one thing about the London Food Bank, we know that they deal daily with crisis situations. You've got people who may be in complete crisis in their lives, and they have turned to the food bank because they just need a hand. They just need a little bit of help right now, and hopefully things can take a different direction. So you've got crisis, but at the same time, you've got all this hope. And it's very rare that those two things are in the same room at the same time. Crisis and hope don't usually fit together. But the food bank has that because they provide that hope and they provide that help. And one of the other things you notice by just being inside the London Food Bank is the number of people who are there. You can walk into, say, a grocery store, and you will see a lot of employees. If you walk into the food bank, you will see even more employees. But here's the thing. They aren't employees in that way because everybody there is a volunteer. They are giving their time. They are assisting the community. And the stable of volunteers is phenomenal. And they are there, some of them, day after day, others week by week, others maybe month by month, but all helping to make this run. And so we had an opportunity to go behind the scenes. Emma Aldred is the volunteer coordinator at the London Food Bank. Here is Emma on just how many people are on the floor at the London Food Bank as volunteers at any given time.
13: Yeah, so it depends on the day, but on average, we have probably, you know, anywhere from 20 to 50 volunteers. Right now, especially, we have more because we have our amazing garden programs that are happening. So we have a lot of people out there doing amazing things. But our front area, our client services area, is now run by 15 volunteers at all times. Before the pandemic, to give you some context, it was run by about 8 volunteers. But because we're serving such a large part of the London population, we're now needing a lot more volunteers to keep this place running. So it's now sitting at 15 volunteers for that. We always have volunteers, you know, helping out in our warehouse, sorting the food, packing it into the packages, and then, of course, you know, all the other jobs that happen in the building. So anywhere between, you know, 20 and 50 volunteers per day. And at 12:30 today, the 15 volunteers that are running the client services area, there's going to be 15 new volunteers coming in to replace them. So it is quite a big operation we got going on here.
2: Do you schedule? So does someone get a schedule or do you just arrive as a volunteer?
13: So we don't have the capacity for walk-in volunteering, unfortunately. It'd be nice if we did. But no, we do schedule all of our volunteers. So all of our staff that are here, we have about 10 full-time staff and then a smattering of part-time. So we all work together to schedule the volunteers because it'd be a lot for one person to kind of take on because there is a lot of volunteers and a lot of different jobs to schedule them for. But we never fail to get the people that we need. Our volunteers are so dedicated to the building. You know, we have people that are able to be here, you know, once a week. And then we have some crazy people that love to be here just 4 or 5 times or all day. So the dedication in this building is incredible to see.
2: Emma Alder joining us, volunteer coordinator with the London Food Bank. What are the roles? You mentioned right now, obviously, there's gardening to do, but when someone comes in, what could they find themselves doing?
13: Yeah, so our introductory role is our general warehouse role. So that is where people come in and help us in our sorting area. So any food that's just come into the building, they're helping do, you know, quality control, sorting it into the categories we use for our non-perishable hampers. So that's a main role. Also, making our non-perishable hampers is another main role. And then, you know, helping us split bulk packages of rice and hot drinks. Those are the main roles people start with. So we do have to have people do that role for a number number of shifts before we can talk about other opportunities. And then the opportunities are kind of, you know, limitless. I mean, we have other volunteers that help out with packing packages for agencies. Of course, all of the roles in our client services area, packing perishable hampers. We have our fruits and veg station, our milk, egg and bread station, helping out, you know, just as a general help in the warehouse with inventory and stock, receiving donations, sorting our perishable goods that have just come in from the grocery stores. So there are lots of little jobs like that, helping out with our non-food inventory. So there's lots of roles that are kind of limitless.
2: Sometimes in our world, we get thinking nobody wants to do anything anymore, and people are shirking work. They get to work and they're just waiting for the shift to be over, and they're still trying to collect their paycheck. You get to see so many people who are here to work from the start, to do whatever needs to be done, whatever it is that they're assigned to do. What's it like to meet so many people like that?
13: It's really incredible. I mean, being someone at the beginning of my career, it's wonderful to meet so many people that are in the retirement phase of life, that have had so many, you know, diverse experiences. And so I'm really fortunate that I get to learn from all of those people and get to learn about their life experiences. And it's really fantastic to meet everyone. I mean, we always say there's no one story that comes through the front of our doors of people that are needing help. It's the same for the people that are coming in through the back door, our volunteers and donors. Everyone is different. Everyone's here for a different reason, but we all have a common goal of giving back to the community. So it's really, really great to meet so many different people and the reasons why they're here. And so it's a really fantastic place to be. It's one of the most positive environments, even though we do deal with, you know, heavy stuff and we're dealing with people in our community that can't afford the basic needs. But the positivity and just the care that we all have for one another is what makes this place truly inspiring.
2: You look around, you know that you're dealing with crisis situations, but you look around and you feel hope just standing here. Do you feel that on a daily basis?
13: Every single day. Yeah. And the volunteers have a lot to do with that. They're the people that, you know, they don't have to be here. They want to be here. And that's where a lot of the positivity in the building comes from, is everybody wants to be here to give back and make the community a better place. So it's just the hope that they have that in making London a better place for everybody, that it's just so incredible.
2: Emma, thanks so much for chatting with us.
13: Absolutely. Thanks for having me.
0: A trip to the London Food Bank earlier this week with Emma Aldred, who is the volunteer coordinator. So you get a sense of exactly what is going on. And every once in a while, it's nice to hear stories like that, where you've got people who are saying, yeah, I'm in a position, I just want to be involved, I just want to help out, and they're not doing it for a paycheck. And it really is that wholesome, beautiful experience where you're going, you're getting something done that needs to be done in this community, and it's not really for any return. We get so caught up in, if I do this, I get this. If I do this, I get this. Well, what if the getting is just that feeling of helping out in this community? It's amazing. Thank you to Glenn and Jane and everyone else at the food bank. This is 980 CFPL.
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22: A beloved 75-year-old man washing up, getting ready for bed, is brutally beaten and killed. 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I'm Global News crime reporter Nancy Hickst. 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
0: This is London Live. My name is Mike Stubbs. We are going to talk in a moment about downtown London. And as much as there's a stigma about downtown London, every time we bring it up, we'll get texts saying, I never go there, and I would never go there. We still need to have a flourishing downtown. And there are moves afoot to try and do that. But there are reasons to check it out. So we're going to talk about that in a moment. Did get a text that says, Mike, this past week, you spoke about butter tarts, and I hear you gave a butter tart recipe. Could you please provide that recipe again? Oh, absolutely. Oh, we can provide that recipe again. We were talking with John Meisner, and John has put together a petition. So what this would do, it would honor the butter tart, which is something that is very Canadian. But John has pointed out, and you can find our whole conversation by searching London Live with Mike Stubbs, and it'll pop up wherever you get your shows, Apple Podcasts, Google Podcasts, Spotify, any of those places. And you can hear the history of the butter tart. But John looks at the fact that the butter tarts often sold in stores are not true butter tarts. In fact, most of them aren't made with butter. Sometimes the ones sold in bakeries aren't made with butter. So he wants to see a National Butter Tart Day, and he actually has a House of Commons petition, E7213, and it's looking for April 19th to be National Butter Tart Day. And you can, again, hear all of the history. The show is available on demand, but if you are looking for the recipe, it's actually really simple. I've never tried to make it, probably shouldn't. I would mess this up, but here it is. It is 1 cup brown sugar, so 1 cup, 1 cup raisins, and 1 egg beaten. You butter, or get butter, I guess, the size of an egg. So take a spoonful of butter, about the size of an egg. So good, healthy amount of butter in there. And you need a tablespoon of water and a teaspoon of vanilla. You beat the egg, add the sugar, beat it again, add the water, the vanilla, the raisins, and the butter. You drop the mixture into tart shells, and you fill them almost half full, and you bake in 450 degrees for about 15 minutes. And that's it. So if you would like that recipe, I can get that to you. Just send us a text, 519-643-2222, and I will send you that recipe. In the meantime, let's talk about the recipe for having a good time in the downtown. Had a chance to sit down with Vicky Smith. Vicky is the executive director of Downtown London. And here is Vicky on a couple of things. One, on the fact that we've got some programs going, programs that we can all check out, take advantage of in downtown London, either this weekend or really any weekend this summer.
1: It's a very good sign. Lots of good things to do downtown, visit lots of our businesses, and that's what these programs are for.
2: Well, let's talk about one of them. It is the Trails program, and this has won awards before. This is fun. This will help us out this summer do a patio trail. So I'm envisioning, all right, going to one patio, hanging out for a little while, going to another patio, hanging out for a little while. Is that what you're actually making it possible to do?
1: You can. It's a choose your own adventure, basically. You can visit them multiple at one visit to the downtown, or you can choose different nights or days and go to different patios and enjoy a longer time at one place. So whatever is your wish, you're able to do it. So the program is designed for people to be able to just enjoy the businesses that are down here, to be able to take in the sights and sounds and the great food and drinks with your friends and family. And yeah, so you can do whichever you like.
2: I love this. Okay, so there is a little something that can help us through this, a little passport. Where do we find that?
1: So it's available on our website. You can go there and download it through the trail program. And then it just shows you which restaurants and patios are participating in the trail. And then you can choose which ones you like to go. Either you can go to an old favorite, or you can find something new that you've always wanted to try. And make sure to check out all of them if you want to, if you're able to.
2: And we mentioned that the idea is award-winning. It won the Award of Excellence from the Ontario Business Improvement Area Association after it was introduced in 2024. What was the idea behind introducing it, Vicky?
1: So it was to get people in and out into the downtown to visit the different businesses and find out what was there. So the trail program, we do it with multiple different types of trails. So one that we just launched today is the patio trail. So it goes with the season. People want to be out on patios, so we take advantage of that, and it highlights all the patios that are within the downtown. Other trails that we've done are like a wellness trail or sweet trail, and so then people are able to find just different things and maybe find a new favorite. So it's something that has been really popular. People love being able to win prizes. You earn points. You go from place to place, and every time you go to one of the locations that's on the trail, then you log it in the trail program, and you earn points. And then at the end, you can cash those points in either for prizes such as Downtown London t-shirts or different cool swag that we have available, or gift cards that can be spent at downtown businesses.
2: Good stuff. And how long does this last?
1: The patio trail goes for the summer, so it's a few months, and then we'll be introducing another trail again in fall. So we have a trail that runs basically all year long, a different trail for to get you in and out and about into the different businesses.
2: We are talking right now with Vicky Smith, who's the executive director of Downtown London. Vicky, this is a lot of fun. I love this. One other question on this, and I guess it goes to something else that is going on. You are also having weekly giveaways for the next little bit that can win pretty big prizes. What is happening there?
1: Yeah, so on May 4th, we launched Shop Downtown London to Win. This is something we've done the last couple of years as well, but it's also been quite popular with people. So you go into a business within the downtown, you spend $15 or more, you upload your receipt for whatever it is that you purchased at that business onto shopdtltowin.com, and you're automatically entered into a contest, a weekly contest that allows you to win up to, or allows you to win $1,000. So $500 would go to the person that uploaded the receipt, and $500 goes to the business that that purchase was made at. So it's a win-win for our businesses as well as for the people coming down to visit. And the idea of both these programs, both the Shop Downtown to Win and the Patio Trail, is to get people in and out of businesses, spend money, learn all the great things that are available down here to do.
2: Great stuff. Well, Vicky, thanks for outlining all of this for us. Have yourself a nice sunny rest of the day.
1: Yes, you too. Have a wonderful day.
0: Vicky Smith. Vicky is the executive director of Downtown London. Check that out. It's a passport, takes you around to patios. You can do some winning here and there. We have been adding to things going on this weekend, so depending on when you are listening, make sure that these things are still taking place. But got a note that says that there is an event for wrestling fans happening at Brunny's Sports Bar in Thamesford, where you can probably get cheaper gas. If you're looking for cheap gas, look at Thamesford, because it does a great job. So Brunny's Sports Bar, doors open at 4 p.m. Saturday, May the 16th. It's Hammerlock Wrestling. And the first bell is going to be at 5 p.m. So that's happening this weekend as well. We've got Blue Jays baseball throughout the weekend. And the best news, we do have some summertime weather that is finally, finally here for us. And it's not quite here, but it will be very, very soon. Monday's looking really warm, and then into next week starts to look pretty warm, too. It will cool off a little bit, so it's not like we're going to be dealing with 30 degrees from now until September, but it's nice to be getting a little bit closer to 30 degrees, maybe even hitting it, John Wilson says. Have a great weekend. 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
1: From the National Newsroom of the Canadian Press, I'm David Augustine. Prime Minister Mark Carney and Alberta Premier Danielle Smith said they are targeting fall 2027 to begin construction on a new bitumen pipeline to Canada's west coast. The agreement also includes a new industrial carbon pricing plan that would raise Alberta's effective carbon price to $130 per ton by 2040. Carney says the pipeline remains tied to the proposed Pathways carbon capture project and will require consultation with First Nations and British Columbia. Environmental groups criticized the deal as too weak on emissions, while Smith called the higher carbon price a concession from Alberta. Canadian astronaut Jeremy Hansen and his Artemis II crewmates have shared some of the life lessons they learned preparing for and carrying out their record-breaking lunar flyby last month. The crew attended an event today hosted by the Chamber of Commerce of Metropolitan Montreal, where they were asked to share advice they learned that could help people on Earth. Hansen says it's all about working together.
2: What we learned was we know, and no matter what happens, whatever, you know, hurdle we run into, we know at the center of that is a desire to be a strong team.
1: The 10-day mission launched last month took Hansen, Commander Reed Wiseman, Pilot Victor Glover, and Mission Specialist Christina Cook farther from Earth than any humans before them. Liberal MP Nate Erskine-Smith says a potential bid for Ontario Liberal leader is now much less likely after losing the Scarborough Southwest nomination race. Smith plans to resign his federal seat this summer and is asking supporters for advice on his political future. Erskine-Smith has appealed the nomination result, alleging voting irregularities in the narrow win by Asunol Hafiz. Interim Ontario Liberal leader John Fraser says he stands by the integrity of the process, with an appeal hearing scheduled for next week. Canada's wine sector is worth more than $10 billion a year and says it could be worth over $3 billion more with a few tweaks, like scrapping interprovincial trade barriers. Carl Sparks, owner of Nova Scotia's Devonian Coast Wineries, says allowing direct-to-consumer wine shipments across provincial boundaries is pivotal for helping small and medium-sized wineries grow.
3: At a principle, any Canadian should be able to order directly. You know, I mean, they order so much on Amazon today from around the world. Yet they can't order a bottle of wine from, you know, an agricultural product from next door, you know.
1: Sparks says the sector also needs more long-term government support instead of short-term funding, as it takes years for a new grapevine to produce a single drop of wine. And a union representing more than 700 emergency communications workers in British Columbia says members have voted 95% in favor of strike action. QP8911 says workers are concerned about staffing shortages, burnout, and the long-term stability of the 911 system. The union and ECOM are negotiating an essential services order before workers can legally strike. This is the Canadian Press. In sports, Spencer Torkelson drove in the winning run with an RBI single with two outs in the ninth inning, and the Detroit Tigers snapped a three-game losing streak by edging the Toronto Blue Jays 3-2. Andrés Giménez knocked in both of Toronto's runs with a double. Blake Snell has loose bodies in his left elbow, and the Los Angeles Dodgers two-time Cy Young Award winner is once again sidelined indefinitely. The left-hander was a late scratch from his second start of the season tonight at Angel Stadium. Snell only made his season debut last weekend after missing the first 6 weeks of the season with left shoulder fatigue and inflammation. Cade Cunningham scored 21 points, and the top-seeded Detroit Pistons dominated the second half, beating the Cleveland Cavaliers 115-94 to force a Game 7 in their Eastern Conference second-round series. The decisive game goes Sunday in Detroit. And Steve Kerr isn't going anywhere. The four-time NBA championship-winning coach will remain in charge of the Warriors after signing a two-year contract. From the Canadian Press, I'm David Augustine.
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5: Better listening experience. The first movie soundtrack to be released as a record seems to have been Snow White and the Seven Dwarfs in 1938. But the problem was that everything was divided up over multiple 10-inch 78 RPM records. That meant that every 4 minutes he had to get up and either flip the record over or change it entirely. The same thing happened with The Jungle Book in 1942. But all that changed in the summer of 1948 when the 33 1/3 RPM LP, allowed up to 22 minutes of audio per side. Movie studios bought in, and the marketplace was flooded with not only movie soundtracks, but original cast recordings of Broadway shows throughout the late 1940s, all through the 1950s, and into the 1960s. Movie soundtracks were seen as serious music for adults. The kids and their rock and roll had their 7-inch singles. Even as late as the middle 1960s, movie soundtracks often did the biggest business overall. Take The Sound of Music, for example. It was a top 10 record in the U.S. for 109 weeks between May 1st, 1965, and July 16th, 1967. It was the best-selling album in the U.K. in 1965, 1966, and 1968. For years, the Guinness Book of World Records listed it as the best-selling album of all time. The best guess we have today is that it sold 20 million copies, a very big number, especially back in the day. As the years passed, it became standard practice to release a soundtrack album with your movie. In many cases, it was just the score, the incidental music written for the title credits, the closing credits, and all the scenes in between. In others, the records featured songs from the movie, some original, some licensed for that purpose. And some of these soundtracks went on to sell very, very well. Prince's Purple Rain, 25 million copies. Titanic, 30 million copies. Dirty Dancing, 32 million. Grease, 38 million. Saturday Night Fever, 40 million. The Bodyguard, 45 million. Even Space Jam from 1996 sold 6 million. By the 1990s, every movie had to have a soundtrack as part of its business plan. They were cheap to compile, and the margins were fantastic. They even launched a career or two. Let's take a look at some of the key alt-rock-based movie soundtracks of all time.
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5: Hello again, I'm Alan Cross, and this show is in response to the many requests I've had to do something on alt-rock music soundtracks. A great idea, since soundtrack LPs and CDs have been very important to the ecosystem of this music, and also somehow advanced the cause of the genre. Not so much anymore, we'll get to that, but in the past, wow. What I've done is made a list of what I think are key moments in movie soundtracks that affected the course of alt-rock in some way. And before you ask, I've excluded the soundtracks to concert films. Instead, I focused on songs that were picked for specific projects. And I think you might be a little surprised by my choices, which is fine. But first, a little more history. Rock started showing up in movies in the 1950s. In fact, it was a movie that helped kick off the whole rock and roll thing in the first place. In 1955, MGM released Blackboard Jungle, a film about an interracial inner-city school. And the opening titles start with Bill Haley and the Comets' version of Rock Around the Clock. This was the first time a rock and roll song was ever used in a Hollywood feature film.
7: 1, 2, 3 o'clock, 4 o'clock, rock. 5, 6, 7 o'clock, 8 o'clock, rock. 9, 10, 11 o'clock, 12 o'clock, rock. We're going to rock around the clock tonight. Put your glad rags on.
5: The movie was supposed to warn of the growing danger of juvenile delinquency. Instead, it attracted delinquents and delinquent wannabes. And when that theme song started playing, kids would stand up in the theaters and dance. Sometimes this would result in violence and vandalism. The movie was actually banned in many cities and in all of the UK. Then along came Elvis with his string of terrible movies, all of which were used as vehicles for new music. The Beatles followed with A Hard Day's Night and Help. And by the end of the 1960s, rock was being heard in all kinds of movies. The concept just kept getting bigger and bigger. For example, the movie based on Woodstock from 1969 and its subsequent soundtrack releases are the things that saved the promoters from losing their shirts. For the purposes of the world of alt-rock, we're going to start in the 1970s with the record that came with the Stanley Kubrick film A Clockwork Orange. For his futuristic dystopian vision, Kubrick hired Wendy Carlos, a classical musician, who had been working with Bob Moog on the design and use of his new modular synthesizers. No one had ever heard such sounds. It was completely electronic. And it begins this way.

Wendy, then identifying as Walter Carlos, and part of her score from Stanley Kubrick's A Clockwork Orange. The movie was released in 1971, and the soundtrack came the following year. Rock musicians looking for something new and different flocked to it. It became a landmark in the development of electronic music for the masses. The next notable soundtrack on my list is The Rocky Horror Picture Show. This all began as a stage production in London in 1973 and was turned into a film 2 years later. It came out at a time when punk was just getting started. And if you think back to the costumes designed for the film by Sue Blaine, they're actually pretty punk rock. Wild, multicolored hair, crazy makeup, fishnet stockings. Did the movie influence the fashion of punk rock? Maybe. Blaine says she didn't do any research and just made the stuff up. And her entire costume budget was just $1,600, so she really had to improvise. The movie also turned Tim Curry into something of a darling in the alternative world a few years later. I mean, what's not alternative about a heavily made-up transvestite homosexual mad scientist? Remember, this is the 1970s. This sort of thing was still way too weird for most people. Rocky Horror was a total flop when it came out. The soundtrack was a disaster, too, and was deleted by the record company everywhere, except in Canada, where it stayed in print. And imports of the Canadian release kept Rocky Horror alive in the United States. But then the midnight screening started, with people dressing up and yelling at characters and dancing to the music and creating routines to go with various scenes. It was all very punk rock. And now the Rocky Horror Picture Show is legendary and is considered scenes. It was all very punk rock. And now the Rocky Horror Picture Show is legendary and is considered to be one of the

0: so you can't see me. No, not at all. In another dimension, with voyeuristic intention. Well secluded, I see all.
1: With a bit of a mind flip,
0: you're into the time slip.
1: And nothing

The Rocky Horror Picture Show, the second key alt-rock soundtrack on my list. Number three may also surprise you. It's the music that went along with the 1978 movie Midnight Express. This is the true story of Billy Hayes, an American who was caught smuggling hash out of Turkey, sent to prison, and then managed to escape across the border into Greece. Director Alan Parker made an interesting choice when it came to composing the music. He chose Giorgio Moroder, an Italian who was experimenting with the new synthesizers that were coming out. He'd had an extraordinarily big hit in 1977 with this song.

So there's Donna Summer with I Feel Love, produced by Giorgio Moroder. Yeah, it was disco, but it was different, robotic, futuristic. And those who were into experimenting with synths found it to be extremely inspirational. You can actually draw a straight line from that song through to Depeche Mode and OMD and the Human League and dozens of other technopop bands that would emerge in the next few years. Even Bowie was inspired by Moroder. And if you got into electronic music through Moroder, it wasn't that far a hop to Kraftwerk. And it wasn't just I Feel Love from Donna Summer that got the early synth fan excited. It was the theme Moroder created for Midnight Express. It was called Chase.

Giorgio Moroder and Chase from the Midnight Express soundtrack, released in 1978, and the winner of the Best Original Score at the Academy Awards in 1979. My next pick on this list of key alt-rock soundtracks came with a 1980 movie called Times Square. This tells the story of a couple of teenage runaways who end up in New York City during the original punk rock and new wave era, and Tim Curry is back, playing a hip radio DJ named Johnny LaGuardia. The soundtrack is notable in that it was one of the very first to feature the nascent alternative music of the day. The soundtrack featured The Pretenders, Roxy Music, Gary Numan, XTC, Joe Jackson. There was Lou Reed and The Cure and Patti Smith and Susie Quattro and, there was Robin Gibb. Yeah, Robin Gibb of the Bee Gees. But, you know, he was one of the producers of the film, so what are you going to do? You can't call this soundtrack a bestseller. In fact, both the movie and the double LP that accompanied it did dismally. But those who did buy it instantly had a look at the cutting-edge music of the day, like this.

Talking Heads, one of the contributors to the Times Square soundtrack from 1980. My fourth pick on a list of key alt-rock soundtracks. Times Square did a lot to introduce people to punk and new wave. But another series of movies did even more. Back in a sec.

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1: I'm going to bet that if you're listening to this program, you probably have your fair share of concert t-shirts and other assorted merch. Have you ever stopped to wonder who came up with such a capitalistic way to wring more money out of music fans? This is a multi-billion dollar business and a very important revenue stream for artists, especially in the era of streaming. In 2016, merch accounted for $3.1 billion in global sales. That's not far off from the gross revenue from live concerts, which for the same year was $4.88 billion. So how did this all start? Well, I'll tell you. And to get the story straight, we have to cycle through a bunch of different people. We'll begin in July 1956, when a guy named Hank Saperstein had a meeting with Colonel Tom Parker, Elvis's manager. Hank had a company called Special Products, Inc., which already had contracts providing merchandising opportunities for TV shows like The Lone Ranger. He also had a deal with Disney to sell things like Mickey Mouse paraphernalia. In a brand new type of deal, Hank paid the Colonel $22,500 up front, plus 45% of sales to produce and sell Elvis Presley merchandise. There were at least 30 different items, ranking from t-shirts to sneakers to belts. By the end of that year, 6 months' worth of sales totaled $22 million, and an industry was born. The next important person is Michael Vasilitone. He's the guy who invented the first machine that could reliably print things on clothing. He started by printing logos and names on bowling shirts, but it wasn't long before other people started using his machine to print special t-shirts. That was 1960. In 1963, Beatles manager Brian Epstein handled the Beatles merch rights over to Nicky Byrne. He created a company called Celltabe, which is Beatles spelled backwards. In retrospect, this was a stupid deal, securing just 10% in revenues for the band. That probably cost the Beatles organization more than $100 million over the years. Byrne sold everything from Beatles wigs to lunchboxes to bubblegum. Then, a big development. In 1966, a guy named Stanley Mouse designed the first Grateful Dead t-shirt. You know the skeleton and roses logo? Stanley designed that. And this has gone down in history as the first modern concert t-shirt, a Grateful Dead shirt. Before this, selling merch to your fans was seen as very uncool, far too commercial. But the Dead thought it would be cool if their fans walked around with their name on their chests. And once that started, everyone got into the t-shirt business. In 2021, a Dead shirt made by Mouse in 1967 sold for nearly $18,000. Fun fact, too, Stanley's dad was an animator who worked at Disney. He worked on films like Snow White. The next milestone was April 23rd, 1971. The Rolling Stones released their Sticky Fingers album, the first record to feature the famous Lips and Tongue logo. It's one of the most recognizable pieces of rock and roll art ever. It was designed by John Pasch, and he was paid a grand total of, wait for it, £50 for it. No one has any idea how many t-shirts the Rolling Stones have sold with that logo, and not just t-shirts, everything. Within 2 years, concert t-shirts and band swag was everywhere. Ace Frehley designed the famous Kiss logo in 1973. In 1974, Malcolm McLaren and Vivian Westwood opened a store in London that was eventually called Sex, and they started selling all kinds of merch related to this new subculture called punk. And here's one more. 1974 and the formation of Winterland Productions by Bill Graham. They soon had clients like Fleetwood Mac and Bruce Springsteen. Now, it was still slightly uncool to sell stuff to your fans. I mean, music was supposed to be this pure thing. So merch tables were often placed in out-of-the-way places and venues. But within a few years, they were everywhere, and fans were screaming, "Take my money!" The industry exploded from there. In 1990, Depeche Mode made $1.5 million over just 2 nights in Los Angeles.

0: Well, thank you.
1: Like I said, today's band merch industry is worth well beyond $3 billion. And it all really began with that deal Colonel Tom Parker made with Hank Saperstein, the guy who sold Mickey Mouse t-shirts, back in 1956. Okay, what about backstage passes? These things are gold. They allow some people past security into the hallowed areas where the public is not usually allowed. Where did they come from? Well, one of the most frequent questions I get is, how can I get a backstage pass to insert name of artist here? My answer is always the same. You can't. And what do you think you'd find backstage anyway? Wild parties? Naked groupies? Tables heaped with cocaine? Roman orgy levels of food? Or were you just thinking of hanging with the band in their dressing room before they go to work? Well, let me set you straight. Most of what you've ever heard or read about what goes on backstage is a complete lie. Yes, things used to be a little looser, or so I've heard. But in today's concert business, there's not a lot of time or patience for messing around with people who don't belong backstage. Schedules are tight, security is strict, and privacy is an issue. In the earliest days of rock and roll, security wasn't as tight as it is today, unless you were talking about someone with Elvis-like status. If you had a business card that proved you had business backstage, you could probably bluff your way in. If you were a pretty woman, your face and your body was your pass. The modern backstage pass was invented by a Cincinnati guy named Dave Otto. As rock became a bigger and bigger business, it became necessary to restrict backstage access to working people and special guests. Dave figured out a way of printing graphics on a flexible rectangle of rayon with an adhesive backing. These patches adhered very well to all sorts of clothing and skin. And because they were flexible, they worked very well with body contours and did not fall off. And once applied, it wasn't a good idea to peel it off because the glue didn't work as well the second time around, if at all. These passes started being introduced on concert tours in 1973. And from then on, backstage passes became sort of a currency, something more valuable than even a front row ticket because, theoretically, it lets you go anywhere. It lets you go where no mere mortals can. The backstage pass became your invitation to untold glories and horrors behind the curtain. And yeah, things got kind of weird, at least in the old days. Like I said, things are much different today. That's not to say that there isn't any misbehavior or, how do we put this, activities of questionable legal nature. But the touring business is big business, and you can't mess around. Not too much, anyway. And besides, people have cell phones now, and let any secrets slip. I've been lucky because my job has got me backstage passes to plenty of locations. In fact, I've got a pass for these guys hanging in my record library.

0: The next thing we're going to investigate is why every concert seems to feature some moron yelling, "Freebird!" at the stage. Unless it's a Lynyrd Skynyrd show, that's just stupid. Or funny, if it's your thing. Who came up with that idea? The best anyone can tell is that this was the invention of a Chicago radio DJ named Kevin Matthews. Back in the 1970s, he had a running on-air bit where he'd encourage listeners, people known as the Kevheads, to yell, "Freebird!" at any concert, and the more inappropriate the occasion, the better. One story has Florence Henderson, remember the mom from the Brady Bunch, having to endure demands for "Freebird" during one of her concerts. Or it might have been a performance by the Chicago Symphony Orchestra. Anyway, here's a quote from Matthews himself. "It was never meant to be yelled at a cool concert. It was meant to be yelled at someone really lame. If you're going to yell Freebird at a Jim Nabors concert. People who are conceited, the so-called artists who really get offended by it, well, they deserve it." The origin of this seems to be Lynyrd Skynyrd itself. If you go to their 1976 album, One More from the Road, you will hear this.
1: What song is it you want to hear? I heard it then.
0: Okay, so that recording could very well be the very beginning of this meme, a meme that was there before the internet. It's fascinating how something like this was able to take hold just through ordinary word of mouth. But at the same time, you can imagine how many performers hate this breach of etiquette. Someone once told me that they were at a performance of the ABBA musical Mamma Mia, and during a quiet bit, somebody yelled out, "Freebird!" Or maybe you've been to a professional sporting event that has an organist. It's quite possible that the organist's repertoire includes "Freebird!" because of this whole thing. However, some bands will play along and get all ironic about it. Like these guys, Dred Zeppelin. If you call for Freebird during one of their sets, they'd oblige in this fashion.

0: So that's the story of the dude who yells Freebird at a concert. When we come back, I want to deal with another meme that doesn't seem to have any answer. There's nothing to explain it. Maybe you can help.
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0: I have a couple more movie soundtracks that I think are among the most important in the history of alt-rock. And I cannot let this discussion go by without mentioning the CDs that came along with the Crow movies. The Crow films were based on a superhero, a former rock musician, bent on avenging the rape and murder of his fiancée. We need to enumerate all the records that came with these films. First was something called Fear and Bullets by Trust Obey, which served as a soundtrack to the original graphic novel by James O'Barr. That was in 1994. Then came the soundtrack to the first movie, also in 1994. And this is the film that became infamous for the fact that its star, Brandon Lee, died during filming. Some blank ammunition went wrong, and he died during surgery just 8 days into shooting. The script had to be rewritten, body doubles were used, and there was a lot of CGI. The movie was already dark, but this was a whole new other level. The soundtrack had to reflect that, and it did. Again, this was 1994, right at the peak of a whole alternative and Lollapalooza period, and the music supervisors nailed it. They got The Cure and Rage Against the Machine and Jesus and Mary Chain and The Violent Femmes. A new band called Stone Temple Pilots contributed a track called Big Empty, which is where a lot of people first heard that song and about STP. And Trent Reznor, who released the long-awaited Nine Inch Nails album, The Downward Spiral, just 3 weeks earlier, contributed this stunning version of Joy Division's Dead Souls.

Nine Inch Nails and Dead Souls from what is technically the second soundtrack in a series of records that went with the graphic novel of The Crow. That was from the first movie in 1994, and it reached number one on the Billboard album charts, selling about 4 million copies. The third release was the original score of that first film, written by New Zealand composer Graham Revell. The fourth was for the 1996 sequel, City of Angels. It was pretty much as good as the first one. Bush, Korn, Deftones, E-pop, White Zombie, Filter. The hit was a cover of the Fleetwood Mac song Gold Dust Woman by Hole. That collection sold about 3 million copies. There was a fifth Crow soundtrack in 2000 to go along with the sequel to the sequel. This was The Crow Salvation. More Hole, More Filter, Monster Magnet, Stabbing Westward, Kid Rock, Crystal Method. But what's interesting is that while the soundtrack was released in the spring of 2000, the movie didn't appear until 2004. And even then, it went straight to DVD. There was a final Crow album in 2006 entitled Wicked Prayer. Reviews were very bad. And I also think it went straight to DVD. No soundtrack either. The last key alt-rock soundtrack on my list is the Trainspotting disc. Brilliant 1996 film about a bunch of doomed Scottish heroin addicts. The story was great, but the soundtrack just exploded off the screen. In fact, the first volume has appeared on lists of the best movie soundtracks of all time. New Order, Pulp, Blur, Underworld, Elastica, Lou Reed, a great mix of old and new, rock and electronic, desperate and uplifting. The opening scene is iconic, with Renton, played by Ewan McGregor, and his mates running from the cops while Iggy Pop's Lust for Life plays. What a way to start a film.

0: The first Trainspotting soundtrack was such a big hit that a second appeared in 1997, featuring songs that didn't make the first volume, along with songs that didn't even appear in the movie. And I'd rank it almost as good as the first one. Back in a moment to wrap things up.
1: Excuse me, madam. I was just noticing you over there at the end of the bar and just thought I'd come over. You know, I own my own sailboat. It's true. A whole sailboat. And then one time I was, you gotta go now? Okay, it was nice to getting to know you.
2: A couple of drinks doesn't turn you into Casanova. It also doesn't help your driving. Don't drink and drive. A message from Chorus Radio.
0: Before we finish this episode on key alt-rock soundtracks through the decades, here are some honorable mentions. The first Wayne's World CD from 92 is pretty good, although it's, you know, mostly classic rock. However, it does feature the Chili Peppers and Soundgarden. Reality Bites, a key movie in the whole slacker culture thing featuring Winona Ryder and Ethan Hawke, The Knack, U2, and the massive hit for Lisa Loeb, Stay, I Missed You. Empire Records, the 1995 movie with Liv Tyler and Renee Zellweger. The movie is loaded with tracks from the 80s and 90s, although only 16 were released on the soundtrack CD. And there were two legitimate hits, Till I Hear It From You by the Gin Blossoms and A Girl Like You from Edwin Collins. 1996 had the Cable Guy soundtrack, creepy Jim Carrey vehicle, Silverchair, Jerry Cantrell of Alice in Chains, Porno for Pyros, Cracker, and Primitive Radio Gods ended up with a hit with Standing Outside a Broken Phone Booth with Money in My Hand. There was the first Matrix soundtrack from 1999. Some really cool heavy stuff. Marilyn Manson, Ministry, The Prodigy, Rammstein, Rage Against the Machine. The High Fidelity soundtrack from 2000. Some good deep tracks from everyone from the 13th Floor Elevators and the Velvet Underground of the 1960s to more contemporary songs from the Beta Band and Stereolab. And then there were the Twilight soundtracks, which really, now that I think of it, should have probably made the main list. There were a bunch of Twilight discs to go with the movies. Stephanie Myers, the author of the novels in which the movies were based, is a big fan of Muse. She did a lot of writing to their music, so it's no surprise that they made the cut for the movie. Paramore, Linkin Park, Collective Soul, Death Cab for Cutie, Thom Yorke, The Killers, Editors, Metric, Black Keys, Dead Weather, Beck, Vampire Weekend, Florence and the Machine. They're mostly album cuts and outtakes, but still a really nice selection of tunes. Soundtracks continue to be an important part of any movie marketing plan. But outside of movies like Guardians of the Galaxy, which has done very well as a vinyl release, they aren't the big sellers they used to be. Remember, the golden age of these things was in the 80s and 90s when you'd go to the mall, see the movie, and then head over to whatever record store was in that mall so you could buy the soundtrack. In the era of Netflix and streaming, we just don't do that nearly as much anymore, if at all. But songs are still extremely important to films and movie trailers. And in the absence of CD sales, that has become an important source of revenue for artists. All ongoing history shows are available as podcasts. 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We'll talk to you soon. I'm Alan Cross.
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7: From the National Newsroom of the Canadian Press, I'm David Augustine. The World Health Organization says the international hantavirus case count is 10, noting a previously inconclusive test in the U.S. has since been confirmed as negative. This comes after a deadly hantavirus outbreak on an Atlantic cruise ship led to dozens of people in countries around the world self-isolating due to their connections to it. WHO's Director of Health Emergency Alert and Response Operations says more cases may be reported internationally in the coming days, since it can take up to 6 weeks to develop symptoms. Ontario's Ministry of Health says it is now testing asymptomatic people with connections to the crews, a shift from government remarks that it was not necessary early in the week. Ottawa is set to pay Lockheed Martin $1.5 billion to maintain the Royal Canadian Air Force Hercules transport aircraft. This extends an existing contract with Lockheed dating back more than a decade to maintain the aircraft. Canada ordered 17 of the CC-130 aircraft from Lockheed in 2007 to replace its old Hercules E models. The new agreement consists of two contract amendments, including one to extend in-service support for the fleet through to June of 2029, and another that deals with fleet upgrades. Prime Minister Carney and Alberta Premier Danielle Smith say they're eyeing a fall 2027 start date for construction of a new bitumen pipeline to the West Coast as part of a plan to complete the remaining steps of the landmark energy deal they signed last fall. Smith told reporters that the announcement should help quell some of the people who want Albertans to vote for separation in a referendum this fall. She says support for separation has been over 30%.
8: Historically, it's been under 20%. That's where I'd like it to be again. I'd like for us to have Albertans feel such confidence that Canada is working for them that that separatist sentiment goes back to historically low levels. We're not quite there yet. There's a few more things that we need to do, but I think these kinds of agreements help to get us there.
7: Smith says the deal should convince some Albertans that Canada is worth fighting for. Nearly 200 former Canadian diplomats are urging Prime Minister Carney to impose stronger sanctions on Israel over conditions in Gaza, the West Bank, and Lebanon. The group is calling on Ottawa to review Canada's trade agreement with Israel and consider suspending a strategic partnership agreement if conditions do not improve. The letter cites restrictions on aid to Gaza, settlement expansion in the West Bank, and civilian casualties in Lebanon as alleged violations of international law. The former diplomats also want Canada to take action against companies and charities linked to Israeli settlements that Ottawa considers illegal under international law. And the new study says global warming is causing rivers around the world to lose oxygen, threatening fish populations and increasing the risk of dead zones. Researchers analyzed more than 21,000 rivers and found oxygen levels have dropped an average of 2.1% since 1985, largely because warmer water holds less oxygen. The study warns rivers and regions including the eastern U.S., India, and parts of South America could lose enough oxygen by the end of the century to seriously damage ecosystems. This is the Canadian Press. In sports, the Montreal Canadiens are gearing up to host the Buffalo Sabres for Game 6 of their NHL second-round playoff series. The Habs lead the series 3-2 after posting a 6-3 win last night in Buffalo. It is the only second-round series yet to be resolved. Vegas and Colorado have already advanced to the Western Conference Final, while Carolina awaits the winner of Montreal and Buffalo in the East. OG Anunoby fully practiced with the New York Knicks today for the first time since injuring his hamstring, moving them closer to having their starting lineup intact for the Eastern Conference Finals. The starting forward missed the final two games of the Knicks' second-round sweep of the Philadelphia 76ers after straining his right hamstring late in Game 2. And Alex Smalley and Maverick McNealy share the lead at the PGA Championship. It seems like everyone else shares a chance. Smalley shot 69 and McNealy had 67 as they set the pace at 4-under. Nick Taylor and Corey Connors are the low Canadians at 1-over. From the Canadian Press, I'm David Augustine.
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1: The Ben Mulrooney Show is a national radio program / a podcast. And a lot of you are going to be upset that we are starting this show in with the biggest news, cultural news of the day in Toronto. Some are going to say, oh, of course, Toronto thinks it's the center of the universe. Well, yesterday, as far as pop culture goes, it absolutely was. Drake defied all expectation. He has been touting the long-awaited release of his album, Iceman, and did what nobody expected. He dropped three separate albums yesterday. And the pièce de résistance on top of a live stream from inside Mayor Olivia Chow's office, besides a fireworks display that lit up the harbor for 10 minutes, he froze the CN Tower. And what I mean by that is he made it look, over the course of a few minutes, like the entire tower was becoming ice in honor of Iceman. And look, a lot of us have paid attention to the light show that they added to the CN Tower, I mean, 10, 15 years ago, made it a little more interesting to look at, especially at night. But this was different. According to Drake's team, the total light output was, I don't know what this means, but it sounds like a lot, 2,572,000 lumens with 138,240,000 pixels. The team used 11 media servers, which were synced over air fiber. This was a big, big deal. And all in honor of this massive global launch of his three albums, 43 new tracks on Iceman, Maid of Honor, and Habibti. I have not heard much of the album except for what you just heard underneath the dulcet tones of Ben Mulrooney. But it needs to be said that name a star, a much-loved Canadian star who achieved anything remotely close to the level of global fame that Drake has achieved. Heck, one-tenth of it. One-tenth of his fame. And ask yourself, how much time did that person stay in Toronto after they became famous? This guy built a multi-million dollar home. He's got businesses here. His entire team, from what I know, is from Toronto. And he's constantly either singing the praises of this place or spending time here highlighting this city, which for people like me, we rail against how we're falling behind in terms of services. He allows the world to see it as cool. And I was watching some of the excitement around the release, and I saw kids of every color and creed, white, yellow, brown, black, purple, pink, polka dot, all of whom were excited about this. All of them united in their appreciation of this hometown hero. And when he does that, people come here. And when he does that, people are curious about here. And when he does that, money flows here. The return on investment that Toronto has gotten because this guy decided to plant his flag in Toronto, not because we did, I don't think because we did anything, but because I think this is how he's built, he's the gift that keeps on giving. You may not know his music, and if you know it, you may not like his music. That is not germane to this conversation. What is germane is he is the engine of a particular type of excitement that does not come from the opening of an LRT. It does not come from the announcement of FIFA. It does not come from the announcement of the FIFA Fan Fest or the Blue. This is one individual being the embodiment of an aspect of this city that people from around the world want to gravitate to. And so our thanks must go to him. It must. It must. He puts us on the map for all sorts of reasons that nobody else can. And he does so, I think, just because he loves this city. He certainly doesn't do it because his property taxes is at a level that makes him think he's getting value for that. Certainly not because downtown is hitting it out of the park every day. He does it because this is where he's from. This is his hometown. This is the place that he calls home. And so to Drake, I genuinely say thank you. But let's talk about the music for a second. Three albums, 43 songs. I've never heard of that before. You know, Greg Brady on 640 Toronto this morning was talking about plenty of musicians have dropped double albums. I remember when Use Your Illusion 1 and 2 from Guns N' Roses dropped, and that was mind-blowing. Mind-blowing. Three albums is a big deal. So, yeah, Iceman, Maid of Honor, and Habibti dropped them at midnight. Some of the guests the guests across those 43 tracks, 21 Savage, Future, someone named Sexy Red, another person named Molly Santana. Again, this is not music for me, but it doesn't matter. Apparently, there is sound diversity here. So Maid of Honor pivots toward club sounds, something called ghetto tech, footwork. Christ, I'm old. Reminiscent of Deep House and... Kendrick Lamar nods. Apparently on the Iceman track, Too Hard for the Radio, Drake unleashes a West Coast-style banger that directly references Kendrick and his producer, DJ Mustard. He's prolific. He is prolific in the music that he releases, and he is constant in his appreciation of his fans and his fans' appreciation of him. In the music video for the track Make Them Remember, that's when he was shown inside Toronto City Hall. And he wore the mayor's chain of office. Mayor Olivia Chow actually confirmed that he borrowed the office for the video shoot. He left her a thank you note. And again, when he does these things, there are some people who get their back up and they say, oh, he's showing disrespect. He's not showing disrespect. He is absolutely respectful, which is why he does these things. He doesn't have to do a video shoot. He could do a video shoot from his basement. And he would get the same level of interest from his fans. He chooses to do it because, again, this is his city. The launch live stream, by the way, included cameos from Shane Gillis, most recently of the roast of Kevin Hart. A bunch of influencers. Drake's son, Adonis, was in on it. And a tip of the hat. Joy, what did you think of all that?
0: About the
1: launch, the worldwide launch, the Toronto takeover.
0: It was a very good one, and especially the amazing marketing specialist what Drake is. He has made sure that he has used every single trick in his book, with the ice putting it down in downtown, with the CN Tower, with the fireworks, every single
1: thing. That explosion a few weeks ago,
0: exactly.
1: As well. Yeah, I mean, yeah, good on him. But meanwhile, we got a lot of stories we're going to talk about today. I think one of them that is going to come up a little bit later is in an effort to erase our history, and that's how I qualify and I characterize it. A school in Waterloo decided that they wanted people to feel safe, and so they decided to rename the high school from Sir John A. McDonald High to something useless. I don't understand how the name of a school makes someone feel unsafe. I think it's an overused expression. It's a crutch and it's a weapon. But anyway, gone is Sir John A. McDonald High, and in comes a name that is meaningless to everybody, sort of like Sankofa Square. And one of the students there thought to himself, well, this must have cost something. And so this student filed a Freedom of Information Act request to find out how much it cost. And he found out that to do this renaming, it cost him the school $175,000. And he dug into why it cost that much. And he expressed skepticism that that money, the end result, did anything to make the learning experience any better. We're talking to that young man a little bit later today. But coming up, what happens when someone in Canada believes they were passed over for a job promotion because of their skin color? We're going to unpack this very real and concerning story next.
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7: A few months ago, I was on a podcast and somebody asked me a question that was like, what concerns you most in Canada? And I said the runaway folly of our judicial system. I stand by that. This next story isn't about the judicial system per se. It is about, the nonsense of the BC Human Rights Tribunal, which is not a court. In the strictest sense, it's a quasi-judicial administrative body that rules on human rights violations. And this story bubbled up to my attention a few days ago when a professor, Josh Gordon, found himself feeling like his rights were violated for his political perspective. And you would be it would not be a hot take to assume that he's a conservative or he was pushing back against the idea of systemic racism within certain institutions. And when he didn't get the tenured position that he was up for, he brought it before the BC Human Rights Tribunal, which, and here is the kicker, they refused to even hear his complaint because they said that his views, his beliefs, were not recognized as a political view protected under the human rights law. In other words, the way I'm interpreting it is conservatism is not a protected political belief under the human rights laws of British Columbia. They could, if they're, it's within their rights to dispute my interpretation. That's how I'm reading it. And so we'll delve more into this story as we continue this conversation. But I'd like to invite into the conversation Christopher Dummett. He's a historian. He served as an expert witness in this case. Mr. Dummett, thank you for being here.
8: Thanks for having me.
7: So did I get anything wrong off the top there?
8: Well, I think what would make it more interesting is all the details.
7: Yes, please. Add away. Please add away.
8: Yeah. So Josh Gordon was a person who was working on a series of part-time contracts at Simon Fraser University, had excellent teaching evaluations, quite a good scholarly range, and then a full-time position came up in the department for which he could apply.
7: Yeah.
8: Now he wasn't guaranteed the job by any means, and there's nothing to say that anyone in that situation would get the job. Although he was certainly had a pretty strong chance. What was unique about his case is that it happened in sort of 2020, 2021, in the midst of all the kind of the really political turmoil around George Floyd and the kind of Graves controversies in Canada, and there was a lot of tension in the department leading up to this, and he had let it kind of be publicly known that he kind of questioned some of the things that were being done in the department, the way that other

0: other members of the department and the university were responding to this. What's really striking is that Gordon is not really a conservative. I would sort of position him as much more of a centrist figure, yeah. but he did question certain notions, you know, in particular the idea that Simon Fraser and his unit within that was systemically racist. He wanted sort of evidence and proof for that. He thought,
1: God forbid we have evidence on claims that are as significant as systemic racism.
0: Yeah. And anyway, there was a series of other similar things. But what that meant is that when the position came up, it was clearly known in the department that he was offside on certain kinds of ways of thinking. And what's interesting is in the BC Human Rights Tribunal, in hearing this case, when the tribunal member gave a report, what she doesn't dispute, and actually she agrees with, is that in the process of the hiring, that a small group of professors in the department organized to ensure he did not get the job. And they did so, and again, the tribunal acknowledges this, they did so specifically because they did not agree with his viewpoints or his commitment to EDI and similar kinds of initiatives.
1: So they created essentially some hoops to jump through that he was incapable of jumping through as a cis white male, correct?
0: That's right. There was specific procedures put in place, like a certain number. If I'm remembering this correctly, it was said that if up to five members of the department did not like a single candidate, ranked one candidate last, they got this special provision put in that person would not be hired. And it just happened that there were five members who were all organizing against his candidacy. And he was not hired. So even the BC Human Rights Tribunal admits that there was a kind of concerted campaign to ensure he didn't get the job. And it was done primarily based on his beliefs about EDI.
1: So if this had been flipped, if this had been a different race, if it hadn't been DEI or something else, this would have flown through the BC Human Rights Tribunal, right? And my sense here, and tell me if I'm wrong, is that that Josh probably you don't know what ruling you're going to get from a tribunal, but at the very least, you're expecting a hearing. And he didn't even get a hearing.
0: Yeah, I mean, he didn't even get a hearing. And, BC is somewhat unique in protecting political belief. It was put in by the NDP government in the early 70s, I think. I think he thought that this was clearly a political belief and that he could hopefully get a hearing. And as I say, what's really interesting, and this is what you were pointing out, is that the ruling, as far as I can make sense of it, it goes to say that even though there was much debate about his ideas about EDI, that this doesn't, according to this tribunal member's interpretation, count as a political belief under the Act, which, I mean, it's hard to read that. It's hard to imagine that if a ruling was done by a group of tribunal members and they were politically diverse, including people on the center of the political spectrum and conservatives, it's hard to imagine a similar group coming to that assessment. You have to imagine, and again, I might be wrong, but you have to imagine the reason this person can say that is because they are themselves a kind of, very much a left-wing activist themselves.
1: Christopher, I've been warning from my little position here behind this microphone in Toronto, I've been warning British Columbia, specifically warning the leftist activists there. You got to cool your jets on some of this stuff. Like the queering of the natural world and taking kids out into the forest and teaching them that clouds are proof of gender fluidity. This is the type of thing that organizes, mobilizes, and crystallizes opposition in a way that other things don't. This to me is, and it feels to me that the Conservative Party in British Columbia is becoming, I don't know, it feels like it's becoming harder nose than it might have been a few years ago. And it feels to me that if this sort of shenanigans keeps going on and they one day take power, the left is not going to like the results of what happens. They're not going to like the reaction to this sort of hardline position of ideologues on the left. Is that a fair assessment?
0: I mean, that's what I would be worried about. I don't think a good response to repression from one side is repression from the other.
1: I'm not celebrating it. I'm warning against it.
0: Yeah, I think that's true. But what's worrisome about this is that this ruling, if it holds up, and there's a chance that it might not, but essentially universities across the country, not just in British Columbia, have worked in as actual job criteria across the country universities, a kind of a commitment to EDI. Now, I don't mean, you know, that universities want to hire a diverse range of candidates. That I think will be quite one thing all, you know, altogether. But they've worked into the job requirement, not scholarly excellence, not teaching excellence, but that someone have a particular commitment to EDI and decolonization. And what Josh was coming up against was that, you know, this clearly was a form of political discrimination. It clearly was so in his case. And what's worrisome is that even in British Columbia, which has a protection against political discrimination, the system isn't protecting those who disagree with that kind of political orthodoxy.
1: I got to wonder, and we don't have a lot of time left, but I got to wonder whether there is going to be some sort of legal challenge to the broader university community across this country, which receives federal funds. And, you know, federal funds paid for by people with disparate political views. And if this is the orthodoxy across, you know, generally and broadly across the academic community in our universities that are paid for significantly through tax dollars, I got to wonder whether somebody's going to mount a legal challenge and say, hey, enough's enough.
0: Well, you know, I can't emphasize enough how much, as far as I could tell, Josh Gordon in this case was a very good professor, a really kind of moderate figure, not a kind of extremist by any you know, sense of the imagination. So this kind of figure, this kind of person is being clearly discriminated against in the hiring process, whether the Human Rights Tribunal wanted to admit that counts as political discrimination. It clearly was discriminated against because of his beliefs about this topic. It's clear that something has to be done to change the system.
1: And that's the irony here. If they ascribe sort of radicalism to somebody that you are identifying as a centrist, radicals will then rally around that centrist and they will hold him up as an example for why they need to take over, and then all bets are off. Thank you very much for joining us, Christopher Dummett. I appreciate it. I hope you have a great long weekend.
0: You too.
1: Coming up, we open our phone lines and go to you because our politicians, our hiring managers, our university institutions, they think this is what you want. They think this is what you deserve. They believe the Canadians are behind this type of policy. So I'm going to ask you, are you? That's next.
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8: 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It's time for sunny days, warmer temperatures, and spring arrivals at Channer's. 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
1: All right, the phone lines are open, 416-870-6400. That's 416-870-6400 or 1-888-225-TALK. In our previous segment, we were talking about the BC Human Rights Tribunal that refused to hear the complaint of an educator who felt that he had been discriminated against because he wanted some evidence that Simon Fraser University, where he worked, displayed and was rife with systemic racism. When a job opened up, a tenured position opened up, the school, which has been acknowledged by the tribunal, the school made it all but impossible for this guy to get to be in contention for that job. He ultimately didn't get the job. But then the BC Human Rights Tribunal refused to even hear his complaint, stating that his perspective did not amount to a political belief and therefore was not protected. And therefore, the BC Human Rights Tribunal did not have standing to judge in that case. So it's insult to injury. And I want to hear from you, 416-870-6400 or 1-888-225-TALK. You pay your taxes. Some of your taxes go to keeping our universities and our colleges running. How do you feel that there is a very specific political orthodoxy that you may not agree with, that that has a worldview that not only, by the way, it's fine if people believe that, but to suppress anyone with a dissenting view. I'm not one to throw the word fascism around, but this guy got a dusting of fascism there. If you disagree, you're out. If you disagree, you're marginalized. Toe the party line, or get out. There is no place for you in an academic setting. To me, what is so obscene about this is the arena in which this suppression is happening. Academia is supposed to be where open and free discourse reigns supreme, where the violent collision of ideas in the public space, in the public sphere, furthers the intellectual exercise and the intellectual enterprise. Like, I have a belief. I'm going to put it out there. Somebody with a different belief is going to come out and they're going to challenge me. I am either going to reign supreme because I'm going to beat them with my ideas, or I'm not. And if I don't win, I'm going to take what I learned from that debate and I'm going to go back and I'm either going to decide, you know what, I was dead wrong on that, or I didn't do my research, or I have more work to do on this because I still believe this. And I'm going to keep fighting for my ideas until either I win or I give up. But I should be free to fight for my ideas. And this notion that we are subsidizing a culture of intellectual suppression, which is then furthered by a quasi-judicial administrative body like the BC Human Rights Commission Tribunal that says, yeah, you don't have standing here, go away. This is a recipe for disaster for the left in British Columbia. Like, generally, for academia, your day of reckoning will come. It will come. As certain as the tides, your day of reckoning will come. You have been coasting on a lackadaisical public that has had too much on their plate to focus on this. But mark my words, one day somebody is going to come in, a leader will come in and will harness the frustration of the people, and they will come for you, and your day will come, because academic freedom is essential to democracy. Let's go to Kevin in Toronto. Kevin, welcome.
14: Hey, Ben, how are you?
1: I'm well, thank you.
14: Yeah, listen, it reminds me a lot about, you know, about the issues that we've been dealing a lot here in Toronto with harm reduction.
1: Yeah.
14: As you know, as an MP, I fought that a lot. And just because I didn't
1: want... Oh, wait, hold on. Is this Kevin Vaughn?
14: Yeah.
1: Oh, it just said Kevin here. I was like, great, I got a Kevin from Toronto. Kevin, welcome. Thank you.
14: No, thank you. Listen, you brought up the point that, you know, by these ideologues taking it so far, they're radicalizing centrists.
1: Yeah.
14: It reminded me of when we were fighting for the fact that we just don't want kids to be exposed to hard drugs.
1: Yeah.
14: And what was I accused of? Oh, I want these people to die. Oh, I don't care about them.
1: Yeah.
14: And they dehumanize me. And they're calling me far right. And I was like, is this a far right position? And after a while, you get called it enough. You're like, okay. Am I far right?
1: Yeah.
14: Whatever. If it means protecting our kids and my daughter from hard drugs, then I guess I'm far right. And I think that's a real problem and a risk for them.
1: It absolutely is. And it's happening on all sorts of fronts. I said a long time ago, if sort of the woke agenda, if the radical left agenda, if there's a war going on, and in America, it looks like the tide is turning more or less. But in Canada, it feels like if there is a last stand for that agenda, it will happen here in Canada. It is, to me, as strong as it's ever been, as pervasive as it's ever been. People, I believe, are waking up. But yeah, I agree. You are taking centrist positions, demonizing them to the point that I don't believe I'm being radicalized. But there are people to my right who will look at that and they will pick up the baton and they will take up the cause of a centrist and they will run with that. And I have been warning against it for the lefties in British Columbia specifically, Kevin, saying you are going to wake up to a mobilized right that will have no time for you. I could absolutely see a future where a Conservative Party of British Columbia wins a majority in the next election. And you know what the first thing is going to go? The BC Human Rights Tribunal. Gone.
14: Mm-hmm.
1: Gone.
14: Yeah.
1: Goodbye. You've proven that you are useless. You've proven that you're more concerned with social engineering than justice. You've proven that you have blinders on when it comes to people that you disagree with. Gone. And stuff like that's going to happen. People are going to call them fascists. I was like, you know what? You could have stopped the fascists. But here it is. I'm not suggesting the conservatives are fascists, but you could have had a far more reasonable opponent to your right, and you chose to radicalize them. So this is on them.
14: Yeah, because they're so uncompromising, right? So if they're not willing to admit factual things that have gone wrong, just like the incident you described in the last segment, like, listen, that what happened to that guy sounds to me like it was wrong, and I hope it's revisited. But if you're uncompromising like that, you force everyone else, not just on the other side, but in the middle, who see clearly that what's happening and what's happened is wrong, to then join the other side. And it's they're going to get whiplash when it swings back.
1: It's happening in education. It's happening in immigration. It's happening on so many different fronts that taking issue with where the country has gone and in certain ways, how far it's fallen. You say anything and you are a racist, you're a misogynist, you're a denier, you're a baby killer, you're a, you know, you name it. The epithets that are thrown at people who have a contrary view on anything are demonized and vilified. And there's a lot of the problem is when that camp grows to a large enough group, you know, misery loves company. And all of a sudden you're like, okay, I guess, well, there's millions of us on this side now. I guess we're all the bad guys. But at some point you're creating the method of your own demise. And so this is on them. Hey, Kevin, thanks so much for adding to the conversation. I hope you and your beautiful family have a great long weekend.
14: You too, my friend.
1: All right. Hey, coming up, we are going to speak with an exceptional grade 10 student. While other high schoolers may be trying their best for a high score on Fortnite, I'm talking to my sons right there, this student had the gumption to file a Freedom of Information request and found out something we all need to know when it comes to taxpayer money. Don't go anywhere. This is the Ben Mulrooney Show.
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1: So there's been a push over years to erase our history. I had a guest on yesterday that says history is additive. You can always add to it, but you cannot subtract from it. Sir John A. Macdonald is and will always be the founding father of Canada. Without him, we are not here. Without him, this country does not exist. It didn't happen by accident. It happened because he manifested it. It was his will and his vision that got us here. Was he a perfect man? No. Is that an idiotic question? Yes. because no man is perfect. However, there has been a push by some people who should be smarter than this to erase him and get rid of his name on all sorts of institutions and schools. And one school in Waterloo was renamed. Most students would simply take it and move on. But one student thought this was a little curious and had some questions and filed a Freedom of Information Act to find out how much this name change cost and where the money went. So to delve into this, we're speaking now with that high schooler who I've got so many questions for him. Please welcome Ishan Chiria to the show. Ishan, welcome to the show.
0: Yeah. Hi, I'm Mr. Mulrooney. It's great to get the opportunity to speak here.
1: Thank you. So you are now in grade 10 at Laurel Heights Secondary School, as opposed to what it used to be. Okay, so so this happened, and we all know it happened, and some people support it and some people don't. Not really the point. What made you think I need to know more about the motivation as well as the cost?
0: You know, like back in 2022 when this happened, I was in grade six, and it's like, and I just like this happened and I didn't think much about it. But when I became like when I went in grade nine to this school, I always wondered what the cost would be. So I asked my teachers and nobody knew what the cost was. And like this curiosity was in my mind.
1: Yeah.
0: In grade 10, I found out what a FOI was. I filed it and I found out. And
1: what did you find out? What was the cost that you found out?
0: The cost, including the provincial HST rebates, was around $175,000.
1: $175,000 to change it from Sir John A. McDonald to Laurel Heights Secondary School. And I mean, so the question is, a lot of people would have, like, where did that money go? Because does it cost $175,000 to change a couple of signs? There's more there. So what did you find out?
0: Well, in the FOI, it's mostly replacing sports equipment or signages around the school. It's just mostly replacing stuff that already existed.
1: Yeah. And so and that's really one of the reasons I wanted to talk to you, because what you said about that really resonated with me, which is like, this is money that could have gone to things to make the student experience better. And instead, it was a cost to replace things we already had. To me, that's another way of saying this was entirely performative. Is that how you felt?
0: That's exactly how I feel. You know, at my school specifically, and schools around like Waterloo and Ontario, there's students who show up to school hungry. There's students who don't have adequate transportation to show up to school. And when the board is spending their resources on stuff like vanity projects, is what I call it, renaming a school, that's just absolutely bonkers to me.
1: And when they say things like this is an effort to further reconciliation and make everyone feel included and safe, I find it absolutely nonsensical that learned adults would say that the name on the school has anything to do with how somebody feels safe or not inside that school. If the kid doesn't feel safe, it's not because of the name on the school. And if they do feel unsafe, well, then there are conversations that need to happen. But changing the name of the school at a cost like that does not materially benefit the students is dumbfoundingly stupid.
0: Exactly. And you know, there's so many more pressing issues facing our school today. Like hate crimes, for example, especially in the GTA, but even in the Waterloo region, in our schools has gone up by a tremendous amount. And when our focus is on changing a name instead of actually stopping the actual hate, then I think that's just stupid to me. That's just really stupid.
1: What sort of reaction have you gotten from the broader, like the student community and the broader Waterloo community?
0: Well, students mostly, they come up to me and they're like, hey, cool, you talked about this. Most of them, this isn't really an issue they care about, if I'm being honest.
1: That speaks to a really important point. Most kids at that school had no idea who Sir John A. was, and it's the job of the school to teach them who he is. And it includes teaching the good, the bad, and the ugly. And if you can't do that, if your reaction as an institution of learning is to simply pretend like the guy didn't exist, then you shouldn't be in education.
0: Exactly. The only way we move on from our past is if we learn about our history, which is not what we're doing in our education system right now.
1: What did any of the teachers come to you? Did any of the administrators come to you? Has there been any reaction by them, or are they being held to account for this?
0: I just had one teacher came up to me and said he really loved me talking about this. But from what I can tell, the teachers mostly they kind of support this because they know their money, like the money spent, should be for students. I think they also agree on that.
1: Yeah,
0: I think they also agree that it shouldn't be spent on stuff like this.
1: Yeah, and look, like I said, as I said earlier, I don't know if you heard it, but I had someone on yesterday who said that history is additive. You build upon the information that you have, and sometimes you reinterpret it. And you know, as we evolve as a society, and more voices are brought into the conversation, our perspective on a person can change. But to simply try to erase that person is a shortcut. It's lazy. It's intellectually dishonest, and it is disrespectful to the history of this country.
0: Exactly, And it makes me so confused when they do this, because if you actually want to help Indigenous students, how about you create support systems or actually fund education for them?
1: Yeah.
0: Why are you spending money on changing a name? That is just very, very dumb, founded to me.
1: Yeah, I'm of the opinion, I'm sure you and I find common cause on this.
0: Yeah.
1: I do not respect any decision that costs the taxpayer money that doesn't have as an end goal a material benefit to whoever you're trying to help. Simply saying that it does because you've made them feel better. First of all, I don't think you ask them. I think you just decided it to make yourself feel better. But just saying it doesn't make it so. But I got to ask you, Ishan, we're coming up on the summer break. What are your summer plans? And what does a guy who in sixth grade wanted to do an investigation like this, what does that guy want to do for a living?
0: Look, me personally, I enjoy exposing government a lot. I always like... Like, I know it sounds kind of cringy here, but I enjoy holding people we elect accountable.
1: Yeah.
0: Because my future is at risk because of the decisions they make. So this summer, I guess I'm just going to keep doing that. Honestly, I'm going to keep following FOIs through the WRDSP. And hopefully next year I'll get elected as student trustee. Let's see what happens.
1: Ishan, listen, if you expose anything, if you find anything that pings on your radar, you let us know. Because I think we should be highlighting people like you, self-starters like you, people who have a very clear vision and a very clear voice and are not afraid to go up against entrenched powers and challenge sort of, just because people say it doesn't make it so. And the fact that you did this at such a young age, very, very curious to keep an eye on what you're going to do with your career. Listen, I know you say you want to hold politicians to account. People who say that sometimes go into politics, you know.
0: Maybe that's a future plan. But,
1: yeah. Well, your family must be very proud of you. And I'm very happy to talk to you. This is important. And by the way, let's be very clear. Me saying this is not a ringing endorsement of every single aspect of Sir John A. Macdonald as a man or a politician. It is a recognition that history matters. It's a recognition that what has happened cannot be undone. And we have to take the good, the bad, and $175,000 to pretend like that man didn't exist didn't help anybody. And I thank you, Ishan, for highlighting it. We need more people like you. I hope you have a wonderful and restful long weekend, my friend.
0: Thank you. Thank you. You too. Thank you so much.
1: All right. When we come back. First, we got to say goodbye to Edmonton. I hope you guys have a wonderful Victoria Day weekend. And coming up, we're used to teachers going on strike, transit workers going on strike, waste collectors going on strike. But we're going to find out why a city of strippers has decided to stage a walkout.
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1: From the National Newsroom of the Canadian Press, I'm Naira Ahmed. Prime Minister Mark Carney and Alberta Premier Danielle Smith say construction of a new bitumen pipeline to the West Coast could begin as early as September 1st of next year.
2: Carney says the pipeline could be declared in the national interest by October. He made his remarks after the Alberta and federal governments tied up one of the last remaining loose threads hanging from the energy accord they signed in November. They've agreed to increase the carbon price industry players truly bear to $130 a ton by 2040. The final agreement to nail down from the Memorandum of Understanding is on advancing the Pathways Carbon Capture Project, a condition for the pipeline. Lauren Krugel, The Canadian Press, Calgary.
1: Two men who were found guilty of wrongdoing have been stripped of their appointments to the Order of Canada, the country's highest civilian honor.
3: Humanitarian worker Peter Dalglish founded Street Kids International and was named a member of the Order of Canada in 2016. He was convicted of sexually abusing two boys in Nepal in 2019. Former SNC-Lavalin president and CEO Jacques Lamar was made an officer of the Order of Canada in 2005. He was found guilty of corruption and collusion earlier this year for offenses that included payments made to the family of Libyan dictator Muammar Gaddafi. A notice in the Canada Gazette today says Governor General Mary Simon signed off on the terminations on April 15th. Lisa Laporte, The Canadian Press.
1: Scores of former senior Canadian diplomats are calling for Prime Minister Mark Carney to issue robust sanctions on Israel over deteriorating conditions in Gaza and Lebanon.
4: The 190 former diplomats also call on the federal government to review Canada's trade agreement with Israel and issue a notice that a strategic partnership agreement will be suspended if conditions don't improve. Their letter sent to media outlets cites Israel's restrictions on aid reaching the Gaza Strip and increasing violence by settlers in the West Bank, where Israeli officials say they want to make a Palestinian state impossible. It also says a high civilian death toll in Lebanon suggests Israel is violating international law in a campaign that Israel says is targeting Hezbollah. Brenda Molina Navidad, The Canadian Press.
1: And Ontario's top court has dismissed an appeal filed by former fashion mogul Peter Nygaard, upholding his sexual assault convictions and prison sentence.
5: The 84-year-old was convicted of four counts of sexual assault in 2023 and sentenced to 11 years in prison. The charges stemmed from allegations dating from the 1980s until the mid-2000s. Nygaard's appeal argued his sentence was excessive and the trial judge made several errors in law, including the admission of expert testimony on the effects of trauma. In a unanimous ruling today, the three-judge appeal panel agreed that admitting the testimony of clinical psychologist Lori Haskell was a harmless error and found no other errors by the trial judge. Diana Mussina, The Canadian Press, Toronto.
1: This is The Canadian Press. In sports, starter Treya Savage allowed two runs and struck out six in six innings, but had three wild pitches as the Toronto Blue Jays lost to the Detroit Tigers 3-2. The Los Angeles Sparks held off the Toronto Tempo 99-95 for their first win of the WNBA season. The San Antonio Spurs raced past the Minnesota Timberwolves 139-109 to win their second-round series in six games. They will face defending champion Oklahoma City in Game 1 of the Western Conference Finals on Monday night. CJ Crist had four goals and two assists to lead the Toronto Rock past the Halifax Thunderbirds 13-11 in Game 1 of the National Lacrosse League Final. Game 2 of the Best of Three series is Sunday in Halifax. Canada opened the World Men's Hockey Championship with a 5-3 win over Sweden in Switzerland. And on Saturday night, the Montreal Canadiens can advance to the Eastern Conference Final with the win over Buffalo at the Bell Centre. From the Canadian Press, I'm Naira Ahmed. This is-

0: Well, in an effort to build out this country's natural resources, it looks like there is a light at the end of the pipeline. Ottawa is planning to green light an Alberta oil pipeline construction by the fall of next year, which is very good. We've heard from Danielle Smith, the premier of Alberta, saying that this is, she's been very bullish on Mark Carney, and so I defer to her on this. This is all very good news. I find it very funny that David Eby of British Columbia says he's been following along in the news. With all due respect, if I can offer you my two cents, sir, you should be at the table. I know you don't like pipelines, and I know you want to keep all this in the ground. It's coming out, buddy. It's coming out. So show up or get out of the way. But this is happening. And it's happening, and it's going to help everybody. So if this is the hill you want to die on, you've been warned. But it's not a clear path between here and massive revenue for the oil and gas sector, which then translates into myriad revenues for the federal and provincial governments, because no private proponent has been brought to the fore yet. There's no private company that says, or no one from the private sector that has said, we want to take this on. We want to invest our capital in building this out. We want our money involved in this project. And some will say, well, that's proof that the demand for oil has peaked. No, it hasn't. No, it hasn't. Here's the thing. Because this thing is going to be declared a project of national importance, it falls under the very special jurisdiction of the Building Canada Act, which designates this as a project of national interest, which means it can bypass the slow and sequential permitting process that has slowed down development for years by design. I'll say this is not by accident. This is exactly what Justin Trudeau and his ideologically driven government wanted. They wanted this all to stay in the ground, and they made sure that the regulations ensured that. The Building Canada Act, if the Liberal government deigns it a project of national interest, and I've got my issues with that, I've spoken about that at length before, but it speeds things up in a few key ways. One, automatic approvals on a lot of stuff. Single condition documents, instead of dealing with multiple consecutive reviews, all regulatory hurdles are consolidated into a single document. And there are exemptions to certain regulations. The federal cabinet has very broad discretionary power as it relates to, okay, well, we got these laws about X, Y, and Z, regulations about all these things. For example, I mean, I think that includes the tanker ban. Well, in this case, if the oil is flowing from this, the tanker ban will be lifted, for example. And it fast-tracks timelines. So instead of 15 years, which is, you know, Justin Trudeau's dream, it could take 2 years for this all to happen. As you heard, the Mark Carney wants this to be approved, and he wants oil flowing by 2033, I believe, less than 10 years. That's a heck of an improvement, right? The problem is all of this is potential. Another word for that is uncertain. And capital does not like uncertainty. Capital likes to know that if they invest in something, it is happening under very stable conditions. So until these questions get answered, like how long is it going to, what regulatory exemptions will be allowed if this pipeline goes through? Will the tanker ban be lifted? All of those things, once you answer those questions, I am convinced a private sector proponent will reveal itself. Until then, none of them are going to take the risk. None of them are going to take the risk. And not to say the prime minister is doing anything wrong. I salute him. I commend him for pushing back on some of the ideologues in his own government and saying this is what we have to do to get the country moving. I absolutely commend him for that. Like I said, I will follow Danielle Smith's lead. If Danielle Smith, the conservative leader of that province, is bullish on Mark Carney's belief, then so too am I. But this is a hurdle that has to be taken care of in order to have that private sector proponent reveal itself. Until then, it's going to be the Alberta government pushing this forward. And nothing wrong with that right now. If they can, if there's a role for them to play solo here right now, I'm sure they'll do it, hoping that when that certainty reveals itself, the private sector capital will be eager to jump in and make money for their and get a return on their investment. That's sort of how that works. So yeah, this is good news. It's very good news, but that last mile has to be dealt with. And I think that's when you'll see the eagerness of the private sector to jump on board. And then when this stuff starts paying off, when the revenue starts showing up, when Ottawa starts bringing in billions of dollars in tax revenue, and they start fully funding all of these social programs that the left clamors for and demands as human rights, we can ask the left, are you glad that the oil and gas sector came and paid for your program? Because that's the only way this stuff gets paid for. That's the only way we get to a place where your socialist utopia is realized. It's when the capitalist agenda expresses itself by taking a risk on a massive project like this. Because you can't just, we've been printing money as long as we can. Now we actually have to make some. Our relationship with the Americans is a very interesting one, right? This Dunkin' Donuts re-entry into Canada is exciting, right? I heard a very hot take on a show I don't have a lot of time for, where somebody had a surface level interpretation of it, saying Canada is markedly different than we were before, and we are not pro-American, and we're not going to go to Dunkin' Donuts, and Tim Hortons has nothing to worry about. Nonsense. That is somebody who thought for maybe 2 seconds about that in between sips of their Starbucks coffee, right? After they went to McDonald's or they bought something off of Amazon, right? We are not reflexively against American enterprise. We're not. We live with it. We need it. So this idea that Dunkin' Donuts is going to lose because it's an American brand, that's BS. And it should be rejected as just plain silly. And there's a very real chance that if they build this properly by hiring from within the neighborhoods where they plant a flag, they could do very, very well. But one thing is clear. One thing is clear that where we travel and how we travel, that's binary. For every day you spend in Canada, that's a day you don't spend somewhere else. And we've been voting with our wallets and with our passports since Donald Trump declared us persona non grata. And how precipitous the drop in tourism has been to the United States has been remarkable. Absolutely remarkable. We knew that travel to the U.S. was down, but nobody knew that it had cratered by 42% over the last year. That is remarkable. The numbers are quite stark as well. Trips to San Francisco, New York, Ann Arbor, Grand Rapids, Boston, Florida cities like Panama City, Orlando, Cape Coral, Miami, Naples, all of those fell by 50% or more. A full third of all of the tourists that go to Las Vegas in a year are Canadian, and most of that is dried up. This is hurting those cities. This is hurting those states. And this is one of those places where it is clear, because we can make that choice. It's a crystal clear choice. We're not going to go there until you start treating us like the friends that we are. Coffee is a completely different beast. All right. If I told you there's a job where workers earn no salary and, in fact, must pay their boss to be there, you probably wouldn't believe me. But that job does exist. And we'll speak with someone who was in the industry and now studies the industry next.
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0: It's very interesting how your perspective on a story can shift just by reading about it. Just

0: I realize it's a serious story for those who are in that industry. Their complaints are real. Their grievances are real. And what they're demanding and or asking for should be granted to anybody who puts in a hard day's work, whether you agree with the work or not. And this strike is seen as an attempt to secure better working conditions. I did not know that in Montreal, most strip club dancers aren't paid a salary. Instead, they rely pretty much on tips, and they're often required. And this is another thing. They have to shell out their own money for the privilege of dancing. It's bar service fee. One Montreal stripper said, and maybe I should call her a dancer, said she'll pay anywhere from $40 to $100 per night to dance. And sometimes she earns less in tips than she pays at the club. And then, look, I'm a red-blooded Canadian. I've been to plenty of strip clubs. The high heels that a lot of them wear, you can roll your ankle. You can really hurt yourself. There's a lot of physical stress that comes from that. The strip clubs can be loud. You can have damage to your eardrums. And there's no protections that they have. And so, yes, there is an element of this is a very Montreal story. But there's also behind it, if you peel away the parts of it that make you smile, it's a real story of workers being in a really difficult position and exerting their agency to improve their lives. Yeah, some of the stories that I've been reading are just, I mean, they're sad. They're sad that these women who work hard for in their profession are treated in this way. I literally had no idea. I had no idea that that they worked for tips. I assumed that there was some sort of contract with the club. I just assumed that. I had no idea what it was. The hours have got to be terrible. You're working nights, which means you really don't have much of a life. And the fact that you have to pay these places for the privilege of dancing is a terrible position to put these women in. Terrible. Apparently, they haven't always worked without a salary. There used to be an hourly wage back in the industry for almost 20 years, a base salary that existed. And those protections seem to be gone now. So we're waiting for our guest to join us. But because until then, we'll just keep chatting about this. Or maybe I'll open the I can't open the phone lines right now. They're no longer treated as employees. And because of that, they get no protections in any way. And you don't experience, they say, without pay, it messes with your identity. If you're not being paid, the value that you are bringing to whatever you're doing, it's harder to put your finger on it. One woman said, you don't experience yourself as a legitimate worker. You're kind of invisible. And so, listen, I think these women have some leverage. I think these women have leverage on F1 weekend, which is earlier than when I remember. Back in the day, F1 weekend was Canada Day weekend, and now it's May 23rd weekend. So it'd be very, very interesting. Now our guest has joined us. So please welcome to the show Francine Tremblay, PhD in sociology and anthropology at Concordia University, who, by the way, has some firsthand experience of what we're talking about. Francine, welcome to the show.
1: No, well, thank you for. I mean, this is. I think I'm very popular these days. I wonder why.
0: Well, I was speaking about this prior to you joining us, saying, my initial reaction when I heard the headline was to chuckle. I said, this is the most Montreal story we could possibly be talking about. But in reading about it, I realized how serious this is. I did not know, and I don't think many people know. The fact that there is no base salary, there are no protections, there's nothing that these women have that allows them to, I don't know, feel satisfaction in the hard work that they do, or feel protected or valued.

0: And that's what, you know, like to get paid for something. And what's happening since I would, let's say I left the industry around, you know, the end of 1988. I never worked a day in my life without having a salary.
1: So what happened? What happened to the system that one day the province just woke up and said, yeah, you're not salaried employees anymore? How did that happen?
0: I really don't know how they got to this point, but I know that there's one. Okay, first of all, not all women were, you know, laboring in the sex industry want the salary. They feel more independent. They go in. They, you know, they come in. They don't come in. They make their shift. However, many of them, as you can see for the strike, so I read everything about it. Many of them right now, 2026, want a salary, want to be protected. And with the salary, of course, comes unemployment, the CSST.
1: Yeah.
0: Every legitimate, you know, like things that come with it, rights, I should say, legitimate rights, and it comes with it.
1: Yeah.
0: And also it gives you the legitimacy that you feel about your work,
1: well, that,
0: like you said.
1: Yeah, and that's I think that's really important, this idea that, you know, take the work out, because some people, as soon as they hear this, they'll immediately dismiss it. Take that out. If you don't have a salary, if you don't have protections, if you don't have some sort of legal framework that recognizes that what you do comes with a remuneration and protections, then it's really hard for you to wrap, to create an identity around that you can be proud of.
0: And definitely to feel that you are, to actually have your own self-perception that you are working.
1: Yeah. Yeah. So this strike is planned. And I honestly think, I think these women have planned it well, because there's a certain type of person who
0: the
1: F1. I mean, it's the perfect time. It's one of the most profitable weekends for the city. People, big spenders from around the world come to F1. This is not people showing up for a hockey game. This is people who show up with a lot of cash to drop.
0: An entire week,
1: right? So this is a big, big deal. So they've picked their spot. How do you think it, how is it, do you know how it's been received by the employers or by the government?
0: I have no clue on. What I have an idea of is, my understanding is that they approach some unions, and it's very mixed. Some are really cold to the idea. Some think about it. But, you know, I mean, the entire idea of legitimizing, decriminalizing the industry entirely, it makes most people uncomfortable. It's a discussion, a dialogue that it's almost impossible to have and stay, you know, like calm, be able to exchange. It makes everyone uneasy. I mean, it's so difficult still in 2026. I don't understand. You will see in Montreal newspaper in a couple of weeks, or maybe this week, all the article on trafficking, drug use, victims. You will see them all.
1: Yeah.
0: So the general, the public who never studied, who has very little clue of the industry, of course they will, oh no, we cannot have this. This is linked to criminal. This is linked to organized crime. And all these poor women are, we always fall into the same pit.
1: But don't you find, I mean, we're going to have to leave it here, Madame Tremblay, but don't you feel that the best way to push back against those things is to bring order and regulation and the defense of these women by way of regulation and legislation and legal protections? You want to push back against the criminality? Bring in the law. Bring in the law and defend these women. Madame Tremblay, je vous remercie énormément.
0: Avec plaisir.
1: All right, we're going to take a quick break. Fridays are for fun, frivolity, but first, some fireworks. Things inevitably ignite when we welcome our Friday political panel.
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1: Well, it has been a whirlwind of health issues this week for me. Started the week, I got nicked by something that turned into something full-blown that laid me out on Tuesday. And then by Wednesday, I was back here. And then I woke up, and yesterday was okay. And then I woke up today, and it decided to fight back. And now it's living in my head, which I'm sure you can hear. So all the more reason that I'm grateful to be joined by two people who are going to share the microphone with me for our Friday political panel. Please welcome Chris Chapin, Managing Principal at Upstream Strategy, and Mark Norris, former Alberta Minister of Economic Development under Ralph Klein. Guys, welcome. Happy Friday. And before in case I don't get to say it at the end, I hope you guys have a great long weekend.
10: Thanks, Ben. And you sound great. Who are you kidding? Who are you kidding?
17: Yeah. Sounds good to me. Yeah.
1: All right, Mark, I want to start with you because our first two stories are about Alberta. And there is a push for a referendum on separation that is slated for the next few months. And an Alberta judge quashed it, saying that the province, they didn't do their due diligence as it relates to consulting in good faith with First Nations. Danielle Smith, who is an avowed federalist, says she is going to, she rejects it and she's going to appeal this. And there are some people out there who say that she's playing footsie with separatists. I don't see it that way. How do you see it?
17: I don't see it that way at all, Ben. And I'd like to point out that the judge that you referenced is actually a federally appointed judge from New Brunswick. So the story continues to take twists and turns. But at the end of the day, they did fail to consult with First Nations prior. Their interpretation of the law was we can ask the First Nations if the petition goes through. But at the end of the day, 300,000 people showed up and said, we want to have it. It's getting to the point now where it's testing Danielle's leadership because the opposition is making a good case to say, you could probably stop this with strong leadership, but you're not. And so it's taking on a life of its own. I do not believe Albertans are separatists at heart, Ben, but I do believe they've watched Quebec successfully extract better negotiation from the feds. And I think that's really what this is mostly about. And to not have their voice heard, it's starting to ramp up more, not less.
1: Yeah, and listen, I've said it before, I'll say it again. If I need to, I will pay my own way to Alberta. I'll go town to town making a case for a strong Alberta within a strong Canada. I'll do that myself on my own dime. That's how much I believe in Alberta being part of Canada. That being said, there is a large number of people that want to have this debate. It's a democratic expression. And I don't know enough about the law, but it seems that the argument is fails a pretty basic test, which is there's nothing binding about this question. Therefore, it doesn't have to trigger any sort of negotiation or consent or conversation with First Nations. If they win this debate, if they win this referendum and it triggers some sort of negotiation that would then change Alberta's relationship with Canada, that absolutely requires a consent or conversation with First Nations. And so, and not for nothing, Chris, but we're living in a time of either judicial overreach or judicial judicial ham-handedness. And somebody's got to, it's like when a dog misbehaves, you got to roll up the newspaper and smack him on the nose. And that's what I feel this is.
10: Yeah, I couldn't agree more, Ben. We are certainly living in a time of, you know, in my lifetime of, you know, judicial activism. And there's some history on this file. You know, the Danielle Smith's government, you know, rejigged the legislation when they thought they were going to get a bad ruling on it previously and kind of buried what was going to be a King's Bench ruling on this in the first place. And it's just spurred on this judge to take this position. And I think the dumbest part of it all is, because I completely agree, I think, you know, all they were doing is, can we ask the question? Yeah. Not, you know, is this going to become the official policy? And two, anybody with a pulse knew that they're going to get smoked in the referendum. Like, yeah, the math and the polling just does not come anywhere close to it. But then you take those 300,000 people who took the time to sign a petition to ask for this referendum and you basically spit in their face and say, we're going to use just, you know, a judicial ruling to shut you down on something that, you know, across the country, there are substantial concerns about what exactly duty to consult means. And it's touching every single sector of our economy at this point. And there are a lot of questions about what that means. But just at the core element of, like, you know, this secession movement, to do that and use this as your way of kind of, I see this as nothing more than just pushing back and trying to punch Danielle in the face from the judges.
1: Yeah, well,
10: I think you've made the situation worse.
1: I think they've made the situation worse, absolutely. Somebody on Twitter pointed this out humorously, but I do think that the knock-on effect could be nefarious for the, you know, those who want to remain in Canada. I don't think there's a snowball's chance in hell that it would ever pass. However, if one of your issues somebody who wants to leave Confederation is you are tired of the endless regulatory back and forth, multiple layers of government, everything's slow and you never get your way. And all of a sudden, a reaction to you saying you want to express democratically that desire to leave, a judge comes in and says you haven't done enough consultation. That that proves your point.
10: Like, yep.
17: Yeah, well, Ben, yeah. if I can jump in, there's one other factor that people are overlooking. In Alberta, we love being Canadians. I'm a very proud Canadian. However, we're all aware of the freight that we've been paying for a long, long time. And so, you know, with some bill, he who pays the piper calls the tune, as they say. So it's multi-layering now. And Chris is right. What that decision did is just amp them up. And so I went to one of the meetings on the ground here, Ben, and it's a lot of old people, it's a lot of anger. So it's not a very hope-based thing. However, over the course of the winter, cold winter, 300,000 people signed up, and now they're even more amped up to say, okay, well, that's enough, right?
1: Yeah.
17: And so Danielle's got herself in a bit of a bind, and it's going to be interesting to watch, because she's either going to appease or put it on the referendum or both, and you can't do that. It doesn't work.
1: But isn't one of the elements here, like, look, if people are frustrated and this is an exercise to help relieve that frustration, win, lose, or draw, and I suspect they will lose, isn't that, like, part of me thinks, like, you kind of just have to let this process happen. It's like,
17: 100%.
1: You know, if people are frustrated and they say go into the woods and scream, feels like this is a democratic expression of that is a whole bunch of people going into the woods and screaming, and then the Federalists can say, did you get it out of your system? Okay, can we get back to work? And I'm not trying to minimize what they feel. I'm actually trying to say, use the tools that you have. I don't think you're going to win. If I did think you were going to win, I would come there and I would fight for the Canadian side. But if you lose, we all have to get back to work. And it feels to me like that's what's going on here, Chris.
10: Absolutely it is, Ben. And I think it's something that there are a lot of criticisms that often gets directed to the courts or Ottawa about this very thing, is these people just want to have their voice heard, right? And I'm not going to sit here and, you know, compare it to like the convoy in Ottawa, but it's let them speak, you know, let them speak and let them lose. But like the more you try to just impose your will on this through these, you know, these democratic opportunities, you piss them off more and you alienate people more and more and more. Yeah. And I mean, we've seen this south of the border. That's how you wind up with the second Trump term.
1: Yeah. No,
10: you know, if you keep telling people they're just wrong and that, you know, better than them.
1: Yeah.
10: Well, I remember being a kid too, and when my mom would do that to me, I'd disagree with her, and it'd spur me on to be, you know, even more rebellious. And that's exactly what I think we found ourselves in now, is that's what this is. There are people that aren't saying that, like, they don't want it to go vote. They're trying to tell these folks, those 300,000 people, that they're wrong.
1: Yeah.
10: And that they're almost not even entitled to the opportunity to vote, even though it's the citizen, whatever the act is in Alberta's called. It's all, you know, it is the law in Alberta that you can bring forward a referendum. There's just too many people that say, oh, that's too bad. We don't think you should be able to debate that.
1: And that's the biggest problem. Right now, you have 300,000 people willing to work within the system. If the system says you're not allowed doing that, there's a risk, no matter how small, that some of them are going to decide that in order to get what they want, they have to go outside the system. And that's when you can't control them. So I'm not suggesting that's going to happen, but it is a risk. We're going to continue our conversation about Alberta after the break, because there could be a pipeline at the end of the tunnel. That's coming up next.
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1: The Friday political fireworks continue with Chris Chapin and Mark Norris continuing the conversation. Guys, thanks so much for sticking around.
17: Always.
1: All right, let's talk about what seems to be some really good news that Ottawa is planning to green light an Alberta oil pipeline construction by fall of 2027. And if all goes to plan, oil should be flowing through that pipe by 2033, 2034. All good news. Part of that story, though, is that no private sector proponent has yet to be revealed. And I wondered what you guys thought was the reason behind that. I've got my own theories, but I want to hear from you. We'll start in Alberta with Mark himself.
17: Well, thanks, man. I have a very strong theory that in good governments of yore, private sector knew they could invest their money. The government wasn't going to change the rules. And things could progress accordingly, and we built a wonderful nation. Currently, I'm watching Mark Carney with mystification. In Edmonton, we used to have a great promoter, Wild Bill Hunter. He was the first owner of the Oilers. He actually would call press conferences to have press conferences to announce it. And all that was today was more of the same. There's nothing going to happen. I'm shocked that Danielle was up there doing it. But what happened to the private sector knowing that the rules of the game weren't going to change and they would take on the challenge? There is no private sector. Most of them are my friends. They're not going to get involved because...
1: So, Mark, what are they telling you?
17: The carbon tax is not settled. The tanker ban makes things almost impossible. The Indigenous people consulting is not really consulting. It's just saying whatever you need to say to get them on board and get them under contract to work with you. And the whole thing has become so untenable under Liberal policies that they're not interested in doing it. So when did the government have to take over major projects, Ben, is the real question. Well, it's the last 12 years of Liberal government, in my opinion.
1: Yeah, but Chris, I'm my most optimistic interpretation of the Building Canada Act that says that if the government designates a project as in the national interest, then it accelerates development in a whole bunch of ways, not the least of which is regulatory exemptions. Then the federal cabinet has given itself very broad discretionary powers to just decide that regulations that apply generally do not apply specifically. And so could that mean, and you'll tell me, it seems to me it means that if this project is of national importance, then the tanker ban will be lifted for this project. Is that not a fair interpretation of how this could go?
10: Yeah, it's certainly from the folks I've talked to out in Alberta, their hope and their impression. I caught a little bit of the press conference earlier. I did not think Mark Carney looked overly happy standing there. I think Danielle Smith has done a hell of a job getting this to this point in her negotiations with the Prime Minister. And so I think there's a lot of work still to be done. But, I can't help myself but think back 2 years ago. you know, Justin Trudeau is still prime minister. We would have been laughing hysterically if we thought we were going to be talking about, you know, anything close to what just took place on the stage today in Alberta, that we'd be getting, you know, to the point where we're talking about, you know, approvals done fall of next year and a pipeline being built in 2033. Now, there's a lot of work still to be done, but I think we've got to give kudos where it's needed. And that goes to both Premier Smith for getting, you know, the federal government to come this far, and where it's necessary, I think, to Carney for being on stage with her and talking the talk. Yeah. Now, you know, is he able to walk it back to Mark's point? Yeah, absolutely. Is it, you know, will I believe it until bitumen's running through the pipelines? No, but man, it feels like we have jumped so far from where we were just a few years ago.
1: And look, Mark, like I you know more than I. You've got your ear to the ground, and you're talking to the people who are holding on to that money, that private money, waiting to see what comes of this process. But Mark Carney has staked a large part of his reputation and, by extension, his government on his ability to get this done. And so that's where my optimism is coming from. You know, if this thing gets stalled because he can't bring a few First Nations to the table, if he can't convince them that, you know, with his big giant brain, that this is something that will benefit everyone, then that is a failure that will hang like an albatross around his neck. And I think he knows that.
17: Yeah, I don't disagree at all, Ben, but I'm going to put it through another lens. He knows full well that the public understand there is a business case for Alberta oil and gas.
1: Yeah.
17: All of the things happening in the Middle East, like he's won a perfect storm of things to say, okay, oil not bad, oil not evil. So he's jumping on the bandwagon, and public perception is going with him. 2 years ago, environmentalists wouldn't even consider it because there was no business case, as you'll recall, the idiot king told Germany and Japan. So everything's changing, but I don't honestly sense that there's enough political will. I could be wrong, because right now it's all about headlines. Danielle's in a bit of trouble here in Alberta. We all know it, and this is a good day for her. What Mark is doing, I don't know, but I don't hold out a lot of hope. I wish I did, but I don't.
1: What do you make? I was listening to David Eby, the premier of British Columbia, and this pipeline's going to have to go through his province. I heard him when he was making one of his FIFA announcements, that he's been following these negotiations between the feds and Alberta through the news. And I thought to myself, that is a dumbfoundingly dumb position. He should be right there at the table. Listen, you claim, Mark, that it's not going to happen. I think it's going to happen. Might be slower, but it's going to happen. EB should be proceeding from the assumption that this is going to happen with or without him. And he should be there to get the best deal possible for his province. Instead, he's just sitting there. This is a man bereft of vision or leadership, Chris.
10: Yeah, I mean, listen, Ben, if anybody follows BC politics, he's got more than enough problems on his own right now that I think he's probably trying to focus on with some of the land rights claims and the legislation they brought forward and backtracking from that. And, you know, I think he's dropped to the point where he's about 10 points down in the polls to a leaderless Conservative Party in BC. So I couldn't agree more. Like, I don't know what you're doing not at the table, other than the fact I'm not sure, like, his supporters in British Columbia have been the problem for this long.
1: Yeah.
10: You know, and I think there's a reason why he's trying not to be at that table, because the only position his supporters in the province of British Columbia want him to take is that this cannot ever exist. And I think you're seeing Canadians in British Columbia, and I mean this by saying Canadians in British Columbia,
1: that are
10: ready to, you know, take up that elbows up mantra and say, no, we've got to do our part. Like, it's time to let a pipeline through so that we can be a wealthier nation, so we can actually secure our economy and protect ourselves. And I think that's playing a massive role while you're seeing a leaderless BC Conservative Party, not the old BC Liberals, a BC Conservative Party up 10 points in the polls in British Columbia, because I think they're tired of EB sitting on the fence and trying to, you know, have his cake and eat it too.
1: Yeah, listen, I said it earlier in the show, we've been printing money for as long as we can. Now we actually have to make some money.
10: And by the way,
1: Mark, when you said, like, the business case for Alberta oil is clear, it absolutely is clear. All you have to do is look at what the last 2 months have done to the potential bottom line of that province. And to see that, like, a $10 billion deficit could be turning into a $6 billion budget surplus, a $16 billion swing in a couple of months. Imagine what that could what that could have meant. 10 years of building, 10 years of responsible building out of our natural resources as it relates to oil and gas.
10: How many new hospitals is that, right?
1: To all the left that clamor for free this and free that, I wouldn't have a problem giving them free this and free that if we had the money to spend on it. This is how you get there. I have no idea why the left is so obtuse and so childlike in their wanting, as you said, wanting their cake and eating it too. You can't have the nice things unless you can pay for the nice things. I don't get it, Chris. Mark, you go ahead.
17: Sorry, to your point, Ben. I don't think anybody, including a lot of Albertans, understand petrodollars. Like, they are so massive. I was in government. The dollar swing back then meant $400 million in oil, and a dollar per MCF in natural gas meant $600 million. The numbers are mind-boggling. So it's like oil bad, pipelines bad, but you don't understand the nation building. A high tide raises all boats. But here's what I'd like to say about BC, and it's what I love
1: last
17: about
1: point.
17: The world.
1: Last point, my friend.
17: Yeah, last point. Economics is everything. Carville, right? It's about the economy. British Columbians are now paying $2.70 a liter. They understand what they need this help more than anybody.
1: Yeah.
17: So ideology, when you can't get your kid in hockey, you got a bigger problem.
1: Gentlemen, thank you very much. Have a great long weekend.
10: Keep up your fight for Spencer Pratt.
1: And just a reminder, you can find the BMS on the podcast platforms on X, Instagram, and YouTube. And coming up for our Toronto audience, from Drake freezing the CN Tower to all the hottest headlines, we'll keep you informed and entertained as you usher in the weekend.
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5: A beloved 75-year-old man washing up, getting ready for bed, is brutally beaten and killed. 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I'm Global News crime reporter Nancy Hickst. 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
1: From the national newsroom of the Canadian Press, I'm Naira Ahmed. Prime Minister Mark Carney and Alberta Premier Danielle Smith say they're eyeing a fall 2027 start date for constructing a new bitumen pipeline to the West Coast. It's part of a plan to accomplish the remaining steps of the landmark energy deal they signed last fall. Carney says the plan raises Alberta's industrial carbon emission price.
2: Canada and Alberta have agreed to create markets that deliver an effective carbon price of $130 per ton by 2040, with binding annual benchmarks along the way.
1: Environmental groups and opposition politicians also raised concerns about the carbon pricing plan and pipeline expansion. Ontario's Ministry of Health says it's now testing 10 asymptomatic people with connections to a hantavirus-stricken cruise.
3: The province says the three high-risk travelers, two who were on the cruise and one who was on the same flight as a person who has since died of hantavirus, will stay in strict isolation regardless of their result. But the seven low-risk contacts can stop their recommended 45-day isolation if they test negative, while daily public health monitoring will continue. This is a shift from this remark made earlier this week by Ontario Health Minister Sylvia Jones about the effectiveness of testing asymptomatic people for hantavirus.
4: It may not be the best way to monitor.
3: Jones said the guidance from the province's top doctor was that it wasn't appropriate at the time. Brenda Molina Navidad, The Canadian Press.
1: In BC now, the Supreme Court of Canada has recognized intimate partner violence as a distinct legal basis for pursuing civil damages. BC Attorney General Nikki Sharma calls the ruling a rare, historic, and monumental step in addressing the issue of partner violence in Canada. She says the province intervened in the case to support the establishment of the tort.
5: We thought it was important to intervene, to, you know, shape the law in the way that we thought was important, which would mean that if a tort of family violence or intimate partner violence was available to everybody across the country, that it would set a real precedent and a standard for people to access justice in a better way.
1: Sharma believes the ruling will have an immediate impact for victims, but notes there is still more that needs to be done to address the way the justice system responds to intimate partner violence. And Canadian astronaut Jeremy Hansen and his Artemis II crewmates have shared some of their life lessons learned while preparing for and carrying out their record-breaking lunar flyby last month. The crew were asked to share advice they learned that could help people on Earth. Hansen says it's all about working together.
6: What we learned was we know, and no matter what happens, whatever, you know, hurdle we run into, we know at the center of that is a desire to be a strong team.
1: The 10-day mission launched last month took the crew farther from Earth than any humans before them. This is the Canadian Press. In sports, starter Treya Savage allowed two runs and struck out six in six innings, but had three wild pitches as the Toronto Blue Jays lost to the Detroit Tigers 3-2. The Los Angeles Sparks held off the Toronto Tempo 99-95 for their first win of the WNBA season. The San Antonio Spurs raced past the Minnesota Timberwolves 139-109 to win their second-round series in six games. They will face defending champion Oklahoma City in Game 1 of the Western Conference Finals on Monday night. CJ Crist had four goals and two assists to lead the Toronto Rock past the Halifax Thunderbirds 13-11 in Game 1 of the National Lacrosse League Final. Game 2 of the Best of 3 series is Sunday in Halifax. Canada opened the World Men's Hockey Championship with a 5-3 win over Sweden in Switzerland. And on Saturday night, the Montreal Canadiens can advance to the Eastern Conference Final with the win over Buffalo at the Bell Centre. From the Canadian Press, I'm Naira Ahmed.
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0: In late March, it was announced the provincial and federal governments would be spending billions of dollars to cut development charges in cities like London, where by as much as 50% as they look to boost the housing sector between the two governments. The announcement's worth $8.8 billion over the next decade. That's money that will go towards helping cities reduce fees they charge home builders. The agreement goes to addressing the cost of development charges, which are fees charged to home builders when they start a new housing project. Builders have long complained those fees are too high, suggesting that they are passed directly on to new home buyers, raising the price of housing sometimes by hundreds of thousands of dollars. Municipalities, on their hand, have guarded against reducing them. The fees, they say, ensure that new projects and new residents don't cost current taxpayers more. They say the fees are needed for new roads, libraries, transit systems, along with water and wastewater. It's one of a number of recent big announcements by the Ford government. HST relief on new home builds is another one. To talk about it and more, we're joined by Rob Flack, the MPP of Elgin, Middlesex, London, and the Minister of Municipal Affairs and Housing. Minister Flack, I appreciate the time today.
1: Hi, Devin. Thanks for having me on. Great to be here.
0: So the relief on the development charges has certainly gotten a lot of attention. Here in London, they took in $46 million in development charges in 2025. In terms of the details on something like this, will there be any municipal involvement in terms of taking on some of the cost of this, or will this strictly be provincial and federal?
1: Well, we're going to roll the program out, Devin, in early June. We're just putting the final details to it after consulting with all stakeholders. But really what this is about affordability. And what we're going to ask the our municipal partners to do, like London, is reduce their development charges from 30% and even up to 100% in some cases. And we will work with them and provide them some funding out of that $8.8 billion over 10 years. So municipalities are going to have skin in the game. The provincial government will, the federal government will. Why are we doing this? To reduce the costs of new homes, to protect jobs, and to get shovels in the ground faster. It takes too long and it costs too much to build housing in Ontario, and we're changing that.
0: When you say skin in the game, does that mean like using some money or something else?
1: No, they have to reduce their development charges. So I think in London, they're about $46,000 or maybe $50,000. They're going to have to reduce their DC charges they would charge in a new home, a 30% minimum, and every one of the projects they're going to present to be approved, infrastructure, and you talked about it in your opening, water, wastewater, roads, whatever it may be, will be they'll apply for the funding, and they will get the funding if they have skin in the game and they reduce their development charges. The details will be out in the next few weeks, but it's an all hands on deck approach to improve affordability to get the cost down on new home builds.
0: How central is this to really getting those new home builds and really giving the housing sector a jolt here?
1: Well, really, Devin, it's historic. And when you think of the HST rebate program that we just approved this week, and you take a look at what we can reduce the cost of housing in terms of new builds from the DC relief program, we can talk about hundreds of thousands of dollars to new home build, and that keeps people on the job, that protects jobs, and that protects the dream of home ownership. And that's really what this is about, is we have to make sure that people can keep that dream alive and afford to buy a new home. The economics of housing have changed over the decades. We're changing that, and it's historic, reducing HST up to $1 million, $130,000. And even the Prime Minister said in the announcement about the development charge reduction plan, in the GTA Toronto, where they're the highest, the DC charges are the highest, the combined effect could be over $200,000 on a new home purchase, a single family home. So this is historic, it's significant, and I believe it's going to work. And we're already seeing new home start sales up significantly. New sales are up over 3,000 since we announced the HST rebate program. It's working and it's going to continue to work.
0: The HST rebate program is for a year, right, until March 31st, 2027. Is there a possibility that could be extended, or how might that be monitored and followed?
1: Well, the simple answer is no, we're not going to extend it past next year, because We want to have its impact felt right away. We want shovels in the ground now, number one. Number two, I am monitoring this daily, if not weekly, to see sales, how they are being impacted across the province. And I talked to builders. I talked to the Ontario Home Builders Association, Build, and individuals themselves. And it's interesting to hear, like, one of the largest in Ontario, I've seen well over 500 new sales. And I've talked to builders in the London area where they've sold an extra 10, 12 home units. And guess what? That's impactful to the size of their business. So it's having the desired effect. We just want to keep the momentum going. And we're really excited once this DC development charge reduction program's in place, it's going to accelerate it even faster.
0: Where do things stand on Bill 98?
1: Well, Bill 98 is again, a list of legislation we've passed over the last year. And basically, it's going to be approved today, we hope, in the legislature. And when we're done here, I'm going to head over there and hopefully get it voted on before noon. And once that's done, really what it's done, it's along the narrative, taking too long and costing too much to get shovels in the ground and to build a house. And Bill 98 is another measure, along with Bill 17 and 60, that really streamlines municipalities' ability to rag the puck, so to speak, in terms of getting building permits prepared or in place for builders. For instance, official plans. Every municipality has to submit an official plan. It can take years upon years to get these approved. It's their long-term strategic plan. It's ridiculous. We're simplifying the process. We are now approving them faster than ever before, along with things like the building code, which we've dealt with directly. We're seeing these streamlined improvements, cutting red tape, cutting bureaucracy, and they're having the desired effect. Again, time is money, and we're working closely with our municipal partners like London, and we're going to get the job done. We're going to bring affordability back to the menu for the people of Ontario that need and want the dream of home ownership to stay alive.
0: On Bill 98, I've seen some comment on it that it's preventing municipalities, you know, from enforcing some requirements like sustainable design. Where's the balance between, you know, wanting to speed things up so we can do cut some of the red tape like you're talking about, but also having municipal autonomy to decide things for themselves and go in directions that they want to go in.
1: Great point, Devin. So let's take an example, green standards. They're not going to be mandatory. They're going to be voluntary. So there's still flexibility for municipalities to bring their own nuances to what they need or want. But really, it shouldn't just be about the municipalities. It should also be about the people that are buying the homes. So there's got to be a balance there. We're simplifying. We're standardizing. There still will be flexibility after the legislation for municipalities to put their own stamp of local flavor to it.
0: We will follow with interest. Minister Flack, I certainly appreciate the time today.
1: All the best, Devin, and have a great weekend.
0: That is Rob Flack. He is the MPP for Elgin, Middlesex, London, also the Minister of Municipal Affairs and Housing. What we were talking about off the top there with regards to the development charges, he mentioned in the interview, we've talked about this previously on the show in terms of when some of the details on that plan would come forward. He mentioned in early June there, so we're talking, you know, about maybe 2 weeks, 3 weeks there, depending on what you consider to be early June. That will be following very closely for a couple of reasons. The minister referenced skin in the game in terms of what that means for Londoners, but also, as we've reported on the show previously, and we saw this at council a couple of weeks ago, there has been a bit of a slowdown from home builders and developers who want this break on development charges, and so they're not going through the whole process now because they want to get the break in a couple of weeks. And so what City Hall has done is they've been working with developers to go as close to the end result as they can to be able to process anything that comes forward in a couple of weeks through all of this. But what that looks like in terms of skin of the game is something we'll be following pretty closely.
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We haven't had a chance to really dive into some of these reports that came out from the Auditor General earlier this week that I think you should know about. First and foremost, what the Provincial Auditor General found with regards to AI systems used by doctors. AI can at times hallucinate, and it appears that's been happening here. In 2023, Ontario Health began introducing AI scribe programs to the broader health sector, allowing physicians, family doctors, nurse practitioners, and therapists to adopt the technology. This is aimed at helping with notes and some of the paperwork the doctor's face, which, as we have talked about in the past, can really be onerous. So once a patient has authorized its use, AI scribe listens to medical examinations and compiles a SOAP note that intertwines subjective and objective information provided by the patient and physician. SOAP

fabricated information and offered treatment plans that were never discussed by the doctor. The report said inaccuracies in medical notes generated by AI Scribe could potentially result in inadequate or harmful treatment plans that may potentially impact patient health outcomes. Now, the province has said the hallucinations had taken place in testing and training, and they have not happened during medical appointments. However, the Auditor General said she felt compelled, because of what she had found here, to tell her own doctor to double-check the notes that were provided by the AI scribe. She just asked him to just double-check the transcript to make sure everything was on the up and up. In a statement, the Auditor General's office also said it had not seen any evidence the government had tested the systems after they were purchased. As part of the review, the auditor's office looked at the bidding process used by Supply Ontario to procure the AI Scribe systems. The review found 45% of AI Scribe systems fabricated information and made suggestions to patients' treatment plans, such as referring the patient for therapy or ordering blood tests, even though those steps were not mentioned in the simulated recordings. 60% of the AI Scribe systems captured a different drug than was prescribed by the doctor, and 85% of the systems missed key details about the patient's mental health issues in at least one of two tests, even though this was mentioned in simulated recordings. Spence said the tool was a problem, but also pointed out the systems are always improving. When talking about this, she would not say if the government was moving too fast, but she did want more safeguards in place. The auditor also revealed that at least five of the 20 vendors who were involved in this did not submit risk and privacy impact assessment reports, which is required as part of the bidding process. So, if you do need to see your doctor and they are using AI Scribe, this isn't to scare anyone, but just to maybe do what she did and just double check that, make sure everything is as you expect it to be. Now, AI is everywhere these days, and the Auditor General also said in this report that artificial intelligence had helped with her editing and supporting her reports, but did not write her own reports. So that's one report that we got this week. The other, or one other, was looking at education and just how much money is being spent. So there are dozens of school boards in the province that spent $400 million more on special education than they received in funding. Of all 72 boards, 46 spent an additional $397 million, or 0.9, on special education, which includes children with behavioral, intellectual, and communication issues, as well as those with physical disabilities. Now, there are also 26 boards that spent less, $51.2 million in total. That's about 7% of their funding. Overall, boards' spending on special education has gone up 19% from 2019-2020 to 23-24. And while the ministry has increased funding at the rate of inflation at 15%, it still falls short. So there are some funding issues with regards to special education. The Auditor General also found that Ontario's child support system is falling short. Families are owed $2.1 billion in overdue child and spousal support from Ontario's Family Responsibility Office because of enforcement problems. This is the office that oversees unpaid child support payments. The special report from the Auditor General exposed inadequacies in this area. The Family Responsibility Office has faced criticisms basically since it started in 1987. And the report found it takes an average of 8.5 months for families awaiting

0: money to have their cases registered, which is double the target time. 22% of cases took more than a year. And for vulnerable families, that's far too long. There might need to be, and this, when you go back to 1987, you're not just talking about one political party, you're talking about all parties and what might just be a real issue with the office itself. Maybe it needs to be reexamined fully and evolved for where we are right now. Something that's also pretty concerning. So one of the reports from this from the Auditor General looked at the training of commercial truck drivers. And in some cases, there have been some real concerns about some of these colleges that deal with commercial truck driving. So the province said yesterday, all Ontario career colleges that offer commercial truck driver training will be going under inspection. They expect that to be done by the end of next month. The province has already inspected 14 colleges that offer transport truck driver training. They're going to do the rest over the next 6 weeks. The report, though, found a lot of problems with this. The Auditor General concluded the province has not effectively been monitoring commercial truck driver training, inspection, and licensing regimes. Her office came across career colleges that have cut corners on training hours and skills and found there was little oversight from two different ministries. She found that the Minister of Colleges and Universities office never inspected 25% of the career colleges that offer commercial truck driver training, and there are more than 200 of them in Ontario, so that's a lot. And this is pretty significant because commercial truckers do account for a disproportionate number of fatalities. So for there to not be adequate oversight of this is pretty concerning. Drivers and passengers are more likely to die, especially in Northern Ontario. There's a fatality rate as of 2021 of 9.25% for 100,000 people. When you consider this, that was nearly double the crash fatality rate for all people across Ontario that same year. So for there not to be adequate reviewing and an oversight of commercial truck driving is something that needs to be addressed immediately. The province says it's going to be reviewing those colleges, but these Auditor General reports, it does not matter who is the sitting government, there's always something they find. And the Auditor General's reports at the federal level, at the provincial level, are always important. It'd be interesting to see them for municipal governments, because I'm sure there's issues that could be identified where we could be a bit more efficient. But provincially, federally, the Auditor Generals do great work.
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0: Are we in a buyer's market? Are we in a seller's market right now in London? It's one of the questions I often have when we talk about home sales and new figures coming out. We're not talking about new figures coming out in the sense of, you know, the detail we get at the start of a new month from the previous month. Right now, we do seem to be in a buyer's market, but how many people are serious buyers? Who's just dipping their toe in the water? Who's just doing a little window shopping? There was an analysis published in the United States in late March. They do this on a regular basis. They're looking at buyers versus sellers that attempted to answer the question as to, like, who's really serious about that. We don't necessarily have an equivalent in Canada, or even to be more specific for London, but we have a better idea now. Stuart Blair is a realtor with Elevate Real Estate Group in Royal LePage Tri-Land, and has put together some numbers on this and joins us now. Stuart, appreciate the time today.
1: It's always a pleasure, Devin.
0: So is the buyer's market versus seller's market one of the top questions you get from people when they're either looking to buy or sell?
1: Yeah, for sure. People's expectations vary across the market, but everyone is curious as to what's going on. A lot's changed since 2020, 2021, which was, as I like to call it, the peak craziness of real estate, when every house was getting, you know, 500 offers and people were bidding way over asking and offering up their first child just to get a house. So things have definitely changed.
0: So you posted recently on social media about this and looking into this. What sparked your interest in trying to dig more into this beyond just being someone who's in the industry?
1: Yes, yeah, so I'm in the industry. I have been for a while. I work with a great team at Royal LePage. I also happen to be starting a PhD in September, so I've started seeking out more interesting articles as it comes to real estate. And then it just so happened that a realtor out in Vancouver tweeted that, or retweeted this into my stream, this Redfin article talking about how many more buyers there are for sellers in some U.S. states or across the U.S. And it was quite dramatic there. So I figured, you know, I wonder if we can sort of magic eight ball some numbers for London.
0: What did you find for London?
1: So to make it sound as dramatic as possible, I found that there's 60% more sellers than buyers. And to do that, though, so Redfin has access to all of their data from their website, which I believe, you know, people can book showings, can send emails. I don't have that. I mean, anecdotally, I have that for the listings that I have control over. So what I did, and this is where, you know, any economists that are listening are going to start jumping up and down on me. What I did is I just took the average viewership on realtor.ca. I have access to that. Everyone does. You can see how many people are actually going on realtor.ca. What I did from there is I just decided that straight away, using the scientific process of removing tire kickers, I just cut that number in half for monthly viewerships. And then I took the consumption rate for listings. When you speak to realtors, they generally talk about this as the months of inventory that are available across the region. It's really a consumption rate of how quickly we could dissolve everything if everything was to get bought. So I took the, you know, the half viewership number, I applied an average consumption rate to it, and that left me with, you know, there's 1,236 buyers in large bunny ears or in brackets. You know, this is a back of the napkin estimate of how many sort of serious buyers there are out there, compared to how many active listings there were at the end of April, which, you know, there was almost 2,000. So the gap is, you know, there's 749 more listings than buyers out there.
0: That seems pretty significant.
1: Yes and no. So this is just specifically London. The real estate board splits things up in a weird way. But so London has three specific areas. This is only pertinent to them. Across that bridge, and there's definitely more listings than buyers right now, because we see the days on market go up, we see list prices coming down. Within that, though, there are little pockets where some homes are still getting multiple offers, which seems counterintuitive at this point in time. But then there are also listings that are staying on the market for months and months and months. Everyone has a different everyone has different influences on their real estate decisions, and that we are understanding of that. But what we're seeing is that homes that are priced within the sort of norms of the market right now tend to be moving faster. Homes that are well prepared tend to be moving faster. Sort of acknowledging that everyone's situation is different, though, if you're aspirationally, I think is a nice way to put it, pricing your home, you could be in for a long ride, because buyers just have so many more options. If you were out looking for a home and you had to have a basement that was completely covered in maple leaf wallpaper because you're a sadist, then you know, you could take your time and find it, because you just have so many options out there.
0: Do you find people are always trying to wait for the perfect conditions? And it seems to me sometimes, well, you may not get as much for your home if you were to sell right now. If you're also looking to buy, you're also buying potentially for less. So it evens out. If the prices are higher, then you're selling for higher and you're buying for higher. If their prices are a little bit lower, then maybe you're selling for lower than you have in that, you know, if you're thinking of 2021 or and thereabouts, but you're also buying for potentially. Are people just always trying to maybe trying to wait for those perfect conditions?
1: Yeah, so there's different tranches for sure. There are people who just have to move. Your work tells you, hey, you're going to Nova Scotia, see you later. Like, you don't have a choice. Like, regardless of market conditions, you have to move. That always happens. There's always people moving into town for various reasons. But outside of that, and this is a common it's not a technical thing. Like, there's no real measurement for this. Like, there's no, like, the perfect buying conditions isn't an actual metric. It's a personal decision based on what's going on for you. If you've had an extra kid and the condo's just too small, then for you, it's the perfect time to buy. There's no real time to do that. What I would say, though, is, like, from the metric side of things, from the analysis side of things, a good time to move or a good time to sell is when you can afford to, when you're comfortable with mortgage payments, when you can you could absorb the fact that maybe something else happens and we have and interest rates go up again. You know, so the perfect time is subjective to each individual person, but it's important that not only you speak to a mortgage broker, speak to a realtor, I'm a big proponent of that, but, you know, a financial planner, parents, whoever, like, have the full picture. Don't emotionally get invested. For buyers, though, like, buyers are sort of waiting. And with the multiple offers, what tends to happen is you'll have a number of people come and see a property. Nobody's ready to take that first step. And then somebody does take the first step and suddenly three or four think, well, I saw it 2 weeks ago, but now I really want it. So it's definitely a moving target out there.
0: Do you find that people, like, there's a bit of a hangover from 2020, 2021, where people are still thinking about that, even though, you know, we're 5 years past and we're into a different, a different reality right now?
1: Yeah, so there's two hangovers happening. The first hangover is that a lot of those people that bought then now have to refinance. And the people saw those prices. So if a home on your street sold for $1 million in 2021, a lot of people in their head, because it's just human instinct, are thinking to themselves, wow, I've got a lot of money to spend. But that's not the reality now. That $1 million is maybe now $750,000. And naturally, people don't like that. You know, they, in their head, want the bigger number. And I get it. And this is part of some homes that are staying on the market for longer. There's about 2,600 agents, I think, across London. It's very easy to just wait until you meet one that will tell you what you want to hear, as opposed to the one who's going to tell you the truth and actually help you move if you have to.
0: That's good advice, Stuart. Certainly appreciate your time today.
1: No problem. Thank you.
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0: Jeremy Hansen and the rest of the Artemis II crew made a special visit to Ottawa yesterday after their historic mission around the moon. Mike Armstrong reports on the group's meeting with Prime Minister Mark Carney, the gift he received from space, and what they will be trying to achieve long term.
1: This is the first time we've actually had a conversation on Earth, actually.
2: Their last call was long distance. Prime Minister Mark Carney spoke to the astronauts while they were in space. At the time, the Artemis II crew, on their way to the moon, promised the PM a gift.
3: Good on our word.
1: Fantastic.
3: So here, sir, is the flag that flew with us around the moon.
1: That is amazing.
4: Splashdown sending post-landing command now.
2: Now, the Prime Minister, in exchange, gave the crew something from their return. The crew landed back on Earth April 10th. Carney gave them the flag that was flying over Parliament on that day.
1: This is the flag that flew on the day you splashed down.
3: Oh, wow.
1: That is awesome.
3: That is absolutely extraordinary.
2: Now, the crew had two other events in the Capitol. They met with students at the Canadian Museum of Nature, followed by a Q&A at the National Arts Centre.
5: What a great thing to come to Canada.
2: Both are the sort of thing they're getting used to.
6: Well, thank you very much.
2: The crew has visited the White House, the United Nations, and the New York Stock Exchange, and even dropped into Oprah's backyard.
7: I could see you're still looking at it like that actually happened.
8: Superlative thumbs up.
2: Since returning, the crew's new mission has been to pass on their passion. The goal is to inspire, to keep the public excited about space, and to keep politicians approving budgets. To do that, they do have some good stories.
5: Parachutes are opening. We splash down in the Pacific Ocean. We open our visors. This guy sitting next to me, he looks over and goes, "Now, I'm excited."
2: Now, Thursday, the crew will be just outside Montreal, this time not to meet fans. They're going to drop in at the Canadian Space Agency to see some of the Canadians who worked on Artemis II and who are working on Artemis III and IV.
0: That's Mark Armstrong from Global News. When they were meeting with some of the kids in Ottawa, they had some dust, some rocks from the moon that they brought back with them and that the kids got to hold, which would be pretty amazing. That'd be pretty cool. Now, Mike Armstrong mentioned part of what the crew's doing now is keep interest in space alive so that you can have more of these types of missions. One of the big focuses for Canada is to be sovereign when it comes to space. Canada is the only country in the G7 not to have its own space launch capabilities. We rely on other countries, most often the United States, to get our satellites into space. And so Canada is working on towards that. That's going to take some time. But being able to launch our own satellites into orbit is something that is long overdue. And it's different than defense spending, obviously, but along those same lines, it's something that we should be able to do more ourselves and working towards that. It's believed Canada could create a commercial space industry in this country that would be worth about $40 billion. So there's a lot of potential to that. The Artemis III mission is scheduled to take place next year ahead of the Artemis IV mission in 2028, which will take astronauts back to the surface of the moon. Let's talk a little baseball. There was a dramatic end to the Blue Jays game against Tampa Bay last night.
9: Another 2-2. And Varsho hits it high, deep left field. Simpson back at the fence. It's gone! Let's go home! A walk-off grand slam! And the Blue Jays finally get the Rays, winning it 5-3.
0: Great call, as you heard on 980 CFPL last night. Blue Jays picking up their first win against Tampa Bay this season. The Rays have just been red hot after they started the year 2-5. They went up until last night, 16-2. So they're now 16-3 in their last 19 games. Tampa's playing some great baseball. And the Blue Jays get a day off today, and maybe they can take that walk-off grand slam and turn it into a bit of a momentum boost and pick up some wins against the Detroit Tigers. The Tigers, a lot like the Blue Jays this year, where they've had some injuries, has been a difficult start to the season. But a lot of teams in the American League have had a difficult start. However, at a certain point, you do have to start turning things around. We'll see if the Blue Jays have done that. Now, the Blue Jays aren't the only baseball you have at the moment. We'll end with the Blue Jays in a few moments, though. But I want to look over at our London Majors. They are about to start a new season tomorrow at Labatt Park. They'll be taking on the Barry Bay Cats. And while it looks the same as last year, things have changed for the London Majors. The Intercounty Baseball League is gone. It's being replaced by the Canadian Baseball League. And this means they are now fully professional. Before they were a semi-pro league. Now they are a fully professional league. And that means there will be some changes. One of the changes that is, I think, great for fans is more games. So they're going from 42 to 48 games. There's going to be a monthly salary cap of $30,000 per team, a maximum of $4,000 per player, and there will be more import spots on each team. If you follow this closely, you will know probably by now that the Toronto Maple Leafs, the baseball team, not the hockey team, have signed a former major leaguer, Yasiel Puig. Now, the Toronto Maple Leafs started their season already last year, and Yasiel Puig homered in that one. Now, how long he actually plays in the Canadian Baseball League, we'll see. And that's not anything to do with the Canadian Baseball League. He does have some legal trouble down in the United States and is facing about 18 months, potentially jail time. And so he, after playing a couple of games, is now listed as inactive or something to that effect right now. Well, that's sorted out with his lawyers and prosecutors in the United States. And so hopefully that's all worked out and it's nothing too serious because it would be fun to see Yasiel Puig come to Labatt Park with the Toronto Maple Leafs. However, when you look at the London Majors, there will be a fair bit of turnover from last year. So about a third of the team is back from last year, but that means two-thirds are new, and they're looking at adding some new players. And we'll see how this first season goes. This is I think a great evolution for the IBL to become the CBL. More games, and potentially a bit of a new era here. So the London Majors will start their season tomorrow night against the Barry Bay Cats. London ended last year in third place in the Intercounty Baseball League. How will they do now in the Canadian Baseball League? But if you're looking for something to do over this long weekend, you can start it off with the London Majors tomorrow night against the Barry Bay Cats. Looking at their schedule overall, they've got a game on the road on Sunday in Brantford, then a game in Chatham next Tuesday, that's on the road, a game next Thursday on the road in Kitchener, and then they're back home a week tomorrow against Guelph. So they've got home games for the rest of the month on Fridays. They've got a decent road schedule, but if you're looking to plan your long weekend, you want to see some local baseball, you can see it tomorrow night at Labatt Park, but they'll be on the road for the three games after that before they return home a week Friday. And it's just nice to be able to go to a baseball game over at Labatt Park. And the weather looks like it's going to play ball with warmer temperatures this weekend. It'd be nice if there was, you know, a midday game or a Sunday game with the weather, the way the weather's looking right now for the long weekend. But that's okay. It'll come. And that's just, you know, May, right? There's more games to come. So hope the London Majors have a fun season. They won it all, of course, back-to-back a couple of years ago. Finished third last year and have been really consistently a playoff team in recent years. So it should be a fun season. And it all starts tomorrow night against the Barry Baycats.
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1: From the national newsroom of the Canadian Press, I'm Naira Ahmed. Prime Minister Mark Carney and Alberta Premier Danielle Smith say construction of a new bitumen pipeline to the West Coast could begin as early as September 1st of 2027.
2: Carney says the pipeline could be declared in the national interest by October. He made his remarks after the Alberta and federal governments tied up one of the last remaining loose threads hanging from the energy accord they signed in November. They've agreed to increase the carbon price industry players truly bear to $130 a ton by 2040. The final agreement to nail down from the Memorandum of Understanding is on advancing the Pathways Carbon Capture Project, a condition for the pipeline. Lauren Krugel, The Canadian Press, Calgary.
1: Two men who were found guilty of wrongdoing have been stripped of their appointments to the Order of Canada, the country's highest civilian honor.
3: Humanitarian worker Peter Dalglish founded Street Kids International and was named a member of the Order of Canada in 2016. He was convicted of sexually abusing two boys in Nepal in 2019. Former SNC-Lavalin president and CEO Jacques Lamar was made an officer of the Order of Canada in 2005. He was found guilty of corruption and collusion earlier this year for offenses that included payments made to the family of Libyan dictator Muammar Gaddafi. A notice in the Canada Gazette today says Governor General Mary Simon signed off on the terminations on April 15th. Lisa Laporte, The Canadian Press.
1: Canada's top court has recognized intimate partner violence as a distinct legal basis for pursuing civil damages. The Supreme Court of Canada's ruling came in the case of a woman who was subjected to physical and emotional abuse by her husband during a 16-year marriage. Scores of former senior Canadian diplomats are calling for Prime Minister Mark Carney to issue robust sanctions on Israel over deteriorating conditions in the Palestinian territories and Lebanon.
4: The 190 former diplomats also call on the federal government to review Canada's trade agreement with Israel and issue a notice that a strategic partnership agreement will be suspended if conditions don't improve. Their letter sent to media outlets cites Israel's restrictions on aid reaching the Gaza Strip and increasing violence by settlers in the West Bank, where Israeli officials say they want to make a Palestinian state impossible. It also says a high civilian death toll in Lebanon suggests Israel is violating international law in a campaign that Israel says is targeting Hezbollah. Brenda Molina Navidad, The Canadian Press.
1: And Canadian star Shania Twain hosts the 2026 Academy of Country Music Awards for the first time on Sunday night. For the 61st annual show, women lead the nominations for a second year in a row. It will stream on Prime Video and the Amazon Music channel on Twitch, as well as the Amazon Music app on May 17th at 8 p.m. Eastern. This is the Canadian Press. In sports, starter Treya Savage allowed two runs and struck out six in six innings, but had three wild pitches as the Toronto Blue Jays lost to the Detroit Tigers 3-2. The Los Angeles Sparks held off the Toronto Tempo 99-95 for their first win of the WNBA season. The San Antonio Spurs raced past the Minnesota Timberwolves 139-109 to win their second-round series in six games. They will face defending champion Oklahoma City in Game 1 of the Western Conference Finals on Monday night. CJ Crist had four goals and two assists to lead the Toronto Rock past the Halifax Thunderbirds 13-11 in Game 1 of the National Lacrosse League Final. Game 2 of the Best of Three series is Sunday in Halifax. Canada opened the World Men's Hockey Championship with a 5-3 win over Sweden in Switzerland. And on Saturday night, the Montreal Canadiens can advance to the Eastern Conference Final with the win over Buffalo at the Bell Centre. From the Canadian Press, I'm Naira Ahmed.
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5: This is London Live. My name is Mike Stubbs. We, of course, are in the midst of London's bicentennial, and we have such great stories in this city. And we've got this incredible partnership which has been established. So in on this partnership, we've got Museum London. We've got Western University, we've got the Royal Canadian Regiment Museum, Eldon House, and the London and Middlesex Historical Society. And they have come together And they're making sure that we know things about the City of London that we otherwise might not. With Forest City Facts, which is an initiative that comes in right now for the bicentennial. And it is amazing to be joined by someone who is right at the heart of this, the curator of history and contemporary culture with Museum London. Amber Lloyd Langston joins us. Amber, how are you?
6: I'm very well, thank you. How are you, Mike?
5: I am fascinated by things that we don't know that we get to find out. And there are so many of those kinds of things. And people may live in London all their lives and have a lot of things down pat. But at the same time, it's always great to hear something new. So Forest City Facts, this initiative, what is this aiming to do?
6: Well, as you noted, it's a partnership, and there's a few other groups in there as well. We've had folks from the London Public Library contribute. We've had lots of contributions from across the city. What it's all about is trying to share stories about London's history, get people excited about the fact that we are marking our bicentennial this year. And we needed to bring as many voices to the table as possible because, as you just said, you know what you know, and you know a lot, but you can't know everything. And you have your interests, you have your focus, but then other people have their interests and their focus, and they'll come forward and tell you something else about the city that you never even knew. And that's happening every single time new Forest City Facts come in. I say, really? I did not know that. And it's fascinating because I've been trying to learn the city's history since I came to London in 2014, and I thought I was doing quite well, but this is making me second guess the degree of my knowledge.
5: How are these being presented, Amber?
6: Well, we have reached out to a variety of folks, and we have some parameters. So we have said, listen, we need 100 words. It's only so much that folks are going to want to read. These facts are going to be in a variety of different places, many of them which aren't really well designed for standing around for long lengths of time reading, say, book-like entries. So we said 100 words because we figured that was just enough to get people interested, to whet their appetite, and to let them potentially go and do a little bit more digging themselves. And some folks have sent things that are in a little longer, and that's okay too. We're happy to help people get things down to 100 words, but ultimately what folks see is that 100 words. We've also asked for them as much as possible to have an image that goes with, because an image will draw people's attention and they'll say, what's that? And possibly, hopefully, read a little bit more to get to the nitty-gritty of the story that we're trying to tell.
5: This is outstanding. We're talking with Amber Lloyd Langston from Museum London. We're talking about Forest City Facts. Are we going to be able to see these, find these in one place at one time eventually?
6: We will. You're actually going to be able to find them in multiple places at one time. Right now, they're very slowly rolling out. Of course, we're rolling them out over the course of 2026 just to keep people excited and interested. Right now, a place to go is onto the city's landing page for the bicentennial. You will find 30 of the facts that are there now. And so that gives you a good taste of what's to come. When the weather is a little nicer, they're going to be reproduced on signs and placed along the Thames Valley River Parkway. So that'll be very fun. At various city-run events, I think you're going to see little bunches of them pop up. And I also know that they're going to try to feature them on screens at various city centers, recreation centers and such. So I think you might be very pleasantly surprised that they pop up all over the place and you'll have all these wonderful opportunities to learn these great little facts about our wonderful city.
5: What a great idea to put them in places where as you walk along, you can find them, you can read them. And so 100 words, so you get a story along with things like this. Can you give us an example of maybe one or two that have come up so far?
6: Oh, I just was, we've got about 60 on the go, 70 on the go now, and I've written a few. So I was excited to share stories of Lem Wong, for example, who was a Chinese gentleman who made his home here in London. And after paying the head tax to come to Canada himself, ultimately paid a much larger head tax to get his wife over and his son. And they ended up being the first Chinese family in London, which is a really, really really interesting one. But others have shared stories as well. Everybody has different interests and ideas about what is important. We're so excited that we've had folks come forward and share really interesting aspects of London's Black history. So Nisa Long shared about the meeting tree, which many believe was a place where freedom seekers congregated when they got to this area. And it's this gorgeous tree up in Westminster Ponds. And it's a gorgeous thing. It's a protected tree. It's lovely. So there's just a couple there. We just have so many, and they're coming forward all the time. So trying to think of one that I love is kind of difficult. I was listening to one of the public history students, Erin Case, talk about a song that she featured, which is Canadian Please. I had no idea in 2009 that this was the first viral video, and it was a song that two folks from Western made. You can find it on YouTube. It's absolutely hilarious. I just watched it.
5: So already you have talked about so many different elements of history. It's not like, okay, well, here is this type of history and here's the geographic history. No, this is all this is all over the map. This is great.
6: It is meant to be. We want to tell as many stories as we can. We are certainly very keen on sharing stories of folks who are typically underrepresented and make sure that diversity is built into this project. And we also want to emphasize that history is happening all the time by all of us at all the time. And so we're not saying that something has to have happened in the distant past to be of interest either. And so we're casting our net very, very broadly, very, very widely, in the hopes that we get all of these fun stories that will all be eye-opening for everybody. Everybody will find something that will say, wow, that's a London story. That's a history of London. We live in a really cool city. I had no idea. I have a better appreciation for my wonderful city.
5: And how many people maybe have been here for so long and might find out about a different location? You mentioned a spot, a tree, a trail, and have thought, I've never been there. Now you get an opportunity to go and see it. We're here with Amber Lloyd Langston, Curator of History and Contemporary Culture with Museum London. We're talking about Forest City Facts. It is an initiative which is underway. So you mentioned there will be 200 in all. Are there 200 now? Or if somebody is thinking, I know a fact no one knows, could they tell you about it?
6: They sure could. We do not yet have 200. We are working hard, but we're not there yet. And so absolutely, we welcome more people to come forward with more facts. And I should also say that I wear the vice president hat of the London and Middlesex Historical Society. So with that little plump, say that folks can go to the Historical Society website. We have a contact us link, a website, or email, sorry, beg your pardon. And folks can just email us and we will be happy to give them information and let them know if a story is already being developed, because of course we don't want to duplicate stories, so we will certainly help manage that process for folks. We hope we do get more people reaching out.
5: Well, fantastic idea to help celebrate London's bicentennial, for all of us to learn 200 facts about the city of London. Look forward to seeing these all over the city. Amber, thank you so much for taking us through this today. And so, again, just search Historical Society, and that's where we can find information if we want to submit something.
6: Exactly. And go to the city's landing page for the bicentennial if you want to see what we've already done so far. There'll be more coming live soon.
5: Outstanding. Amber, thanks so much. Have yourself a great weekend.
6: Thank you. You too, Mike. You take care, and all your listeners too.
5: That is Amber Lloyd Langston, Vice President of the Historical Society in London, and also the Curator of History and Contemporary Culture at Museum London. So Forest City Facts is building toward 200 different facts, which will be on display. You get 100 words about each of the facts, and we get a better appreciation of the area we live in, some of the people, some of the events that have come with it.
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0: is a great first option for people trying to get in.
1: Brandon McKinnon joining us, business manager with Leona 1059. Okay, let's zero in on Trades Awareness Day, because this is going to answer a lot of questions. This is going to show off a lot of different paths. What do we need to know about this for next weekend?
0: Yeah, so our we're located 635 Wilton Grove Road. We have a 100,000 square foot building here. We've got a first class training center. So individuals that want to come in, whether they're looking to get into an apprenticeship, whether they're a skilled worker right now and just want to find out what Leona is all about, from 10 a.m. till 3 p.m. Come in. We'll do guided tours of our training facility. Give you an idea of the type of work that we do. We'll have some hands-on experiences if you want to try some of the work that we're involved in. Get to speak with experienced instructors that come from the field. We'll also have some of our apprentices that will be there to actually talk with individuals to tell them how their experience has been and you know, bounce some ideas off of. And yeah, we're just trying to get people interested in the trades and get them interested in Leona. And we think it's a good opportunity to have that at the Trades Awareness Day.
1: Now, Brandon, we've talked about young people, but let's face it, we've got unemployment that is sitting above 9% in this area. Is this something where, you know, we're seeing available jobs? Could you make this a second career if perhaps something has changed in your first career?
0: Yeah, absolutely. You know, London's unemployment rate is quite high right now. I think a lot of that's attached to manufacturing, some issues with uncertainty around tariffs and geopolitical things going on in the world. But like, you still need to build infrastructure. You still need to build bridges. You still need to fix roads. So yeah, if a particular sector is slow and people are looking for a change in careers, I think the skilled trades is where it's at.
1: Brandon, really appreciate you having the conversation with us this morning and looking forward to Trades Awareness Day. Thank you so much for the time.
0: Absolutely. Thanks, Mike.
1: A little more on Trades Awareness Day, a conversation that we had earlier today with Brandon McKinnon, who is the business manager with Leona 1059. So, as Brandon mentioned, it will be taking place at the Leona Local 1059 Training Center. So that's at 635 Wilton Grove Road. And this is coming up next Saturday, May the 23rd. So next Saturday, May the 23rd, from 10 in the morning until 3 in the afternoon. You've got some hands-on ability, because it's one thing to look at something. It's another thing to be able to use something. And so hands-on becomes key, and they've got facility tours. They've got a lot of people you can talk to, and it's a case of, if you're somebody looking to get into the trades, it's there. And if you're somebody who also is thinking, you know what, I'm gonna change careers and I've always wanted to do that right there, then you can get information on that. So Trades Awareness Day next Saturday from 10 to 3 at the Leona Local 1059 Training Center. This is 980 CFPL.
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0: This is London Live. My name is Mike Stubbs. Earlier this week, went to the food bank here in London, and it's pretty amazing to know how things began at the London Food Bank. You, of course, know that Jane Roy and Glenn Pearson have run it for years, and they were the ones who actually got it going. And if you go back in time, Tom Gosnell, longtime mayor in London, had approached Glenn, and Glenn had done some work abroad and had handled food insecurity issues in different countries, not for any great length of time. But when he got back, Tom Gosnell said, Glenn, you know what we need you to do? We need you to start a food bank. And it was something that he knew nothing about. And ultimately, he and Jane Roy have learned on the fly, and yet it is an incredibly successful food bank. It is a mainstay. It is one of those food banks that we have seen help so many different agencies. Right now, at any particular time, you may have, say, 40 agencies coming and needing to make use of food so that they can then distribute it. And then you have individuals who are coming from the community, and they are receiving food because it is something that they need right now in their particular situation. And it's incredible to walk in there because there's this energy in there of positivity. And the one thing about the London Food Bank, we know that they deal daily with crisis situations. You've got people who may be in complete crisis in their lives, and they have turned to the food bank because they just need a hand. They just need a little bit of help right now, and hopefully things can take a different direction. So you've got crisis, but at the same time, you've got all this hope. And it's very rare that those two things are in the same room at the same time. Crisis and hope don't usually fit together. But the food bank has that because they provide that hope and they provide that help. And one of the other things you notice by just being inside the London Food Bank is the number of people who are there. You can walk into, say, a grocery store, and you will see a lot of employees. If you walk into the food bank, you will see even more employees. But here's the thing. They aren't employees in that way, because everybody there is a volunteer. They are giving their time. They are assisting the community. And the stable of volunteers is phenomenal. And they are there, some of them, day after day, others week by week, others maybe month by month, but all helping to make this run. And so we had an opportunity to go behind the scenes. Emma Aldred is the volunteer coordinator at the London Food Bank. Here is Emma on just how many people are on the floor at the London Food Bank as volunteers at any given time.
1: Yeah, so it depends on the day, but on average, we have probably, you know, anywhere from 20 to 50 volunteers. Right now, especially, we have more because we have our amazing garden programs that are happening. So we have a lot of people out there doing amazing things. But our front area, our client services area, is now run by 15 volunteers at all times. Before the pandemic, to give you some context, it was run by about 8 volunteers. But because we're serving such a large part of the London population, we're now needing a lot more volunteers to keep this place running. So it's now sitting at 15 volunteers for that. We always have volunteers, you know, helping out in our warehouse, sorting the food, packing it into the packages, and then, of course, you know, all the other jobs that happen in the building. So anywhere between, you know, 20 and 50 volunteers per day. And at 12:30 today, the 15 volunteers that are running the client services area, there's going to be 15 new volunteers coming in to replace them. So it is quite a big operation we got going on here.
2: Do you schedule? So does someone get a schedule or do you just arrive as a volunteer?
1: So we don't have the capacity for walk-in volunteering, unfortunately. It would be nice if we did. But no, we do schedule all of our volunteers. So all of our staff that are here, we have about 10 full-time staff and then a smattering of part-time. So we all work together to schedule the volunteers because it'd be a lot for one person to kind of take on because there is a lot of volunteers and a lot of different jobs to schedule them for. But we never fail to get the people that we need. Our volunteers are so dedicated to the building. You know, we have people that are able to be here, you know, once a week. And then we have some crazy people that love to be here just four or five times or all day. So the dedication in this building is incredible to see.
2: Emma Alder joining us, volunteer coordinator with the London Food Bank. What are the roles? You mentioned right now, obviously, there's gardening to do, but when someone comes in, what could they find themselves doing?
1: Yeah, so our introductory role is our general warehouse role. So that is where people come in and help us in our sorting area. So any food that's just come into the building, they're helping do, you know, quality control, sorting it into the categories we use for our non-perishable hampers. So that's a main role. Also making our non-perishable hampers is another main role. And then, you know, helping us split bulk packages of rice and hot drinks. Those are the main roles people start with. So we do have to have people do that role for number of shifts before we can talk about other opportunities. And then the opportunities are kind of, you know, limitless. I mean, we have other volunteers that help out with packing packages for agencies. Of course, all of the roles in our client services area, packing perishable hampers. We have our fruits and veg station, our milk, egg, and bread station, helping out, you know, just as a general help in the warehouse with inventory and stock, receiving donations, sorting our perishable goods that have just come in from the grocery stores. So there are lots of little jobs like that, helping out with our non-food inventory. So there's lots of roles that are kind of limitless.
2: Sometimes in our world, we get thinking nobody wants to do anything anymore and people are shirking work. They get to work and they're just waiting for the shift to be over and they're still trying to collect their paycheck. You get to see so many people who are here to work from the start, to do whatever needs to be done, whatever it is that they're assigned to do. What's it like to meet so many people like that?
1: It's really incredible. I mean, being someone at the beginning of my career, it's wonderful to meet so many people that are in the retirement phase of life, that have had so many, you know, diverse experiences. And so I'm really fortunate that I get to learn from all of those people and get to learn about their life experiences. And it's really fantastic to meet everyone. I mean, we always say there's no one story that comes through the front of our doors of people that are needing help. It's the same for the people that are coming in through the back door, our volunteers and donors. Everyone is different. Everyone's here for a different reason, but we all have a common goal of giving back to the community. So it's really, really great to meet so many different people and the reasons why they're here. And so it's a really fantastic place to be. It's one of the most positive environments, even though we do deal with, you know, heavy stuff and we're dealing with people in our community that can't afford the basic needs. But the positivity and just the care that we all have for one another is what makes this place truly inspiring.
2: You look around, you know that you're dealing with crisis situations, but you look around and you feel hope just standing here. Do you feel that on a daily basis?
1: Every single day. Yeah. And the volunteers have a lot to do with that. They're the people that, you know, they don't have to be here. They want to be here. And that's where a lot of the positivity in the building comes from, is everybody wants to be here to give back and make the community a better place. So it's just the hope that they have that in making London a better place for everybody, that it's just so incredible.
2: Emma, thanks so much for chatting with us.
1: Absolutely. Thanks for having me.
0: Our trip to the London Food Bank earlier this week with Emma Aldred, who is the volunteer coordinator. So you get a sense of exactly what is going on. And every once in a while, it's nice to hear stories like that, where you've got people who are saying, yeah, I'm in a position, I just want to be involved, I just want to help out, and they're not doing it for a paycheck. And it really is that wholesome, beautiful experience where you're going, you're getting something done that needs to be done in this community, and it's not really for any return. We get so caught up in, if I do this, I get this. If I do this, I get this. Well, what if the getting is just that feeling of helping out in this community? It's amazing. Thank you to Glenn and Jane and everyone else at the food bank. This is 980 CFPL.
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0: This is London Live. My name is Mike Stubbs. We are going to talk in a moment about downtown London. And as much as there's a stigma about downtown London, every time we bring it up, we'll get texts saying, I never go there, and I would never go there. We still need to have a flourishing downtown. And there are moves afoot to try and do that. But there are reasons to check it out. So we're going to talk about that in a moment. Did get a text that says, Mike, this past week, you spoke about butter tarts, and I hear you gave a butter tart recipe. Could you please provide that recipe again? Oh, absolutely. Oh, we can provide that recipe again. We were talking with John Meisner, and John has put together a petition. So what this would do, it would honor the butter tart, which is something that is very Canadian. But John has pointed out, and you can find our whole conversation by searching London Live with Mike Stubbs, and it'll pop up wherever you get your shows, Apple Podcasts, Google Podcasts, Spotify, any of those places. And you can hear the history of the butter tart. But John looks at the fact that the butter tarts often sold in stores are not true butter tarts. In fact, most of them aren't made with butter. Sometimes the ones sold in bakeries aren't made with butter. So he wants to see a National Butter Tart Day, and he actually has a House of Commons petition, E7213, and it's looking for April 19th to be National Butter Tart Day. And you can, again, hear all of the history. The show is available on demand. But if you are looking for the recipe, it's actually really simple. I've never tried to make it. Probably shouldn't. I would mess this up. But here it is. It is 1 cup brown sugar. So 1 cup. 1 cup raisins. And 1 egg beaten. You butter. Or get butter, I guess, the size of an egg. So take a spoonful of butter, about the size of an egg. So good, healthy amount of butter in there. And you need a tablespoon of water and a teaspoon of vanilla. You beat the egg, add the sugar, beat it again, add the water, the vanilla, the raisins, and the butter. You drop the mixture into tart shells, and you fill them almost half full. And you bake in 450 degrees for about 15 minutes. And that's it. So if you would like that recipe, I can get that to you. Just send us a text, 519-643-2222, and I will send you that recipe. In the meantime, let's talk about the recipe for having a good time in the downtown. Had a chance to sit down with Vicky Smith. Vicky is the executive director of Downtown London. And here is Vicky on a couple of things. One, on the fact that we've got some programs going, programs that we can all check out, take advantage of in downtown London, either this weekend or really any weekend this summer.
1: It's a very good sign. Lots of good things to do downtown, visit lots of our businesses, and that's what these programs are for.
2: Well, let's talk about one of them. It is the Trails Program, and this has won awards before. This is fun. This will help us out this summer. Do a patio trail. So I'm envisioning, all right, going to one patio, hanging out for a little while, going to another patio, hanging out for a little while. Is that what you're actually making it possible to do?
1: You can. It's a choose your own adventure, basically. You can visit them multiple at one visit to the downtown, or you can choose different nights or days and go to different patios and enjoy a longer time at one place. So whatever is your wish, you're able to do it. So the program is designed for people to be able to just enjoy the businesses that are down here, to be able to take in the sights and sounds and the great food and drinks with your friends and family. And yeah, so you can do whichever you like.
2: I love this. Okay, so there is a little something that can help us through this, a little passport. Where do we find that?
1: So it's available on our website. You can go there and download it through the Trail Program. And then it just shows you which restaurants and patios are participating in the trail. and then you can choose which ones you like to go. Either you can go to an old favorite, or you can find something new that you've always wanted to try. Make sure to check out all of them if you want to, if you're able to.
2: And we mentioned that the idea is award-winning. It won the Award of Excellence from the Ontario Business Improvement Area Association after it was introduced in 2024. What was the idea behind introducing it, Vicky?
1: So it was to get people in and out into the downtown to visit the different businesses and find out what was there. So the trail program, we do it with multiple different types of trails. So one that we just launched today is the patio trail. So it goes with the season. People want to be out on patios, so we take advantage of that, and it highlights all the patios that are within the downtown. Other trails that we've done are like a wellness trail or sweet trail, and so then people are able to find just different things and maybe find a new favorite. So it's something that has been really popular. People love being able to win prizes. You earn points, you go from place to place, and every time you go to one of the locations that's on the trail, then you log it in the trail program, and you earn points, and then at the end you can cash those points in either for prizes such as Downtown London t-shirts or different cool swag that we have available, or gift cards that can be spent at downtown businesses.
2: Good stuff. And how long does this last?
1: The patio trail goes for the summer, so it's a few months, and then we'll be introducing another trail again in fall. So we have a trail that runs basically all year long, a different trail for to get you in and out and about into the different businesses.
2: We are talking right now with Vicky Smith, who's the executive director of Downtown London. Vicky, this is a lot of fun. I love this. One other question on this, and I guess it goes to something else that is going on. You are also having weekly giveaways for the next little bit that can win pretty big prizes. What is happening there?
1: Yeah, so on May 4th, we launched Shop Downtown London to Win. This is something we've done the last couple of years as well, but it's also been quite popular with people. So you go into a business within the downtown, you spend $15 or more, you upload your receipt for whatever it is that you purchased at that business onto shopdtltowin.com, and you're automatically entered into a contest, a weekly contest that allows you to win $1,000. So $500 would go to the person that uploaded the receipt, and $500 goes to the business that purchase was made at. So it's a win-win for our businesses as well as for the people coming down to visit. And the idea of both these programs, both the Shop on Downtown to Win and the Patio Trail, is to get people in and out of businesses, spend money, learn all the great things that are available down here to do.
2: Great stuff. Well, Vicky, thanks for outlining all of this for us. Have yourself a nice sunny rest of the day.
1: Yes, you too. Have a wonderful day.
0: Vicky Smith. Vicky is the executive director of Downtown London. Check that out. It's a passport, takes you around to patios. You can do some winning here and there. We have been adding to things going on this weekend, so depending on when you are listening, make sure that these things are still taking place. But got a note that says that there is an event for wrestling fans happening at Brunny's Sports Bar in Thamesford, where you can probably get cheaper gas. If you're looking for cheap gas, look at Thamesford, because it does a great job. So Brunny's Sports Bar, doors open at 4 p.m. Saturday, May the 16th. It's Hammerlock Wrestling. And the first bell is going to be at 5 p.m. So that's happening this weekend as well. We've got Blue Jays baseball throughout the weekend. And the best news, we do have some summertime weather that is finally here for us. And it's not quite here, but it will be very, very soon. Monday's looking really warm, and then into next week starts to look pretty warm, too. It will cool off a little bit, so it's not like we're going to be dealing with 30 degrees from now until September. But It's nice to be getting a little bit closer to 30 degrees, maybe even hitting it, John Wilson says. Have a great weekend. 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
14: A beloved 75-year-old man washing up, getting ready for bed, is brutally beaten and killed. Despite an exhaustive investigation, the killer avoids arrest and then strikes again. 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
1: From the National Newsroom of the Canadian Press, I'm Naira Ahmed. Prime Minister Mark Carney and Alberta Premier Danielle Smith say construction of a new bitumen pipeline to the West Coast could begin as early as September 1st of 2027.
2: Carney says the pipeline could be declared in the national interest by October. He made his remarks after the Alberta and federal governments tied up one of the last remaining loose threads hanging from the energy accord they signed in November. They've agreed to increase the carbon price industry players truly bear to $130 a ton by 2040. The final agreement to nail down from the Memorandum of Understanding is on advancing the Pathways Carbon Capture Project, a condition for the pipeline. Lauren Krugel, The Canadian Press, Calgary.
1: Two men who were found guilty of wrongdoing have been stripped of their appointments to the Order of Canada, the country's highest civilian honor.
3: Humanitarian worker Peter Dalglish founded Street Kids International and was named a member of the Order of Canada in 2016. He was convicted of sexually abusing two boys in Nepal in 2019. Former SNC-Lavalin president and CEO Jacques Lamar was made an officer of the Order of Canada in 2005. He was found guilty of corruption and collusion earlier this year for offenses that included payments made to the family of Libyan dictator Muammar Gaddafi. A notice in the Canada Gazette today says Governor General Mary Simon signed off on the terminations on April 15th. Lisa Laporte, The Canadian Press.
1: Canada's top court has recognized intimate partner violence as a distinct legal basis for pursuing civil damages. The Supreme Court of Canada's ruling came in the case of a woman who was subjected to physical and emotional abuse by her husband during a 16-year marriage. Scores of former senior Canadian diplomats are calling for Prime Minister Mark Carney to issue robust sanctions on Israel over deteriorating conditions in the Palestinian territories and Lebanon.
4: The 190 former diplomats also call on the federal government to review Canada's trade agreement with Israel and issue a notice that a strategic partnership agreement will be suspended if conditions don't improve. Their letter sent to media outlets cites Israel's restrictions on aid reaching the Gaza Strip and increasing violence by settlers in the West Bank, where Israeli officials say they want to make a Palestinian state impossible. It also says a high civilian death toll in Lebanon suggests Israel is violating international law in a campaign that Israel says is targeting Hezbollah. Brenda Molina Navidad, The Canadian Press.
1: And Canadian star Shania Twain hosts the 2026 Academy of Country Music Awards for the first time on Sunday night. For the 61st annual show, women lead the nominations for a second year in a row. It will stream on Prime Video and the Amazon Music channel on Twitch, as well as the Amazon Music app on May 17th at 8 p.m. Eastern. This is the Canadian Press. In sports, starter Treya Savage allowed two runs and struck out six in six innings, but had three wild pitches as the Toronto Blue Jays lost to the Detroit Tigers 3-2. The Los Angeles Sparks held off the Toronto Tempo 99-95 for their first win of the WNBA season. The San Antonio Spurs raced past the Minnesota Timberwolves 139-109 to win their second-round series in six games. They will face defending champion Oklahoma City in Game 1 of the Western Conference Finals on Monday night. CJ Crist had four goals and two assists to lead the Toronto Rock past the Halifax Thunderbirds 13-11 in Game 1 of the National Lacrosse League Final. Game 2 of the Best of Three series is Sunday in Halifax. Canada opened the World Men's Hockey Championship with a 5-3 win over Sweden in Switzerland. And on Saturday night, the Montreal Canadiens can advance to the Eastern Conference Final with the win over Buffalo at the Bell Centre. From the Canadian Press, I'm Naira Ahmed.
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5: You are listening to London Live. My name is Mike Stubbs. Victoria Day weekend, May 2-4 weekend. Very few weekends get two or more names. This is one of them. That's how great a weekend this is. Hopefully you are having a fantastic time.
6: We are starting the show today. Sometimes we have to end it this way with an industrial roll of paper towels. Usually we've got to be into it about two and a half hours to need an industrial roll of paper towels. But let me start tearing off rolls of paper because We've got some work to do today. Joining us in studio is the one and the only John Meisner. And John is responsible for something called House of Commons Petition E7213. If you're not familiar with it under that name, you may be familiar with it when we say, if this petition were to result in exactly what John is hoping for, we may have ourselves a National Butter Tart Day in Canada. John, welcome to the studio.
7: Thank you very much, Mike. Thanks for having me.
6: See, a lot of times we have people who appear on the show, but they appear from all over the place, which you are from all over the place. You are from the Grimsby area.
7: Yep.
6: But you had to be here. You had to come here because you had to bring with you actual butter tarts, which, let me hold them up toward the microphone. See, again, be careful what you're smelling. But John and I are smelling what we need to be smelling. We are smelling the beautiful, sweet smell of one of the most delicious desserts that is offered up around here, and that is the butter tart. John, why is it that you have created House of Commons Petition E7213?
7: So this goes back to a butter tart festival that I was at a judge at back in February, and there were six judges on the judging panel, and we were presented with somewhere between 20 and 30 butter tarts that we had to sample, but there was one tart in particular that all six judges immediately spat back out on the plate. And then we gathered up all the pieces that were left over and we threw them all in the garbage. We wouldn't eat it. We absolutely wouldn't eat it. And
6: it sounds like you also couldn't eat it.
7: Couldn't would be a good way of saying it. Yeah. And it was kind of one of those moments where I thought to myself, now my family is 200 years in Canada. My great-great-great-grandfather came to Canada in 1826. So he was part of those original pioneers that came to Canada, the Scots, the Irish, the English, coming here in the 1800s and working the land and growing this beautiful country of ours. So I grew up on a farm just outside of Guelph and was raised on farm-raised ingredients. We rarely went to the grocery store. I mean, if we didn't grow it on the farm, we got it from the neighbors. And if we didn't get it from them, we went to the St. Jacob's Farmers Market, and that's where we got our stuff, right? So I'm kind of one of those traditionalists that when I look at something like a butter tart, which is a uniquely Canadian treat, I'm very traditional about it in where it comes from and how it should be. Now, that's not to say that everybody doesn't have their own preference. And let's be clear about one thing here is that when we're talking about these butter tarts, we're not talking about something your mom made or my mom made, because everybody has their family favorite. If you like the way that your mom put coconut in your butter tarts and that's your family favorite, more power to you. Love you. Thank you for doing that. But we're talking about commercially made butter tarts that people have made a business on. They're out there selling these butter tarts to the general public. And what really kind of got me going on this whole petition idea was after that festival that I had judged in February, where there was that just one awful tart, I started thinking to myself, what if you're new to Canada or you're just visiting and you hear you and I and all these other Canadians raving about how amazing butter tarts are, and then you go to a place like this and you buy one of their butter tarts and you immediately spit it out and go, you guys are crazy. What's wrong with you Canadians, right? So that's what the wheels that started turning, and I thought, okay, so let's do some research here. So I started digging into the history of the butter tart. So the history of the butter tart goes back into the 1800s. Again, you've got the English, the Scottish, the French, coming here, and they're pioneers. A lot of the treats that we enjoy today come from our pioneering heritage. So, for example, bannock bread, which has both Scottish and Indigenous heritage. When you take bannock bread and you deep fry it and cover it in cinnamon and sugar, it's essentially the beaver tail, right? apple fritters, which everybody, a lot of Canadians love their apple fritters, right? Love apple fritters. So you look at the history of the apple fritter. It started off, I believe it was from the Netherlands, called Apfelkoekje. And it was taking the core out of an apple, cutting it into rings, and then just like an onion ring, you dip it in batter, you deep fry it, you add cinnamon and sugar and stuff. That was the original apple fritter. And again, this is all from farm-raised ingredients. These people couldn't just hop in the store and car and run down to the store and at Sobeys or whatever, and sorry, Sobeys, run down to the store and buy all these different ingredients. They had to work with what they had on the farm, right? And that's where the origins of the butter tart stem from, is those farm-raised ingredients, prairie wheat, grown here in Canada. Farm-raised eggs grown here in Ontario or other provinces. Dairy farmers of Canada, shout out to the dairy farmers of Canada for keeping our dairy pure and not getting into all the stuff that's going on with the crops and whatnot and all that. We could talk about that all day. That's a whole other discussion. But we're talking pure Canadian ingredients that go into a very simple recipe. And that's what is genius about the original butter tart recipe. It is a masterclass in simplicity. Anybody who can read a recipe can make butter tarts. You don't have to go out and spend $5, $6, $7 on a single tart when you can make a whole tray of them at home for about the same price, right?
6: And yet they would seem like they would be hard to make. Coming from someone who's never made a butter tart, they look more complicated than if I take a cookie recipe and put them on a sheet and put them in the oven.
7: It's about the same thing. It's about the same amount of work. Honestly, it is. And so that kind of got me digging into the history of our pioneering heritage, the history of the butter tart, and it started me down this road of, okay, so we had this pioneer recipe back in the 1800s, which Mrs. Mary Malcolm MacLeod of Barrie, Ontario, in 1900 was the first person in Canada to write that recipe down in a book. It was in the Women's Auxiliary Cookbook of the Royal Victoria Hospital. She wrote down the recipe for butter tarts, and that was the gold standard of the time, and it existed up until around the 70s. So I have my mother's cookbook here. She didn't write the book. This belonged to her. She gave it to me after she passed away. But this book was published in 1968, and the recipe in this cookbook is almost exactly the same as Mary MacLeod's recipe. I think they added vanilla to it. But other than that, it's the exact same recipe. So this recipe endures for decades and decades and decades. Around World War II, the price of sugar goes skyrockets, right? And corn syrup starts making its way into Canadian pantries. Now, corn syrup is not a naturally occurring sugar. And in fact, none of it comes from Canada. It's all from the United States. Most of the corn we grow here in Canada, it goes to feed livestock or goes for ethanol products. So you've got this chemically produced product. So you can't just obviously squeeze a corn kernel and get syrup out of it. It doesn't work that way. So you've got to draw the starches out of the corn using a chemical process and heat and all that sort of stuff. And then you've got to take those starches and convert those starches into a sugar or a syrup. Yuck. It's got a very chemically unique flavor to it. And it is very, very, very high fructose, high sugar tasting. Like when you take a mouthful of corn syrup, it's like a diabetic coma in a spoonful, right? So that kind of worked its way into our butter tarts during World War II. And then in 1972, there's what's known as the Great Grain Robbery of 1972, where Russia suffered a catastrophic grain failure in their country and bought up most of the grain here in North America at rock bottom prices before anybody knew what was going on. And then we had this shortage. So what happened is corn production in the United States boomed. And by the 80s, when the market leveled out, the American farmers were left with a massive surplus of corn and obviously a big investment, right? So along comes Archer's Daniels Midland, which was a company down there, and they lobbied the American Congress to artificially inflate the price of sugar, making corn syrup, again, more readily available and cheaper. And if you remember, and you're old enough to remember this, back in 1984, Coca-Cola changed their recipe, got rid of sugar, and replaced it with corn syrup. And what happened to that New Coke? It was called New Coke. You remember that?
6: Yeah.
7: What happened to it?
6: It didn't taste the same, and people didn't taste it for long.
7: They rebelled against it. It didn't last a year, and Coke reverted back to the original recipe and branded it as Coke Classic.
6: I had no idea that was the difference between Coke and New Coke. Corn syrup.
7: That's what it was. They changed their recipe. They got rid of real sugar and replaced it with corn syrup, and the taste was just awful. It was wrong. Everybody, you know, yeah. Within a year, they went back to using sugar in their recipes. So when you look at Mary MacLeod's original recipe, again, it's pioneer ingredients. Imagine yourself living on a farm, no access to grocery stores. You got to make this with whatever you've got available, right?
6: The taste can't be that different. It can't be that different.
7: This is where you come in, my friend.
6: Okay, well, let's take a break, and we're going to come back. This is London Live on 980 CFPL.
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6: John Meisner's here in studio, and we are talking about butter tarts. And John has a House of Commons petition that is hoping to one day get us a National Butter Tart Day. So, John, tell us, what would you envision? Obviously, we would eat butter tarts, but what would you envision National Butter Tart Day being either about or for?
7: Well, I think part of it is reclaiming Mary McLeod's original recipe from 1900s. I mean, there's so many things in our lives that are fast food, processed, full of chemicals, stuff like that. And I think preserving her original recipe and making sure that is the recipe going forward for future generations, obviously after you and I are long gone, that's one of the things. But then the other thing, too, is we talked about the blackout before we came on the air. And if you remember back in 2023 or 2003 when it had the blackout there, because everything was shut off, everybody went outside, they barbecued, they're throwing the football around, they're talking to their neighbors and stuff like that. So this past April 19th, we had friends come over to our house, and I made them a batch of Mary's Original Butter Tarts. And after our guests left, my family and I took those around the neighborhood, and we just gave them out to our neighbors. And again, we're outside, we're talking to our neighbors, we're enjoying the fresh air, and it reminded me of the blackout. And I'm like, if we could do this every April 19th, we either buy butter tarts, we bake butter tarts, we share butter tarts with our family and friends. And again, we preserve that original 1900 recipe going forward.
2: And it would be April 19th?
7: Well, that is the day that Mary McLeod passed away. And I thought, that's a great day because, A, it recognizes her contribution to Canadian history, but that's also right around the time that the spring outdoor markets are coming back. It's also around the time that, you know, Mother's Day is right around the corner. 420 is the very next day. So you could buy a bunch of butter tarts and hang on to them for 420 if you had the cravings. But there's a lot of reasons why it just kind of lends itself to being a perfectly chosen day. Now, Nanaimo bars are celebrated in British Columbia on May 17th. Poutine is celebrated in Quebec on April 11th. So we're right in the same pocket as Nanaimo bars and poutine. So I think let's, and what's interesting again about the petition is we've got signatures from across Canada so far. We've got 3,200 signatures on this petition. We only needed 500, but we got 3,200, and we've had signatures from every single province and territory wanting this National Butter Tart Day. None of it. Yukon, Halifax, all the way out to Victoria, everybody's on board with this. So the response has been really great.
2: Well, John Meisner is here helping us to reclaim the original recipe of butter tarts, because if you missed the first segment, John did a fantastic job outlining the history of the butter tart and how a lot of what is now done in stores is not using any kind of original recipe. It's probably due to great manufacturing feats and how many of these can we churn out in a very short period of time. So John has in front of us right now butter tarts, and they are two distinctly different looking tarts. One has kind of a crinkled little crust. Butter tarts, and they are two distinctly different looking tarts. One has kind of a crinkled little crust. Another one is very

0: flavor of a butter tart that you just can't eat.
1: So the particular butter tart, the crust of it tasted like a deep fried pierogi. And I don't know about you, but I don't envision pierogies and butter tarts in the same mouthful. And then the filling inside, it was just wrong on so many levels. Like it doesn't even come close to what you would imagine a butter tart being. So it was wrong. But I mean, that's not the only one. I've sampled so many butter tarts in my travels and as a festival judge. And some of them are really great. I mean, let's be clear about that. There are some really great butter tart bakers out there. And there are some people out there that are very traditional about their recipes. They stick with the original 1900 recipe. But there's a lot of butter tarts out there that, you know, for example, the ones that come in little tins.
2: Mm-hmm.
1: So these little pastry tins.
2: See those all the time.
1: Store-bought pastry tin, the crust. Most likely, in most cases, doesn't have any sort of butter in it. And then the filling is more or less corn syrup with raisins chucked in there and thrown in the oven. And that's what you end up with. And like, again, there's some really great ones out there, but then there's ones that are just, you can't even call them a traditional butter tart.
2: Well,
1: and so when we're judging, while you eat, I'll let you eat and I'll talk
2: okay.
1: if you want. But when you're judging, there's four criteria, presentation, crust, filling, and then overall, everything comes together and makes it work, right? Mm. So when I am judging a butter tart, I look at it first because we always tend to eat with our eyes first, right?
2: Right.
1: So if it looks like a butter tart, acts like a butter tart, tastes like a butter tart, it's a butter tart.
2: Okay, well, I'm going to take a bite of the first one here. So it was the one on the right with the crinkled crust, and I can't remember which is which. So here we go.
0: Mmm.
2: Already lost. A piece of industrial size. This is gooey. It's sticky. Yeah. I mean, I would say if I was served this for dessert, I'm in. All right.
1: Okay.
2: So right. That was the first one.
1: Yep.
2: So now I'm going to need another piece of industrial size paper towel for this next one. Oh, all right. It kind of sticks in your teeth.
1: Do you want to take a sip
2: of
1: water for you?
2: Okay.
1: Clear the palate there?
2: Take some water,
1: clear the palate. Good idea.
2: Okay. So there we go. Now I'm eating the other butter tart. That one kind of fell apart a little bit, too. If I'm going to write that down, it definitely, once you bit into the actual crust, the whole thing came apart. Okay. So this is the other one. Oh, there's definitely a difference. First of all, this second one is holding its integrity. It doesn't just taste like sugar. There's like a bunch of different flavors in there almost.
1: Yeah.
2: Mmm, the crust is really good. And it holds its integrity. It's like I'm eating a muffin.
1: Yeah. Yeah. Now,
2: which one is which?
1: Now, having said that, though, some people like their butter tarts a little firm.
2: Mm.
1: Some people like them a little runny.
2: Okay.
1: But if you're selling butter tarts with a dry cleaning coupon, they're probably not made very well. A butter tart should more or less stay together. I mean, if you can walk down the street eating a butter tart and not get it all over yourself, that's probably a good butter tart.
2: I already got some on my pants. And it was the first one that kind of fell apart.
1: Right.
2: Which I'm guessing was the store-bought one.
1: Well, bakery. Bakery.
2: Okay, bakery-bought one.
1: Let's be clear. So there's store-bought ones, there's bakery ones, and then there's, you know, butter tarts you can get at gas stations.
2: Mm.
1: You know. So now the difference between the two should be the taste of butter.
2: Right.
1: If you're tasting butter.
2: Okay, I'm tasting butter definitely with this one. The other one I just tasted sweet.
1: Sugar. Right.
2: Okay.
1: So, and that is because, again, we're using all these different ingredients like you listed off. We got high fructose corn syrup. We've got fancy molasses. We've got sugar. We've got brown sugar. We got all this stuff going on in this butter tart. So you're missing the star of the show, which is butter. Right. Exactly. And so when we talk about butter tarts, when we talk about people who make butter tarts really well, and again, there are people out there that make really, they're award-winning, multi-award-winning butter tart bakers. Butter needs to be the star of the show because it's in the name, right? And if I could compare it, it's like if I was to make haggis with ground chicken and Brussels sprouts, the Scots would, you know, lynch me, right? They would. Or if I were to take mashed potatoes, cover them in tomato sauce and put mozzarella cheese on it and call that poutine, people in Quebec would be up for my throat, right?
2: There we go.
1: So when we're talking about butter tarts and we're talking about preserving the integrity and the recipe and everything like that, it's about preserving.

0: preserving that natural flavor. And what you get with brown sugar that you don't get with corn syrup are those caramelized notes, those hints, the flavor of molasses, brown sugar. You get all those different flavors, but they're subtle flavors. They're in the background. They're not prominent. And that's the difference between, for me anyway, a good butter tart versus a bad butter tart. And again, I mean, we're not talking about your grandma's homemade butter tarts. If she made them with whatever ingredients she put in it, I'm glad you enjoy them. But if you're selling butter tarts to the public, and especially to tourists who have never had one before, you want them to taste something that tastes buttery and not something that they want to spit out as soon as they've taken a bite.
1: Because we should have pride in our butter tarts. John, you have rekindled that. We've had a request by text for the actual butter tart recipe. I will have that when we return. John, thank you so much for coming in and doing this. Good luck with the petition. We will follow it with great earnest, because now that you've shown us side by side, there's only one kind of butter tart to truly be a butter tart.
0: It's a Canadian butter tart.
1: It's a Canadian butter tart. John Meisner has been our guest in studio. This is 980 CFPM.
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16: This is London Live. My name is Mike Stubbs. Earlier this week, went to the food bank here in London. And it's pretty amazing to know how things began at the London Food Bank. You, of course, know that Jane Roy and Glenn Pearson have run it for years. And they were the ones who actually got it going. And if you go back in time, Tom Gosnell, longtime mayor in London, had approached Glenn. And Glenn had done some work abroad and had handled food insecurity issues in different countries, not for any great length of time. But when he got back, Tom Gosnell said, Glenn, you know what we need you to do? We need you to start a food bank. And it was something that he knew nothing about. And ultimately, he and Jane Roy have learned on the fly. And yet, it is an incredibly successful food bank. It is a mainstay. It is one of those food banks that we have seen help so many different agencies. Right now, at any particular time, you may have, say, 40 agencies coming and needing to make use of food so that they can then distribute it. And then you have individuals who are coming from the community and they are receiving food because it is something that they need right now in their particular situation. And it's incredible to walk in there because there's this energy in there of positivity. And the one thing about the London Food Bank, we know that they deal daily with crisis situations. You've got people who may be in complete crisis in their lives, and they have turned to the food bank because they just need a hand. They just need a little bit of help right now, and hopefully things can take a different direction. So you've got crisis, but at the same time, you've got all this hope. And it's very rare that those two things are in the same room at the same time. Crisis and hope don't usually fit together. But the food bank has that because they provide that hope and they provide that help. And one of the other things you notice by just being inside the London Food Bank is the number of people who are there. You can walk into, say, a grocery store, and you will see a lot of employees. If you walk into the food bank, you will see even more employees. But here's the thing. They aren't employees in that way, because everybody there is a volunteer. They are giving their time. They are assisting the community. And the stable of volunteers is phenomenal. And they are there, some of them, day after day, others week by week, others maybe month by month, but all helping to make this run. And so we had an opportunity to go behind the scenes. Emma Aldred is the volunteer coordinator at the London Food Bank. Here is Emma on just how many people are on the floor at the London Food Bank as volunteers at any given time.
17: Yeah, so it depends on the day, but on average, we have probably, you know, anywhere from 20 to 50 volunteers. Right now, especially, we have more because we have our amazing garden programs that are happening. So we have a lot of people out there doing amazing things. But our front area, our client services area, is now run by 15 volunteers at all times. Before the pandemic, to give you some context, it was run by about 8 volunteers. But because we're serving such a large part of the London population, we're now needing a lot more volunteers volunteers to keep this place running. So it's now sitting at 15 volunteers for that. We always have volunteers, you know, helping out in our warehouse, sorting the food, packing it into the packages, and then, of course, you know, all the other jobs that happen in the building. So anywhere between, you know, 20 and 50 volunteers per day. And at 12:30 today, the 15 volunteers that are running the client services area, there's going to be 15 new volunteers coming in to replace them. So it is quite a big operation we got going on here.
13: Do you schedule? So does someone get a schedule, or do you just arrive as a volunteer?
17: So we don't have the capacity for walk-in volunteering, unfortunately. It'd be nice if we did. But no, we do schedule all of our volunteers. So all of our staff that are here, we have about 10 full-time staff and then a smattering of part-time. So we all work together to schedule the volunteers, because it'd be a lot for one person to kind of take on, because there is a lot of volunteers and a lot of different jobs to schedule them for. But we never fail to get the people that we need. Our volunteers are so dedicated to the building. You know, we have people that are able to be here, you know, once a week, and then we have some crazy people that love to be here just four or five times or all day. So the dedication in this building is incredible to see.
13: Emma Alder joining us, volunteer coordinator with the London Food Bank. What are the roles? You mentioned right now, obviously, there's gardening to do, but when someone comes in, what could they find themselves doing?
17: Yeah, so our introductory role is our general warehouse role. So that is where people come in and help us in our sorting area. So any food that's just come into the building, they're helping do, you know, quality control, sorting it into the categories we use for our non-perishable hampers. So that's a main role. Also, making our non-perishable hampers is another main role. And then, you know, helping us split bulk packages of rice and hot drinks. Those are the main roles people start with. So we do have to have people do that role for a number of shifts before we can talk about other opportunities. And then the opportunities are kind of, you know, limitless. I mean, we have other volunteers that help out with packing packages for agencies. Of course, all of the roles in our client services area, packing perishable hampers. We have our fruits and veg station, our milk, egg, and bread station, helping out, you know, just as a general help in the warehouse with inventory and stock, receiving donations, sorting our perishable goods that have just come in from the grocery stores. So there are lots of little jobs like that, helping out with our non-food inventory. So there's lots of roles that are kind of limitless.
13: Sometimes in our world, we get thinking nobody wants to do anything anymore, and people are shirking work. They get to work and they're just waiting for the shift to be over, and they're still trying to collect their paycheck. You get to see so many people who are here to work from the start, to do whatever needs to be done, whatever it is that they're assigned to do. What's it like to meet so many people like that?
17: It's really incredible. I mean, being someone at the beginning of my career, it's wonderful to meet so many people that are in the retirement phase of life, that have had so many, you know, diverse experiences. And so I'm really fortunate that I get to learn from all of those people and get to learn about their life experiences. And it's really fantastic to meet everyone. I mean, we always say there's no one story that comes through the front of our doors of people that are needing help. It's the same for the people that are coming in through the back door, our volunteers and donors. Everyone is different. Everyone's here for a different reason, but we all have a common goal of giving back to the community. So it's really, really great to meet so many different people and the reasons why they're here. And so it's a really fantastic place to be. It's one of the most positive environments, even though we do deal with, you know, heavy stuff, and we're dealing with people in our community that can't afford the basic needs. But the positivity and just the care that we all have for one another is what makes this place truly inspiring.
13: You look around, you know that you're dealing with crisis situations, but you look around and you feel hope just standing here. Do you feel that on a daily basis?
17: Every single day. Yeah. And the volunteers have a lot to do with that. They're the people that, you know, they don't have to be here. They want to be here. And that's where a lot of the positivity in the building comes from, is everybody wants to be here to give back and make the community a better place. So it's just the hope that they have that in making London a better place for everybody, that it's just so incredible.
13: Emma, thanks so much for chatting with us.
17: Absolutely. Thanks for having me.
16: A trip to the London Food Bank earlier this week with Emma Aldred, who is the volunteer coordinator. So you get a sense of exactly what is going on. And Every once in a while, it's nice to hear stories like that, where you've got people who are saying, I'm in a position, I just want to be involved, I just want to help out, and they're not doing it for a paycheck, and it really is that wholesome, beautiful experience where you're going, you're getting something done that needs to be done in this community, and it's not really for any return. We get so caught up in, if I do this, I get this. If I do this, I get this. Well, what if the getting is just that feeling of helping out in this community? It's amazing. Thank you to Glenn and Jane and everyone else at the food bank. This is 980 CFPL.
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13: This is London Live. My name is Mike Stubbs, and we're going to talk right now about something called Aging with Autonomy. There's an exhibition that is coming up, and it's happening Sunday, May 31st, from 9:30 in the morning until 4 p.m. And we have with us in studio Bertie McNeil, who is with Thames Valley Cremation Services. She's their owner and operator. And Sam Vanderskillet, who is with this thing called grief.com. Sam, this is something that has never been done before, and it's another example of humans. We always think we know, don't we? And we don't really know as much as we like to think we know.
0: It's very true. It's very, especially when it comes to death. We very much live in a death-denying society with the way that medical technology has taken off. We expect to live very long, healthy lives. It's the expectation. The truth of it is that, yes, we're living a little longer, but we are living more frail, and we are not prepared for death when it arrives. And death is always a shock. Now it's even more of a shock because of the expectation. So it's very, yeah, we don't know what we don't know. And that is for sure. Death is one of those things.
13: It's interesting to hear you say that we live in a more frail state, because that can kind of creep up on you, can't it?
0: It sure can. So think about in the 70s, people would live, you would retire at 65. The expectation was 68 for men, maybe 70 for women. They would die then, but they would die more or less healthy. Now with prolonging age, people are much more frail. But the medications and how we care for them has extended their life longer, but not healthier.
13: Gotcha.
0: Right.
13: So the key is obviously put ourselves into a better state before we get to a point at which there may be no going back.
0: Yeah.
13: So
0: it's all brand new landscape. We've never been here before. We've never had aging people in mass before living this long with this type of frailty. So it's all new. We're literally grappling at how to handle this situation.
13: So that's where it comes from. We like to think we've been here before. And Bertie, we probably, you know, in some ways have, where people have been being born, they've been living and they've been dying for a long time now, thousands upon thousands of years. But as Sam says, first time that we've been in this particular situation.
1: Oh, that's exactly right. I believe that every generation has its defining social conversation. So just like in the 1960s, people were focused on rebuilding life after war, family, stability, creating a sense of security. But then the 60s came along. So if we travel back in time from the 1960s and 70s, that was like the decade of freedom, women's rights, social change, and more open to conversations about sex. Remember when that conversation came out? It was like, okay, we're going to have sex, talk about sex. And people are like, no.
13: We
1: can't do that. So we got over that. And then the 1980s came, and the conversation of that decade was heavily focused on health, also on success, financial growth. And then everything changed. Computers came in the 1990s, so you had the digital era, technology, globalization, growing conversations around mental health and identity. But now, I believe the next conversation is aging. How we age with dignity and autonomy is purpose and connection. This is why this exposition is so important. It brings a lot of experts in their fields all together.
13: Okay, and let's talk about that again. It is Aging with Autonomy, and it is happening Sunday, May the 31st, and it's free. So Sunday, May 31st at Western Research Park. It'll begin at 9:30 in the morning. It'll go until 4 in the afternoon. And Bertie, you just said it. You're going to have all kinds of different people there all in one place.
1: Yeah, there's going to be a variety of guest speakers, experts in their field. They're going to get up and speak and talk about how they deal with aging. And just bringing in those perspectives into it, this is really exciting, because this is bringing a whole new conversation about, feels like back to the 1970s about talking about sex, right?
13: Yeah.
1: But now we're talking about our population is getting older, and we live in a belt of massive the age is high. 1,000 people every day turn 65 years old. Can you believe it? Here in Canada.
13: And we still hope that 65 is the new 35. And
1: absolutely.
13: We keep going on like that. But you're right. The world has to be ready for it. We have to be ready for it. We're talking with Bertie McNeil, who is the owner and operator of Thames Valley Cremation Services, and Sam Vanderskelde, who is with this thing called grief.com. And that has support in grief, bereavement, and loss. Sam, you've obviously been dealing with this for a long time and thinking about this. What are some of the elements that you feel will be important to people when they arrive at aging with autonomy?
0: Yeah, arriving is getting information. It's updating what we don't know, right? It's bringing that information to us so that it's not so fearful moving down the road. There is a lot of expectation that people think, oh, the government's just going to take care of everything. There's lots of supports out there for me. No, there's not. Unless you're searching for them and know how to get to them, then you can find them.
13: So they do exist
0: somewhere, but you're
13: they're not going to be handed to
0: you. They're not going to be handed to you. No. And depending on your demographic and how much cash you got, that really speaks volumes as well as what the services you're going to get. So knowing what is available and knowing where you can access these things, I think that's the most important thing.
13: Why do you think it is that it's become difficult to find things like that? Because we always think, oh, services are services. I'll just walk out the door and I'll find them.
0: Yeah. Well, that's a huge question. And there's a lot of politics that are attached to it. As we move into a more neoliberalist ideal of our society, services through government are being privatized. This is where it's headed to. And so they are not readily available. You have to seek them out. So we'll see where that goes. There's not real great planning for all of these people aging. It's just not available. It hasn't been expected, and it's keeping people, it's definitely politics. They're really grappling on what to do next. They just don't know.
13: Yeah.
0: And it's expensive. And they just don't want to put the cash out for it either. So we're in this limbo state of, I don't know what to do, but I need to do something. And so what happens usually is they just put it back onto the people. You figure it out. So here's this opportunity to come to aging with autonomy and having all that information available so that you can pick and choose for yourself what's most appropriate.
13: Yeah. Bertie, in terms of the types of, do we call vendors, presenters, guests who will be attending? What sorts of things can we expect?
1: So what you can expect is that there will be vendors there. There will be a variety of different vendors. But then there's also going to be different guest speakers. Some will be speaking for about 10 minutes. We'll be having it on our website that you can actually go and see all the guest speakers. And they're just going to be talking about their expertise and their insight on it. You have to remember, this conversation is so new that nobody's even had the thought about having this conversation. So that's really, we're very excited about just bringing the conversation to the table and just hearing what everybody says. And then we'll move forward and continue on to bring this conversation to more light in the future with more expositions to come. So it's going to be a great day event. For sure. Lots of people will be there. It'll be a great network. The whole purpose of it is to bring the community together, right? They say in London there's about 17 to 18% seniors, but really when you talk to the experts, you would never believe it, but they're saying it's like 30%. Mm-hmm. So it's actually really high. And out of this belt of southwestern Ontario, out of the 9 million out of the 40 million of Canada, 3 million live in our belt of southwestern Ontario. So there's a lot of things that we need to start having the conversation. So the key is to get people interested in coming.
13: Yeah, and even having this conversation, even having this conversation right here before you have bigger conversations on May the 31st is great, because it does get us thinking about, okay, where do we sit? How many times do we take stock of that? Sam Vanderskelde and Bertie McNeil,
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3: From the National Newsroom of the Canadian Press, I'm Naira Ahmed. Prime Minister Mark Carney and Alberta Premier Danielle Smith say they're eyeing a fall 2027 start date for constructing a new bitumen pipeline to the West Coast. It's part of a plan to accomplish the remaining steps of the landmark energy deal they signed last fall. Carney says the plan raises Alberta's industrial carbon emission price.
4: Canada and Alberta have agreed to create markets that deliver an effective carbon price of $130 per ton by 2040, with binding annual benchmarks along the way.
3: Environmental groups and opposition politicians also raised concerns about the carbon pricing plan and pipeline expansion. Ontario's Ministry of Health says it's now testing 10 asymptomatic people with connections to a hantavirus-stricken cruise.
5: The province says the three high-risk travelers, two who were on the cruise and one who was on the same flight as a person who has since died of hantavirus, will stay in strict isolation regardless of their result. But the seven low-risk contacts can stop their recommended 45-day isolation if they test negative, while daily public health monitoring will continue. This is a shift from this remark made earlier this week by Ontario Health Minister Sylvia Jones about the effectiveness of testing asymptomatic people for hantavirus.
6: It may not be the best way to monitor.
5: Jones said the guidance from the province's top doctor was that it wasn't appropriate at the time. Brenda Molina Navidad, The Canadian Press.
3: In BC now, the Supreme Court of Canada has recognized intimate partner violence as a distinct legal basis for pursuing civil damages. BC Attorney General Nikki Sharma calls the ruling a rare, historic, and monumental step in addressing the issue of partner violence in Canada. She says the province intervened in the case to support the establishment of the tort.
7: We thought it was important to intervene, to, you know, shape the law in the way that we thought was important, which would mean that if a tort of family violence or intimate partner violence was available to everybody across the country, that it would set a real precedent and a standard for people to access justice in a better way.
3: Sharma believes the ruling will have an immediate impact for victims, but notes there is still more that needs to be done to address the way the justice system responds to intimate partner violence. And Canadian astronaut Jeremy Hansen and his Artemis II crewmates have shared some of their life lessons learned while preparing for and carrying out their record-breaking lunar flyby last month. The crew were asked to share advice they learned that could help people on Earth. Hansen says it's all about working together.
8: What we learned was we know, and no matter what happens, whatever, you know, hurdle we run into, we know at the center of that is a desire to be a strong team.
3: The 10-day mission launched last month took the crew farther from Earth than any humans before them. This is the Canadian Press. In sports, starter Treya Savage allowed two runs and struck out six in six innings, but had three wild pitches as the Toronto Blue Jays lost to the Detroit Tigers 3-2. The Los Angeles Sparks held off the Toronto Tempo 99-95 for their first win of the WNBA season. The San Antonio Spurs raced past the Minnesota Timberwolves 139-109 to win their second-round series in six games. They will face defending champion Oklahoma City in Game 1 of the Western Conference Finals on Monday night. CJ Crist had four goals and two assists to lead the Toronto Rock past the Halifax Thunderbirds 13-11 in Game 1 of the National Lacrosse League Final. Game 2 of the best-of-three series is Sunday in Halifax. Canada opened the World Men's Hockey Championship with a 5-3 win over Sweden in Switzerland. And on Saturday night, the Montreal Canadiens can advance to the Eastern Conference Final with the win over Buffalo at the Bell Center. From the Canadian Press, I'm Naira Ahmed.
9: Anita, have you been tired lately?
10: I'm never tired.
9: Daylight savings time? Did it get you?
10: It's awful.
9: What a debate lately. Hey, should we daylight? Should we
10: but
9: not
10: every
9: daylight?
10: Every daylight saving, we have the same
9: Does
10: conversation.
9: It affect you?
10: Yes, everybody's tired in my house. The kids are cranky.
9: Really?
10: Oh, yeah.
9: Doesn't affect me.
10: No?
9: Not really.
10: You are Superman.
9: I think as you know, nothing to do with that. I am not Superman. I proved that. My mom saw me standing on the roof once. I think I've told this story.
10: And you
9: I
10: fell?
9: I had a cape.
10: And it didn't fly.
9: Thank goodness I had pillows on the ground and I found
10: out. Well, at least you're smart.
9: Not Superman. But you know what I did find out? No, interestingly, I think the more, because I travel a lot and being going back and forth, especially the 1 hour time change.
10: You're constantly
9: because I'm doing
10: up.
9: It so much.
10: Yeah.
9: I think I've adapted to it. And I think that I've just realized, get that extra hour. Just know that it's coming in advance. So if I'm going to spend some time on the West Coast, I know I'll the day before I get an extra hour of sleep. Get an extra hour of sleep.
10: I would say it affects my children the most. Yeah. And then my elderly patients complain about it the most.
9: Ah, okay. Yeah. Okay.
10: So I don't think it's as effective.
9: Do you know what helps me sleep?
10: What? Oh, we're going to talk about a CPAP. Okay.
9: CPAP helps me sleep too. You brought it up.
10: Let's talk about it. I agree.
9: Yeah. Hot tubs help me sleep.
10: But you can't do them too close to bed because then you're too hot.
9: Oh, for you? Really?
10: Yeah.
9: A hot bath. I'm going to admit this. And in the name of not being too worried about people making fun of me, I love a hot bath. I'm a hot bath guy.
10: Right.
9: I was raised around hot baths. I gave up hot baths for a little while when Heidi and I were trying to have kids because I thought I was told
10: that
9: got to cut that back.
10: Yeah.
9: Sperm motility is affected by heat. So that was a big one for me. But generally speaking, man, I can fall asleep to the sound of a hot bath.
10: Just turn it on and you're out.
9: It is something that I've just adapted to. It's like a habit. If I hear it, I love the sound of a running bathtub.
10: Well, it's
9: whether
10: relaxing.
9: I'm in it or not.
10: Yeah, it's the sound of water.
9: But I'm a hot tub guy.
10: I need a 45-minute window before bed to trigger that cooling response that happens.
9: Well, and it's interesting that we're having this conversation because later we'll be talking to Dr. Greenberg and we're going to be talking specifically about sleep. And I can't wait to ask him things like, I think habit plays a huge role.
10: Right.
9: You know, for you, you know what works for you and you stick with it. Try not to deviate.
10: Yeah.
9: Right? Because that'll affect your sleep.
10: Yes.
9: So if you need to get out of the tub, I'm a have a hot bath.
10: Crawl into bed.
9: Literally.
10: Ah.
9: Yeah. Like see you later. Just enough time to get from the bathtub into bed and I'm done.
10: Well, that's what they say is if you have a schedule of what you do before bed, it preps you.
9: It does.
10: To get you into that relaxation mode.
9: We'll
10: so you
9: talk
10: can sleep
9: to
10: better.
9: Experts about that in a bit. Did you know that there's evidence, strong evidence actually, a 2023 systematic review and meta-analysis of 16 studies. So over 1,600 participants found that hot spring hydrotherapy, a form of warm water immersion, significantly improves chronic low back pain. Did you know that?
10: I did not know that, but I would guess that.
9: I love it.
10: Helps with lots of...
9: I love it.
10: That chronic...
9: Yeah. And hot tubs for me are like one of my favorite things. I think that there's a mood enhancer for me. Like I get in there and I just feel relaxed.
10: Yeah.
9: Do you like them? How hot?
10: I was just going to say, I guarantee you like it many degrees hotter than I do. You're 104, aren't you? Fahrenheit?
9: 102.
10: Okay.
9: Yeah.
10: I'm like 100.
9: Oh, okay. 2 degrees makes a difference in a hot tub, hey?
10: Yeah. I can't stay very long if it's too hot.
9: We use heat in the clinic all the time, and I think it's important to have a conversation about heat. Heat is important for a few things. One, it increases blood flow, which improves tissue oxygenation. Okay, so we bring the things we need to our tissues to help them recover. A very important thing that heat does is it reduces muscle guarding or spasm. So if you've got spasm, now I should say ice can do that too. So ice can also reduce muscle spasm, interestingly enough. But it's a big one for us, especially with lower back pain or these kind of more chronic tissue issues. It lowers pain sensitivity and it also promotes relaxation through what's called our parasympathetic nervous system. And so we use heat for, usually I tell people I'm using heat to prepare them for what the work I'm going to do. But when people go home and they ask me which one to use, it depends on the stage of injury.
10: Well, in an acute injury or something that's red and hot already, you're not going to put added heat to it. So it depends on the state of injury that you're at. But something like that tightness, I've worked on a tissue and it's sore after. I will recommend people use heat to sort of get that blood flow, loosen some of that up.
9: Well, it brings to the other side, which is cold plunges. You know,
10: I love your cold plunges.
9: I like cold plunges.
10: Yeah.
9: They have to be the right cold plunge. I mean... The whole jumping in the Lake Okanagan this winter has not been what I was hoping.
10: I'm
9: climbing down the ladder now because I'm afraid. So there are some risks to cold plunges, and I really need for people to understand these risks. I thought that we should have this conversation. So there's a cold shock response. For people who think that this is a great idea, you need to be aware of some of the risks. That cold shock response is you can potentially gasp, hyperventilate, you can even lose consciousness, and that's from a sudden sympathetic activation, and that can lead to tragic results. Arrhythmia, which is a abnormal beat of the heart, that can occur, and if that happens, you're in trouble. That's triggered by rapid vasoconstriction, a rapid loss of basically blood supply to the heart. There's other things that can happen too, such as like if you have Raynaud's or cold sensitivity, cold plunges aren't for you, and you can even do tissue damage from prolonged exposure. If you think about what happens when people fall, you know, picture Titanic, right? I'm cold, Jack, right? Is that, was that good?
10: I don't know. It's the prolonged exposure that I exactly. don't think is great.
9: That's right.
10: Yeah.
9: So, but it can have effect on the nerves and other things too.
10: Yeah.
9: So be very mindful that there are risks. And I've been looking for the evidence for cold plunges. I'm learning more and more. There's not as much
10: yeah.
9: as I would hope. There are some systematic reviews that support it for things like post-exercise muscle soreness, but there's also technology like Game Ready. There's a lot of evidence for those.
10: Contrast.
9: And you don't have to get right. cold, right? It's that compression that's giving it to you. There is obviously the results that you get from being in cold when you've got an acute injury, which is reducing swelling and inflammation. And I still use ice baths. With an acute ankle sprain, for instance, I love to put them in an ice bath,
10: but not for too long. Right. And contrast of ice and cold causes some vasoconstriction and vasodilation. So you're getting sort of a pumping effect within an inflamed tissue.
9: Yeah. There's no high level evidence. There are other kind of claims out there, your immune response and things like that. That's all up for debate still. So we've got to be really careful. I think the part that I like to talk about, the cold plunge, and this applies to treatment in general, everybody. And I don't know, I can get into the evidence for this, but it's esoteric evidence. But if it makes you feel better, so if you do it, and it's not going to cause harm, you've already ruled out some of the things that can happen, like with your heart, and you're doing it under appropriate supervision, or you've done it slowly and built up to it. And generally you do it and you're like, I feel more awake. I feel better. It makes my day go better. Hey, there's value in that. Believing something or just that feeling that you're getting, there's evidence for that too, showing it having a positive impact on your wellness and well-being. So if it's something healthy for you or you've ruled out the risks and you're finding that it's beneficial, and that's probably why I like the cold plunges. I do them. I feel awake. It wakes me up. I do it carefully. I'm not the dive in kind of guy. I'm the walk in, but I'm not Heidi, which is a toe in the water, then knees in the water, and then to the hot tub. And then next time thighs in the water to the hot tub, waist in the water, and then I quit. That's Heidi's approach.
10: See,
9: to the
10: in
9: cold
10: the old
9: plunge.
10: Days, we used to do contrast like that. You were in a hot tub and then you rolled in the snow.
9: Right.
10: And right. Right? We didn't have fancy cold plunges. You just cold plunged in the snow.
9: Yeah. So, I mean, we've been doing them for a long time.
10: Yes.
9: And I don't know. I mean, I think at the end of the day, it's up to each person to find what works for them. Like what you were talking about, sleep. So after the break, we're going to get into a topic that affects every single one of us, unless you're one of those rare unicorns who sleeps like a rock no matter what society does to the clocks. For the rest of us mere mortals, daylight savings time's basically a government-sanctioned jet lag experiment we never signed up for. So help us make sense out of this with somebody named Dr. Greenberg. He's going to join us. He's a sleep expert, researcher, and the person who can finally explain why losing 1 hour somehow feels like losing three, or maybe we're just all chronically tired, and this is just somewhere else it shows up. We're going to get into the risks of daylight savings time, what it occurs to our brains, our bodies, and why sleep might be quietly plotting its revenge on us. Stick around, because after the break, if you care about your health, your mood, or not just feeling like a zombie next week, you're going to want to hear what Dr. Greenberg has to say. I'm Grant Fedoric. That's Anita Cassidy. Say hi, Anita.
10: Hi.
9: Bye.
10: Bye.
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1: Lullaby and good night. It's time to go to sleep. Okay, listen, that is not going to put anybody to sleep the way that I sing. But I am really pleased to welcome Dr. David Greenberg, a primary care physician with a special interest in sleep and one of the most thoughtful voices in Canada when it comes to understanding how sleep shapes our health, our safety, and our day-to-day functioning. Dr. Greenberg spent years helping patients navigate everything from insomnia to chronic fatigue, and he's become a trusted educator on why sleep isn't a luxury. It's a biological necessity. Hey, today, we couldn't come at a better time. You know, we're just past, or we've been dealing with daylight savings. It's all over Twitter, and it's still fresh in everybody's system, or not fresh, depending on whether it impacts you or not. But I think we're all feeling that one-hour shift. But as Dr. Greenberg points out, the time change is really just a spotlight on a much deeper issue. Canadians have normalized poor sleep. New national data shows 41% of Canadians are living in sleep debt. Nearly one in five have driven while feeling unsafe from fatigue. And even people who think they're getting enough sleep, 7 hours or more, say they're still struggling. So let's get into sleep debt, what it actually is, why so many of us are running on empty, and how chronic tiredness affects everything from our mood and memory to our ability to work, care for family, and even participate in physiotherapy. Welcome to the show, Dr. Greenberg.
2: Delighted to be here. Thanks for having me back.
1: I think that, I'm going to be so bold as to say at least half the country is probably listening to this episode in a fog because of daylight savings time. We lose an hour and suddenly everyone's walking around like they've flown back from Europe without a vacation. And March is Sleep Awareness Month. I'm not sure if that's by accident or on purpose. Let's start right at the beginning here. What's sleep debt?
2: So sleep debt is a very interesting concept. And I hope that's okay. And also listening, that would be awesome. Basically, the way it works is this. Everybody who's listening has had the experience of having had a second wind.
1: Yep.
2: You know, you're going along and just days going along and you feel like you're going to fall on your face. And the next thing you know, you're fine. You can't remember how that happened. So, and again, this is my stuff. A second wind to me, is an evolutionary development that started back in the day when if you were guarding the village and you fell asleep, that we all got eaten by lions. Okay, so our brains recognize the fact that there are times when it's more important to be awake than asleep. And this is how people have gotten through wars and all kinds of crises for thousands of years. But the thing that most people don't realize is that your brain is keeping track. So while you're not sleeping, your brain knows exactly how much you're not sleeping. So the reason we call it sleep debt is because it's a little bit like being overdrawn at the bank. And I'm pretty sure that this is relatable for a lot of people. You know, you scrimp and you save and, you know, and finally, the check you've been waiting for comes in and you want to go out and buy yourself something. The bank says, nah, first you owe us X. So basically what happens is your brain has kept track of how much sleep you haven't had. And then when you do start to sleep again, it actually makes you more tired to some degree because your brain is saying, oh, okay, well, if the crisis is over, you owe us whatever it is. So the example that I love to give to this, I still can't for the life of me understand how they get people to do this stuff, but they got a bunch of people at McGill years ago, and they locked them in a room, and they said, you know what, sleep when you want, eat when you want, no cues whatsoever as to whether it was day or night, and we're just going to keep an eye on you. And here's the interesting part. For the first 17 days, these people slept on average 11 hours a night.
1: Wow.
2: Now, none of these people self-identified as having sleep problems going into this. These are just average, regular people. So that should give everybody who's listening the idea of how sleep indebted they are just from going through the day-to-day lives. And, you know, if you think, I think about it in terms of like 17 days, right? Like, let's say you're one of these Canadians who's lucky enough to get a two-week vacation. So even if you go away for a couple of weeks, right, you're going to have a couple of days of travel, right? And then you're probably not going to want to sleep 11 hours a night while you're on this vacation that you've paid money for. So even that isn't going to help you get caught up. So the real trick is to get to the point where we're sleeping a reasonable amount every single night. That's sleep debt in a nutshell.
1: We're talking with Dr. David Greenberg, a primary care physician with a special interest in sleep. Now, when we talk, he wakes me right up because he's keeping me on my toes. But if 41% of Canadians are in sleep debt, that's like half the country. Are you surprised that it was that widespread?
2: No.
1: Okay.
2: No, I'm not really surprised. And I'll tell you that what's really surprising, in a sense, is how few people bring it up when they come and see me. We've gotten to the point, and this is the part of this that's particularly troubling, okay? We've gotten to the point where people have come to accept the fact that being tired all the time is okay, and that not sleeping is okay. I mean, the most ridiculous example of this are these tech bros, right? When Elon Musk brought them in to try and straighten out the situation in the U.S. government, you know, they're bragging about the fact that they sleep on the office floor for 4 hours a night.
1: Yep.
2: And they want people to be impressed with that. No, that's bad. That's really bad. And people need to understand that. I read a really, really troubling stat the other day, which is that if you don't, we'll talk more about sleep hygiene and getting to sleep, but just if you, nothing else, people who don't have a regular sleep time and wake time. And again, I'm not blaming anybody. I understand that there are lots and lots of people whose life circumstances don't allow them to be able to do this. You know, people with little kids, people who work shifts, people that are looking after elderly parents, people that have sleep apnea. There's lots and lots of things, and we'll talk about that more. But the idea that if you don't have a regular sleep and wake time, you've got a 50% increased chance of developing dementia. So this is a whole other level of bad. Mm-hmm. And I think people really need to get this in their heads, how important it is.
1: Yeah, I think we need to scare them into sleeping better. Let's do that. So, okay, hold on. Let's get past this, since we brought it up at the beginning of daylight savings time, because it's the conversation is right now, obviously, and they're talking about going to a permanent time or daylight savings time as permanent or whatever they want to talk about. Every year, people blame daylight savings time for everything: fatigue, irritability, forgetting their passwords, yelling at the toaster. You know, it's always daylight savings time fault. Does the time change really cause sleep problems, or is it a symptom of the fact that 40% of the country isn't sleeping well in the first place?
2: Well, the real problem is the toaster starts yelling. So let's just, if anybody that happens to them, CC somebody. No, I think it's what healthcare people refer to as acute on chronic.
1: Okay.
2: Which is that it's a problem every day. It just gets worse twice a year. There's lots of evidence that it's really, really bad for a lot of people, and I get that.
1: Yep.
2: I have no opinion about whether being preen, there's lots of evidence that it's really, really bad for a lot of people, and I get that.
1: Yep.
2: I have no opinion about whether being permanently daylight

0: So, and I, my personal preference is I love the long days in the summer. That's my favorite thing in the world. So whatever they do is fine, but for gosh sakes, please, let's start sleeping on a regular basis and go from there.
1: Okay, perfect. So Dr. David Greenberg, he's a primary care physician with a special interest in sleep. When we come back after the break, let's get into what happens to the body. Let's get to the scare factor. What happens to the body when we don't sleep? What is the impact on us biologically, psychologically? I'm a big proponent of the biopsychosocial model and the impact not just that it has on us, but how we can approach it, how we can solve problems by including all three. When we come back after the break, let's put all three together for the human body when we talk about what happens when we don't sleep. I'm Grant Fedoruk. Sleep shouldn't hurt. The opposite, actually, on the Chorus Radio Network.
2: Everybody's working for the weekend. It's the stories that matter and the fun stuff that you didn't know you needed. 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
17: 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You should, too.

0: What happens to the body when we don't sleep, when we consistently get less sleep than we need, physically, mentally, hormonally? Some studies show even one night of short sleep can impair reaction time as much as having a few drinks. So let's talk about what actually happens with an expert. We're joined by Dr. David Greenberg, a primary care physician with a special interest in sleep. And people say, I'm fine, I'm just tired. But the science says otherwise, doesn't it?
1: Yeah, I agree completely. There's just, at some point, you have to say, I'm not tired, because you have to go out of your way to make sure you're not tired. And there's lots and lots of reasons. And I think I said earlier, there are lots and lots of people out there who can't sleep because they just don't have enough time.
0: Sure.
1: There are people, like, life situations are what they are. I'm sure that most of your listeners have been through this at some point. I've certainly been through it. 3 kids, delivering babies for 30 years.
0: Yep.
1: You know, going and thinking that 6 hours of sleep was a reasonable night's sleep. It's not. Okay. And if you're one of these people who can exert some control on your bedtime and on your wake time, not just on your wake time, because I think most people get up at the same time for work more or less 5 days a week. I think that's probably not, you know, I think that's probably a reasonable assumption.
0: Yep.
1: So the question becomes, what do you do about your bedtime? And what do you do to make sure that you can optimize your sleep? Now, the question originally was, what happens if we don't sleep?
0: Yeah.
1: I am certain that everybody here has had the experience of craving carbs when they're exhausted, which is really, really, really not helpful for a lot of things. So it's very difficult for the people who are out there that are trying, that are really unhappy about the fact that they can't lose weight. Sleeping better is a big, big help in terms of that. It's very difficult to lose weight when you're not getting enough sleep. The other thing that ultimately leads to, and not sleeping well enough, leads to things like high blood pressure, diabetes, heart disease, and as I said before, dementia, which is the one that scares me. But I love your biopsychosocial model that you like to follow in your life. And I think that if everybody followed that, they would, because when it comes to sleep, they would do something about it. Because at the end of the day, right, irrespective of what it does to your physical health, okay, we're talking about people who, I remember when I first, before I had kids, I would go to the bank, and I'm not dissing bank tellers, but, you know, the people would be cranky. And I thought to myself, well, that's not necessary. Like, just, you know, and then I realized that they're just parents, right? They've just got kids and they haven't slept. So, you know, people who don't sleep well have issues with their mood, have issues with their concentration, have issues with their focus, have issues with their memory. And, you know, if you think about it, are these the kind of people you want to be married to? Are these the kind of people you want to work with? Are these the kind of people that you want as your boss? Are these the kind of people you want coaching your kids? I mean, there's all kinds of really good day-to-day, absolutely completely reasonable things to look for using your biopsychosocial model that are good enough reasons in and of themselves, irrespective of winding up with dementia,
0: right,
1: that are good enough reasons to make sure that you sleep better.
0: Yes. And then tack onto that the biological, which is what you talked about, right? Higher blood pressure and heart strain, reduced heart protective processes, like things like inflammation and vascular stress increases, immune system impacts, right? Weakened defenses. People who are getting sick all the time, I don't know why. Well, maybe look at your sleep first. Is that where they need to go?
1: I think that's great. Yeah, I think that's great. And you know, you never know what the trigger is going to be.
0: Right.
1: Like, what the one thing I'm going to have to say is to make somebody who's listening to this go, enough already, I need to go to sleep.
0: Yeah, exactly.
1: But there's got to be, hopefully we'll just say
0: not during the show.
1: Hopefully something will stick.
0: I think that those are the things that we do need to hit home. And I was kind of talking about it off break. You know, when I grew up, my dad whipped open the windows early in the morning and he basically was saying, rise and shine, let's get going. Sleep's for, you know, the week. And then as science and as, you know, we've studied and we understand circadian rhythms and things like that, and especially the impact on teenagers. So if you're a parent out there and you've got a teenager, your kid needs sleep. And it needs, and it, but your child, it's a person, not an it, but they need way more sleep than we do. What is the amount of time that a teenager needs to sleep? I think it's like 9-10 hours or something, isn't it?
1: I think you're right. But I think that one of the things that I think people should stop focusing on, and these are the people, there's all kinds of people out there that are listening to this that have Fitbits and Apple Watches and Whoops and all kinds of things, all kinds of things that measure their sleep.
0: Yeah.
1: I had a Fitbit. I got it as a, gift in effect for participating in a study. And I wore it for a few nights. And what I realized was it was making me crazy because it just kept saying, I'm sleeping 3 hours and 45 minutes a night or 4 hours and 17 minutes. And I was like, I don't need that.
0: Right.
1: Anyway, so let's just focus to a greater degree on how do you feel the next day?
0: Sure.
1: You wake up feeling refreshed.
0: Right.
1: You feel like you need a nap in the afternoon.
0: Yep.
1: You feel like if you don't have an extra cup of coffee, you're not going to be able to make it through the day.
0: Right.
1: Those kinds of things are much better measures than the number of hours of sleep. Because, for example, I went to school, you know, I went to medical school with people who could sleep 4 hours a night and felt great. That's just their nature. Okay.
0: Yep.
1: And believe me, could I have used an extra 4 hours a day to get stuff done? Absolutely. But to try and emulate them wasn't going to help because I was just going to be exhausted all the time.
0: We're talking with Dr. David Greenberg, a primary care physician with a special interest in sleep. And he brought up naps. And how about weekends? I know people who treat weekends like a sleep triage unit, sleep until noon, hope it fixes everything. Does catching up on sleep on the weekend actually work? Or is this another myth that we've normalized?
1: I wish it did. You know, full disclosure, I generally have a nap on Saturday afternoons. But as a general concept, if we could just get people focused on the getting to sleep at a reasonable hour, having a bedtime that makes sense, that allows them to sleep enough. If they can't sleep through the night based on having enough hours, optimizing their environment, taking care of any things that are waking them up for some men, it's needing to get up to pee a bunch of times a night. For some women that are menopausal, it's hot flashes, snoring, partner snoring, whatever it is. I really want to encourage people to go see their primary care providers.
0: Yep.
1: Because the reality of it is there are things that we can do now that weren't available a few years ago where we can actually, there's medication that's relatively new, very, very safe, designed not to make you feel drowsy the next day, not addictive, and is actually the they're actually the first class of drugs that have been designed specifically to help people stay asleep or, and this is the one that I think is going to resonate with most of the people, get back to sleep if you wake up in the middle of the night. Because that's a story I hear a lot when I ask about it, which is, you know, well, you know, I get up at 1, 2, 3 o'clock in the morning, then I lie there for 2 or 3 hours before I'm able to fall back to sleep again. That is something that can really be addressed and people should take advantage of the opportunity to address that.
0: Okay, let's talk about those more of those treatment options when we come back after the break. But before the break, I have a question about safety and risks, and I want to scare people even a little more into sleeping better. You know, the stat that jumped out at me that was really scary was 1 in 5 Canadians admit they've driven while feeling unsafe due to fatigue. And that's tired. That's a lot of people tired behind the wheel. How scary is it out there?
1: Well, here's the thing. It's difficult for me to comment on any sort of public health issue and on anybody's fitness to drive, because fitness to drive is actually a thing in and of itself.
0: Sure.
1: I would just say that, you know, when I was a kid, you know, having one for the road was a completely reasonable thing to do, right? So people drank and drove. People historically have probably not taken the driving thing seriously enough altogether.
0: Sure.
1: But if that's your tell, if that's the one that scares you, then that's good enough for me.
0: Perfect. Let's not do it. If you're tired, pull off the road. We see a lot of that, and I will be the one that says it. And I'm very, very cognizant of it since I was younger. It was one of those things, if you're tired, just take the moment. Don't be that person who's out there causing a problem for others. When we come back after the break, let's get into some treatment options, supports, things we can do. Is it normal? Have we normalized fatigue? This is Life Shouldn't Hurt. I'm Grant Fedoric on the Chorus Radio Network.
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0: I can never fall asleep when I'm talking with Dr. David Greenberg. He's a primary care physician with a special interest in sleep because he's so interesting. So, you know, he's not the guy I should talk to at 9 o'clock at night, which is what my bedtime should be because I'm up at like 5 a.m. every day. That's just my brain. It wants to get going. So I've been trying to do that. Dr. Greenberg, let's talk those solutions. You brought up some medication that's available to people. So half the country's tired. Mm-hmm. We need more than just coffee and good intentions here. What other treatments or what do you suggest to people who are dealing with this persistent sleep challenge?
1: Well, I think the first thing to remember is that, you know, the first step in treating a problem is identifying it, right? And saying, yes, I have a problem.
0: Mm-hmm.
1: So let's start with that. Okay. Having said that, I think that the thing, you know, you hear a lot about sleep hygiene. It's kind of a buzzword these days.
0: Yeah.
1: And the reality of it is this. All of this, like everything else in medicine or healthcare, or however you want to phrase it, should be absolutely personalized. Okay?
0: Yep.
1: So I can tell you the things that across the board I think are problematic and are problematic for me personally. So as one of these people who doesn't always have enough hours in the day to sleep, right? Sometimes I don't finish my homework until 10:30 or 11 o'clock at night. And, you know, I'm up before 6. So those are not great nights. But the idea that you can turn your computer off and fall asleep immediately, I don't know too many people that can do that. Sometimes you can fall asleep while you're doing it, but that's not really the right thing. The other thing is, for example, I'm very, very good at falling asleep with television on. Some people can't do that. You know, temperature, blanket, weighted, not weighted, this and that and the other. The most important thing I think to remember, and this is something that I think I talked about last time, is I remember my grandparents' bedroom. And my grandparents' bedroom had in it 2 single beds, a nightstand with a lamp, a chest of drawers, and a mirror. Here's what it didn't have. It didn't have a computer. It didn't have a television. It didn't have a sound system. It didn't have any of those things. So basically what happened was when my grandparents went to bed, their brains knew why they were going into that room. They were going to sleep. Now, we treat our bedrooms like flex space. It's our office. It's our entertainment center. It's our dining room. It's all kinds of things. Now, not everybody can help that, right? Some people live in small places. They work from home. I get that. But to the extent that you can turn your bedroom into a bedroom so that your brain knows why you're there, irrespective of what environmental sort of cues work for you, do those. Okay, some people want to take a hot bath. Some people, I think that if everybody would shut it down for, you know, a reasonable amount of time before they try and go to sleep, the other thing to watch out for is phones.
11: Yeah.
1: And I guess, you know, tablets to some degree, because there's evidence that the light that comes out of those is actually stimulating in and of itself. And the problem, of course, is that I know people who get up in the middle of the night, try and go back to sleep, but they start doom scrolling on their phones. And, you know, they get in. And so the phone is putting this light in their eyes. The content is interesting. And the next thing you know, it's an hour later or 2 hours later.
0: That's exactly right.
1: If you can be aware. Yeah. So if you can be aware of what works or doesn't work for you and stick with it, that's the most important thing. Grant, I don't know if you have this experience, but I have this other thing that it's not, you know, it's just me, right? But for me, like falling asleep sometimes a little bit like waiting for a bus. Right. I can probably fall asleep at 8 o'clock every night. Right. But then if I don't, I'm up until, you know, 10:30.
0: You missed the window.
1: And if I push through that, I'm up until like, you know, 11:30. You know what I mean? So like there are certain times when your brain is saying, OK, it's time to go to sleep, and you can push through it. But then we get back into that sleep debt situation. So being, you know, as the athletes say, listen to your body. Right. Listen to your brain. Right. And set a bedtime that you can make work. And it's, you know, and it's hard because there's a lot of good content out there, right? Mm-hmm. You want to binge a show, right? You want to watch the news. Whatever it is that you want to do, oftentimes this stuff is on later than it should be. But at some point, you got to say, it's better for me to sleep.
0: We're talking to Dr. David Greenberg, and he's a primary care physician with a special interest in sleep. He's giving us all kinds of tips. I want to talk about, I think that what you were referring to, we talk about motor patterns and different brain patterns. They're habits. I mean, I don't know why we don't just use this word. And they're trained. They're ingrained. It happens. We've got neurons in our brains that learn and kind of stick to certain things. And we have good ones and we've got bad ones. And it's like my little puppy out there. I'm trying to teach him good habits. Like, and one of them is going to bed at the same time every day, but not for myself for some reason.
1: And the particularly hard part is on the weekends.
0: Yes.
1: Right?
0: Yeah.
1: Because you look at Saturday morning and you say to yourself, wow, Friday night's here. Let's go.
0: Yep.
1: Right? Nobody wants to go to sleep at 10 o'clock on a Friday night.
0: Now, are you suggesting I do that? Come on. There's people out there. Rolled my eyes right there. There's no way that my weekly nighttime bedtime is 9:30 or 10 that I try for. Please don't tell me that I'm going to tell this country that they need to start going to bed at 10 o'clock on Saturdays and Fridays.
1: The fact is that I have too much respect for Canadians to tell them to do something that they absolutely aren't going to do. But I'm just saying that the evidence is that the same bedtime every day and every night is really, really helpful.
0: Gotcha.
1: Having said that, you know, people got to do what they got to do. And look, you and I both know, right, that everything on this planet is pretty much best effort.
0: Mm-hmm.
1: And recognizing the fact that there are, like I said, there are people whose lives make it, conditions make it so that they just can't. But if you said to me, what's optimal?
0: Yep.
1: That would be optimal. I think that's a reasonable way to put it.
0: I'm also going to bring up some things that I learned from you last time because I think it's worth bringing up again. But also, if you want to check out our podcast, it is living out there. You can check out what we talked about in more detail. But things like alcohol before bed, eating right before bed, I'm going to try to get into as many as I can quickly, and you can unpack some of these. You know, if you've got a certain health condition, solve the health condition if that's what's keeping you up at night. For myself, I've been talking about CPAP and sleep apnea, and I wanted to ignore it because I thought I couldn't do it. I tried and I failed. Well, I went and attacked it again, and it's been working. Hey, let's solve that medical condition because it was impacting me. There's so many more hormone issues, like we talked about menopause. There are solutions out there. Any others that I just missed, as quick as you can go, because I got one more question for you, and I need a minute for that one.
1: Well, I think some of them are life-based, right? Like, yep. There are some things about as guys get older that they need to get up to pee several times a night. As women hit menopause, there's the hot flashes and so on that are definitely mess up their sleep.
0: Yep.
1: But I think the central message is do the best you can on your own. And if you still can't do it, go see somebody that can help you with prescription and medication, or at least advice anyway.
0: And that medication you're referring to,
1: the class of medication.
0: Okay.
1: Okay. Are called dual orexin inhibitors. And the reason that they're really interesting and the reason that people shouldn't be scared of them is because there's two neurotransmitters. That's how your brain cells talk to each other. Mm-hmm. There are two neurotransmitters that are work sort of together but are oppose each other. And one everybody's heard of is called melatonin. Mm-hmm. And that's what your brain uses to help you fall asleep. But the other one is a newly discovered one called orexin. And that's the one that wakes you up. And these drugs are designed to block orexin selectively, so not everything else in your brain, for about 7 hours a night. And then when they wear off, you gradually wake up naturally. So every other sleeping pill, so to speak, and by the way, there are lots of pills that can make you sleep. Every other sleeping pill historically has been designed basically to knock you out and keep you out. These are the first drugs that are designed specifically to help you stay asleep and fall back asleep if you do wake up in the middle of the night. And I promise you it's that second one that resonates for a lot of people out there.
0: Are they addictive?
1: No, absolutely not. As a matter of fact, interestingly enough, in the States, they're marketed as sleeping pills. They're marketed as antidepressants because they have the action is more similar to the antidepressant medication, which is not addictive, than any of the historic drugs, which do tend to be addictive.
0: So let's do this again. I think sleep is that important for Canadians. I think we've let everybody know how important it is, the deficit that exists, and that we need to solve this. It is I think it's a crisis in this country. So everybody, hopefully my voice, maybe if it does make you go to sleep, listen to my podcast right before you go to bed and let me be the last thing you listen to before you wake up. On that note, thanks for joining us today, Dr. Greenberg.
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22: From the National Newsroom of the Canadian Press, I'm Naira Ahmed. Prime Minister Mark Carney and Alberta Premier Danielle Smith have agreed on a new carbon pricing scheme and a pipeline to the West Coast. That pricing layout would fix the carbon cost in Alberta to $140 per ton by 2040. That drops the minimum national scheduled price of $170 per ton by 2030. When asked about criticism from environmental groups that see the pipeline and carbon pricing deal as bulldozing environmental protections, Carney says both governments remain committed to a net zero 2050. He says the deal more than compensates for the emissions created in the process of oil drilling and shipping from the oil sands.
23: That's how you make progress. I've been an environmentalist, my career. UN Special Envoy on Climate Action. Those last two words, climate action. This is climate action. This is investment. This is moving forward.
22: Carney reiterated that there will be no pipeline without the Pathways Carbon Capture Project. The Coastal First Nations Advocacy Group says its members will never allow a pipeline or oil tankers to the north coast of BC. It notes Friday's announcement doesn't increase the chances of that. The Supreme Court of Canada has recognized intimate partner violence as a distinct legal basis for pursuing civil damages. BC Attorney General Nikki Sharma calls the ruling a rare, historic, and monumental step in addressing the issue of partner violence in Canada. Sharma believes the ruling will have an immediate impact for victims, but notes there is still more that needs to be done to address the way the justice system responds to intimate partner violence. Scores of former senior Canadian diplomats are calling for Prime Minister Mark Carney to issue robust sanctions on Israel over deteriorating conditions in the Palestinian territories and Lebanon.
24: The 190 former diplomats also call on the federal government to review Canada's trade agreement with Israel and issue a notice that a strategic partnership agreement will be suspended if conditions don't improve. Their letter sent to media outlets cites Israel's restrictions on aid reaching the Gaza Strip and increasing violence by settlers in the West Bank, where Israeli officials say they want to make a Palestinian state impossible. It also says a high civilian death toll in Lebanon suggests Israel is violating international law in a campaign that Israel says is targeting Hezbollah. Brenda Molina Navidad, The Canadian Press.
22: And two men who were found guilty of wrongdoing have been stripped of their appointments to the Order of Canada, the country's highest civilian honor.
25: Humanitarian worker Peter Dalglish founded Street Kids International and was named a member of the Order of Canada in 2016. He was convicted of sexually abusing two boys in Nepal in 2019. Former SNC-Lavalin president and CEO Jacques Lamar was made an officer of the Order of Canada in 2005. He was found guilty of corruption and collusion earlier this year. Lisa Laporte, The Canadian Press.
22: This is The Canadian Press. In sports, Canada plays Italy this morning in the preliminary round of the Men's World Hockey Championship. Connor Brown scored the third period winner in yesterday's game as Canada opened its 2026 campaign with a 5-3 win over Sweden. The Montreal Canadiens host the Buffalo Sabres tonight in Game 6 of their second-round NHL series. The Habs have a 3-2 lead in the best-of-seven matchup. The winner of the series will face the Carolina Hurricanes in the Eastern Conference Final. The Montreal Victoires welcomed the Ottawa Charge this evening in Game 2 of the Walter Cup in the Professional Women's Hockey League Championship. Montreal leads the best-of-five series. Mason Fluharty will serve as the Toronto Blue Jays opener this afternoon when they continue their three-game set in Detroit. The NBA will reveal this season's most valuable player tomorrow. Thunder guard Shai Gilgeous-Alexander of Hamilton is the reigning MVP. He's one of the three finalists for the award this season. From the Canadian Press, I'm Naira Ahmed.
2: Welcome to the radio edition of The Night Shift. My name is Mike Stubbs. On this edition, we're going to hear from the head coach of Canada at the World Hockey Championship, Misha Donskoff. But let's begin. It's tough to say congratulations to the Kitchener Rangers, but they won the OHL Championship this week, beating the Barrie Colts in four straight games. Two had gone to overtime, but it does mean a couple of former London Knights, Jared Woolley and Sam O'Reilly, are champions again. Their third straight OHL championship. We had a chance to sit down with Knights Associate General Manager Rob Simpson to talk some scouting, some OHL priority selection. But we asked Rob what it was like watching those two win it again.
3: It was pretty exciting, really. I mean, yeah, the Kitchener Rangers jersey probably wasn't the most exciting, and hoped it was, you know, us doing it again. But seeing Sam celebrate the way he did when he scored the empty netter there to clinch it was pretty amazing, because I think that speaks to him and his character. And a lot of guys, you know, your third time, he celebrated like it was his first time. You know, it was pretty amazing to see that. So, you know, and even they had a good clip of Jared Woolley there, you know, celebrating and hooting it up in the crowd. I was pretty excited for those guys, and pretty happy for them as well.
2: Yeah, for anyone who has seen that, that's exactly what it looked like. You would swear Sam O'Reilly had never won a title before. What does that say about him just as a teammate? Kind of take us into that sort of realm where you want to be that excited for everybody else.
3: Yeah, it speaks to him as the character of him as a person, and Jared as a person. And I think he brought a lot of great things to that team, just the calming influence. I noticed a lot of times, because I watched a lot of the games down the stretch, I wanted to see how those guys were doing, and even, you know, Ben Wilmont there, and you just see him score a goal or make a play, and it was like, okay, right back to business. Like, he never got too high, too low until the final, when he actually scored the final, and then you could see him really get jacked up. So just great person, great family, great people around him. You know, it's a pleasure to have him a part of our organization. And, you know, those two go down as two of the greatest winners in the OHL, you know, and maybe they win him another Memorial Cup in CHL hockey overall, which is pretty amazing.
2: Yeah, you could make some arguments that there's a very, very small group of people who would be the greatest winners of all time in OHL history, and already they're in there. We're talking with Rob Simpson, London Knights Associate General Manager. Rob, you're also gearing up for the OHL priority selection, which returns in person. So take us through what the difference is. People are going to wonder what a war room is, because you've had a war room in your rink and now in person. What's different?
3: A lot of planning is different. You know, you're used to doing everything. It's like anybody, anything you do, you're used to having your set ways that you plan things out, and okay, I know we're doing this and doing that. And, you know, now it's completely different with all our staff having to go to Kingston and, you know, hotel rooms and setting up an NHL kind of table with all your staff and, you know, all those little details. I think it's going to be an exciting event. Really think the players and the families and everybody that's involved are going to really enjoy it. Just being in the general manager's meetings, what they got planned and how they got it set up, it just sounds like it's going to be an amazing experience that these kids are going to remember forever, and they're going to walk away excited about it. And from our staff standpoint, it's, you know, it's going to be different with the first round and us being on the table and being there. And, you know, sometimes we get into some heated arguments that you probably can't do in the middle of an arena with everybody looking at you. So it'll be a little different. We might be doing some texting instead of outright arguments or, you know, things like that. But I think it's going to be exciting. I think it was a great idea by the OHL to go to this format for the players.
2: You'll have to find out whether there's a font that is more bold than all caps, so that if somebody has to go to that, if they really believe in a pick, they need to get that emotion in there. You need bigger than all caps.
3: Well, I don't think you can get much bigger than what Huntsie's phone the letters are right now. I might have to dial his back a bit so people can't see it. So I bug him all the time, and I say that to him personally too. So, you know, hilarious. Might have to get a dark out screen for my computer and some stuff like that, but it's going to be, it's going to be interesting from all sides, to be honest with you, all the new stuff that's going to come out here.
2: Finally, I guess when you look at prepping for the players, all your scouting by now has to be done. They're not on the ice anymore. So what is the process like, given all of the viewings that all of your scouts have had, that you've had, that Mark and Dale have had, and Dylan Hunter and Rick Stedman, everybody tends to go out and see these players. How do you kind of get all that information and put it into a nice little package?
3: Yeah, it takes some time, and that's one advantage of the draft being later is now we have more time. We've already done all our interviews, and we've met all the players and spent the time there. So now it's refining our list, and you know, you're not going to change it dramatically because, like you said, they're already done playing, but you're going to tweak it. You know, my analytics staff here has kind of been working on the analytics and the data behind that, and we're going to put a full package together on that side as well as the scouting. So, you know, you kind of start by area and then you work from area to overall, and then you work your overall list and then you bring your analytical list into it as well too, and combine and kind of tweak it from there. But, it takes some time, and that's where all this time in between now and the draft, we're going to continue to work on that and stay atop of any new information that might come out.
2: Does NCAA change anything in the way that you approach a draft?
3: Yeah, it does. It's one of the highlight questions that we ask when we interview these players now is, what's your development path and what's important to you? You know, and do you see yourself playing in the OHL till after 19, or do you want to leave at 18? What's your path and what's your plan? You know, and I would say that it's been good because the players, I would say, have been really honest and upfront and outright like that, which is great because then we can plan and we go in knowing our expectations and they know theirs, and you move forward from there. So it definitely has had an impact on, you know, our questioning and our draft and how guys fall and you know, how they lay on, you know, each area and everything like that. And it'll continue to be like that. It's an important thing if you're getting a player till 18 or 19, and we know things change, but kind of you want to know what their long-term projection plan is.
2: Looking forward to all of it. Rob, thanks for the time and thanks for the update.
3: No problem, Subzy. Thanks for having me.
2: London Knights Associate General Manager Rob Simpson. We are going to take a break. Kitchener getting set for the Memorial Cup. Canada getting set for the World Hockey Championship. And we will be talking worlds when the radio edition of The Night Shift continues on 980 CFPL.
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2: Welcome back to the radio edition of The Night Shift. My name is Mike Stubbs. We are going to be hearing in just a moment from Misha Donskov, who has some London Knights lineage, also has a Stanley Cup on his resume, and is now getting set to coach Canada at the World Hockey Championship. 1 week from today, we'll be previewing the Memorial Cup. We know that the Kitchener Rangers are going to be there, so Sam O'Reilly and Jared Woolley get a chance to win back-to-back Memorial Cups. And if we look around the rest of the Canadian Hockey League, Moncton, who played last year, the Knights played them twice in the Memorial Cup. They were a team that was built to beat the London Knights, and the Knights edged them out twice, once in the round robin in overtime on a goal by Sam O'Reilly, and then in a semifinal that was one of the best games you'll ever see. If you're ever in an off season for hockey and thinking, I'd like to watch a hockey game, find London versus Moncton in the semifinal at the Memorial Cup in 2026. You will not be disappointed. And Moncton is tied right now with Chicoutimi, two games apiece. In the Western Hockey League, Everett is coming home to try and win it. So they won both games in Prince Albert after Prince Albert had won the first game of the series. And it's a gentleman's sweep. You take one, and then we'll just win the next four. That's what the Silver Tips have an opportunity to do. And if they make it to the Memorial Cup, have an eye on Landon Dupont, former first overall pick in the Western Hockey League. This guy is fun to watch. He's a defenseman who moves the puck really, really well. Misha Donskov is the coach for Canada at the World Hockey Championship. He was the London Knights assistant coach and assistant general manager when he left the team. He had worked his way up to that assistant general manager point and helped the London Knights win a championship in 2012 and make it to the final and overtime in the final at the Memorial Cup. But now he's got his own bench. He was on the bench with Dale Hunter, part of Team Canada at the past World Junior Hockey Championship, but he's there for the Worlds, getting set to open the tournament against Sweden. We had a chance to talk about Misha Donskov's road to head coach of Canada's World Championship team.
11: Yeah, thanks, Dubsy. Appreciate the opportunity to be on with you. Certainly an exciting time for me. As you know, previous 2 years, I coached in Dallas, and this new role with Hockey Canada that I've worked on over the course of the last year has kind of been a dual role, both coaching and management, working closely with Scott Salmon, who's our senior VP of hockey ops and high performance. And in the management role, it was really a focus on helping our national team program, specifically the men's side, the women's side, and the para side. On the technical aspects and kind of building our program from that standpoint, supporting Sammy with all of those areas. And then on the coaching side, it was significant prep for the Olympic Winter Games, the World Juniors, and now the Men's Worlds. So over the course really of the year, and the work that I, you know, did with Scott on both the management and coaching side, we spoke about a month ago on kind of the future and what the runway would look like moving forward, and spoke about, you know, my passion to be a head coach and the opportunity to coach with Canada at these marquee events. And as of recently, we kind of crossed the T's and dotted the I's on what this would look like moving forward. And really excited for the opportunity, you know, first and foremost, to be the head coach of our men's worlds team at the upcoming World Championships in Freiburg in Zurich, which is going to be a real unique event. And then into World Juniors, and then the following year, the World Championships in 27 in Germany. So really excited. I've been fortunate. This is my second full-time opportunity to work with Hockey Canada. As you know, I was in the Ontario Hockey League with London and Ottawa. After my last year in Ottawa, I left to work at Hockey Canada full-time from 2014 to 2016 prior to going to Vegas. So very familiar with the organization. The people in the organization have worked very closely with Scott Salmon over the years. He's a tremendous leader, tremendous mentor, and become a close friend. So the opportunity was really special, and I'm certainly humbled and grateful to be part of this and to represent Canada at these marquee events moving forward.
2: Misha Donskov joining us as we talk about Hockey Canada naming Misha the head coach of the World Championship team, as Misha says, for this year, for next year, and also of the World Junior Championship team that Canada will have as the tournament comes back to Canada this year. Misha, you have done so many things in sports, and specifically in hockey. You were one of the first employees of the Vegas Golden Knights when you were handing out laptops and picking out carpet color for the gift shop for all things. Where was head coach in a role like this on your list?
11: Well, you know, certainly for me, I always wanted the opportunity to, you know, to kind of be at the forefront and to lead. My passion's always been in coaching and player development. And this, quite frankly, is a dream come true. So, you know, you always aspire, you know, as you're working your way through the experiences that you have as a coach, whether it's in the Ontario Hockey League and, you know, working for Dale and Mark Hunter, which I learned a tremendous amount from, or it's working, you know, in the National Hockey League, and I've had an opportunity there to work for a lot of really elite coaches, and have taken a lot from them as well. You know, my goal was to take the next step, and it's a dream come true. It's humbling to represent Canada at this level, and it's something that, you know, I've aspired to for a long time.
2: We've talked about a lot of the things that you do so well, that attention to detail, that ability to take every single task and give it that maximum effort. Where does that come from in you?
11: You know what, Stubbsy, I've always had a deep, deep, deep passion for the game of hockey. It's just something that I've always love to do. I've always been a real student of the game. I've always embraced every opportunity that I could to learn from the best people in the game. And, you know, the ones that gave my first opportunity at the high performance level are Dale and Mark Hunter, who, you know, I'll never forget the opportunity that they gave me and what I've learned from them. And then moving through, you know, throughout my career, just the people that have had a tremendous impact and influenced it. So I think number one is just a burning desire and a passion for the game. I've always been a detailed person in terms of my work and the way that I approach my work. And I've been very fortunate that I work with and for some great people that have, you know, seen the value in my experiences and the way that I do things and the passion that I bring to the table for the game of hockey and for the sport. And because of that, they've given me opportunity. And I think at the end of the day, that's all you can ask for. And then the rest is up to you. But I think the foundation of it really is just the passion and the energy that I have to work at this level and to work in the game of hockey. And it's truly, I feel blessed every day. I don't feel like it's a job, and I'm fortunate to do it and to work with the people that I get to work with.
2: Misha Donskov joining us, head coach of Team Canada for this year's World Championship, next year's World Championship, for the upcoming World Junior Hockey Championship. Misha, were you still at Western when you started with the Knights?
11: I was, Stubbsy. So my first year in London was 2012. Prior to that, I was living in Atlanta, Georgia, working actually full-time for a medical device company. And I decided at the time that hockey was really something that I wanted to pursue. I was working part-time for the Atlanta Thrashers in more of a community development, hockey development, marketing type of a role. There wasn't a full-time opportunity with Atlanta that was available for me based on a lot of things that were happening with the club. So I ended up resigning, coming back to London in 2009, where I'm originally from, doing my master's degree at Western, which was a two-year program, 2009. The 2011, it required a practicum, and was able to get on with the London Knights in 2009, which was my first year, and work in London from 2009 to 2012, you know, alongside Dale and Mark Hunter. So it was a tremendous experience. I'll never forget the opportunity that both of them gave me, what I learned from them, and what I still value and use every day from the lessons that I learned in London.
2: Because you guys still keep in touch.
11: Oh, we keep in touch all the time. And I was fortunate, even most recently, talk about full circle, to coach with Dale at the most recent World Junior in Minnesota. Mark was part of the management group. So made multiple trips to London this year leading up to the World Junior in preparation for, you know, all of our work. It's been a lot of time with Dale leading up to the tournament, coached side by side with him during the tournament. And he's still somebody that, you know, I want his opinion. I pick his brain a lot on what he sees, what he thinks, how he would do things. And the same goes for Mark. So they've been just tremendous mentors for me. I'm a proud London Knights alumni. It's something that I take a lot of pride in, and I value a lot, and I'll never forget the experience and the opportunity they both gave me.
2: Well, Misha, we wish you all the best going into this year's World Championship. I know it starts fast for you on a back-to-back, so lots to prepare. We'll let you go and get ready for that.
11: Thanks a lot, Stubbsy. Really appreciate the opportunity to talk hockey with you. Best of luck and stay in touch.
2: Misha Donskov, head coach of Team Canada for the World Hockey Championship this year, the World Junior Hockey Championship next year, and then the World Championship next year. And you love it when somebody sets a goal. And Misha is one of the best. He could write a book one day, and hopefully he does, about setting goals and then figuring out how to get to those goals. And one of the things that he is very, very patient. And that's something we lose sight of a lot in our world today. We just don't have the patience. If something's not working now, it must mean it's not working forever. And Misha's an example of, you can go in a number of different directions. You can round yourself out with all kinds of different knowledge and experience. You can always keep a certain goal right out there. And when the time is right, when you're ready, that goal is a whole lot easier to achieve. So best of luck as Canada continues on at the World Hockey Championship. We are continuing on through a long holiday weekend, and the warm weather is finally back. Hopefully you are enjoying yourself. Hopefully the weather isn't too warm in Kelowna, British Columbia, because they have a big old hockey tournament that is now less than a week away from getting underway. Teams will fly out on Wednesday, and the tournament will begin on Friday at the Memorial Cup. And we know that that first game will feature the Kitchener Rangers up against the host Kelowna Rockets. The Rockets have been out since the second round. They were eliminated by the Everett Silvertips. The Kitchener Rangers lost just twice on their way to an OHL championship, their first since 2008, when Nazem Kadri was a member. Their first since 2008, when Nazem Kadri was a member of the Kitchener Rangers.

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14: 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It's time for sunny days, warmer temperatures, and spring arrivals at Channer's. 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
17: Hi, I'm Peggy O'Neill, host of Food for the Future, a weekly show and podcast that highlights humanity in today's food dialogue by showcasing everyday people trying to make a difference. This show is part of the series Kitchen Garden. We celebrate the best of the season's produce with local growers and home gardeners. We'll be speaking today about rhubarb and asparagus with Connor Flynn, the preserving chef. He's a Red Seal chef and a master food preserver. Welcome, Connor.
18: Thank you so much for having me.
17: It's a pleasure to have you here. Connor, really, there's so much to talk about. First of all, what is a Red Seal chef and what do you do?
18: So I, a chef is sort of

0: self-explanatory. Like, you know, chefs work in restaurants and in kitchens throughout the country and all over the world. I happen to be an educator, but a Red Seal chef, more specifically, is a trade in this country, just like a mechanic, an electrician, a plumber. So I have specific training. I trained under other chefs and had to write a Red Seal examination to sort of qualify me to call myself a Red Seal chef.
1: Wow. So it sounds like a lot of schooling, a lot of developing your craft, and a really special designation. That's not all that you have. You're also a master food preserver. What is that, Connor?
0: Well, this one is a little bit more interesting. I think Master Food Preserver is actually a designation where you go get 4 days of intensive training, you write a test, and then you have to teach voluntarily people how to preserve food for about 60 hours. And then they approve you to be a Master Food Preserver. So in the Master Food Preserver training, you learn everything from water bath canning, pressure canning, fermenting, dehydrating, freezing, a little bit on freeze drying. And basically, the US program is just trying to encourage communities to preserve food fresh and safe and to offer the education, the appropriate education to those communities through Master Food Preservers. So in the US, Master Food Preservers are sort of called, or they have a vocation in training the community how to preserve food safely, if that makes sense.
1: Okay, so a really important designation, I think, these days. And although we're talking about, the best of the season, the best of the season is in season, and then the season changes and we don't have it available anymore locally. So really important to think about preserving, even though we're entering into an abundance of wonderful in-season produce across Canada and also here in our local counties. So you're called the preserving chef. It seems kind of intuitive based on what you've just described by the master food preserver designation that you have. But why did you call your business the preserving chef?
0: Well, because I think it encompasses everything that I am in terms of a person and in my career. Like, I'm a chef and we preserve food a lot, not only at the high school I work at in London, John Paul II, but also in our family life. We really take on to preserving food just because in this country we see the seasons come fast and they're done and gone very fast as well. So when we live in this climate, we have to sort of buy food or pick food or grow food. And when it's bountiful, we want to take it when it's a little cheaper to purchase and preserve it so we can use that in the colder months where we can't grow these same beautiful vegetables and fruits.
1: Right. And I think there's nothing more delightful, at least from my perspective, when it's super duper cold in January, is to get some of my frozen strawberries or some of the rhubarb ginger jam out. And it tastes just like the season when it's preserved well. So it's definitely a skill. And more people are really interested in it. So we're very glad you're here. So on the preserving and canning and pickling and freezing side, on your website, on the preserving chef, you like to use time-honored methods. Can you give us some examples?
0: Yeah, there's so many. I mean, as a kid, I started canning with my grandmother, and so that kind of always stuck with me. So canning's a big one for us during the summer months, more specifically, but something that we do all year round at the school and in our home and our family is ferment vegetables and fruits, just because it doesn't really require things that are in season, although they taste better when you ferment things that are in season. But fermentation is one that we utilize most often, and it goes back way, way back. I mean, I can't even give you the date, but thousands of years of people and societies and communities fermenting food. So sauerkraut's a good example, kimchi. So I would say, in terms of all the different forms of food preservation, fermenting vegetables is probably my favorite.
1: Okay, wonderful. Now you've been talking about fermentation, but there's many other ways to preserve food. What are some other examples of things that you do with the students or that you like to do to preserve food?
0: Yeah, we do everything at the school except freeze drying. We make fruit leather, which is a form of dehydration. We dehydrate herbs, different vegetables, different fruits. We make salsa, we make tomato sauce, we can those, we pressure can meat. Freezing is a form of food preservation that's not really talked about a lot, but can be utilized. It's very simple, doesn't really require any extra equipment, and most people have a freezer in their home. So, and I think as chefs, like, we are preserving food, but I think nobody really knew that's what we were doing, right? Whether it's some training we got earlier in our careers, or even if people are freezing stuff at home, I mean, this is a form of food preservation.
1: Yes, it is. And thinking of freezing, we are getting into rhubarb season. And you had mentioned your grandmother's garden, and that brings back happy memories for me. My grandmother always had rhubarb in her garden, and it was just a sign of spring, and the variety she had had these beautiful red stalks, and we would freeze it. And so had delicious rhubarb, not only in season, that first rhubarb crisp, that early rhubarb jam, but as I had said, in the colder months, it's just a delight. So how many varieties of rhubarb are there, Connor?
0: Maybe too many to name here, like probably 30 would be my guess, but I think it's easier to just classify them by type. So we've got red stock varieties, green varieties, and speckled varieties, which are green with sort of red speckles in them. And, you know, I think as a chef or maybe, you know, a home gardener or someone that likes to preserve at home, the red stock varieties are sort of the prize varieties, because once we cook them, they maintain some of that beautiful red color. So this is good for jams and pies. If you use a green variety, once you cook the rhubarb down, it kind of gets a bit more gray and loses that vibrant color. Some are sweeter than others. A good example of that would be the Canada Red. It's prized for its sweeter flavor, but most of them are just generally pretty sour.
1: Okay, right. Rhubarb generally is very sour. Although as a kid, I gave it a go trying to eat it straight picked, but I don't know, I could do that now. Rhubarb is, as you say, quite sour. And what are some of your favorite ways to enjoy rhubarb while it's in season?
0: As a chef, you're trained to be complicated and cook very lusciously and use very vibrant, exciting ingredients. But I like to go back to the basics. I mean, as a kid, my grandma would just make stewed rhubarb, and it still seems to be my favorite thing, right? Just simply stewed rhubarb over some yogurt, maybe some ice cream in a parfait. It's just my favorite, right? Mm-hmm. But other ways you can do it, you could make some jam out of it. So rhubarb vanilla jam is really good. Mm-hmm. We like to freeze a lot because, as I mentioned, the season hits fast and then it's gone just as quick as it came. So chopping it and freezing it and utilizing that in baked goods, rhubarb muffins, rhubarb loaf. That stewed rhubarb could be cooked with some strawberries, so you can pull them out of the freezer once strawberry season hits, and you could make pie. You could also make fruit leather, which is something in our home that we do a lot. We could make sort of natural fruit roll-ups by making fruit leather.
1: Oh, very interesting. I've never heard of it go into fruit leather, other fruits, but not rhubarb. So how interesting. And one thing about rhubarb, you mentioned freezing it. It seems to be something that responds really well. There's certain fruits and vegetables, you kind of really have to know what you're doing, or sometimes you get a little freezer burnt or whatever, but it seems that rhubarb is pretty conducive to freezing and actually fares quite well. Connor, we've been talking about fruit preservation today and also the best of the season in this show. I think rhubarb's an ingredient it's been around a while. So there are sort of family traditions in rhubarb. I remember my mom's rhubarb crisp, but my grandmother's rhubarb jam, and we had neighbors with like this most delicious rhubarb pie. So it's something that you can look back into your family's traditions that really, in addition to the beautiful color and that acidic taste in the winter, as you said, we can remember times that came before us. So absolutely wonderful in-season rhubarb. And we'll talk more about what's in season after the break. After the break, we'll talk more with Connor Flynn about local asparagus. This is Food for the Future, and I'm your host, Peggy O'Neill.
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1: I'm Peggy O'Neill, host of Food for the Future. We're speaking with Connor Flynn, the preserving chef, about enjoying local rhubarb and asparagus that's in season now. Connor, before the break, we talked about rhubarb. It's delicious, beautiful taste and color. Let's now turn our attention to asparagus. I look forward to it every year, and it is one of those ones that aren't around for very long. We have a generally nice long apple season, pretty good strawberry season, but some things come and go much quicker, and for me, that's asparagus. What are some of the most creative ways that you've seen asparagus in season prepared?
0: Well, I think, you know, I hate to keep coming back to fermentation, but I think when we talk about fermentation, we've got this scenario where microbes really get to do a lot of the traditional cooking, if you want to look at it this way, where they transform the flavors and kind of create flavors that can't be recreated by chefs. So last summer, I fermented strawberry and asparagus together. And so that sounds maybe like a strange combination. But if you look at the woodiness of asparagus versus the slight sweetness of strawberries and kind of fermenting them together, and then what we do is we would take those two fermented ingredients and serve that on top of like lake perch, right? Mm. So it's probably to a lot of your listeners thinking that sounds a bit strange, but this is the beauty of taking these fresh ingredients, trying something new, and just fermenting them. It was just sort of a side thought that I had, and the flavors just really went together beautifully.
1: I think that's so interesting when you can be creative with what's local and in season and try it out. As you had said, some things work and some things don't, but this one actually turned out really well. And we've been talking before the break about rhubarb season. We've transitioned now to asparagus that is also in season. And luckily, we have a lot of local producers of asparagus and really exciting times. And what does your family do to enjoy in-season asparagus?
0: Yeah, honestly, our kids love pickled asparagus. So we would treat it just like a cucumber and pickle it accordingly. And sometimes we will add things like garlic scapes. Sometimes we'll add garlic, dill. But they just seem to love asparagus. And it just seems to, if you get your asparagus nice and fresh, by the time the water bath canning process is over, they just have that nice crispness left to them, and the kids will eat a jar at a time. Other ways we like to enjoy it is just simply grilling it on the barbecue or pan frying it just with some garlic and butter and a little Parmesan cheese on top. I mean, it doesn't get much better than that.
1: It's simple but delicious.
0: Indeed.
1: Now, you mentioned garlic scapes. Some of our listeners may not know what that is, and it's not a term we hear every day, garlic for sure, but what is garlic scape?
0: So it's the bulb of the garlic plant. So if you were to let it grow, it turns into this big, very tall flower on the garlic plant. And if you don't cut it off, the plant itself focuses on making the flower and not making your garlic bulbs really big. So what garlic farmers do and what we do at home is we snip off this spiral looking blossom, almost like immature blossom. And then we can preserve that. So you can ferment it, can it. We like to make pesto out of it. We will puree it and then add salt and then dehydrate that to make a garlic scape salt. So there's lots of things that you can do with it. And they're just delicious on their own, just pan fried like you would fiddleheads or something like that.
1: Wonderful. Connor, this show is part of the series Kitchen Garden. Are home gardeners growing asparagus these days?
0: I mean, I grew up in Kitchener, and our next door neighbor had a big asparagus patch and would bring us bunches by the handful. So I think they've been growing for a very long time, right? And it's so cool. If you've ever not seen a asparagus patch, it's quite a beautiful thing. It's bigger than you'd think, the taller than you'd think. And just the way the asparagus comes up out of the ground, the sun brings it up and we break the stalks and then we let it regrow. I mean, it's quite a cool process.
1: It really is. And they can get really tall too, if sort of left to their own. So you do have to get them harvested early.
0: Mm-hmm.
1: And asparagus is a perennial. If planted in a home garden, how many years will it grow?
0: I mean, I don't have a ton of experience with this, but what I've read is it can go for 30 plus years, right? On the front end, you're looking at least 3 years of a commitment before you're starting to harvest. But some people say wait till year four. So it does take a little bit of a commitment. It's something kind of like an apple tree, right? Like you plant it, you don't get fruit right away. You want the plant to establish, you know, a strong grip in the ground or like strong roots. And then, you know, year three or four, you're starting to do your first harvest.
1: Okay. So reading, if you're growing it from seed, what the growing recommendations are, or consulting experts and local asparagus growers and getting some best advice. But it sounds like when it comes to asparagus, good things come to those who wait if you're looking on a three-year, four-year return to enjoy your asparagus. But it is so delicious that it is something worth the wait.
0: Well worth it, yes.
1: We highlight humanity in this show, which includes happiness. And how does the best of our local produce make people happy, Connor?
0: I don't think there's really anything more important than sort of getting to know your local farmers, whether that's just at a farmer's market or directly at the farm. I think whether you're growing your own food or taking someone else's hard-earned sort of or hard-labored food that they've grown themselves and bringing that into your home and creating something, I don't think it really gets more symbolic and important than that. It brings new relationships, allows you to take the best of what the land has to offer and brighten that and bring that into your own home. I think it does so many things, and there's nothing really more important than making those connections and getting those relationships and recreating stuff in your own kitchen. And so you can say you've made it and you know where it was grown. So it really draws some important connections and connects those dots that a lot of people don't fully understand. When people go to the grocery store, stuff's just there, but they don't know how it got there or what it takes to actually grow certain things. And then also having more respect for that ingredient when you have taken the time and the money to meet people, go to where it's grown or to a farmer's market. It's very intentional. So when you are preparing it in your kitchen, you have that much more respect for it. So you're going to treat it with more care and more respect.
1: And that makes you happy. It tastes delicious. You contributing to something bigger. So the nature of the in-season, you had mentioned many of the other people that are involved in growing things. So just a moment of appreciation. I agree.
0: Mm-hmm.
1: This show is called Food for the Future, and we're in the Kitchen Garden series today. It's about a deeper meaning, though, too, the idea of kitchen garden. And how can we make a difference from our own homes?
0: Yeah, just piggybacking off my last answer, I just think that when we take locally grown food, whether you grew it or someone that you know grew it, and just making it your own is just so significant for your family, right? And So when our kids come down to the fruit cellar and get a can of peaches from last summer, when they grab those peaches and bring them up, there's a real sense of pride that they made it and all the other benefits, the fresh colors, the flavors. And being able to do this for you and your family and your friends, there really isn't a greater feat. I mean, just taking part in something real and knowing what's in it and knowing that it's good for you and that you made it, I don't think it gets much better than that.
1: I agree. Connor, I can't believe we're out of time. I'm wondering, do you have any final thoughts you'd like to share?
0: I just want people to take a little bit more thought and effort into, you know, looking at our food systems and trying to regain some of these lost skills and make food for themselves, take pride in it, make connections with your farmers, and just try to, I guess, a more wholesome approach to what they want to prepare and put into their bodies for the betterment of their families and for our own future.
1: Thank you, Connor. Thank you very much for sharing your life's work with us and for being here today. It was a true pleasure to have you on the show.
0: Well, thank you very much.
1: Today on Food for the Future, it's the series Kitchen Garden. We've been speaking with Connor Flynn, the preserving chef, about local in-season rhubarb and asparagus. Each week, to continue to enjoy the harmony of in-season produce, we leave you and your family or friends with something to talk about and something to do. Something to talk about? Do you have a favorite rhubarb recipe? Something to do? Visit the Asparagus Farmers of Ontario website to find out how asparagus grows, how to select it, how to store it, find recipes, and more. 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
1: From the national newsroom of the Canadian Press, I'm Don Mitchell. Agreements on a new bitumen pipeline and carbon pricing scheme is moving a landmark energy deal between Ottawa and Alberta forward. Prime Minister Mark Carney and Premier Daniel Smith revealed the pipeline plan in Calgary yesterday and agreed it shows Ottawa and Alberta can work together. Speaking with reporters, Smith addressed recent polling that has shown as much as 30% of Albertans have favored a split from Canada. However, she suggests this new agreement should shrink those numbers.
2: Historically, it's been under 20%. That's where I'd like it to be again. I'd like for us to have Albertans feel such confidence that Canada is working for them that that separatist sentiment goes back to historically low levels. We're not quite there yet. There's a few more things that we need to do, but I think these kinds of agreements help to get us there.
1: Carney and Smith say they're eyeing a fall 2027 start date for construction of the bitumen pipeline to the West Coast. Meanwhile, British Columbia Premier David Eby says the federal government is rewarding Alberta for bad behavior by agreeing to the push for the new pipeline. The new agreement commits both the federal government and Alberta to consult BC on the project, but it could be declared in the national interest by October, which would expedite the project. Eby said in a statement yesterday that it can't be the case that projects get prioritized in Canada because a premier threatens to leave the country, referring to the separation movement in Alberta. Elsewhere, the federal government is promising to work on improving its web portal to ensure foreign students applying for postgraduate work permits submit mandatory language tests. Data from Immigration, Refugees and Citizenship Canada reveals close to 1,000 applications were rejected last year for language-related reasons. The department's application page does not have a dedicated option for uploading the required English or French language test, which has led to widespread confusion and rejected applications. Ottawa says it received more than 300,000 applications since the language test requirement was introduced and has not seen an overall increase in refusal rates. It is encouraging those rejected to apply for reconsideration. Over to the Middle East, Israel says it has killed the leader of Hamas's military wing and one of the architects of the October 7th attacks that triggered the war in Gaza. Israeli officials say Izzedine al-Haddad was killed during a strike in Gaza City. The Associated Press says it has contacted Haddad's family and confirmed his death. It comes as the ceasefire between Israel and Hamas remains fragile with key issues like the disarmament of Hamas halting the deal's progress. Eight people are dead in Thailand after a train crashed into a public bus today in the country's capital of Bangkok. Thai News reporting the crash happened in late afternoon near an airport rail link station. The city's emergency services medical center said another 20 people were injured. This is the Canadian Press. In sports, just a couple hours from now, Canada will take to the ice in the preliminary round of the Men's World Hockey Championship. They'll face Italy. Connor Brown scored the third period winner in yesterday's game as Canada opened its 2026 campaign with a 5-3 win over Sweden. In the Stanley Cup playoffs, the Montreal Canadiens host the Buffalo Sabres tonight in Game 6 of their second round series. The Habs have a 3-2 lead in the best-of-seven matchup. The winner of the series will face the Hurricanes in the Eastern Conference Final. The Montreal Victoire welcomed the Ottawa Charge in Game 2 of the Walter Cup this afternoon in the Professional Women's Hockey League Championship. Abby Roque scored in overtime to give Montreal a 1-0 lead in the best-of-five series. And in Major League Baseball, Mason Fluharty will serve as the Toronto Blue Jays opener this afternoon when they continue their three-game set in Detroit. Toronto manager John Schneider says Spencer Miles will get the bulk of the innings. Casey Mize will take to the mound for the Tigers. From the Canadian Press, I'm Don Mitchell.
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5: Yes, loud music, Saturday morning, long weekend. It's how it should be. Oh, you know what? This is a segment where I'm going to bare my soul for you for a little bit. If you'll digress, we've already talked about a lot of serious topics, but last weekend, I went out garage sailing. You know what I mean? And you might do that this weekend, especially in Ontario, where it is very warm. Jealous. Went out last weekend with my wife, and we went to a bunch of different garage sales. And you know what? Some people are just trying to get rid of their junk. Some people have some pretty cool things. And then all of a sudden, I stumble across someone who is selling some comic books. Oh, comic books. Doesn't it bring back memories of your childhood? Thor and Hulk and the Incredible Spider-Man. Well, there just happened to be a Incredible Spider-Man. I'm choking up just thinking about it. What's interesting about this is it wasn't one that was worth $1 million. It was not the proverbial needle in the haystack. It was just a, you know, dog-eared Spider-Man that I started thumbing through as my wife was negotiating with a few other things. And then I got to the back pages of Spider-Man. And maybe you got to be a little longer in the tooth. If you're younger and you're not into comic books, maybe this is going to fly right over your head. But I hope you'll enjoy the old guy kind of reminiscing about the advertisements within the comic book. So sure, it's Peter Parker, it's Spider-Man, it's J. Jonah Jameson, it's, you know, insert bad guy here. But I couldn't believe how far I went down the rabbit hole and the walk down memory lane when I started to look at the ads. And I wrote some of them down because I was like, you know what? I have to talk about this just to see if you remember, if you're long enough in the tooth to remember the advertisements. For example, yes, there were the X-ray glasses, the X-ray specs. They promised that you could see through clothes, but the real, I mean, obviously the real product, a gimmick with a feather and some weird optical trick. But yes, the X-ray specs, you could see through your hand. You could see the bones in your hand, or if you were looking at the woman about 50 meters away, you could just see through her skirt. Wouldn't see her bones, but you could see through your own. Anyway, sea monkeys, another one that I wrote down, tiny underwater kingdom. Apparently, I did some research on this. The sea monkeys were actually just brine shrimp sold with a cosmic confidence. So it was actually just little shrimps that never really turned into anything. There is the infamous cardboard nuclear submarine. There is the Charles Atlas muscle course. This was also there. It was basically a recurring sales pitch that would make all the weaklings that were reading these comic books turn into a tough guy. And then, I don't know if this one would fly in 2026, the pet monkey that you could get by mail. Yes, you could literally order a live squirrel monkey. I doubt it showed up. But the old comic books didn't just sell toys. They sold the impossible. Questionable ethics, I might add. But again, from monkeys to X-ray specs and all the things that came about, it was, it was kind of fun to go down that avenue. And it just reminded me of what it was like to be a kid, to grab your hockey stick, to bend the blade of it and go out there and play with your friends and just have a good time. And not to say the kids in this day and age don't, but it was cool just going to all these different garage sales and just seeing what was going on. Now, here's where I bare my soul for you. And again, I've already mentioned that I'm 50, which I don't think is that old. Don't worry. I dyed my hair last night, and it's a problem. It's a big problem. So I go to bed relatively early, and we're getting ready for a long weekend. I work for a professional baseball team out here on the West Coast, and they got rained out yesterday. So they'll play a doubleheader today. Imagine that, morning radio show and then two baseball games, quick sleep, and then I'll be back with you on Sunday morning. But anyways, so I'm at home, and I haven't been home in a long time. It's just baseball, baseball, baseball, radio, radio, radio. And I'm like, you know what? I'm looking in the mirror, and it's just, God, I got to fix myself up. I got to get some good products, some retinol or whatever it is. But one of the things that I've done in the past is I've gone to a barber, and every once in a while, they'll give you a little touch-up. You know, they'll hide the grays. Well, last night, I thought I would do it myself. And it went about as well as you'll think it went. Here's the problem, gentlemen. Read the box. We're fixers by nature, aren't we? We're the ones that, you know, we see the hole in the wall. We're like, we can fix that. Where's the spackle? Anyways, I go upstairs and I'm like, you know what? I'm going to get to bed early. I'm going to make sure that I'm here for Ganesh and I'm here for the boys, Gord in the background. And I'm just really quickly just going to fire in this Just for Men. And I didn't know if I was light brown or medium brown or dark brown or what. I know I'm not black and I know I'm not gray and I know I'm not blonde. So I got a 1 in 3 chance that I'm going to nail it, that I'm going to pick it well. So I'm like, you know what? I'm going to go with the medium. Let's just split the difference. So rubber gloves on, mix the two ointments together to form this super ointment. And it says that if you just leave it in for 5 minutes, you should be fine. And then you go shower, you spray it out, and you're ready to go. You've taken 10 years off your life. Anyways, I think I did this right. Like, I think I did it right. And the problem isn't in the hair. I did it exactly to 5 minutes. I discarded my gloves. For all you people that love Earth, I dispose of them properly. They're going to be recycled. The problem is it stained my forehead. So the hair is fine. The hair looks great. I look like a young Steven Seagal. Actually, probably the worst reference to use. I look like a young Fonzarelli. Also probably not a good reference to use. But anyways, the problem here is that I didn't take the time to wipe away the extra excess. So I get out of the shower and I'm like, oh my God. Like, oh my God. And I don't want to tell my wife, so I'm sitting there outside of the shower, steam still on the mirror with that little hole that my blow dryer used so that I can at least see my face. And I'm thinking to myself, I can't get this off. Like, I'm having a conversation right now with you with perfectly medium brown hair and a whole bunch of smudge marks around my forehead. And, of course, now I'm wearing a baseball cap. So I'm sifting through because, you know, AI could fix everything, right? I'm like, give me a couple of different things that I can use. One of them is baking soda. One of them is peroxide, but don't keep it on too long. And then the other one is toothpaste. So I'm thinking, I don't want to go down to the refrigerator and grab the, you know, Arm & Hammer that I got in the back of the fridge. I definitely don't want to use peroxide. Heaven forbid it gets in my eyes. And I'm going to be doing this show like I'm Ray Charles. So why not just, you know, again, split the difference and just use my Colgate toothpaste? Well, let's just say I burn my skin because it hurts. It's got that menthol in it or something like that. It's got the little Crest strips as well. So I'm rubbing my head. Now it's burning from the mint sensation. It's not working, but it's making my skin irritated and red. The worst sleep of my life because I'm thinking to myself, I've got a doubleheader baseball game to go to. There's going to be thousands and thousands of fans who are going to be like, hey, Rob, great to see you. Or, hey, Rob, what's going on? And I'm not allowed to wear a hat at work. So my question to you, friend, is what should I do in this situation? I'm literally looking at the clock thinking, God, I've only got a couple more hours of the show before I've got to go into work and face the music. It didn't come off even a little bit.
6: Hey, Rob, like it's Gord here.
5: Yes, Gord.
6: I do have a remedy that my wife uses to take dye off your skin. And if you
5: need to know this in 60 seconds.
6: Head and Shoulders. Rub it on your skin. That's what she does. She uses my Head and Shoulders and it takes it off her skin if you have any.
5: I think, by the way, that this was also an advertisement in the back of the Spider-Man for Head and Shoulders, which, by the way, when I went to barbering school, you know, the worst part about this is I went to barbering school. But anyways, don't come to me for hair dye. I promise you that. But I'm going to have to try that. They said that Head and Shoulders was like the worst physical thing you could put in your hair, that it was up there with just like, you know, detergent for your clothes.
6: Oh, well,
5: but anyways,
6: Gordon, I don't have any hair. So maybe that's why.
5: Commercial break. That's probably, she did you dirty. Anyways, I've got 3.5 hours to figure this out. My wife hasn't seen it yet. She's going to absolutely, it's going to be mortifying. I look like the third island brother, or island boy or whatever they are. It's just a disaster. So anyways, gentlemen, read the box, do it right. Don't be like me. That's all I can say. Okay, I do have to take a break here because now I'm going to pull Gord off on the side and we're going to sort this out. When I come back, I'm going to brief you on what happened with Donald Trump in China. Progress or just a stare down? I'm going to play you some audio from Greg Brady's show. He had Bryce McRae stop by, senior consultant, real good insider. We'll get to their conversation and much more on the other side of the break. I am stained forehead, Rob Fay, and I'll be back with you after this.
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5: Welcome back to the program. Well, Donald Trump went overseas to China and was hoping to, I guess, make some progress on a few fronts. He wanted to get China's assistance with Iran. He wanted to obviously strike a trade deal or some form of success, something that he could come back and show to the rest of the American people that it was great. Basic idea is this. Trump wants to pressure Iran, but he also wants a way out that doesn't turn into a bigger war. And I think he thought China was going to be there to help with that. But instead, a lot of talk, but not much action. So now he is left with the same hard choice he had before. Does he keep pushing diplomacy or is it military force that he will use to try and change Iran's behavior? What makes this tricky is it's really no longer a foreign policy story. It's about politics and the economy. We know that the tensions with Iran are affecting oil prices, gas costs, all that stuff, and it gets attention of the world fast. But if people start feeling it at the pump, that becomes a domestic issue very quickly for Donald Trump, and that is what he is trying to avoid in a very big way. I'm going to play an audio, a really good chunk of audio here from Greg Brady's show, and he had Bryce McRae, who's a senior consultant at Summa Strategies. He's a former manager of stakeholder relations for conservative leader Pierre Poilievre. And he had some really interesting thoughts on the Trump-Xi meeting. So this is Greg Brady asking what some of the takeaways were.
0: What have you taken away from some of the coverage and some of what you think the talks have been, both in front of the cameras and behind them?
11: Well, it's become abundantly clear throughout this process, especially since President Trump took over the White House last year, there's a clear misalignment of priorities, not just from Trump, but really the West writ large and compared to what Xi Jinping and the Chinese government is looking to achieve. So obviously right now the United States is operating on a much more transactional basis, and this has alienated a significant number of allied partners, Canada included in this. So as a result of that, there's been a collective effort, though individual, but certainly a collective effort over the course of the past year across Western nations to engage more closely with China, emphasize and reinforce that relationship. Whereas China's approaching this from a very different perspective, using this as leverage to try and achieve certain geopolitical aims. We've seen this in the Canadian context here, where it was just last month, the Chinese ambassador to Ottawa was suggesting that future trips of members of parliament to Taiwan would damage the Canada-China relationship. So clearly there's some elements here that the Chinese government is looking to leverage. They've done the same thing during Trump's visit to Taiwan in broaching the Taiwan situation in particular and their aims of reunification. So it is really a misalignment of priorities here that China is clearly looking to exploit to the extent that it can.
0: And bringing these business leaders, I've called Mark Carney highly transactional before because I think he is. But I also go, you kind of need to be with China. You need to keep your eye on the ball. They're known for sellers. They're not necessarily known for buyers. So I heard this driving last night, Bryce, that all these Boeing aircraft, jumbo jets, were committed to being bought by China. And that, to me, is a big win Trump can sell to back to the people going, look at what's getting created here. We're actually making them buy stuff instead of just them making us do it.
11: Well, there's a couple of facets to this. I think, first off, the important thing that we can't overlook, this is actually the deal itself is about over 200, I believe it's 200 Boeing jets being sold to China. The initial discussions going into last Thursday was that it was going to be closer to 500. Mm-hmm. Boeing stock after the announcement of the 200 Boeing jet sale actually dropped as a result of that announcement, just given the sheer size of it in comparison to what it was initially supposed to be. But the additional piece to this, people can't forget, in the first Trump administration, the president was looking to see closer relations with China, looking to get a trade deal in those first couple of years. But at the time, the Chinese had committed to certain purchases, particularly of agricultural products in 2017 that actually never fully materialized. They kind of looked at it as they achieved their concessions, and they never really followed through on the agreement that they made. And we later saw both of those as a result of that, but then other additional aspects related to COVID-19 and other issues, that the deterioration of the relationship after that, really, it started in 2017 when China didn't follow through on its promise to make those acquisitions. So just because that announcement has been made yet on certain products, maybe jets aside, there's no guarantee that there's going to be full follow through. And I don't think anyone should be taking away that this is somehow a long-term statement of what the relationship will actually be. There's still plenty of time left in this administration for the tides to turn on this relationship.
0: I'll get to more on Canada in a sec, but how do you view China in the context of the war in Iran? We're all going to drive around this holiday weekend and pay $1.90, $1.95 for gas. Maybe not specifically because of the Iran war, but it's the number one factor. So Trump also knows he's under huge heat at home for gas prices, if not anything else. What would those discussions be like, and what's China doing watching all this carnage? They've kind of been very Iran friendly, haven't they, over the last decade?
11: They've been a Enron-friendly. I think there's a bit of a mischaracterization, though, in terms of where their benefits are. So right now, they stand to benefit in the short term because the Chinese government does maintain fairly significant reserves of energy within the country. So while obviously there's been some constraints on energy supply coming out of the Middle East, Iran obviously being a source of that energy, but realistically a much more significant portion of China's energy supply coming out of the other Gulf countries who also now can't get their energy out through, despite as a result of that blockade of the Strait of Hormuz. But ultimately, at the exact same time, this war has provided significant opportunity for intelligence for the Chinese military. They now get to witness and take note of the U.S. military actions, the way that they're responding to Iranian actions, and take note of that because it's not lost on anyone, that the Chinese government least of all, that they're looking at this in terms of what about a future conflict over Taiwan. You know, it's very clear that that's where their eyes are, whether through peaceful or, shall we say, kinetic means. And at the very least, this provides them the opportunity to gather some of that intelligence. So there's some pros and cons here. I think the longer this drags on, it could prove to be an issue for them, just given eventually there would be lagging energy supplies that would harm their domestic economy. But at the very least, it provides them some benefit, at least in the short term.
0: I got 45 seconds. What does this meeting mean to the Carney government, to the Carney liberals? What are they looking at and taking away from this weekend?
11: Well, there's a couple of pieces to this. One being that obviously this provides a little bit of daylight for them, given that they've kind of been doing their pivot to China, particularly over the course of the last 5-6 months, in that, you know, the Trump administration is now doing the same thing. So it gives them some political cover. But it really does reinforce that problem that the Chinese government is really looking to use these economic relations as a geopolitical tool, using it as leverage, because they know that the Mark Carney government is looking to go to China and, you know, whether it's selling agricultural products or just further diversification. If China, you know, chooses to use this as a geopolitical opportunity to achieve its own concessions, this is really going to put Ottawa on a tight rope here. And what those next steps might be are not exactly clear.
5: Yeah, so again, Greg Brady having a wonderful conversation there about Donald Trump, China, and how that affects Canada, which I thought was a great final question there. Listen, he went over to China with a very clear goal: make it look like a win. That's important because he knows that the midterm elections are coming up. That's just the way that it is. And he wants voters back home to see him as strong, in control, and able to get results on the world stage. A successful trip would have given. And he wants voters back home to see him as strong, in control, and able to get results on the world stage. A successful trip would have given him something to sell,

0: He just needs it to look like he was active, he was aggressive, and effective. But the challenge here is that China is a very hard place to get a clean victory. Beijing isn't just going to hand him a giant win because he wants one for the midterms. They have their own priorities and their own message. So the danger for Trump in all of this is that he comes home with a lot of dramatic language, but not a lot of substance. So this visit wasn't just about China. It was about the midterms. It's about the image and whether he can turn a risky foreign policy trip into a domestic political advantage. Make no mistake about it, because in Washington, that kind of a trip is never just about diplomacy. It's about the next election. We'll take a break here. When we come back, Mike Stubbs out of London, Ontario, is going to join us. We'll see what's going on in his world and much more. We're just dipping our toe into the long weekend. I'm Rob Fay, back with more after this. Everybody's
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0: Welcome back to the program. Boy, if I'm ever a guest on a segment, I want that as my rejoinder music. It just feels like a strut, doesn't it? I'm Rob Fay. Welcome back to Weekends Heard Across the Chorus Radio Network. One of the things that I enjoy doing on the show is checking in on some of our different locations. Of course, this is across Canada, and a city that is near and dear to my heart is London, Ontario. And that is where this morning we find the host of London Live with Mike Stubbs. Mike, good morning to you.
1: Good morning, Rob. I got my platform shoes on. I'm all set.
0: Well, it's a little early for platforms, but we'll keep that between you and me. But let's get into this. I want to find out what's going on in your neck of the world. And I love stories like this because it always draws the ire of our listeners. But city councillors in London set to get a pay increase following the next municipal election in the $60,000 to $90,000 range. Is that meant to attract better candidates?
1: That's really the hope. When this came out a little while ago, immediately people said, not happy with this. But that was how it was, let's say, pitched to citizens in London, that they were going to go from the current salary, which is $69,783, up to $94,222. That's a big increase. We're talking 35%. Now, for a long time, we have had councillors that were considered part-time in London. And now it would be more of, without saying it, a full-time pay, so that you didn't have to worry about, okay, well, I'd love to run for city council, but I have this whole other job that actually pays all of my bills. I'm not taking either a pay increase or I'm not going sideways. The question is, and you just said it, what if we don't get higher quality candidates? What if this just winds up being a 35% increase?
0: And you know what? It could be just that, which is really interesting. But I find it interesting in the fact that right now the economy's struggling. Everybody's wondering how they're going to make ends meet. This just optically doesn't look good, at least from my opinion, Mike.
1: It doesn't. And it hasn't gone over all that well. People continue to bring it up. And I think it will really hit home. And maybe there'll be enough of a testing out period where, okay, let's see, does council work differently? Because it's not like you're looking and saying, we have to do something with this council. This is a dumpster fire. They keep doing awful things. That's not the case. That's not the case at all. This council has been moving along, creating projects, approving this, approving that, doing basically what any city council will do. It's now just a matter of, we're a city that has been on that cusp. Is it a mid-range city? Is it a big city? And big cities tend to have full-time city councils. We don't have that. So are we ready to make that jump? And at some point, usually you do, looks like 2026 will be the time that London does it.
0: Well, I'll tell you what, Mike, maybe these big time city councilors can look at the road issues, because I know that you haven't built an expressway or a road wing, a ring road from a couple of years ago. But yeah, with your population growing and London becoming bigger and bigger and bigger, you're starting to see some challenges.
1: And I hope there are other cities that are able to look at this and say, yeah, we've been there, and here's what we did. And ultimately, I think it comes down to the old bite the bullet. And so we can go back decades, and I mean decades, when it came up that maybe London needs an expressway. Think in Windsor, EC Row. Think in Ottawa, the Queensway. Obviously, the Gardiner Express in Toronto. But that didn't happen. And there is really no easy way to go east-west or north-south in London without an awful lot of stoplights. Ring Road has come up a few times, and again, council will consider it, but ultimately we have not created a ring road. And now we've got a population that continues to grow. We've been really booming over the last while. Tech sector is really rising. There's a lot of good things. You look around, a friend of mine once said, we were in Saskatoon, and he said, look around. And I said, I don't see what you see. He says, look, there are trucks and there are cranes. He says, you always know a city is doing well when there are trucks and there are cranes. And right now, London's got a lot of trucks and London's got a lot of cranes. So we're doing well. the problem is going to be, how do we get from here to there to continue to do it? And I don't think Ring Road is anywhere in the planning. Certainly it hasn't come up, and that would be incredibly expensive. I don't know what you do with the fact that there's no way to put in an expressway because everything now is established. And we have a couple of roadways that you could use to get east, west, and north, south. But picture a two-lane roadway, so four lanes total, two on each side. But people can park on the right and turn left in the left. So it's honestly like going through an obstacle course of pylons where you've got to, whoa, this guy's turning left. I got to get into the right lane. Whoa, this guy is parking. I got to get back into the left lane. And as you might imagine, every once in a while, a vehicle winds up in a building like we had this week. So I don't even know what the solution is, Rob, but I'm hoping that there are some sympathetic cities that may have gone through similar things who have said, you know, it was great. We got the flying cars. We're good. This is what you need to do, because I think we're out of ideas here.
0: Oh, goodness gracious. Mike is the host of London Live with Mike Stubbs, joining me here across the Chorus Radio Network. Mike, I want to stick on optics, and I want to talk about right now Doug Ford, who is getting absolutely lambasted right now as he's burned through $200,000 when it comes to this jet, the old Ford jet. I think there's a better name than the Ford jet out there, but is this another one of those things where you look back and you say, okay, the Ontario government has released the details in extra private jet costs. Well, everybody in this province is struggling. You got the guy who's saucing up his jet. That's problematic.
1: It is. We kept hearing it being called things like Air Ford One. It's very easy to come up with great names for this. But you're exactly right. It turns out, and hey, can we give a hand to Colin DeMello and Isaac Callan for some of their reporting on this for Global News? Because they've done an excellent job getting information on this. You add in the HST, all of a sudden what seemed like a jet, and I don't know, a jet's cost lots, under $30 million is now over $30 million. And yeah, burn through $200,000 in extra costs. We're looking at people who had to help them buy it. So external legal experts and aviation acquisition experts. Rob, we need to get ourselves a job like that. Aviation acquisition expert made about $18,000 in, it would appear, a very short amount of time. That sounds like a great job.
0: If you and me walk into the boss's office, if we walk into Mike's office and say, hey, we've got an idea, we're going to need a small raise to do it, who do you think gets kicked out of the room first? Probably me, I would say.
1: I think both of us are going through the door at the same time, so get ready to squeeze. But, yeah, I don't know exactly where we go with this because somebody didn't think this up. And as much as you could, and let's backtrack, you could really make a case. Because we see this, the province of Quebec has private jets. You could really make a case that the province of Ontario, and for anyone who is living outside Ontario who has never driven across it, Ontario's deceiving because a lot of the populated areas are down in this little curve chunk, and it seems small, but if you've ever driven across it, it takes you 2 days. If you want to go from, say, Toronto out to Vancouver and you're going to drive it through Canada, it's a beautiful drive. Please do it sometime. Get ready for some hours because it takes a while. But you get through Ontario in 2 days and you think, how long is this going to be? Next thing you know, you're in Alberta because Manitoba and Saskatchewan have flown on by. So there's a lot of geography to cover in Ontario. The problem, I think, here was that Ontario Premier Doug Ford did not set this up like many governments do. If you want to make a big expenditure or an expenditure that's big enough for people to go, hey, what are you doing? You've got to set it up. You've got to throw out the little trial balloons and say, you know what we really need? And you know what this is going to do? And you know how this is going to save taxpayer money? And we didn't get any of that. Somebody just decided, we're just going to buy this jet. I don't know if it was like going out on a weekend and seeing a really good deal on a used car, and next thing you know, it's in your driveway. I mean, is that what we're looking at, Rob?
0: I sure hope not. But Air Ford One is something I'm going to take away from this conversation for sure. Mike, I wish I wasn't up against the clock. Thank you so much. And let me check in on London as much as I can. I love stopping by and having conversations with you. Let's do it again.
1: Do it, Rob. Love.
0: Awesome. Mike Stubbs, host of London Live. With Mike Stubbs, you can hear him across the Course Radio Network, or you can always just check in on their website if you live abroad. All right, we'll take a very quick break here. When we come back, Toronto's housing market is on the bounce back big time. We're going to talk with real estate expert Devel Morrison on the other side of the break. I'm Rob Fay. This is Weekends, heard across the Course Radio Network.
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15: If you want to run away with me, I know a galaxy and I could take you for a ride.
0: Welcome back to the program. There's an article in the Financial Post this past week that says Toronto's housing market had its strongest month of the year so far in April. Nearly 6,000 home sales. That's up about 7% year over year. But the bigger story is that sales rose while new listings fell 9.3%, which means inventory tightened and buyers had fewer choices. I want to get into this with one of the people that they reached out to for this article. She's a friend of the show as well. I'd like to welcome Devel Morrison from Bosley Real Estate. She's a real estate expert joining me live from a much warmer destination that I'm in this morning. Devel, good morning to you.
2: Good morning. How are you?
0: I am fantastic.
2: Hello?
0: And
2: okay.
0: Yeah. No problem. Let's get into this. I want to talk about the numbers because I think these are really important to look at. The average selling price, still over a million, but down nearly 5% from last year. What does that mean?
2: Well, I can definitely see it on the street in terms of, you know, yes, more things were selling, but on the same note, you know, some of those condos were still not moving. I mean, you know, it's really a tale of two markets. The houses are seeing the condos. Yes, some of the houses are moving, certainly in better neighborhoods, all the features that buyers like, but the condos are still very stagnant and not moving as much as, you know, those representing listings would like. I included myself as well as sellers.
0: You know, the article in the Financial Post suggested that lower borrowing costs and lower prices are helping bring some buyers back, even though there's kind of this global uncertainty that's still making people cautious. What are you seeing in Toronto?
2: Well, I mean, I think that we've had this global uncertainty now for so long. You know, there was a period about a year ago when Trump first started making the threats towards us that, you know, people were sort of caught. They were stuck. People were going, oh, my God, I don't know what's going to happen with my job. And I think that lasted for about 2 months or so. And then I think people have just gotten used to the level of uncertainty that I think is our norm right now, right? It doesn't matter what's going on outside of the country. There's a lot of uncertainty. And we have, I guess, we have certainty in the uncertainty. And so I think people are just moving on with their lives, right? People need to buy. People need to sell. People need to live. And I think that that's what we're seeing. I mean, one of the things that I've noticed with, you know, buyers is that they are really staying away from houses that do not have parking. That's one thing that I've noticed that's very interesting. You know, in some of the neighborhoods in Toronto, it's very common not to have a parking spot. It's not, there's nothing wrong with it. But it's really interesting to see that some of those neighborhoods right now, people are shying away from making offers on houses that do not have parking. They are really going towards houses where they know they can park their car in the driveway.
0: You know, Devel, one of the things that I noticed in the data that came out, and I thought you did such a great job in this article, but 43 days was the average that a home would stay on the market. That's about 15, 16 days longer than it did even just a month before. So buyers, it sounds like they have more time to think and more time to negotiate on things like parking spots.
2: Yes, absolutely, for sure. But I would also say that that data, that 43 days, includes houses as well as condos. And I think that's the big difference there, right? With the condos are definitely sitting on the market for quite some time. So, yes, buyers have more time. They can come and see a place twice. That being said, I have noticed recently, even in the condo market, I'm working with a couple of first-time buyers, that when we go out to see a place, if it's really, really nice, it's sold within a day. So if the place isn't incredible, it will sell very quickly. But if the place is just sort of, it's just a regular condo, right? There's nothing particularly interesting or sellable about it, then I will see that will stick around in the market a little bit longer. The buyer will get a chance to think about it. They'll get a chance to bring their parents back, talk it over with their mortgage broker again, come back for a second showing. But it's not like that with all houses, although it is like that with some houses in some neighborhoods, particularly the ones that don't have parking.
0: Devel Morrison, real estate expert with Bosley Real Estate, joining us for just a few more moments before I let her get back to her vacation. Devel, one of the things about a stabilizing market is it kind of gets the juices flowing again for people in your industry right now. Can you describe what it's been like just as an agent over the last year, the highs, the lows, the ups, the downs? What is it like emotionally for people in your industry?
2: It's tough. I'm not going to lie. And I know a lot of people there don't seem to have sympathy for real estate agents. I don't know why our profession has sort of devolved that way, where people just don't care about the people behind the job. But, you know, in every profession, there are humans who do that job, right? So there are humans who are going through their daily struggles. And yes, the market has been tough for realtors over the last couple of years, because I think what we're finding is that the transactions are harder. Even if you do a transaction, you know, the sellers are a little bit more cranky. The buyers are a little bit more cranky, so that things aren't going through as smoothly as you would hope, as smoothly as they have done in the past. That's the difference in this market.
0: Well, it's an interesting market. I'm going to make sure that everybody reads the article that you were referenced in. But Devel, thank you very much for the time today, especially while you're on vacation. And let's catch up again in the near future.
2: Beautiful. Sounds good. Thank you so much.
0: All right. Devel Morrison joining us. She's with Bosley Real Estate. Wonderful conversations every time. She is down to Barbados, having the time of her life right there. So the fact that she made time for us this morning, very, very cool. I would love to hear from you on this, because this is the spring. This is when we all start to get that itch, if you know what I mean. And I moved plenty about 5 years ago. We just couldn't seem to find the right fit when it came to where we were living. So we lived in, we lived in Port Moody. We lived in Port Coquitlam. And then we finally found what we hope is our forever home way out here in Pitt Meadows, British Columbia. But it is tough, and the market doesn't do you any favor sometimes. So I'd love to hear from you. Hit me up on socials at Rob Fay, or say it with me, everybody, at the worst email within all of Chorus Radio. It is rob.fay, R-O-B dot F as in Frank, A-I, at Chorus, C-O-R-U-S-E-N-T.com. Yeah, you can sign the petition if you want to help me get that better email address, and we'll go from there. But I would love to hear just what you're thinking in the market. Are you thinking of moving? Again, Bank of Canada rates holding firm. The world a little bit off its keister, but at the same time, still, you know, we're starting to navigate these choppy waters a little bit better as Canadians. Are you thinking that this is the year that you might kick tires on moving? That's the question that I have for you, because the data says that whether it's in Calgary, whether it's in Vancouver, whether it's in Toronto, so again, East, Central, and West, it looks like things are starting to stabilize, which is good. Now, the one thing that we're going to talk about before the show is done is the Liberal government's inability to really push through on that promise that former Prime Minister Justin Trudeau made on housing. Remember what he said? He's going to build all these millions. If you're a Rock fan, I'll be like, yeah, millions of homes that just haven't come to fruition. We cannot forget about that promise. And before the show is done, we're going to touch down on that. But I just wanted to talk about you and I. You're driving around this morning. Maybe you're at home stretching out the arms, picking out the sand from your eyes, just getting your day started here on a long weekend Saturday. But have you thought at any point in the last couple of weeks, or dare I say months, of maybe starting to see what those real estate pages are offering up? Because the prices are still pretty lofty. There's no doubt about it. Be it condos or homes or townhomes, they haven't come down in price, but at least there's a little more option for you. And there's a few things there that I think might at least get that itch going once again for some who are thinking maybe my house is too small, maybe it's too far away from what I'm doing. Who knows? Whatever your idea is, I'd love to hear from you. All right, we'll take a break here for your news, your weather, your traffic, everything relevant to your Saturday morning. When we come back, are the feds living up to that housing promise? I was going to tease you about it, but why wait? We'll talk about it with Moshe Lander on the other side of the break. I'm Rob Fay. 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
1: From the National Newsroom of the Canadian Press, I'm Don Mitchell. Prime Minister Mark Carney and Alberta Premier Daniel Smith say they're eyeing a fall 2027 start date for construction of a new bitumen pipeline to the West Coast. It's part of a plan to accomplish the remaining steps of a landmark energy deal that was signed last fall. Carney says the plan will also raise Alberta's industrial carbon emission price.
2: Canada and Alberta have agreed to create markets that deliver an effective carbon price of $130 per ton by 2040, with binding annual benchmarks along the way.
1: Meanwhile, there's been reaction from BC over the new agreement, which puts part of the pipeline in the province. In a statement, Premier David Eby suggested it can't be the case that projects get prioritized when a premier threatens to leave the country, referring to the separation movement in Alberta. Elsewhere, the Coastal First Nations Advocacy Group says its members will never allow a pipeline to BC's north coast, and no offer of equity or ownership in the project would change their stance. Scores of former senior Canadian diplomats are calling for Prime Minister Mark Carney to issue robust sanctions on Israel over deteriorating conditions in the Palestinian territories and Lebanon.
3: The 190 former diplomats also call on the federal government to review Canada's trade agreement with Israel and issue a notice that a strategic partnership agreement will be suspended if conditions don't improve. Their letter, sent to media outlets, cites Israel's restrictions on aid reaching the Gaza Strip and increasing violence by settlers in the West Bank, where Israeli officials say they want to make a Palestinian state impossible. It also says a high civilian death toll in Lebanon suggests Israel is violating international law in a campaign that Israel says is targeting Hezbollah. Brenda Molina Navidad, The Canadian Press.
1: In the Middle East today, there is a funeral for the leader of Hamas's military wing, one of the last surviving architects of the October 2023 attacks that triggered the war in Gaza. Izzedine Al-Haddad was killed yesterday in an Israeli airstrike in Gaza. Al-Haddad's family confirmed to the Associated Press his death in the strike, along with six other people. It comes as the ceasefire between Israel and Hamas remains fragile, with key issues like disarmament of Hamas stalling the progress. Gaza's health ministry says despite the ceasefire, which went into effect in October, Gaza has seen near daily Israeli fire, with more than 850 people being killed since then. And a crash involving a train and a public bus in Thailand's capital has killed at least 8 people and injured another 20. Thai news reported the crash happened in the late afternoon near an airport railway station in the central area. The deputy transport minister at the crash site said all the bodies were found on the bus, but said it's still unclear how many people were actually on board. He also said he couldn't confirm if there were any problems with a barrier used to keep motorists away from the tracks when trains pass, saying it was only being investigated. This is the Canadian Press. In sports, in the Stanley Cup playoffs tonight, the Montreal Canadiens will host the Buffalo Sabres in Game 6 of their second-round series. The Habs with a 3-2 lead in the best-of-seven matchup, with the winner going on to play the Carolina Hurricanes in the Eastern Conference Final. The Montreal Victoire welcomed the Ottawa Charge in Game 2 of the Walter Cup this afternoon in Professional Women's Hockey League action. Abby Roque scored in overtime on Thursday to give Montreal a 1-0 lead in the best-of-five series with a 3-2 win. In just an hour from now, Canada will take to the ice in the preliminary round of the Men's World Hockey Championship. They're facing Italy. Connor Brown scored the third period winner in yesterday's game as Canada opened its 2026 campaign with a 5-3 win over Sweden. And in Major League Baseball, Mason Plourde will serve as the Toronto Blue Jays opener as they continue their 3-game set in Detroit. Toronto manager John Schneider says Spencer Miles will get the bulk of the innings, with Casey Mize taking to the mound for the Tigers. From the Canadian Press, I'm Don Mitchell.
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12: Hello and welcome to Ask the Experts on 980 CFPL. My name is Devin Peacock and we are here with Karen Exocomenis from the Hartvik Clinic. They are located at 230 Victoria Street, just off Richmond Street and south of Huron. 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Karen, it's great to talk with you today.
13: Oh, it's great to be here as well, Devin, with you.
12: And it's great to be to talk about what you guys do, because you guys do an important service, and we're always, you know, thinking about, or we should be thinking about, our health, and in particular our heart health. But I think when we talk about our heart health, maybe sometimes we forget it's not just your heart, right? It's everything yes. that comes with it. It's your vessels. It's checking all parts of your body, because your heart is at, you know, not to do the pun, but it's at the heart of everything, right? It's more than just your heart when we're talking about this, right?
13: Well, absolutely, yeah. And you know what? This is what the HeartFit Clinic really, really specializes in. We are Canadians' cardiovascular longevity clinic. We really focus on prevention and reversal of heart disease, and prevention in those early stages, really specifically. And we really are focusing on extending long-term heart and vascular health, rather than just treating the problems or symptoms as they show up. So this is really important. I would just, you know, pose a question to all the listeners out there. How many of you really know where your, you know, where your vascular health is? And the answer to that, everybody should, unless they've come to the HeartFit Clinic, would be, I don't know. You know, we go to our family doctor, we go and get, you know, cholesterol tested, we go get blood sugar tested, we go get, you know, various things tested so we know what that's like. What's our kidney function? What's our liver function like? All that stuff. If you happen to have to go to a cardiologist, you get to see actually the structure of the heart, and you get to see, you know, if you have signs warranting intervention. But those are, you know, like putting a stent in or bypass in. That means that your heart is not getting enough blood flow in the main coronary arteries, and that's when they can do that intervention. But that is quite far long gone prior to actually looking at things. And the fact of the matter is that there is no vascular testing in Canada. But the HeartFit Clinic, this is what we specialize in. What is your vessel heart health? What is your vessel health like? This becomes important because this is, the vessels are your largest organ. You put them all together and you attach them, and we've got small, medium, and large ones, and you attach them, and it goes around the world per person up to almost 3.5 times. So this is extremely important. When we think about cardiovascular disease, we think about, oh, my heart is okay. But if you're going to have a heart attack, then that is the vessels around the heart on the outside that's feeding that heart muscle with blood flow and oxygenation so it can keep pumping. That's the issue with the vessels on the outside of your heart. Now, how many people get that checked all the time? The answer is no, unless you're symptomatic or having some issues. So this is what HeartFit Clinic specializes in. We look to the root causes of these things, early interventions, and we are looking at what your cardiovascular health is, and specifically the vessel health, so that you can avoid or prevent a heart attack or stroke.
12: It's something different to think about it. It seems that it's some of those maybe naturally occurring gaps in the healthcare system. That's where the HeartFit Clinic is really ideal to step in and really help people think about their health.
13: Well, absolutely. So what we do is we have advanced testing that's not available anywhere else in Canada. We have not just regular cholesterol testing. We have particle size testing. We have specific vessel inflammation marker testing. We have even a blood test that will tell you the likelihood of a heart attack or stroke in the next 1 year or in the next 5 years. We have advancements that far supersede anything that you have in your regular doctor's office or the cardiologist's office. Because again, cardiology is waiting for you to have advanced diseases so they can intervene. But cardiovascular disease starts in early stages. When we have, we do see that there is actually interventions that can be done much earlier so you can avoid completely everything, even based on genetics, because we actually do even genetic testing as well too. But cardiovascular disease does not start when you're, 40, 50, 60, 70, or 80. It actually starts, as early as the age of 10. Certain things in your body will then allow the plaque to bury, and you first get fatty streaks inside the lining of the arteries. Then it progresses into a cholesterol. It progresses into a plaque, and then if the plaque is vulnerable, which means it has a likelihood of pop, that's what ends up happening, and that's what causes the heart attack or stroke. And most people that have heart attacks and strokes have plaque formations less than 50%, where cardiology can intervene if the plaque formations are greater than 75 to 80. So there is that gap, and that's what we really specialize in.
12: You are listening to Ask the Experts on 980 CFPL. I'm Devin Peacock. We're joined by Karen Exocominis from the HeartFit Clinic. If you would like to give them a call, you should do it. You can call them at 519-977-2333. Karen, as I hear you talking about this, I wonder, would this be something that might come up in a consultation, a free consultation people could have? Would that be a second meeting?
13: Yes.
12: Where would this kind of fall in for people who do hear us right now and say, you know what, I should give the HeartFit Clinic a call?
13: Yeah, we actually have free consultations. They're anywhere between 45 minutes to an hour, either virtually, on the phone, or in person. And what we go is we go over your specific issues, what's going on with you, and then we unveil all the tools and all the things that we do and how we're different than the regular traditional medicine that is available in Canada. Yes, we focus on prevention. We're looking on, we spend a lot of time with the patients, longer kind of consult-style visits versus just short, quick little, I need my medication refilled. And we have much more aggressive targets. Now, for instance, if you're looking at a blood sugar doesn't become problematic in our healthcare system unless it's reaching at 6.5 to 70. And that's when you kind of get the pre-diabetes or the diabetes diagnosis. But any deviation from 5.5 is going to accelerate the body to produce more plaque. And yes, blood sugar and damage inside the lining of the vessels, which that's what blood sugar does cause, is the prime issue, not cholesterol. So we look at things a lot more specifically and a lot more differently than traditional medicine because we want to reverse and prevent you going down the road of a heart attack or stroke.
12: And one of the important parts about this, I would imagine, and we can get into this a little bit later in the show, of course, is once you, because everyone's different, right? And you could have two people the same age who might have very different situations, people young and old who would be at different stages, but you don't know how to respond to something until you know the full lay of the land, right? And so this is where you need to know where you stand.
13: Well, this is the other thing that how we differ as well, too. We give everybody their own personalized plan. No two people have the same plan, even if they're the same age and gender, same weight and whatever. Everybody has different problems at different areas. So this is why we dive deep right into the root causes. And then our goal is to delaying and preventing heart attacks and strokes and vascular decline over the decades. Now, we do traditionally, most doctors will say, you know what, as you're getting older, these things just kind of happen. And I'm going to say to that, absolutely not. You have a way. Cardiovascular disease and going down a road of a heart attack or stroke is 80% avoidable through lifestyle modifications. Even if you have genetic dispositions, and we do advanced genetics specifically for cardiovascular disease, as well as Alzheimer's, dementia, and all the related areas associated with those, then you can have genetic dispositions, but you do not have to turn them on. That's epigenetics. So through epigenetic expression, through lifestyle modifications, you can turn these things off. So nobody needs to go through this. This is still the number one killer across the world is cardiovascular disease. It's because our focus traditionally is not on the root causes and the key elements in early detection. We wait until something happens. When something happens, go to the hospital, get the stent, get the bypass, and then you're coming out. Most individuals that have had a heart attack or stroke have no previous indicators. They don't have high blood pressure. They don't have high cholesterol. They don't have blood sugar issues. They have no issues. When they're coming out of the hospital after the stent bypass or the corrective mechanism that's required, they're coming out with at least 5 medications. They're told to stay on them forever, and there's really nothing that they can do. It's just you got the luck of the draw. And I'm going to tell you that's completely false. We can intervene. And doing it earlier is the key. However, if you've had a heart attack, a stroke, a stent, or a bypass, we can still help you. We have mechanisms and different therapies that will grow new arteries, heal the arteries from the inside out. And as soon as the body has more vascularization or blood flow to that area, all of a sudden things get better. So no matter what state that you are in, the number one thing that you need to know is you need to know where your vascular health is. Because you don't want to be that person all of a sudden exercising, running outside, doing, eating right, having everything look good from the inside or from the outside, and end up with the person that had the heart attack or the stroke and going, what happened? What could I have done differently? We get very specialized in this.
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15: Hi, this is Peter Chanter. It's time for sunny days, warmer temperatures, and spring arrivals at Chanter's. 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
12: 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I'm Devin Peacock. 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
13: Oh, it's wonderful to be here again with you, Devin.
12: 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There's a lot of different things that you do, and you touched upon them a little bit in the last segment. I want to expand a little bit more because when you talk about ECP and hydrogen therapy, there's a lot that people can learn about that I think would really help with their process, thinking about how in-depth they can go with their health when they go and visit you at the HeartFit Clinic. What are some of the different things that people might experience when they walk through the door?
13: Well, yeah. So, we'll talk about our molecular hydrogen therapy. Molecular hydrogen is a really selective antioxidant. And what we do is we breathe it in at the HeartFit Clinic. Some of the listeners may have heard about molecular hydrogen water. But when you, just for comparison's sake, breathing in molecular hydrogen in an hour is like drinking 100,000 glasses of water. So it's not a new thing in town. It's been around for a while. It's just a very selective antioxidant. It reduces reactive oxygen species in the cells. These are these things that will make the cells turn bad type of thing. It will reduce oxidative stress and inflammation, and it contributes to tissue growth, and specifically vascular tissue growth that will stabilize any plaque formation so that you don't end up popping, which is a heart attack or stroke. There's huge, huge evidence-based mechanisms, and we brought this into the clinic a couple of years ago because it is really important to reduce any type of inflammatory response. If the body doesn't have any inflammation anywhere in the body, you cannot have anything wrong with it. So when we're thinking of things like arthritis or various things that are, hips that need to be replaced and you're having pain ongoing, those are inflammation indicators because there's pain associated with it. But a lot of times we do not have pain associated with inflammation. Like we have markers specifically for inflammation of the vessel, very targeted things even around a plaque formation. And people are like, I didn't know I was walking around with this. So, molecular hydrogen therapy is a great therapy to reduce things quicker so that you can get under wraps of this. It's very much important. We use it actually also with a lot of cancer patients in our other centers. And they come to us for molecular hydrogen because what molecular hydrogen will do is actually give them better outcomes when they're doing things like chemotherapy and things like that because it will reduce the site of the inflammation much more quickly, and therefore they have less side effects and more outcomes with the chemotherapy, which is kind of interesting because we're a cardiovascular clinic. But vessels are become important, especially when you're doing those types of treatments. The other thing we have is external counterpulsation therapy. This is a kind of like a bed that you lay down on, and it has inflatable cuffs on the calves, quads, and buttocks, and it works in the opposition of your heartbeat, so the three-prong ECG on. And what it does is that it reduces things like angina very effectively, so that's chest pain. So if you're having moving around chest pain, ECG therapy is one of those great things. It creates new collateral arteries as well, too, so new blood flow sites. So if you do have something like a calcified vessel, this is a way that the blood flow can create a new pathway and to get there and to produce that blood flow, which is important. And it's great for when people are transitioning from a state that they really can't exercise to a state that they can exercise. So, which is really, really important. And it helps the plaque, have a more of a thicker lining on it. So therefore it doesn't have the ability to pop or become a vulnerable plaque. So it's really, really important. Both of these therapies can be done in prevention, plaque stabilization, or arterial or vessel optimization. And we can do it with people that have not had heart attack or stroke, people that have other symptoms that are accelerating heart attack and stroke, things like high blood pressure, high cholesterol, high blood sugars, and then people that have had previously heart attacks or strokes, they want to prevent the other one, the next one coming. So it's really important and very, very easy therapies. There's nothing invasive that we do at the HeartFit Clinic. The most thing that we do is, take your blood from testing, but everything is all science-based, and it is all been around the marketplace for many, many years, except we're the ones that are bringing it to Canada.
12: You said something there that I want to follow up on, which is how it's non-invasive. I think maybe the most invasive it might get is asking about how your weekend went when you go to, like, in terms of that sort of a thing. But I mean, I think that's an important aspect to focus in on in terms of some of the therapies and how when it's different at the HeartFit Clinic. That is also, I think, a big difference for people and would be something that would be, I think, really appealing in terms of non-invasive, but can be extremely helpful.
13: Yeah, and you know what? I tend to say that we tend up to be, patients' last chance romance in many cases. Like I had a patient just recently come into the clinic. He was a triple organ failure. So not only did he have some heart damage, so the heart wasn't pumping as well as it should. He was a triple organ failure. So not only did he have some heart damage, so the heart wasn't pumping as well as it should be. Vessels.

0: to do is travel. You know, he spent his whole life working super hard, so he has the ability to do this. And now when he's come to this time in his life, he's unable to travel. He's unable to even walk up the stairs, even walk in, you know, longer distances. And he was just super struggling. He goes, I don't know if you guys can help me, but, you know, all I want to do is either I want to die or I want to reverse this. So we actually, we dived into his health. We went even down to the genetics because, you know, it's important to find out where exactly you are and what are we really getting really specialized to. When we do advanced genetics, even just for single elements of cholesterol, like triglycerides, LDL or bad cholesterol, and HDL and good cholesterol, there is, you know, for triglycerides, there are 17 different types of genetics that we do. Do you absorb it quickly? Do you circle it down? Do you excrete it? Is the transfer from an LDL to a triglyceride, does that accelerate? We're looking at all these things specifically. We got to the root causes for him, and we slowly made some changes and interventions. And he also did the ECP therapy with the molecular hydrogen therapy because he wanted a faster result. He had a trip booked, 3.5 weeks out, and he's like, I really want to go to Mexico. I really want to just have a great time. I'm happy to say that we've been working with him for 6 weeks and working really, really hard with him. And he is no longer in kidney failure, no longer have issues with the liver. His heart function did increase, and he's doing exceptionally, exceptionally well. But it's through very targeted guidance, very targeted things. We're not just, you know, throwing, you know, he has a whole list of meds of him. I need to for him to understand by doing X or eating X or doing something or drinking something, how it's going to impact his heart health and his cardiovascular health. And, you know, he was a very compliant patient. He's like, whatever it takes, like, I'll do whatever it takes. We changed on his diet. We tweaked that up. He no longer drinks alcohol because that's going to help regain the kidneys, function better in his case specifically. And, you know, he's just loving life. He goes, I don't even feel 67, Karen. He goes, I feel like I'm in my 50s or my 40s. I love life now. So it's just some examples that we do and some examples how we transform people's lives.
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7: 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Karen, it's great to be back with you.
8: Oh, it's great to be here as well.
7: And it's, we were just talking, you just told us about a great story about a pretty quick turnaround over 6 weeks. And I imagine there might be a lot of people who, you would hear that a lot, who would say, people would come in and say, I don't know if you guys can help me. And then they find out, oh, yes, you guys can help me.
8: Yeah.
7: But there's a lot of, as we referenced earlier in the show, there's a lot of different people who would come to the HeartFit Clinic. Who are the types of groups that tend to seek you out and seek your help?
8: Yeah, we actually have really 3 main groups with a 4th one that I'll add as a caveat. So the first group of people are just like looking at, you know, their health. They're like, you know what, I want to prevent these things. What can I do and where can I go to actually get a really good assessment of where I am? I just want to prevent because I either had a friend, a family member or something around my age that has had something out of the blue, and I'm like, I want to be, you know, I want to be ready for that if I'm going to have that, or how can I reverse it? So prevention is number one. Number 2 groups of people are the ones that actually have co-issues. They're already on blood pressure medication, cholesterol medication, diabetic medication, acid reflux medication, thyroid medication. They're having issues with anything from the gut. It's extremely important. Gut health is very much related to cardiovascular health. So if your gut's not doing good, you're accelerating disease in the cardiovascular system, so that's not good, and on your way to a heart attack and stroke faster, which is not good. But even things like erectile dysfunction, cold hands or cold feet, tingling down the arms, tingling down the legs, anything like that. So they've got co-issues. They may or may have some interventions like medical, usually therapy is what they have, but they're, you know, not feeling 100% great. They want to get better. And they want to make sure, you know, what they can do to reverse these things and possibly, if anything, reduce the medications or lower it. If we make the body stronger from the inside out, that is a possibility. Third group of people are those people that have had a heart attack, a stroke, a stent, a bypass, cardiac heart failure, arrhythmia issues. They have confirmed disease and they're going, you know what, I don't know why I have this. I'm shocked. I knew I was starting to slow down, but I didn't think it was going to be this much. Didn't think I was going to have a heart attack or stroke or even open heart surgery. And now I have. And what do I can do after that? So these people will be on medical therapy. They'll be tracked by a cardiologist for some time, but they want to go, I want to do more. And is there more I can do? And the absolute question, the answer for that is absolutely yes. And then the fourth group of people that come in as a bystander are those people that are with that loved one. It could be their spouse. It could be their partner. It could be, their brother, their sister. It's the family. Now, the family we also take into consideration as well, too, because if the patient needs to make some alterations and changes, how is that going to interrupt or establish or become cumbersome to the family? So we look at those individuals as well, too. We make it easy. Any small changes, and we do lots of small tweaks to make big outcomes, any of these small changes, we want to make them easy for the entire household or the entire, individuals that the patient has to interact with so that it's not cumbersome, so that the success is going to be moving forward. And also we educate those family members on how they can help as well, too. Small little things make big gains again. So there's actually four groups of people that we deal with.
7: If you just heard yourself in one of those four groups, it's a good time to call the HeartFit Clinic at 519-977-2333. You can also find them online at heartfit.ca. Karen, I know from when we've talked in the past, I've learned a lot from our chats, but I mean, it's also some of the groups you've talked about as well. You know, women, women don't often think about their health, but also younger people as well. I mean, this is something that everybody along the spectrum should be thinking about.
8: Well, yeah, because cardiovascular disease, like I mentioned earlier in the segment, starts kind of at the age of 10, but it doesn't show its face until later on in your life. And it may, it may come out right out of the blue, out of nowhere, which tends to be most of the things. I've got many stories and I've heard many clients say, you know what, I had no idea I was going down the road of a heart attack or stroke. Because in most cases, there is no warning signs. And that's the other thing as well, too, is that you don't have to have advanced disease to have a heart attack or stroke. A plaque formation that usually potentially becomes vulnerable and pops and causes the heart attack and stroke is usually less than 50% plaque occlusion, where cardiology is looking for, greater than 75. So there's a big gap there. And so a lot of things are not shown prior to. But even when I was looking at, I did have a patient that we were reviewing their reports with just the other day, and they do not know that they basically have a blood sugar issue. Now, their blood sugar is extremely elevated. The doctor checked it out and said, yeah, you're coming in close to the pre-diabetes or the diabetes, but I'm not going to do any interventions right now. But their insulin numbers and their markers and their pancreas numbers are extremely elevated, which means the pancreas is working overtime to try to compensate for the body. So it's just a matter of time before the body goes, screw you, I'm done. You need to help me out here. We're having the conversation later today, but it's going to be shocking to them because they are, being checked out accordingly, but again, not deep enough. And so this is where we find and discover where your little shortcomings are. Now, there are lots of signs and symptoms of cardiovascular disease. Anything from, obviously the common ones, blood pressure elevated, blood sugars elevated, cholesterol numbers elevated. But the bigger ones are things like gassing, bloating, constipation, diarrhea, acid reflux, phlegm in the back of the throat, where you're going or all the time. Postnasal drip, where things just keep dripping, or not being able to overcome a cough or a cold for long periods of time. These all impact your cardiovascular system. You think that the cold is just like in your head. But that is pushing more pressure on the cardiovascular system and your vessels from an inflammatory response. Even things like tingling down the feet, cold hands and feet, people are like, oh, I'm just always cold. Well, that's not right. Thyroid issues. A lot of people go, all I'm on is Synthroid or desiccated thyroid. Like, I've been on it for decades. Well, that is going to impact your cardiovascular health because hormones play a huge part of the cardiovascular system. Gut health issues are by far one of the most important ones. If you're taking Tums or taking, prescription medications like pantoprazole, Pantoloc, or any of the other ones, and you're like, oh, my stomach just gets upset. And yeah, it's probably because I ate too late or I ate something spicy. Well, it may not be. The digestive system, once it breaks down food, the food goes into the vascular system, and that's where the reaction can be happening. And you could be accelerating your body to make more plaque unknowingly to you. So we actually do a gut microbiome test and a food intolerance test as well, too. We actually will repair the gut microbiome before we do anything to make sure that what we're doing changes, like even it will change cholesterol numbers, it will change blood sugars numbers, it will change hormonal numbers if the absorption of the nutrients becomes better. So there's lots of things that we look at. We even look at a micronutrient testing, which is not just the vitamins and minerals inside the bloodstream. We look at them inside the cell. Are they getting in? So for all those individuals that are buying, supplements, whether it's at Costco or your grocery store or like a health food store, are they working for you? You know, are they really working? Where are your values? This is the things that we can investigate and find out and then put you on a plan where it's specifically personalized to you so that you have long and healthy and active lifestyle going now till the end of time.
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7: 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I'm Devin Peacock, and we are joined by Karen Exocomenis from the HeartFit Clinic. 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Karen, it's been great talking with you today. Time always just zooms by.
8: Yes, it does. I could talk about cardiology things forever.
7: Well, I mean, sometimes, I mean, it's good to be talking about, because as we said off the top, some of what we've talked about today are things that you don't often talk about when we talk about your heart health, right? And that's really where, I mean, a lot of the expertise, I mean, it's widespread for the HeartFit Clinic, but you guys really get in and do some of the tests and think in ways that others really don't, that can really be helpful for so many people.
8: Well, yeah, because we really take the cardiology longevity approach. We focus on prevention of cardiovascular disease, early and slow biological aging of the heart, as well as the blood vessels. And we really go right down to the root causes of things and treat those things prior to anything happening, with our advanced testing, with our aggressive prevention and optimization of your body health. We don't just, you know, look for the regular parameters. We're going very much specific, much more specific. We, you know, look at metabolic and lifestyle integrations. Where should you be tweaking things accordingly? And then we go through ongoing tracking and data. And we do lots and lots of coaching, lots of education with our patients, so they make sure that they understand where these things are and that you have complete control of your health if you know what to look for. So we really, dive really deeply into that and give you kind of like a problem-driven care solution.
7: And one of the great parts about that, too, is sometimes people may not know the questions to ask, and that's why the free consultation is a good idea, and you can figure out what are the questions I should be asking, what are the directions we should be taking in terms of thinking about, you know, our cardiology health, our vessel health, our gut health, whatever direction might be, you know, top of mind or first on the list. People can just ask. There's no such thing as a bad question in this case.
8: No, and we actually educate you on, like, did you know how a heart attack or a stroke occurs? Because most people think that, you know, it's just like, you know, your pipes, your sewer pipes. You know, you put, grease down the drain and eventually just clogs up on the inside. And that's actually not what occurs. What occurs is that you have a very thin lining called the endothelium between your, you know, where the blood's flowing and the muscle portion of the artery. And that has to be ripped, torn, or scratched, or has to become permeable for the cholesterol to go underneath. And so what makes it permeable is things like excess sugar, excess salt, saturated trans fats, things we eat, things we breathe, which is kind of crazy if you really think about it. So this is why cardiovascular disease is, you know, 100%, you know, reversible. And it's not just about the cholesterol. That becomes problematic once you have vascular dysfunction. Once you're making the endothelial lining permeable, then the cholesterol can go underneath. So it's a secondary nature. Most physicians just focus on, oh, your cholesterol is getting high, your cholesterol is getting high. But the HeartFit Clinic, you know, we don't do that. We're looking at the particle sizes. So in Canada, you only can get volume testing done. We actually do particle sizes. So for bad cholesterol, the LDL, it's not about the volume, it's about the actual size of the particles. Large particles of bad cholesterol don't make plaque, but small ones do. Some can be treated through diet, exercise, supplementation, as well as medication, statins. And others cannot be reduced through diet or exercise or medications, because there's really nothing on the marketplace for them now. Only supplementation can work with that. So what kind do you have? How are you concentrated? What are we looking at? And then we can make sure that we can really put, you know, a personalized approach for you. And it's simple to do that. Most people that come to see us go, you know what? I knew I was a little bit in trouble. I was getting a little bit of shortness of breath. I have a gentleman who is in his early 40s. He's quite a bigger, heavier set individual. And, you know, as he's walking through the clinic and we went from the front to just a room down in the same space, I could hear him breathing. So I said, how long has this been going on? And he's like, I don't even know what you're talking about. And I said, you're really, you know, heavily breathing. He's like, oh, I didn't know. Anyways, he's just not feeling great. He's just run down. He's getting tired a lot really quickly. When he comes home, he's extremely exhausted and he's in his early 40s. This should not be happening. And so what we did is we did a deep dive with him. We found out where his problems are. We actually found out that he was about to have a heart attack or a stroke in the very near future. So we're correcting these things. We put him on a, we had to reset his gut because his gut microbiome was not really good. We reset it. He knows exactly what to eat, how to get it, what those things are. So we tweaked his diet up quite considerably. He did come in with a huge, huge high blood pressure. We suggested that he goes back to his doctor to get some medication. And now we're starting to, about 8 weeks later, we're starting to pull back the medication because he's lost over 35 pounds just for changing his diet. Nothing very specific or special. We've given him some true helpers and both in nutraceuticals or supplementation, as well as he has his medications as well too. But now his body's responding so well. He showed us a picture of what he was like previously to the 6 weeks and then now, and he was a huge change in his facial features just from his face. He's completely different. He's in a completely different ball game. His doctor previously, before coming to see us, wanted to put him on SGLT2 inhibitor, so like an Ozempic or Wegovy or something. But he goes, Karen, he goes, I'm just going to wait off on that because I'm dropping weight really quickly because I'm just following exactly what you're telling us to do. It makes sense. I'm eating tons. I'm losing weight. I feel better. And already we've had to pull back. His doctor has pulled back on his blood pressure medication because now he's much more, your body's responding much better. So he doesn't need as many helpers because actually was suppressing him. And he's like, I'm sticking to this. He goes, because these are changes in a short period of time. And he goes, and I'm like seeing them every day and it makes sense and it's not hard and you made it very easy and I just can't understand it. My doctor has been, telling me to lose weight, but never giving me the how, the specific things that I need to do, what my body needs or what my body doesn't need. And what you guys did is you guys showed me the roadmap. You gave me my own personalized roadmap, and then all I'm doing is following through, and this has never been as easy as I've ever thought it was going to be.
7: It's a great example of how, one size doesn't fit all, right? I mean, everything's specific.
8: No.
7: You get that lifestyle advice. You get that expertise in terms of some of the treatments that are available that are non-invasive, that can truly just change your life in, what, you're saying 6-8 weeks? I mean, that's not a long period of time.
8: No, and then you're motivated. When the patient can see some really good targeted results, you're motivated to keep going. But you're not, and he goes, he goes, my diet. I said, it's not a diet. It's a lifestyle. He's like, you're right. I got to get into my head. This is my lifestyle, my little tweaks to my lifestyle that's going to make the biggest gains. And he's, early 40s. So it's kind of crazy. He goes, I did not know how bad I really was. He goes, I knew I was bad. I wasn't lying. Like I'm quite heavy. I knew I had a problem. Because I didn't understand how everything links together and I didn't understand how I can get myself out of a hole. And you guys have just showed me this is how you get out of a hole. And all I'm doing is I'm just doing what you're telling me. And there's huge, huge gains. Not only that, his blood sugar is back down to normal. His cholesterol numbers, his doctor pat him on the back the other day and said, I don't know what you're doing. His name is John. I don't know what you're doing, John, but keep going because it's really working for you. And I'm giving you my two thumbs up as well too, which is kind of crazy. But this is why, because we dive deep into everybody's individualized issues. No two people are the same. No two people have the same regimen from us or the plans.
7: 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I look forward to our next chat.
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14: From the National Newsroom of the Canadian Press, I'm Don Mitchell. Alberta and Ottawa are eyeing a fall 2027 start date for construction of a new bitumen pipeline to the West Coast. The project announced yesterday in Alberta during a visit between Prime Minister Mark Carney and Premier Daniel Smith. In a press conference in Calgary revealing the deal, Smith hailed it as good for Alberta and said it should send a message to those wanting the province to separate from the rest of the country.
15: I think that we have a pretty good deal that we're going to be able to celebrate. I think this will go a long way towards demonstrating that the new Prime Minister approaches the issue of cooperative federalism in a very different way than the previous Prime Minister has for the last 10 years. Now, it may not be the deciding factor for everyone, but it's going to, I believe, convince a few more people that Canada's worth fighting for and it's worth working towards.
14: There's also a new scheme for carbon emissions pricing in the province and a commitment from the Prime Minister to declare the pipeline as being in the national interest by October of this year. Elsewhere, the French government has rejected a plan to send its last two captive orcas to live in a Nova Scotia refuge. Nonprofit The Whale Sanctuary Project has confirmed its bid to bring two orcas from France failed. It had been hoping to house the marine animals in a seaside refuge being built for whales retired from marine theme parks. Instead, the French government plans to send the killer whales, Wiki and Suncajo, to Spain's Loro Park Zoo off the west coast of Africa. Over to the Middle East, it seems the U.S. and Iran are still quite far away from resolving the war in the region after Iran's foreign minister said a lack of trust remains the biggest obstacle.
16: President Trump says the level of guarantee from Iran to end the war is not enough. On Air Force One, traveling home from China, the president said he looked at the first sentence from Iran in their latest proposal and threw it away.
17: An unacceptable sentence. They're fully agreed, no nuclear, and if they have any nuclear of any form, I don't read the rest of them.
16: Iran's top diplomat says a lack of trust is impeding talks to end the war with the U.S. Iranian Foreign Minister Abbas Araghchi says Mr. Trump posted on X and said it was unacceptable. But after that, we again received messages from the American side expressing willingness to continue the talks and continue engagement. Araghchi also said Tehran would be open to diplomatic help, particularly from China, to ease tension. Iran still has a chokehold on the Strait of Hormuz. Ed Donahue, Washington.
14: And at least 80 people have died in Congo's new Ebola disease outbreak in the eastern province, Ituri. Authorities say health workers are racing to intensify screening and contact tracing to contain the disease. Officials first confirmed the outbreak yesterday, reporting 65 deaths and 246 suspected cases. Congo's health minister says the suspected index case dates back to about 3 weeks ago and a nurse who died at a hospital in Ituri's capital, Bunia. This is the Canadian Press. In sports, the puck is about to drop at BCF Arena in Switzerland, where Canada plays Italy this morning in the preliminary round of the Men's World Hockey Championship. Canada is so far 1-0 in the tournament after a 5-3 win over Sweden yesterday. In the Stanley Cup playoffs tonight, the Montreal Canadiens host the Buffalo Sabres in Game 6 of their second-round NHL series. The Habs have a 3-2 lead in the best-of-seven matchup. Rookie Ivan Demidov scored his first career playoff goal on Thursday to help the Habs beat the Sabres 6-3 in Buffalo, New York. Major League Baseball, Mason Flaherty will be the Toronto Blue Jays opener this afternoon when they continue their three-game set in Detroit. Toronto manager John Schneider says Spencer Miles will get the bulk of the innings. Casey Mize takes to the mound for the Tigers. And Alex Smalley and Maverick McNealy share the lead at the PGA Championship, the second major of the men's golf season. They're tied at 4-under. Canadians Nick Taylor and Corey Connors are tied at 1-over. Fellow countryman Taylor Pendrith is at 4-over. From the Canadian Press, I'm Don Mitchell.
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22: Good morning, London, and welcome to another edition of the MedPoint Health Half Hour. Your host, Ron Young, here. Pleased to be joining you on the May 2-4 long weekend. Hope everybody stays safe and responsible and gets out and enjoys some good weather. It's always fun having, I feel like this is the kickoff of summer, really. You know, we're kind of through all the rough stuff. And May 2-4 is just a chance to kick back, maybe have a barbecue and get settled in. Maybe do some gardening, maybe some other things. But anyways, I just wanted to pop on here today and talk a little bit about diet and nutrition. I know a lot of people, a lot of clients at MedPoint actually leave their nutrition sessions and dietitian sessions or dietitian benefits to year end because, you know, they forget to use them up. They maybe are too busy through the summer months. But I want to encourage you, this is going to be your summer. This is your summer where you can eat healthy, where you can, you know, get creative in the kitchen with some recipes, make sure that you're staying on track. And there's a few different ways that we do that at MedPoint here. You can actually do a lot of our performance assessment testing. So VO2 max test, resting metabolic rate. So that's how many calories you would burn off if you just laid in bed all day. Bod pod, body composition. So fat mass, lean mass. What are you made up of? And then we also have the Fit 3D scan, which shows your girth measurements. Very accurate depth sensing camera, so not subjected to human error. But we partner those tests with our dietary approach. We've got two dietitians here, Samantha and Jessica, and they're excellent. But I feel like as much as this is the kickoff of summer, there's a lot that can actually go wrong because we start to indulge in summer drinks, indulge in barbecue meals, which are oftentimes higher in fat. And it can sometimes be tricky to find what the balance is. Do I overindulge tonight and maybe not eat as much the next day? See, at MedPoint, we always believe in a really balanced approach. We believe that, you know, we shouldn't really be depriving ourselves of certain things if that's what makes you happy. But we also believe that you should have a healthy, well-rounded diet. And one of the things that I wanted to focus on and talk today was just about dietary fiber. Dietary fiber is one of those things that can really help you out with your nutrition, right? It's found in fruits, vegetables, whole grains. It's, you know, known best for its ability to prevent or relieve constipation and kind of keeps your bowels regular. But the other thing that dietary fiber does is it makes you feel full. Having that feeling of being full is so important as we go into the summer months because that feeling of satiation, that feeling of being comfortably full and sustaining that feeling for longer periods of time, which we would achieve with having more fiber in our diet, is good because it can help us to prevent more snacking. It can help us to stay regular. It can help us to decrease our risk of diabetes, heart disease, certain things like that. And, you know, it's in a lot of things that we have readily accessible to us today. Like I said, most fruits, right? Especially fruits with skin on it. Cauliflower, green beans, potatoes. There's two different types of fiber, soluble fiber and insoluble fiber. Soluble fiber is the one that dissolves in water to form a gel-like material, and it can actually help to lower blood cholesterol. Found in oats, carrots, barley, psyllium. Insoluble fiber is obviously the other type, found oftentimes in whole wheat flour, nuts, beans, vegetables, etc. Why should we make sure that we have a high fiber diet? Well, I've already talked about how it normalizes bowel flow, but it also helps maintain bowel health, right? Studies have also found that high fiber diets are linked to a lower risk of colorectal cancer. It also can lower cholesterol levels. So one thing that I find a lot of people struggle with nowadays is cholesterol, keeping it in check. LDL, HDL, overall total cholesterol. Soluble fiber can help to lower total blood cholesterol levels by lowering the low-density lipoproteins, or the LDL, the bad cholesterol levels. It also has such benefits as reducing blood pressure and inflammation within your body. Fiber can oftentimes help you to control blood sugar levels, particularly in people with diabetes. It can slow the absorption of sugar and help to improve the blood sugar levels. So making sure that we have enough fiber can help with that. And overall, like I said, making sure that you're feeling full and that you feel that overall feeling of satiation, so that you're not mindlessly snacking. You're not going back to the cupboard, you know, an hour after you've eaten lunch to get more snacks. You know, it's one of those things that you need to just keep in check. And then if we look at what the daily recommendation for adults is, age 50 or younger, men generally want 38 grams of fiber in their daily routine, and women 25 grams. Age 51 and older, 30 grams and 21 grams, respectively, men and women. So it's one of those things. Are you getting enough fiber? Are you kind of going back to the cupboard, you know, hour after hour getting snacks because you don't feel full? Do you maybe have high blood pressure, diabetes? We need to make sure that we take these things into account. And fiber is one of those big areas that we can, that you can have impact on your life now in order to achieve better health in the future. Talking about all this dietary fiber, you may want to get in with our dietetic team. Samantha and Jess have a very good approach. We have the scientific-based testing tools at our disposal to help. We can see exactly where you're starting at, exactly where we want to get you to, and we can put a plan in place now so that you don't fall off the rails this summer and you know, have a negative impact on your health, right? It takes discipline. It takes time. It takes a routine to make sure that you're forming good, healthy habits. So come on into MedPoint. Let our dietitian team help you out with that, and maybe even pair it with a personal training program so that you can stay on track exercising, and so that you can eat well and know exactly what your body requirements are as we enter the summer months. I have to take a quick commercial break, but if anything that you heard on this half of the show has kind of struck a bit of a chord with you, I do encourage you to call MedPoint, or you can always email info@medpoint.ca, and you can get started on a journey to better nutritional health today, this week. Don't leave it too long. Act on it now. If what I've said has made you think, you got to get started somewhere, and we'd be happy to help you on that journey. 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
0: 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It's time for sunny days, warmer temperatures, and spring arrivals at Channer's. 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And don't forget to follow us on Channer's London on Instagram. 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
22: Hey, welcome back to the MedPoint Health Half Hour. Ron Young here, joining you this Saturday morning of the long weekend. And I hope that you all have a very pleasant long weekend. Enjoy it with family and friends. Or if you got to work, hopefully the shifts are short. I talked a little bit about nutrition on the first half of the show, and I highlighted a few different things, and specifically the intake of fiber, making sure that more fiber is taken into account within your diet so that it will help you feel full, keep you regular, and also help with a couple different conditions such as heart disease and diabetes. If you don't have the proper amounts of fiber in your diet right now, I do encourage you to reach out to one of our dietitians, and we can set you up with an appointment. Most people do have benefits for this type of service. So if it's something that you wish to pursue, then I do encourage you to get on track before the summer months hit. It can be a tricky time to set goals, so you want to make sure that you get on top of it. The last thing I wanted to chat a bit about in the second half of the show here is just setting you up for success. And I have five different swaps that I wanted to mention and see if you can incorporate it within your daily routine. Because these five swaps will actually decrease your calorie count and your carb count even slightly through your week, so that, you know, you will get more fiber, you will not intake as much fat, and so that you can maybe try something different, something tastier on your plate in a swap. So these are very realistic. They're something that you may want to consider, and it's something that you could do and implement this coming week when you go grocery shopping. So one thing that we always try and migrate towards is the turkey burger versus the beef burger. Obviously, the nutrient profile of each, they have good protein levels in them, but the beef burger oftentimes will have a lot more fat in them. I know a lot of people may argue, well, turkey burgers, whenever I make them, if you make them fresh, they're hard to get to stick together unless you add the egg and a few other elements. But you can buy the frozen turkey burgers. They are healthier for you, and they can taste just as good. Because quite honestly, once you get all the condiments on there, and if you get if you do burgers right, like I do, you'll have pickles, tomatoes, onions. Once you have all those elements, are you really tasting, you know, a whole heck of a lot of meat anyways? That's one quick, easy swap for you to do. Another one that I really like in the summer is quinoa for rice. I don't know what it is about rice. And I'm not saying rice is bad by any means. It's a great food to have and to eat. And obviously you can get a lot of fiber from rice. But quinoa is one of those things that I just associate with summer. You know, rice, I kind of have more of a comfort food. It gives me like fall, winter vibes. Quinoa is like in summer salads, you know, it's like quinoa, lentil, feta, like salads or something like that. You kind of come up with your own concoction there, and it tastes really good. You know, it's light. It can pair with a lot of different vegetables. It's really good. And, You can flavor it up with lemon, lime, stuff like that. It goes really well with a lot of different things, and it's just kind of subtle. Another swap you could do is chickpeas for potatoes. So perhaps you don't want a heavy carb meal. Well, chickpeas are a great alternative, and honestly, they taste a lot like potatoes. They're good for fiber, right? They have a lot of fiber, like I talked about in the first half of the show. And they often will absorb of what's being cooked with it. So if you perhaps had maybe like a curry or something like that, they will absorb that. They can be flavored. You can do a lot of different things, but they carry 9.6 grams of fiber. Only 210 calories. Can still be a little bit high in the carbohydrate, but comparative to a potato, you know, it's a bit of a better swap, and maybe you can get a little bit creative with it as well. So trying that out would be a good start for you. Another one that I really love is Greek yogurt for sour cream. I love having a Greek yogurt snack at night. That's actually our nightly snack, is Greek yogurt with a little bit of coconut and walnuts. My wife and I have that pretty much every single night. High protein, tastes great, and it's good. I mean, we always feel good eating it. We just make sure that it's a very controlled portion size, and it's really good. But you can actually substitute Greek yogurt for sour cream on a lot of different things. If you're having taco night and you want sour cream in your taco salad or on your taco, it's an easy swap. They taste almost exactly the same, and the Greek yogurt has a higher protein content to it and less milk fat, typically. I mean, it depends what Greek yogurt you're buying, but if you get the low fat ones, high protein, low fat comparative to sour cream. So I always think about my friend who says, Ron, cream isn't meant to be sour. And, you know, sometimes there's some truth to that. But, you know, it's an easy switch to do. And it's something that can put you, you know, these are little swaps. I'm not saying change your whole diet. I'm saying you might want to try this. It's a bit of a healthier option. And it can sometimes translate to good health goals overall. These swaps are just in place so that you can, again, maybe try and make a difference. I always think back to when I would have coffee. I grew up drinking coffee black. When I was at a particular job, they started to get me onto regulars, so cream sugar, double-doubles, stuff like that. And, you know, I just realized how quickly the fat content added up, the sugar content added up, and you know, it wasn't long before I just went back to drinking straight black coffee because it was actually saving me probably hundreds of calories every single day. And my blood sugar regulation was far better, right? Because I'm not causing huge spike in the morning, maybe an afternoon one, huge spike in the afternoon. It was far more regulated and your body responds better to stuff like that. So I'm just saying these things as, you know what? Put it on the shelf. It's an idea for you. Get creative with your recipes. The last one I actually have is salsa in your salad in place of a creamy salad dressing. Sometimes just adding some salsa and mixing it around, you know, it can create kind of that Mexican vibe. If you're enjoying your salad, sometimes those creamy, heavy salad dressings can pack a bit of a punch when it comes to fat content and sugars. So either salsa or some sort of oil dressing. Usually when I look at salad dressings, I like to have something that's kind of under 50 calories per serving, because then you're kind of on the right course. Creamier ones like Caesar, like ranch, can often have a bit of a higher caloric intake and therefore might set you back a little bit. But ultimately, the choice is up to you, but I want to highlight that we have dietitians here at MedPoint, and it's something that if you want to get in, you want to see them, you want to set up a plan, you want to get some of our performance testing done, now is a great time. Perhaps you want to get the beach bod ready for the summer. We have MedPoint Fitness downstairs here at the West 5 building, and we have a lot of great staff, trainers who have kinesiology backgrounds that can train you, that can advise you. If you just want a routine, we can build you one of those. Or if you want to just come in and utilize our testing equipment as a one-off, we do offer that service as well. So I wish everybody a happy and healthy long weekend, and I hope that you enjoy, be safe, and be responsible. If you have any questions about what was on the show today, my email is easy. It's ron@medpoint.ca. I'd love to take some questions. And if you wanted to book a tour and check out MedPoint, we've got Suite 200, Suite 280, Suite 270, main floor. We've got the 24-hour access gym, the only of its type in the Riverbend area, and the personal training studio where we have our dietitian sessions. The main floor, Suites 116 and Suites 120. So it's a big footprint out here at the West 5 Sifton Center, and I'd love it if you wanted to come down and check that out. So that's all the time we have for today. 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
9: 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Unless otherwise identified, the guests on the program are employees of or otherwise represent the advertiser. The opinions expressed therein are those of the advertiser. 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The opinions expressed therein are those of the advertiser and do not necessarily reflect the

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3: Now this update from the Canadian Press. Alberta and Ottawa are eyeing a fall 2027 start date for construction of a new bitumen pipeline to the West Coast. The project announced yesterday in Alberta during a visit between Prime Minister Mark Carney and Premier Daniel Smith. The French government has rejected a plan to send its last two captive orcas to live in a Nova Scotia refuge. Nonprofit The Whale Sanctuary Project had been hoping to house the marine animals in a seaside refuge being built for whales retired from marine theme parks. Over to the Middle East, it seems the U.S. and Iran are still quite far away from resolving the war in the region after Iran's foreign minister said a lack of trust remains the biggest obstacle. U.S. President Donald Trump earlier this week dismissed Iran's latest formal proposal, demanding a major rollback of Iran's nuclear activities. And at least 80 people have died in Congo's new Ebola disease outbreak in the eastern province of Ituri. Health authorities are racing to intensify screening and contact tracing. From the Canadian Press, I'm Dom Mitchell.

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1: I have never heard of the trinket trend, which is tiny purchases that sound harmless at first, but can add up and be problematic when it comes to the old pocketbook. So I wanted to talk about this with Clay Jarvis, spokesperson with NerdWallet, kind enough to join me. Clay, good morning to you, fella.
2: Morning, Rob.
1: Well, let's get into this. These tiny purchases that end up adding up to some clutter, some stress, and some overspending.
2: Yeah. If you've been online, if you have a child, if you've been to a toy store, you might realize that there are these fatty, small little trinkety toys that are catching Gen Alphas and Gen Zs, but also some adult millennial. I think the biggest fad that I think a lot of people would be familiar with right now would be Laboos, which are these creepy looking little bearish doll shaped things that got famous in China and have spread worldwide. I see them hanging off of many grown women's purses these days. My fiance happens to have one. Kids are into slime and little squishy toys like Nido. And then you even see things like water bottles, like those Awala water bottles or Stanley's. It just seems like people are really hungry for little attainable hits of joy these days.
1: The dopamine hit is a real thing, but it's going to affect your pocketbook, isn't it?
2: Well, it will if you don't have control. It's like anything else. I find that with these trendy toys, there's that whole idea of FOMO, that fear of missing out. Because some of them, especially like with Laboos, when they first blew up, there was this implied scarcity. You know, if I don't get one now, maybe I'll never get one. And that can really, really get you hungry for these items and get you out there and maybe spend more than you want to. Luckily, a lot of these items that we're talking about aren't that expensive, but if you develop a real thirst for them and you have to keep quenching that thirst over and over, then you could be looking at, you know, putting a dent in your savings account.
1: Is this a sign of changing consumer behavior, or is this kind of a modern version of impulse buying, but maybe with a social media spin?
2: Oh, I think social media is huge because you look at people online, they're unboxing these things, they're playing with them, they're screaming with glee as they get their hands on them. And that is infectious, especially in a culture where a lot of young people have grown up watching that behavior on social media and feel like they need to be a part of it. There's that impulse buying, I think so. But then again, I think a lot of these purchases are maybe a little more considered. Like I want this Laboos, I want this Nido, I want this color of water bottle. So there might be a little bit more, pre-thinking involved in it. But I think another part of it is this idea of kidulting, where adults

0: are, you know, maybe trying to mitigate the pressures and stresses of being an adult and taking care of yourself in a, you know, confusing and expensive world by, you know, retreating a little bit into these, you know, more child-focused activities.
1: I can relate. I still buy video games, and I
0: Yeah.
1: buy every year. I'm sure I don't need 10 hockey games, but you know, it's a different year on it, and I've got to have it. So.
0: Yeah, and I think that's fair. I remember a few years ago, I'd be going out to like record stores and things and seeing, you know, adult coloring books and even just, you know, going out and buying records. I mean, that's something that's caught on too. I think, you know, there's these things that we want that are attainable in a world where you don't always get what you want. And I think there's a real psychological drive there, where we can actually go out, spend a few bucks, and make it feel like we have some control over our lives.
1: Clay, let me switch gears because I was sifting through NerdWallet's website, a great site for information. There was a tariff update in there. NerdWallet saying that the Supreme Court decisions recently may actually pave the way towards lower prices, but the landscape's still pretty messy. What should consumers expect to feel first? Would it be lower prices, delayed price relief, or just more uncertainty?
0: Well, I think it's important to point out that that article was written by our U.S. colleagues. So they'd be focusing more on the U.S. market. Here in Canada, though, it's actually really helpful that we're talking about this because the Bank of Canada recently, I think just this week, released some data around how tariffs, especially our counter tariffs that were put in place after Trump's big Liberation Day tariffs last April, have affected consumers. And the good news is they haven't really affected us that much. So the Bank of Canada calculated that for in the 6 months after Canada introduced its counter tariffs, so we launched those, I guess, in March 2025. So this was even before Trump's Liberation Day. So between there and the 6 months that they were in place, the items that were actually affected by the counter tariffs, the prices only rose by about 6%. And then those tariffs went away. So for us Canadian consumers, we saw prices rise from about March till September, and then they came right back down. From our perspective as consumers, it's not really counter tariffs that have really played into our rising costs. It's more just transportation costs and food costs and whatnot. So we've come out fairly unscathed. I think our aluminum sector, which is still getting hammered by U.S. tariffs, the auto sector is still dealing with some turbulence there. But overall, for consumers, we haven't really seen prices blow up that much.
1: I think there's a lot of people that'd be really surprised at that 6% number. Did that surprise you at all?
0: Yes, yeah. I mean, that seems pretty low. But when you know, take a step back and realize that our counter tariffs weren't really in place for very long. And you also consider how many goods from the US we just stopped bringing into the country. You know, looking at, you know, alcohol sales especially, and just how much damage that's done to US companies, whereas with Canadians, you know, it's just given us a chance to buy, you know, cheaper Canadian liquor in a lot of cases.
1: Clay Jarvis is with NerdWallet. He's a spokesperson for the company. That is great because we can cover a whole wide range of topics, Clay, including this one that I want to throw at you. You guys had a story about the smartest way for Canadians to think about credit card points right now as maybe an offset to rising costs. I thought that was a really interesting way to look at your points and just the overall way that you can kind of navigate your finances.
0: So when you're looking at cashing in your credit card points, you know, it's really important to look at your redemption rates and look at what you can get in exchange for those rates. And in particular, it's a good thing you're bringing this up now because on June 1st, Aeroplan is changing some of its redemption rates when you book tickets using points. Now, the changes mostly affect long-haul premium cabin redemptions. Okay, so those would be like first and business class flights of at least 4,000 miles long. So those aren't necessarily flights that every, you know, Aeroplan member is going to be choosing. But if you are maybe an Aeroplan business member, if you're used to traveling a lot, then this might affect you. So in the cases of these long international flights, you'll probably have to cash in at least 20,000 more Aeroplan points. So be sure that you hop on and check redemption rates. And you might want to book your flight using your points before June 1st, before the changes come into effect.
1: When it comes to travel redemptions and point promotions, limited time offers, and sometimes they can get pretty aggressive, what are some of the biggest mistakes that people can make when it comes to reward cards?
0: Oh, there's a lot. In terms of redemptions, you have to remember that the redemption schemes that are set up, can be intentionally confusing and they change all the time. So you have to be fairly proactive when you're getting ready to cash in your points for a trip. You know, look and see to make sure that the rules around your redemptions have not changed. Your redemption rates haven't decreased like we just discussed, because it can really make a big difference in how much these points are worth. And I think just as a general piece of advice around rewards cards in general is that you've got to make sure that you're not being blinded by the rewards themselves, that you're being, you know, influenced to overspend just to collect a reward, just to get some points. Because if you're putting on too much on your card in a month, you're going to have to be paying interest the next few months. Well, that interest is going to erode the value of your points pretty quickly.
1: I can tell you, I fell for that quote unquote trap. I signed up for an Amex card that said if I spent X amount of money, I'd get 3 nights at a Marriott hotel, and came up but a couple bucks short and didn't get to stay anywhere. But we'll save that for a rainy day, Clay. Clay, thank you so much for all of the insight and for allowing me to just kind of drag you through all these different stories. But I know our listeners are better for it. I am as well. So let's stay in touch and thank you for your time today.
0: Anytime.
1: My thanks to Clay Jarvis from NerdWallet for helping us sort through all of the noise and actually understanding how to make those points and rewards work harder for us. Remember this, if you've got loyalty points, travel miles, card rewards sitting in an account, now is the time to take a look because that June 1 redemption deadline is not that far away. All right, very quick break here. When we come back, no more participation ribbons or podiums in BC elementary schools? Say it ain't so. I'm Rob Fay. This is Weekends, heard across the Chorus Radio Network.
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1: Not sure if you caught this story. It came out a week or so ago. There are a couple of elementary schools in Richmond, British Columbia, who have decided that they're just going to say no more winners when it comes to our track meets. The boys and girls are going to be able to race together and we'll just have some fun. I understand the logic, but at the same time, I think that this could be problematic in certain ways. So you know what? I figured I never won a race as a kid, but I know somebody that did, and she's a two-time former Olympian. Alexa Liu is kind enough to join me this morning. Alexa, welcome to the program.
22: Thanks for having me, Rob.
1: Well, as a two-time Olympian, I mean, obviously you pushed yourself, high stakes, competitive environments. What worries you the most about removing winners and ribbons from elementary track meets in your hometown of Richmond?
22: What worries me about having reduced the ribbons, medals, is celebrating success inspires more success. We all know that some of the kids who are the winners in some of the track meets, they weren't necessarily the ones who are the best readers or the best presenters or some of the other bests in the school. And this was their opportunity to shine. And I'll be honest, it wasn't actually my skill, the track and field, but I was always encouraged to participate, to try my best, to see how well I'd done, and work on personal bests for me. And that opportunity is essentially being taken away from kids. In the Richmond school system, what they're doing is they have a track meet. Four or five schools will get together. They'll come together at the Minaroo track, and they'll have a track meet. They'll split up the kids by grade, and the kids will go through four stations, a running, a jumping, a throwing, and a rest station. At each of those stations, they can pick either a recreational stream or a competitive stream. However, in the competitive stream, there are no medals or ribbons being handed out, and it's gender neutral. So there's actually no competitive stream for the girls, and there's no opportunity to see a results list, see how you land compared to everybody else, and even to know your final result. Imagine you're 9 years old and people are barking your results at you, like 12:56, 100 meter dash, and you know, however long for your jump. And are you going to remember all those numbers? And how are you going to remember them and be able to think about them and try, you know, a longer long jump next time or try something different? How do you know what your results are if you can't see them and look at them and think about them and celebrate that you're improving upon them?
1: Kids in grade four, kids in grade five, they can be tough on each other at times. And I just wonder if that gender neutrality in society works, but maybe in an elementary school race actually adds pressure to this conversation.
22: In sport, girls deserve safe and fair sport. This doesn't do that for them. There is a women's stream all the way up to the Olympic level. Why can't the girls have a race? You're already splitting them up between recreational and competitive. So if the recreational, everyone just wants to run around willy-nilly. Maybe they don't run in a straight line. Maybe they just do whatever. Maybe they never cross the finish line, but they ran and they tried their best and they had fun. Great. That's the recreational stream. You've delineated a competitive stream. Give one to the girls. The competitive stream is essentially the boys' stream. You know, I look at my son, he's in grade seven, he's one of the biggest kids in his class. His hands are bigger than mine. His feet are bigger than mine. He's getting those telltale puberty signs about him. It's not fair that he should be competing against the girls. And it's not fair for either of them to compete against each other.
1: From your own Olympic career, Alexa, how important was it for you to have that small scale competitive experience as a kid? Like, can you see a scenario where removing formal winners at this level actually hurts the pipeline to future athletes in this country?
22: One of the conversations is if you let them try the track meet, then they can kids can decide if they want to go further or join a private club or whatever else. You've been at Kidsport with me. You know some of those kids that couldn't have afforded to otherwise be involved in sport. Kids like Cameron Rogers, who Kidsport supported, and she went to the top level. But there are some kids, how do they know that they're good if they didn't get a ribbon and someone identifies them and says, hey, you know what? You're pretty good. Oh, well, guess what? I can't afford it. You know what? We'll find some money for you and we'll make that happen. But if we don't even know that the kid's standing there with a ribbon and is pretty good or has aspirations to do more, we don't know. But at least with results, you know, you can decide what your aspirations are and if they make sense. If you come dead last and you're like, well, I dream of becoming a runner, it's like, well, maybe let's have a discussion about discernment. But guess what? Your throw was really good. So let's talk about maybe getting you more into baseball or getting into the throwing activities.
1: Alexa Liu is a two-time former Olympian. She's also a Richmond City Councilor, so this is right in her backyard. She's joining us here on Weekends Across the Course Radio Network. I've read, obviously, before we had this conversation, some of the feedback on both sides of this, and I just want to put it out there. Some parents and the district say that this is about inclusion and taking pressure off of kids, not eliminating competition. So where do you think that line should be? Can you still be inclusive and keep recognition in rankings, or is that just unrealistic for an elementary school to do?
22: They're already having a competitive stream and a recreational stream. So within the competitive stream, celebrate success and acknowledge it and measure it. And in the recreational stream, that's your huge inclusive space. But listen to me, in Special Olympics, they separate between male and female, and then they separate amongst ages. And people get ribbons and medals. Not everybody. The winners, second, third, they get ribbons and medals. Paralympics, they're inclusive, right? We're going to work around your ability or disability. We're going to work with the body you have, and we're going to make the sport appropriate for you and adjust the sport and the rules for you. And we still have first, second, third. And we still have a mark of excellence for you that we believe you can achieve. And that's the big thing, is we got to believe in our kids that they can achieve, they can stand on a start line, they can calm down, they can deliver their best performance of their day, not of their life, you know, of the moment. Can you stand up and perform in the moment? Because I believe in you. I believe you can do this. And I'm going to be here to support you. And if you fall, guess what? I'm going to help you back up again and we'll try again. We'll try a different technique. The kids are super supportive of each other. It's learning how to cheer your teammates on. It's learning to be gracious when you're the winner or you're the loser. It's learning to thank the volunteers at the event and remember that how this all came together is because people came and helped you have this opportunity to find out the best in yourself.
1: To me, here's the problem is I agree with the participation ribbon. I get it. And it looks like they've identified there's a lane for that. But when you get to the other lane, the quote unquote competitive lane, first, second, third might end up going to the boys because they're just a little bit quicker. They're a little bit taller. They're a little more developed. And that for me is the problem and why you have to have a boys and a girl so that these young ladies can see how they stand against the other young ladies in this field. I think all the ribbons go to the guys. It just really takes the wind out of the sail. A lot of the ladies who are fighting their best fight, but just aren't as developed as the boys at this standpoint. And maybe I'm wrong, but to me, if you're going to have one, then you've got to have the other.
22: There's research that shows when women stop feeling like there's opportunity for them, they silently quit. And we've heard about women silently quitting in the workplace, in the schools, education, other places. We've heard about this happening. And if we start training our girls in grade five, that we don't have a place for them, that we're going to ensure that they have safe and fair sport. What are we telling them?
1: Do you think politically that this is a bit of a grenade? I mean, you're obviously a city councilor in Richmond. Is this something that some people within the governing body of that city don't want to touch because it's just too polarizing?
22: Well, I actually first heard about the petition from one of my fellow councilors, Andy Hobbs. Andy Hobbs, when I was a kid, he was the president of the Kigu Swim Club. So he's one of those people that believes in sport and believes in supporting kids in sport. There are lots of parents out there who are showing up every weekend, every day, doing the work to give their kids that opportunity. Not everyone can afford to be in those clubs or anything else. And so to take it away in schools is doing a disservice to our kids. One day you're going to go, these kids are going to go try and get a driver's license. There's a test, a written component. There's a practical component. Practicing being successful in the moment is important and it's an opportunity. It's a learning opportunity. It's a growth opportunity and it's a support opportunity. Whether or not you have a drawer full of ribbons or medals, but maybe you do. And maybe that first time you win that ribbon, it really means something, because maybe you never won one before, but now you did. And now you're like learning how to win, because you're in sport, you know. Something changes in you when you learn how to win in your sport.
1: Yeah, it all stems from the same place. Alexa, great conversation. I really appreciate you doing this. I think there's a lot of people out there that would read this and just off the top say, you know, oh, damn them for doing this, or good for them for doing this. It's great to get the depth to this conversation. So thank you for the time this morning.
22: Thanks for having me, Rob.
1: Always an engaging conversation with two-time former Olympian Alexa Liu. All right, we'll take a break here for your news, your weather, your traffic, everything relevant to your Saturday morning. 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I've got somebody who was at the top of her game in real estate and traded it all in for beef tallow. We'll get to her story next.
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1: From the National Newsroom of the Canadian Press, I'm Don Mitchell. At a meeting in Calgary yesterday, Prime Minister Mark Carney and Alberta Premier Daniel Smith say construction of a new bitumen pipeline to the West Coast could begin as early as September 1st, 2027.
2: Carney says the pipeline could be declared in the national interest by October. He made his remarks after the Alberta and federal governments tied up one of the last remaining loose threads hanging from the energy accord they signed in November. They've agreed to increase the carbon price industry players truly bear to $130 a ton by 2040. The final agreement to nail down from the Memorandum of Understanding is on advancing the Pathways Carbon Capture Project, a condition for the pipeline. Lauren Krugel, The Canadian Press, Calgary.
1: Elsewhere, confusion around postgraduate work permit language has resulted in rejections of some applications, and it has the federal government promising to improve its web portal. Ottawa says it will seek to ensure that foreign students applying for the permits take mandatory language tests. Immigration, Refugees and Citizenship Canada rejected close to 1,000 applications last year for language-related reasons. Ottawa admitted an application page lacks a dedicated option to upload the required English or French language test. IRC Canada has seen more than 300,000 applications since the language test requirement was introduced and has not seen an overall increase in refusal rates. Overseas, U.S. forces say a key Islamic State figure was killed yesterday in a joint operation with Nigeria.
3: President Donald Trump says that U.S. and Nigerian forces have killed the second in command of the Islamic State group globally. Trump says on social media that Abu Bakr al-Manuki was also a leader of IS in Nigeria and was killed in a mission carried out on Friday. Al-Manuki was considered a key figure in IS organizing and finance, and one U.S. official says he had been plotting attacks against the United States and its interests. Nigeria's president confirms the joint operation. I'm Donna Water.
1: A military diver working to recover bodies of a group of Italian divers from an underwater cave in the Maldives has died, according to the local National Defense Force. ABC's Rachel Scott has more.
4: A high-risk operation to recover the bodies of several Italian scuba divers in the Maldives has now been suspended due to bad weather. Officials in Italy believe the five divers were killed while attempting to explore an underwater cave at least 160 feet below the surface on Thursday. Search teams were called in when the team failed to resurface. Only one body has been recovered so far in that search.
1: And authorities with the Resu Express Metropolitan say the Canadian Stanley Cup playoff run has increased ridership on Montreal's light rail network. Bonaventure Station of the REM connects to the Habs home arena, the Bell Centre. The vice president for the REM project at the Casse de Dépôt et Placement du Québec says combined ridership on two operational branches is typically around 78,000 daily passages. However, Julien Hurel says ridership has increased to roughly 104,000 daily rides since the start of the National Hockey League's Stanley Cup playoffs. This is the Canadian Press. In sports and the Stanley Cup playoffs tonight, the Montreal Canadiens will host the Buffalo Sabres in Game 6 of their second-round NHL series, the Habs with a 3-2 lead in the best-of-seven matchup. On Thursday, rookie Ivan Demidov scored his first career playoff goal to help the Habs beat the Sabres 6-3 in Buffalo, New York. In Switzerland, Canada and Italy are playing in the preliminary round of the Men's World Hockey Championship this morning. So far, Canada is 1-0 at the tournament after beating Sweden yesterday 5-3. In Major League Baseball, Mason Flaherty will be the Jays opener this afternoon when they continue their three-game set in Detroit. Toronto manager John Schneider says Spencer Miles will get the bulk of the innings. Casey Mize takes to the mound for the Tigers. And Alex Smalley and Maverick McNealy share the lead of the PGA Championship, the second major of the men's golf season. They're tied at 4-under. Canadians Nick Taylor and Corey Connors are tied at 1-over. Fellow countryman Taylor Pendrith is 4-over. From the Canadian Press, I'm Don Mitchell.
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6: One of my favorite places in Canada is Newfoundland. It's shaped by the frigid cold of the Atlantic Ocean, which is dotted by icebergs that drift south along the Labrador Current from April to July. The perfect spot to view them and the whales that swim by the harbor is the south side of the Narrows. Jutting out of the water is a lighthouse, and beneath it are the crumbling remains of what was once a strategic defense against the French, and then centuries later, German U-boats. Today, this area is crumbling as waves crash onto it and try to reclaim it for themselves. It's also a place where locals know you shouldn't visit late at night.
7: Some of the lighthouse keepers that had lived there, they had always seen presences. They have always had recordings or like they've recorded not being alone sometimes.
6: I'm Nadine Bailey, and this is Haunted Canada. Join me as we explore Fort Amherst in St. John's, Newfoundland. Long before St. John's, Newfoundland became my hometown, it was the territory of various Indigenous nations, including the Beothuk and Innu, who first inhabited the island. The first Europeans to reach Newfoundland were likely the Vikings, followed by John Cabot. He is credited with being the first explorer to enter the harbor and claim the land for the British Crown in 1497. The area was rich in fish, especially cod, which made the island essential to the British Empire. It quickly made it a contested territory between the English and the French. French forces captured St. John's on January 1, 1709, during Queen Anne's War, which took place from 1702 to 1713 between England and France as part of the larger European conflict known as the War of the Spanish Succession. In 1713, the Treaty of Utrecht was signed, formally granting Newfoundland to Great Britain and ending French claims of sovereignty over the island. Author Scott Osmond says the land was too valuable, and the French once again captured St. John's in June 1762 with a surprise attack.
7: St. John's being one of the oldest colonial cities in North America, very quickly it found itself caught up in the wars of between France and England. For hundreds of years, both countries had fought for possession of the land. For a very long time, the English had a stronghold right in St. John's, and that was until the French came, invaded the city, sacked the city, and left.
6: However, British forces under Colonel William Amherst quickly launched a counteroffense just 3 months later, on September 13th, 1762. Colonel Amherst landed on the rocky shores of Torbay and marched a few miles to St. John's, where they fought the French and forced their surrender just 5 days later. It became known as the Battle of Signal Hill, and it would lead the French to sign the Treaty of Paris and lose all territory in North America, except for the island of St. Pierre and Miquelon. Scott Osmond says that's when the King of England ordered a defensive tower to be built at the entrance of St. John's Harbor, known as the Narrows.
7: The King of England ordered that they needed more defense at the outer harbor. They needed to protect the harbor from ships coming in. There was, at the time, a fairly large settlement growing. And of course, this came to be that there was a defensive tower built at the head of lands where Fort Amherst sits now. I think over time then, of course, like navigation was huge there. It's known as the City of Fog.
6: The Narrows were recognized as a strategic point of defense, and a battery could effectively block enemy ships' access to the harbor. Between 1773 and 1777, a casemated masonry tower with a lead roof and a barbette battery were built. Armed with four 18-pound cannons and four 24-pound cannons. Construction was challenging. Builders had to walk through the wooded terrain and over the rock cliff to reach the entrance of St. John's Harbor, as the battery was constructed amongst the jagged rocks at the base of the Atlantic Ocean. It was named Fort Amherst, after Lieutenant General William Amherst, in recognition of his leadership during the Battle of Signal Hill. When British forces left North America, they left the battery and tower intact. In 1813, Newfoundland's first lighthouse was built on the site to guide ships home, and Scott says you can still see it today.
7: And so eventually there was a lighthouse put there. It was the first lighthouse in Newfoundland, and I do believe that parts of that lighthouse can still be seen now underneath the current wooden lighthouse above it. The defensive position that is Fort Amherst, and like I said, being right at the tip of the Narrows, made it the perfect spot then during World War I, when there was also, once again, the fear of invasion, the fear of attack.
6: On June 28, 1914, Archduke Franz Ferdinand, the heir presumptive to the throne of Austria-Hungary, was assassinated. The event triggered the start of World War I, and the lighthouse and surrounding area around Fort Amherst was fortified once again to protect the harbor. Thankfully, it was never put into any practical use, but then, in September 1939, Germany invaded Poland, sparking World War II. The battery in St. John's that had been fortified during the previous war was once again a strategically important site. That's when Scott says the site was commissioned by the Royal Canadian Navy, because St. John's became an important rallying point for convoy ships heading to war in Europe. So in the fall of 1941, several buildings were built beneath the existing lighthouse, along with a canteen, officers' buildings, and several other buildings just above the lighthouse.
7: A lot of soldiers and supplies were kind of coming and going, and so they rearmed the site at that time. Relatively small, it wouldn't really be until World War II that you would see like a massive complex of structures be constructed there. And for the most part today, that's kind of what you're looking at, just below the lighthouse, along the rifts, just along the rocks, just above the coastline. A number of buildings are there. There's still two guns that are still there, which is pretty rare. And all of this was built in the early years of World War II. And so once again, they were worried about German U-boats coming in and attacking the convoys that were gathering just outside the harbor. And so the site was kind of used to protect ships coming and going, and then anything to warn of anything that might be coming in and wasn't supposed to.
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1: The Royal Canadian Artillery also operated two casemated, 4.7-inch quick-fire guns that replaced the original 75mm guns that were originally used. While Fort Amherst was strategically fortified with guns to ensure no enemy ships could enter the harbor, Scott says that during that time, they also relied on something that was original to when the fort was first built.
2: When the King of England had ordered that a defensive tower be built at Fort Amherst, another defensive mechanism they used at the time was they used to take a big chain and drag it across the harbor. Every day, they would let it down so ships can pass by. But then in the evenings or at night, they would bring it up solid. So if a wooden boat came in, they would bring up solid in the chain. I mean, a very primitive defense structure, but it worked. And so right now, there's still the place, Chain Rock Battery, Chain Rock is kind of what the battery is known for, the lower part down by the water. This is on the opposite side of the shore as Fort Amherst. And you can still see the rocks out there. You can still see some of the chains, the anchors that they say they use. Probably don't date back to 1773 or anything, but it's certainly been used ever since. Because then, of course, in World War II, and the original purpose of Fort Amherst, I believe the World War II battery that was there, was an examination battery. So essentially, there would be ships coming into the harbor. Everyone would have to be inspected by a little examination boat. If the ship didn't cooperate with that boat, then Fort Amherst was ordered to fire on the ship. And I mean, these were turbulent times. They were scary times. So like there wasn't much forgiveness either. So what essentially happened in World War II was they weren't using chains anymore. They were using large, what were known as anti-submarine or anti-torpedo nets. And it was essentially a series of nets that would stretch across. So any ship that came in, you would have to know how to get around them. Or have them move. So smaller ships could weave around them. Bigger ships, they would pull them back. I believe it was in 1941, there was a steamer coming through Fort Amherst. I think it was the Terra Nova, which is a wonderful name for a good Newfoundland story. And a U-boat fired on it, hoping to sink it in the harbor, at the entrance of the harbor, so it would block the harbor. It's said that there was three torpedoes launched at it. One missed, went into the submarine net, so was caught before it could enter the harbor and destroy anything beyond. And then they say the other two torpedoes exploded on the cliffs below Fort Amherst. And it's been a while since I've read this, but I believe they said the spray came up over the lighthouse. Like it covered the entire head of land.
1: Once World War II ended in 1945, the site was used for other purposes, including as a drill house, where soldiers would hold gun practice. But by 1946, the Royal Canadian Navy had decommissioned the battery. The following year, the lighthouse was returned to the Newfoundland government, and in 1954, the original stone lighthouse was demolished, and the current one was built. Scott says eventually all the soldiers left, and the area was abandoned.
2: After the war, like most of, the massive fortifications that were built on the Atlantic coast at that time were all kind of just abandoned. Fort Amherst very quickly was abandoned. Like I said, it's an interesting site because the guns actually are still there today. It's one of the few sites in Canada, or at least on the east coast of Canada, that you can still see the guns. But for the most part, it was just kind of left as is.
1: Today, the light and foghorn are used as an important navigation tool for ships entering St. John's Harbor. And as a child, I remember venturing there with my family. but it wasn't considered a tourist attraction. Sure, there was a historic lighthouse, and you could walk down the crumbling cement steps to the barricades, but now they were crumbling and filled with graffiti. But the massive guns were still in place, covered in rust from saltwater spray, and they have always fascinated me. It's also why Scott first became interested in the fort. He says it's a unique part of Newfoundland's history, a way to touch the past, which is why the area was taken over by Parks Canada, and they have turned the area into a wonderful tourist attraction.
2: There's a couple of houses there. The lighthouse is still used. There's lots of recognition, I think, for some of that navigational history. But it was one of the reason it caught my attention was because it is now just like it is just below, kind of literally, the active site. And you still have all these abandoned structures. They're all completely, for the most part, explorable. In the last few years, I think some of them have been blocked off just for safety reasons, because now they're kind of just left up to the elements.
1: Visitors can hike up Southside Road to admire the beautiful views of St. John's Harbor, Signal Hill, and Cape Spear off in the distance. But I've always known not to venture there at night, because us locals know that if you do, you won't be able to escape the feeling of being watched by someone or something. Scott says that over the years, he's heard that Fort Amherst is a unique spot where people have had unexplainable experiences.
2: But I've always heard stories about, especially while doing the research there, that, I mean, some of the lighthouse keepers that had lived there, they had always seen presences. They have always had recordings or like they've recorded not being alone sometimes. All the typical stories you would expect from a very old site that's below what was a permanently occupied site as well. And for a long time, I mean, this little plot head of land was so isolated that the lighthouse keeper and his family would live out there all year round. And so during the winter, you'd be cut off. And I mean, if anyone was going to see or witness anything, it was certainly that. And there's definitely lots of stories of, yeah, people seeing whatever they see out there.
1: I was always told the area was haunted by a soldier from World War I. The young man was stationed in the barracks, but he did not perform as well as his fellow soldiers. He would often misplace items, drop important equipment, and fall asleep while on watch. The legend goes that the soldiers had had enough. They decided to teach the young man a lesson. One night, while he slept, they tied a rope around him, then carried him and threw him into the cold Atlantic Ocean. The young man immediately began to struggle. What the soldiers didn't realize was that the young man couldn't swim, and with the weight of the rope and the shock of the frigid water made him flounder. His comrades watched him confused, not knowing the young man didn't know how to swim. Before any of them could react, he went under the Atlantic Ocean and quickly drowned. The other soldiers were terrified. They knew that if the sergeant found out what they had done, they could be charged with murder. They all swore a pact to never speak of it again and returned to their cots. Sleep didn't come easy, as they were wrecked with guilt. And soon, something else would haunt them, because that very night, the young soldier's ghost returned. Dripping wet, his face pale white, he hovered over their beds, cursing the men who killed him. He is known as the Phantom Soldier, and he remains at Fort Amherst to this day. Sometimes, visitors think he's an interpreter in a costume, but when they take a second glance, they realize he's not from this realm, as they watch him vanish before their eyes. On other occasions, people have taken pictures of the lighthouse or Signal Hill in the background, and they've captured what appears to be the shadowy figure of a man in a uniform.
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1: 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You can find all of the shows that we feature on the show at CuriousCast.ca, in addition to all your favorite podcast platforms like Apple Podcasts, Amazon Music, Spotify, and so many others. All right, let's get to it.
2: Before the internet, how did you search for things you were interested in? Maybe you went to the library and studied the Dewey Decimal System to find a book that addressed your needs. Then, technology changed, and it now seems like information is at your fingertips. But some things remain out of reach. Say you're working on a family tree. If Ancestry.ca can't help you, what do you do then? What happens if you're looking for information on a plot of land? Or say you're a podcaster looking for information on the past. You would turn to archives for the most accurate information, particularly in the rural areas or small towns. But it is not often that a search for photographs, maps, oral histories, and land grants comes with a jail cell and a side of paranormal activity.
3: A couple times, so it's nice that, but that would be one of the ones that there was actually, yeah, somebody was in the jail cell cleaning up or doing some archival such, you know, things like that, and ended up, yeah, they got the door, the big jail cell slammed behind them, and it's several hundred pounds. It's not a light cell door. It makes a loud clang and a bang, and like it actually spooks people when we make the sound. So it's very interesting to have that.
2: I'm Nadine Bailey, and this is Haunted Canada. Join me as we visit the Strathcona Museum and Archives in Sherwood Park, Alberta. Strathcona County is just outside Edmonton, and it's between the city and Elk Island National Park. It is the ancestral land of First Nations, including the Plains and Woods Cree, Assiniboine, and other band governments who, in 1876, signed Treaty 6 and seceded their title to the territory that would become the current provinces of Saskatchewan and Alberta. Strathcona County got its name from Donald A. Smith, who became Lord Strathcona in 1897. Smith was a prominent Canadian businessman, philanthropist, and a key figure in the Hudson Bay Company and the Canadian Pacific Railway. In 1951, John H. Campbell received approval to establish a new suburban town site called Campbelltown to provide housing for workers and the region's industry. However, it became apparent that there was already a community named Campbelltown in New Brunswick, which prompted the area to be renamed Sherwood Park. Today, Strathcona County is made up of 9 hamlets, including Sherwood Park, which is a quaint community with a small-town feel. Aaron Ackerman grew up in the area and lives nearby. He has a strong personal connection to the museum and archives, which is filled with cherished memories of spending time with his mother, and the museum is a significant part of his upbringing.
3: Yeah, I've been volunteering with the Strathcona County Museum and Archives here for several years. I don't really have an official date. I started probably there when I was a kid. My mom used to volunteer.

0: volunteer there. So kind of what we've done generations throughout the years. I live just down the street from the museum, so it's kind of a sweet spot for me. And it became the, I guess, clubhouse of my community league that we founded as well. So kind of, I'm there a lot. Let's go with that. We do a lot of art.
1: Aaron says the building at the corner of Ash Street and Alder Avenue first opened its doors in February 1959, but not as a museum.
0: It's very interesting. The Strathcona County Museum and Archives was originally the first fire hall for the Strathcona County and Sherwood Park when it was starting up. So it was a single bay building with administrative space, and it was just, yeah, it was used to be the fire hall. And then later on, a couple decades later, they turned it and merged on the first RCMP station in Strathcona County onto it.
1: The building was designed by architects McDonald and Magoon, with contributions from Esther Marjorie Hill, one of Canada's first registered female architects. The fire hall was built in a mid-century modern style and was a one-level stucco structure with a flat roof. In July 1959, automatic telephone service was implemented, and five firefighters had fire alarm phones installed in their homes, which rang simultaneously in case of emergencies. From their homes, firefighters could activate the siren on the fire hall's roof to call other local volunteers. The siren also rang daily at 7:30 p.m. to check it, and was the unofficial curfew for many of the neighborhood children who would head home when they heard it ring. In 1962, a second pumper truck was purchased, and the fire department began to respond to rural fire calls. By 1967, the RCMP moved into the building.
0: They did dual duty for a little while. There is an RCMP station and fire hall. And then when the new fire hall was built later on down the road, they moved over there, and then the RCMP took over the rest of the building.
1: Eventually, the fire department got a brand new building that they still use today. The building was then exclusively used as the RCMP station from 1967 to 1992.
0: Yes, so the RCMP, it was pretty exclusively used for that for quite some time. You can still go in and see the interview rooms and all that when they used to do the intake. They also have several of the jail cells available, and some of the doors, and they have a display in there that you can actually see a lot of the artifacts that were used by the RCMP back in the time as well. So they'll have things like billy clubs and handcuffs, and they even have a lie detector machine in there. So but specifically designed to be that way because it's pretty much a fortress, right? That was the idea. It's supposed to be impenetrable, so it's quite soundproof and all of that, right? So yeah, you end up with all sorts of different stories along the way, but I do know that the big one they talk about was that the jail cell slammed on somebody one time when they were working there. And it's been heard a couple times since, even in preparing for this, I noticed in the document, it's been happened a couple times, not just one or two. But that would be one of the ones that there was actually, yeah, somebody was in the jail cell cleaning up or doing some archival such, you know, things like that, and ended up, yeah, they got the door, the big jail cell slammed behind them, and it's several hundred pounds. It's not a light cell door. It makes a loud clang and a bang. And like, it actually spooks people when we make the sound. So it's very interesting to have that.
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16: Today, the building is an integral part of the community.
0: Well, the museum basically, well, they are the archives as well. So their job is to preserve local history, and that is their typical goal, you know, to preserve the stories and the lives behind the citizens that lived in the area. But it was actually, yeah, they now have been the archives, so they document everything as well. And they become this local hub, which is phenomenal. So they're not only documenting the history, they're also making it, which is kind of neat. So yeah, they host a lot of the activities and I don't know, it's just neat. You can go there and see your family history a lot of the time if you're from the area.
16: Aaron says he was lucky enough to find audio recordings of his grandparents, which he didn't know existed until recently.
0: Like, it's the weirdest thing. It's like when you walk through that door, you're an honored guest. And they're just so excited to show you what they've got and the history of it all. Like, no matter what your interest is, they'll find it in that building for you to showcase you specifically what you want to know. I love it. You can even call ahead and try to stump them a little bit. And like, they'll have some stuff available for you. Like, they have, I found, what was it the other day? I was just talking to them, and it turns out they found my grandparents' transcripts and an audio recording of them telling their history of them here in Strashurd Park. I had no idea it was even there, so I'm going to go in there and put on my headphones and listen to my grandparents' voices again. And I haven't heard any of this in, as I read it, I've been volunteering there for decades. So it's like, you know, like that shows how much stuff is actually available to us in there. That's just, you know, you can get lost. It's a great place to spend time too. It's safe.
16: Aaron has been around the museum since he was a kid, which has allowed him to have a unique history with the place.
0: I'm probably one of the only people that has stayed overnight there without actually having stayed in the drunk tank when it was the RCMP station. So my job, basically, they call me like the spooky Aaron or the spooky Boulder of the Strathcona County Museums, just because I'm the guy that whenever somebody comes in and asks about ghosts or mentions paranormal, they kind of direct them my way to, I guess, tell the stories of the museum or be the liaison between groups and organizations that wish to know more about that.
16: The museum and archives began operating in 1995, and since then, strange things began to happen. Aaron says he has documented the paranormal activity the museum has become known for, including an experience the current president of the Heritage Foundation had in the ladies' washroom.
0: Some of the stories that I know, yes, they're actually, a lot of them stem from personal experiences. People just kind of had them. And I know every, it's not even an old building. That's the fun part. Like every kind of, it's got a very neat architecture to it. It's because the whole building is concrete and cinder block. And so there's quiet spaces and ways that the acoustics just kind of play with you. Like you can be in one room and you can hear another. I know that our current president of the Heritage Foundation, she likes to talk about it, but she ended up having one incident where she was getting ready for a presentation, and she was down in one of the washrooms and she's splashing water on her face, and she got surrounded by what she calls a mist. Like it was a mist or a haze, a green haze or mist, and it spooked her to a point where she's a very, very outspoken lady, and I love it. So she just full on told it to buzz off, right? And it's whatever it was, stopped, which was fantastic. And she just kind of went about her day, but she still discusses that once in a while, that was something that happened to her, right? And then my community league, even most recently, like we host our meetings there, our monthly meetings there, and we were all gathered in the center of the room. As we do, we like to invite the public and everything like that.
16: Aaron said the museum's haunted reputation can also be explained by the strange noises that scare visitors as soon as they enter the museum, which is set up to look like an old general store.
0: There's a display in the main room that's the general store. And so it's set up with all the, you know, antiques, and it's got a cash register from the early 1900s. And all of a sudden it just clanged open in the middle of one of our meetings. It was so loud, it scared the heck out of all of us. And none of us had been over there. Nobody had been over there for like 5-6 hours. So it's not like anybody had disturbed it or anything. And so, yeah, it was funny. So my wife immediately ran over there and slammed it shut, just as like a, right? Just kind of like spite, whatever. And turns out, we mentioned to the museum a little bit later, and they turned around and they said, oh, we shouldn't have shut it because we lost the keys years ago and it's been locked and nobody's been able to get into it. So, yeah, my wife's the only one who's seen what's inside of that thing in the past 4 or 5 years. So, yeah, I guess there's no reason that should have opened. That one still gets me once in a while because it was loud and, but I don't know, we've all had experiences.
16: Staff and volunteers believe that one of the spirits in the museum is of a former RCMP officer who lived nearby. Sadly, Jim died one evening in March 1984 while working at the station.
0: Yeah, everybody picked up that billy club, and it turns out that that billy club belonged to a guy named Jim Court, who lived in Sherwood Park here in the 60s, and he was a guard at the RCMP. And it turns out he suffered a heart attack while he worked there. And the rumor is that he actually passed away on the way to the hospital or at the hospital after that incident. So I know that he had the heart attack. I know that he crawled to one of the jail cells. I know that he was found on the bed of one of the jail cells. Where he passed away, I have no idea. So that's where my story ended. And now I've got to, and again, I got to be a little bit careful because I don't know if his family's still around or any of that, right? So that would be kind of the 60s, right? So you could very well have children that are alive and kicking and all that. And I don't know what the, so that would be the next kind of thing I got to go down and see if I can validate that respectfully.
16: Aaron said he first heard about Jim from his mom.
0: Apparently he was quite a character, like an RCMP officer, obviously, but a legend is that he had an electric fence around his yard down the street here, so all the kids couldn't go on his lawn, and all the kids used to do the lining of the whatevers and try to shock the last person in line kind of thing, and that was, so my mom was actually, she grew up here, and that was one of her, so she validated that one for me.
16: Many other unusual occurrences, such as door slamming, lights flickering on and off, and objects disappearing, are frequently blamed on Jim's ghost. Aaron has been keeping track of the museum's paranormal activities since he did his own investigation about 20 years ago.
0: I started going through all of our documents and all the report that I sent them back in 2005. December 14th, 2005, I found the date was when we investigated it. And actually reading the reports here, we all had experiences. Like every person on the team had personal experiences of some kind. And the most prominent ones that I remember coming out was there was one point in the basement when we were in there, and it was me and another investigator, and the room just kept getting darker and darker and darker. But it's like there's no like windows or anything down there, so we're just sitting in the light, and it just felt like you were going down a tunnel. And nobody seemed to be able to stay in that room for longer than a few, like 20, 30 minutes. I think we made it 45, me and her. That was the longest we could last without getting like so uncomfortable that she just had to leave. It was that, no reason, just that uncomfortable. And then there was also upstairs, we were taking a break, oddly enough, and we were having pizza. And we were chatting about whatever was going on, and we heard a woman scream, just blood-curdling scream, and we knew it couldn't have come from outside because it's a concrete building and it's a fortress. We were running around trying to find it. We could not figure it out, and we were testing and screaming. I was running around outside making all sorts of screams. Poor neighbors. Must have been 2 a.m. and we couldn't reenact it, and of course we didn't get anything on video because none of us were recording. We were all just stopped. And but again, going through preparing for this, that's something that's been heard several times. So this is where I'm starting to realize I've got to go down a much more deeper investigative role on this.
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1: From the National Newsroom of the Canadian Press, I'm Don Mitchell. Prime Minister Mark Carney and Alberta Premier Daniel Smith are moving ahead with a landmark energy deal they signed last fall. The two leaders eyeing a fall 2027 start date for construction of a new bitumen pipeline to the West Coast. Speaking in Calgary yesterday, Carney added the plan also raises Alberta's industrial carbon emission price.
2: Canada and Alberta have agreed to create markets that deliver an effective carbon price of $130 per ton by 2040, with binding annual benchmarks along the way.
1: Now, not everyone is praising the new pipeline deal, particularly BC Premier David Eby, who says it cannot be the case that projects get prioritized when a premier threatens to leave the country, Eby referring to the separation movement in Alberta. Despite BC's Ministry of Water, Land and Resource Stewardship recommending against logging in caribou habitat, BC's Ministry of Forests has approved it in the core territory of Southern Mountain Caribou. Mike James' family owns a cabin on Quesnel Lake and doesn't understand it. A herd of just under 200 animals live in the area where James' family owned a cabin for decades.
3: To see a document put together that has such a thorough understanding of the situation that the caribou face and this particular area, and then to find out that in the same month that report was completely ignored, it just leaves me speechless.
1: Despite the conflicting ideologies, the Ministry of Water, Land and Resource Stewardship said in a statement that it has a good working relationship with the Forest Ministry. The Ministry of Forests says a number of factors impacted the decision to allow logging in the area. U.S. President Donald Trump is back on U.S. soil after a two-day trip to China with few questions answered on when the war in the Middle East might end. Here's ABC's Olivia Rubin in Washington.
4: Uncertainty remains about the war in Iran. She not publicly committing to pressuring Iran, its close ally, back to the negotiating table or to reopen the Strait of Hormuz.
5: We feel very similar to Iran. We want that to end. We don't want them to have a nuclear weapon.
4: Still, the president touting, quote, fantastic trade deals, like the purchase of soybeans, but giving few specifics. Overnight, Boeing saying China agreed to purchase 200 jets from the company.
1: And finally, overseas, police patrolled the streets of London today as tens of thousands of protesters descended on the UK capital for two rival demonstrations. Authorities trying to make sure there was no crossover between a march organized by a far-right agitator and people commemorating displacement during the 1948 Arab-Israeli War. Stephen Yaxley Lennon, known by his pseudonym Tommy Robinson, was at the forefront of one group marching for anti-Islam and anti-immigration policies. Meanwhile, others demonstrated for Nakba, which marks the exodus of some 700,000 Palestinians from what is now Israel. This is the Canadian Press. In sports and the Stanley Cup playoffs tonight, the Montreal Canadiens will host the Buffalo Sabres in Game 6 of their second-round NHL series, the Habs with a 3-2 lead in the best-of-seven matchup. On Thursday, rookie Ivan Demidov scored his first career playoff goal to help the Habs beat the Sabres 6-3 in Buffalo, New York. In Switzerland, Canada and Italy are playing in the preliminary round of the Men's World Hockey Championship this morning. So far, Canada is 1-0 at the tournament after beating Sweden yesterday 5-3. In Major League Baseball, Mason Flaherty will be the Jays opener this afternoon when they continue their three-game set in Detroit. Toronto manager John Schneider says Spencer Miles will get the bulk of the innings. Casey Mize takes to the mound for the Tigers. And Alex Smalley and Maverick McNealy share the lead of the PGA Championship, the second major of the men's golf season. They're tied at 4-under. Canadians Nick Taylor and Corey Connors are tied at 1-over. Fellow countryman Taylor Pendereth is 4-over. From the Canadian Press, I'm Don Mitchell.
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7: Television has conditioned us to believe that crimes can be solved in less than an hour. A detective or two, maybe even a whole team, is assigned to a single case, and they somehow manage to solve it all over the course of 60 minutes. 43 if you deduct commercial time. That's obviously not how it works in the real world. Yes, some cases are solved quickly, but others take days, weeks, months, even years. And then there are cold cases. Crimes that don't have any arrests, convictions, and in many cases, not even any suspects. The most famous cold case has to be Jack the Ripper. In 1888, at least five prostitutes were found carved up in the Whitechapel area of London. The killer taunted cops, but was never found. The list of suspects continues to grow, even today. There's the infamous Black Dahlia murder in Los Angeles. The body of a woman named Elizabeth Short was found mutilated and cut up. Despite numerous suspects, this case has remained unsolved since 1947. The Zodiac Killer may have killed as many as 40 people in Northern California in the 60s and 70s. He was never caught. And who killed JonBenet Ramsey on Christmas 1986? Her body was found in the basement of her family's house. Despite years of investigations by professionals, amateurs, and documentary makers, we still have no answers. I could go on, but you get the idea. The world of music also has its share of cold murder cases, and the circumstances around each of them are, as you might expect, rather bizarre. I'm Alan Cross, and this is Uncharted, Crime and Mayhem in the Music Industry. Let's explore some of the most infamous, unsolved, and unresolved murder cases in music history. And there are far more than you may realize. This episode is a long way from TV shows like NCIS and Law and Order. We're going to look at a series of murder cases from the world of music where the trail has either gone cold or where the conclusions are suspect and unclear. Let's start with the cases that haven't been solved to everyone's satisfaction and suspicions remain. And we'll begin with Sam Cooke. He was one of the most influential soul singers ever. In fact, people call him the King of Soul. Starting in 1956 and continuing over the next 8 years, he had 29 singles in the top 10, like this one.

Other songs included Chain Gang, Wonderful World, Another Saturday Night, and Twisting the Night Away. Cook had a hell of a voice, smooth, evocative, emotional. Paul McCartney was a fan. So was Stevie Wonder, Diana Ross, James Brown, Rod Stewart, Mick Jagger, and Tina Turner. On top of that, Sam Cooke was a civil rights activist at a time when the U.S. was struggling with segregation and tremendous racism. Cooke was friends with Muhammad Ali, Malcolm X, and other big names in the movement. But then came a strange night at the Hacienda Motel on the corner of 91st and South Figueroa Street in South Central Los Angeles. It was December 11th, 1964. Cooke's evening began by meeting up with a woman named Elisa Boyer at a joint called Martoni's Restaurant. After, they drove in Cooke's Ferrari to a room at the hotel, despite, Boyer says, her request to be taken home. And this is where things get murky. Boyer said that Cooke tried to force himself on her. When he went to the bathroom, she ran, taking Cooke's clothes with her, hoping that this would force him to stay in the room. The story is that a naked Cooke put on a sport coat and one shoe and ran after Boyer, who he thought had headed to the motel office. He banged on the door. "Where's the girl?" he shouted. That's when he ran into Bertha Franklin, the manager on duty. Cooke demanded to know where Boyer had gone. There was then a struggle, and the hotel's owner, Evelyn Carr, heard the struggle in her office and called the police. But before the cops could arrive, Cooke was shot 3 times in the chest by Franklin's .22 caliber pistol. He was dead. The official story is that this was self-defense. Franklin maintained that a crazed Cooke tried to attack her in her office. The shooting was investigated, lie detector tests were administered, and the conclusion? Justifiable homicide. But that's not the end of it. Cooke's friends just don't believe that he would act this way. They all characterized him as a peaceful, gentle person. 3 weeks after his death, Elisa Boyer was arrested on charges of prostitution. This didn't help the credibility of her testimony. Did she make up some or all of her story? Cooke's body was found in a condition that looked like he'd been roughed up earlier in the evening. Singer Etta James, who saw Cooke's body at the funeral home, said that Cooke had been so badly beaten that his head was almost separated from his shoulders. His nose had been broken, and his hands were both broken and crushed. And a large amount of cash he was supposedly carrying was gone. So, yeah, suspicious. And then there's the conspiracy theory that Cooke's death was a setup. He'd been fighting for control of his publishing rights, something that a black artist just did not do in 1964. One finger pointed at his manager, Alan Klein. This is the same Alan Klein that would later manage the Rolling Stones and the Beatles. His company owned all of Cooke's publishing. Was he killed over that? Or was he killed over his civil rights activism? Muhammad Ali would later say, if Cooke had been Frank Sinatra, the Beatles, or Ricky Nelson, the FBI would be investigating. As it stands, though there are still questions, the death of Sam Cooke is case closed. 2 years later, Texas singer Bobby Fuller was found dead in his car. He'd found success in Los Angeles as leader of the Bobby Fuller Four and had enjoyed a couple of hit singles, including this one, which was later covered by The Clash.

On July 18th, 1966, a few months after that song peaked at number 9 on the Billboard charts, Fuller was dead at the age of 23. He was found by his mother inside a blue Oldsmobile parked outside his apartment in Hollywood. He was reportedly found with a plastic hose in his hand, which led to a gasoline can. The cops were called and immediately ruled either an accident or suicide. There was no detailed investigation, no dusting for fingerprints, nothing. Open and shut case, said the cops. But hang on. The car hadn't been in the apartment building parking lot for more than 30 minutes. How was it that Fuller's body was found in an advanced state of rigor mortis by his mother? This seems to indicate that he had died somewhere else quite a bit earlier and that his car was driven with his dead body in it back to the apartment. There was something else suspicious about the body. His face, chest, and side were covered in bruises known as petechial hemorrhages. The coroner said that these were probably caused by gasoline vapors from that can in his hand, combined with the summer heat. But when he listed suicide and accident in his report, he put big question marks beside each of those ticked boxes. Hang on, what was Fuller doing holding a hose leading to a can of gas in the first place? That's a good question, and that was never investigated. Over the decades, various theories have been floated. One suggests that he had a bad reaction to some LSD. Another says the Manson family offed him. Maybe he was murdered by the owner of a mob-connected nightclub owner who thought that Fuller was after his girlfriend. Then there's the Morris Levy story. Levy was the notoriously mobbed-up owner of the highly corrupt Roulette Records in New York. He was an associate of both the Genovese and Gambino families back east. Fuller was connected to Levy via his label, Delphi. Delphi had agreed to a distribution deal through Roulette, and an agreement had been reached between Delphi and Roulette to release a single written by a Roulette artist. Now, Fuller's brother believes that Bobby wanted to pull out of this deal and that in retribution, he was beaten and killed by, well, we don't know, maybe somebody working on the orders of Morris Levy. And as a final bit of weirdness, Delphi Records was run by a guy named Bob Keane. This label was also associated with Ritchie Valens and Sam Cooke, making Fuller the third artist on this roster to die a violent death. Valens in the same plane crash that killed Buddy Holly, and we've already talked about Sam Cooke. Now, there's nothing to implicate Keane in any of this, but talk about a run of bad luck. So, officially, Bobby Fuller's death may have been an accident or suicide, but no one has ever ruled out that it could be murder. Maybe it was. What's the deal with that gas can? Kristen Pfaff was the bass player for Hole. She'd traveled from Minneapolis to Seattle, where she hooked up with Courtney Love in 1993. She was the last piece of the puzzle, joining guitarist Eric Erlandson and drummer Patty Schimmel. This was the lineup that made the Live Through This album, which came out in 1994. Unfortunately, Kristen, like so many people of the grunge era, got into heroin. She tried rehab in February 1994 after almost overdosing and dying. And before Live Through This was officially released, she quit Hole and went back to touring with her old band, Janitor Joe. Once that road trip was done, she planned to go back to Seattle to pack up her stuff and move permanently back to Minneapolis. It was going to be a hard trip because she'd become close friends with Kurt Cobain, and she was still reeling over his suicide. Kristen and her friend Paul arrived in the city on June 15, 1994. Everything she owned was packed into a trailer, and plans were to leave for Minneapolis the next morning. To make sure nothing got stolen, Paul agreed to sleep in the car. Eric Erlandson visited Kristen's apartment at around 8:30 that night to say goodbye. He left just after 9. Paul checked on Kristen one last time after that. He never spoke to her, but he did hear her snoring in the bathroom, which was locked. The next morning, Paul went back to the apartment to find Kristen missing and the bathroom still locked. Concerned, he broke down the door and found her dead in a shallow pool of water. Next to her on the floor was a cosmetic bag filled with drug paraphernalia. After an investigation, her death was ruled acute opiate intoxication. So a simple overdose death, right? Well, not so fast. Maybe. Again, this is rather conspiratorial.
but it is worth including in our story. Most of the theory comes from a 2004 book called Love and Death. It's a controversial book written by Ian Halperin and Max Wallace, two guys who also believe that Kurt Cobain was murdered. In the book, Kristen's mother, Janet, claims that her daughter was completely clean when she went out to Seattle for that last time. So for her to take one last massive hit doesn't feel right. Other evidence includes pages ripped out of Kristen's personal journal. And the coroner in charge of the case was Dr. Nicholas Hartshorne, the guy who also conducted the postmortem on Kurt Cobain. This doctor, allegedly, was also a close friend of Courtney Love. And this somehow means, what, something? A conflict of interest of some sort? Kristen Pfaff's death was most likely, overwhelmingly likely, to have been a tragic accident. But there will always be people who believe otherwise.

0: There are three more possible murders that we can talk about. Robert Johnson, the famous blues player from the 1930s, may have been poisoned in 1938. There's the death of Rolling Stones founder Brian Jones in July 1965. They say he drowned in a swimming pool, but there are plenty of people who don't buy that. And finally, there's an in-depth look at Kurt Cobain and all the conspiracy theories around his death in 1994. All three of these cases are discussed in their own episodes of Uncharted, if you want to go deeper into these stories. Coming up, actual murders where the culprits have never been identified and never caught.
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0: This Uncharted episode is all about unsolved murders from the world of music. Now that we've got the dodgy and sometimes conspiratorial stories out of the way, let's turn our attention to actual cold case murders. In 1975, Deep Purple went on a tour of the Far East, a road trip that took them to Jakarta, Indonesia. In the midst of a series of gigs in New Zealand, Australia, and Japan, an Indonesian promoter asked if they could fit in this show in Jakarta. And it seemed like a bit of good fortune. The promised venue could hold 7,000 people, and since Deep Purple had chartered their own plane from Transair, a Manitoba-based airline, it wasn't that big of a deal to reroute the band, their crew, and their gear to Indonesia. And they'd make history as the first Western band to tour the country. The band agreed, and an $11,000 advance was wired. But they really didn't know what they were getting into. Indonesia at the time was not a safe place. Just a few weeks earlier, five Australian journalists had been murdered by the army. In December 1975, just as Deep Purple was heading to Jakarta, U.S. President Gerald Ford, along with Secretary of State Henry Kissinger, were also in the country for secret talks with Indonesian President Suharto about the situation and the violence on the island of East Timor. The day Deep Purple flew in, the country was on high alert, and their plane was diverted from the main airport to a smaller landing strip out in the jungle. They were escorted into the city by a massive police convoy that included a couple of tanks. When the group got into town, they discovered that the venue didn't hold 7,000 people. It was a 50,000-seat soccer stadium that could cram in 125,000 people. They'd been booked to play two nights, not one, and the stage had been built on top of fruit boxes. Plus, the brutal Indonesian army was going to provide security for those two nights.

0: This was not what road manager Rob Cooksey was expecting, and he was mad. But a quick renegotiation of the deal calmed things down somewhat. The first night, December 4th, 100,000 people turned out. Cooksey did some quick calculations and figured that the band wasn't due $11,000. They were due $750,000.
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1: He demanded another meeting with the promoters at the Sayed Jaya Hotel, where the band and crew were staying. Things went well enough, but then the discussion deteriorated into an argument. Cooksey was left alone in the hotel room to stew in his anger. And around the same time, Patsy Collins, one of Deep Purple's bodyguards, disappeared. The next anyone saw of him was in a minibus outside the hotel begging to be taken to the hospital. He was in terrible, terrible shape. Collins had fallen six stories down an elevator shaft, bouncing on heating pipes and plumbing until he landed in the basement. Somehow, he managed to crawl out into the lobby and to the bus. But in the end, Collins didn't make it. He died at the hospital. So, how does an experienced security man accidentally fall down an elevator shaft? And what about witnesses who say that he was seen having an argument with someone before he fell? At 7 o'clock on the morning of December 5th, Cooksey, bass player Glenn Hughes, another bodyguard, and another minder were quickly rounded up and arrested. They were informally charged with Collins' death. Accessories after the fact, they said. They were held in a room where a big, scary army officer spent his time spinning a gun around on the table. The Purple crew were scared. They honestly thought that they were going to die. But Hughes was released in time for Deep Purple to play the second show on the evening of December the 5th. He was actually pushed on stage by police at gunpoint. Deep Purple played the gig under huge duress. Like I said, security for the gig was provided by the army. They were actually riot police with machine guns and attack dogs. And after about four songs, the dogs were let loose on the crowd, maiming and injuring about 200 people. Deep Purple managed 40 minutes before they left the stage. Meanwhile, Cooksey remained in jail, having spent the night. He was later joined by the other guys, who were ushered into a cell after the show. Cooksey and everyone else were released only because he managed to pay $2,000 for bail and to release the band's passports. Deep Purple's lawyer, who had arrived to sort out the payment issue, was allegedly convinced by someone with a machete that it would be wise if he took the next plane home. Meanwhile, the band was never paid and was summarily deported after the second show. At the airport, the band's plane mysteriously had punctured tires. They needed to be changed. But the airport people refused to give the band the equipment they required to swap out the tires until they paid another $10,000. The co-pilot, the flight engineer, and four roadies had to change the tires themselves because no one at the airport would help. And back to Patsy Collins. Deep Purple remains convinced that he was murdered. The theory was that he was killed as a way to set up Rob Cooksey and the band, creating this confusion, allowing everyone to be distracted for the huge theft of cash from the band that was going on. Officially, Patsy Collins' death was an accident. But everyone who was there knows it was murder. Next, we have Peter Tosh. He was with Bob Marley and the Wailers and a reggae musician on his own. He grew up poor and in a Jamaica that was not only politically volatile, but violent. On December 3, 1976, Bob Marley, his boss, was the target of an assassination attempt at his home, something that was probably politically motivated. No one died in the attack, but Bob, his wife Rita, his manager, and a roadie were shot. There was never officially an arrest or conviction in this home invasion. By 1987, Tosh was well into a solo career and working to promote both Rastafarianism and to fight apartheid in South Africa. His profile was definitely on the rise, too. He'd won a Grammy Award for Best Reggae Performance with his album No Nuclear War.

men on motorcycles, maybe, approached his house on Plymouth Avenue in Kingston. Or they may have shown up in a taxi. There are two different accounts. The gunman burst in as Tosh was relaxing in front of the TV. One of them was Dennis Lepo Lobbin, a friend of Tosh who had been in jail. Tosh had tried to set Lobbin up to get a job once he got out, but apparently he wasn't grateful. Lobbin and his crew wanted money. Tosh, after all, had just returned from a trip to the U.S., so they thought he must have all kinds of cash on him. Everyone was ordered to lie face down on the floor. The gunman knew that Tosh had a black belt in karate, so to make sure he didn't try anything, he was bashed in the head with a rifle butt and rendered unconscious. Tosh had said, "Listen, I don't have any money in the house." The gunman didn't like that answer, so after Tosh was knocked out, they tied him up and tortured him for several hours. The house was ransacked. During that time, several friends dropped in for a visit. One by one, they were taken hostage. Frustrated by the fact there was no cash in the house, guns started going off. The first to be shot was Andrea Marlene Brown, Tosh's manager and accountant. She survived, even though she took a bullet to the head. But Winston Doc Brown, a guy who made health food for Tosh, wasn't so lucky. He was executed on the spot. Jeff Free Eye Dixon, a radio DJ, was also beaten and shot in the head several times. He died in hospital a few days later. Also wounded were Dixon's wife, Joy, Tosh's drummer, Carlton Santa Davids, and a friend named Michael Robinson. Tosh, after being beaten, was shot in the head twice by someone using an illegal German 9mm gun. He was killed instantly. Peter Tosh was 42. The motives for the massacre haven't been adequately explained, and there are still many, many rumors about what actually happened. One story said that Lobbin had taken the rap for Tosh on a gun possession charge several years earlier, which is how he ended up in jail. Once he got out, he felt snubbed by Tosh and wanted revenge. Another story says that Lobbin had been sent to prison for murdering his own brother. When he got out of jail, he was hired by persons unknown to kill Tosh for unknown reasons. He and his accomplices could have been working on behalf of political operatives who thought that Tosh's activism was a real threat. We do know this. 2 days later, Lobbin was arrested. Lobbin was interrogated, as were two other men, but they were never named. When the case went to trial, Lobbin pleaded innocent, saying that he'd actually been out drinking with some friends at the time of the massacre. He said he was being framed by both Andrea Marlene Brown and Michael Robinson for some reason. In the end, though, Lobbin was found guilty of murder and sentenced to death by hanging. That sentence remained in place until 1995, when it was commuted to life in prison. Another suspect, Steve Russell, the alleged taxi driver who took the gunman to and from Tosh's house, was acquitted. The two other gunmen were never identified. Officially, the only murderer of Peter Tosh was Dennis Lobbin, but there are still many, many questions. Let's move to the case of Crispin Dye. Crispin was a former manager of AC/DC, working for the band for most of the 1980s. He also produced their 1985 album, Fly on the Wall.

0: Crispin was also a musician himself, working under the name Chris Kemp. In 1993, he recorded his one and only solo album with him on vocals and acoustic guitar. It was entitled A Heart Like Mine. But then, just before Christmas of that year, he was murdered. No one has ever been arrested and held accountable. Here's what we know. It was in the early morning hours of December the 23rd, 1993. Crispin was out late celebrating the release of his album. He'd been drinking a lot, and it was very, very late. At around 4:30 in the Darlinghurst area of Sydney, he was attacked by three men. He was beaten, and his wallet was stolen. Crispin was found unconscious in an alley behind a hotel, and 2 days later, he died of his injuries. A police investigation was launched. Nothing. An inquest was held in 1994 and 1995. Nothing. However, there was a link to an inmate who bragged that he'd knocked off Die, but that turned out to be nothing. In 2013, 20 years after the attack, Crispin's case appeared on a cold case TV show. A $100,000 reward was offered. Still nothing. There were more inquiries by police who now believed that this was a hate crime because Crispin was either gay or bisexual. The case is still not closed. In 2023, cops did more forensic work on the blood found on Crispin's clothes the night of the attack. DNA analysis found a new person of interest, someone who'd been associated with a robbery back in 2002. However, that person had died. They also found two pieces of paper found in his pocket. They were never considered as any kind of evidence. Had they been found earlier, there was a chance fingerprints could have been found on those two slips of paper. But now, nothing. So, the murder of Crispin Dye, former manager and producer for AC/DC, remains unsolved. We're going to finish up with two of the most infamous music murders of all time, both unsolved. Yep, it's Tupac and Biggie.
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0: Two of the most infamous music murders ever involved a couple of rap superstars. They may be separate, they may be connected. Whatever the case, both assassinations are unsolved. The first happened in the middle of the street in Las Vegas on September 7th, 1996. Tupac Shakur, Suge Knight, the head of Death Row Records, and their respective entourage had just left a Mike Tyson fight at the MGM Grand, where there had been some trouble. Trevon Lane, one of Suge's people, was a member of the MOB gang in Compton. He spied Orlando Anderson, a member of the rival Crips. A couple months earlier, Anderson and some Crips tried to rob Lane at a mall in Los Angeles. That night, September 7th, there was a fight involving everyone. Hotel security was called in to break everything up. Normal stuff, apparently, and nobody really gave it that much thought. After the fight, Tupac went back to his room at the Luxor Hotel, explained to his girlfriend, Kadada Jones, what had just happened, and changed his clothes. He then left with Suge for a place called Club 662, a spot owned by Suge and the site of a charity event at which Pac was going to perform. It wasn't a very long drive. Tupac was in the front passenger seat of a 1996 BMW 750. Even though it was Pac's car, Suge Knight was driving, and there were just the two of them. Pac's bodyguard, Frank Alexander, had been asked to drive another car. This being Vegas in September, it was a nice night, so Tupac had the window down as they rolled down East Flamingo Road. Behind them was a car driven by Yaki Gaddafi of Pac's hip-hop group Outlaws. In fact, about 10 cars were convoying with Suge and Tupac to the club together. Driving in the center lane, the BMW stopped at a red light in front of the Maxim Hotel at the intersection of Covell Lane. It was 11:15 p.m. They were a bit annoyed because about 10 minutes earlier, they'd been pulled over by police for playing music too loud and not having proper license plates on the car. Suge had left them in the trunk. They were let go without a ticket, promising to turn down the music and to get the plates on the car as soon as possible. At the light, two women pulled up on the left side of the car. They went back and forth with Suge and Tupac, with them inviting the women to join them at Club 662. But then, a white four-door late-model Cadillac pulled up in the curb lane on the right. The rear window on the driver's side rolled down, and a series of gunshots from a .40-caliber S&W Glock 22 rang out. Tupac was hit four times, twice in the chest, once in the arm, and once in the thigh. One of the chest shots went into his lung. Suge was hit by bullet fragments. As the Cadillac tore off, Suge struggled. The Beamer now had a flat tire, and Suge was injured. He managed to drive about a mile before they were again pulled over by police at the corner of Las Vegas Boulevard and Harmon Avenue. That's when paramedics were called, and Tupac was transferred to the University Medical Center of Southern Nevada. Tupac was still conscious at this point, but he wouldn't be for long. He was heavily sedated and put into a medically induced coma after he kept trying to get out of bed. Suge was released the following morning. Meanwhile, members of Outlaws guarded the door to Tupac's room, worried that someone might come to finish him off. Meanwhile, no one was talking. Suge said, "I heard something but saw nothing." The guys in the car trailing the BMW refused to cooperate. Tupac's injuries were bad. His right lung was so torn up that it had to be removed. Tupac hung on until about 4 o'clock in the afternoon of September the 13th, when he died of respiratory failure that led to hemorrhaging and then cardiac arrest. He was dead at the age of 25. Okay, hold those thoughts. Let's now move to the murder of Notorious B.I.G. He was shot to death in a drive-by in Los Angeles in the early hours of March 9th, 1997. Biggie, of course, was an East Coast rapper and part of the East Coast-West Coast hip-hop feud that was raging at the time. Now, let me explain that first. Hip-hop was a New York invention, coming out of the Bronx in the late 1970s. This led to a situation where East Coast hip-hop artists believed that since they had the history, they were more authentic, more street, and thus superior to any other regional hip-hop scene, including what was happening in Los Angeles. This didn't sit well with the West Coast rappers. They hated this condescension. The bad blood built through the 1990s, coalescing around a feud between Puff Daddy's Bad Boy Records in New York and Suge Knight's Death Row in Los Angeles. Things got worse on November 30th, 1994, when Tupac was shot five times outside a Manhattan recording studio where he was supposed to rap a guest verse on a recording by fellow rapper Little Sean. Some Bad Boy people, including Biggie, were there. On his way out on a stretcher, Tupac gave Biggie and the crowd the big middle finger. A few months later, this Biggie B-side was released. It's called Who Shot Ya?

0: When Tupac, Knight, and the rest of the Death Row crew heard this, they thought it was a diss track aimed at Tupac, even though it might have been recorded long before the shooting. Whatever the case, Tupac took it as a big insult.
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18: 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It's time for sunny days, warmer temperatures, and spring arrivals at Channer's. 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
1: From the National Newsroom of the Canadian Press, I'm Don Mitchell. Prime Minister Mark Carney and Alberta Premier Daniel Smith are moving ahead with a landmark energy deal they signed last fall. The two leaders eyeing a fall 2027 start date for construction of a new bitumen pipeline to the West Coast. Speaking in Calgary yesterday, Carney added the plan also raises Alberta's industrial carbon emission price.
2: Canada and Alberta have agreed to create markets that deliver an effective carbon price of $130 per ton by 2040, with binding annual benchmarks along the way.
1: Now, not everyone is praising the new pipeline deal, particularly BC Premier David Eby, who says it cannot be the case that projects get prioritized when a premier threatens to leave the country, Eby referring to the separation movement in Alberta. Despite BC's Ministry of Water, Land and Resource Stewardship recommending against logging in caribou habitat, BC's Ministry of Forests has approved it in the core territory of Southern Mountain Caribou. Mike James' family owns a cabin on Quesnel Lake and doesn't understand it. A herd of just under 200 animals live in the area where James' family owned a cabin for decades.
3: To see a document put together that has such a thorough understanding of the situation that the caribou face and this particular area, and then to find out that in the same month that report was completely ignored, it just leaves me speechless.
1: Despite the conflicting ideologies, the Ministry of Water, Land and Resource Stewardship said in a statement that it has a good working relationship with the Forest Ministry. The Ministry of Forests says a number of factors impacted the decision to allow logging in the area. U.S. President Donald Trump is back on U.S. soil after a two-day trip to China with few questions answered on when the war in the Middle East might end. Here's ABC's Olivia Rubin in Washington.
4: Uncertainty remains about the war in Iran. She not publicly committing to pressuring Iran, its close ally, back to the negotiating table or to reopen the Strait of Hormuz.
5: We feel very similar in Iran. We want that to end. We don't want them to have a nuclear weapon.
4: Still, the president touting, quote, fantastic trade deals, like the purchase of soybeans, but giving few specifics. Overnight, Boeing saying China agreed to purchase 200 jets from the company.
1: And finally, overseas, police patrolled the streets of London today as tens of thousands of protesters descended on the UK capital for two rival demonstrations. Authorities trying to make sure there was no crossover between a march organized by a far-right agitator and people commemorating displacement during the 1948 Arab-Israeli War. Stephen Yaxley Lennon, known by his pseudonym Tommy Robinson, was at the forefront of one group marching for the PGA Championship, the second major of the men's golf season. They're tied at 4 under. Canadians Nick Taylor and Corey Connors are tied at 1 over. Fellow countryman Taylor Pendrith is 4 over. From the Canadian Press, I'm Don Mitchell.
6: Anita, have you been tired lately?
7: I'm never tired.
6: Daylight savings time? Did it get you?
7: It's awful.
6: What a debate lately. Hey, should we daylight? Should we
7: but
6: not
7: every
6: daylight?
7: Every daylight saving, we have the same
6: Does
7: conversation.
6: It affect you?
7: Yes, everybody's tired in my house. The kids are cranky.
6: Really?
7: Oh, yeah.
6: Doesn't affect me.
7: No?
6: Not really.
7: You are Superman.
6: I think as you know, nothing to do with that. I am not Superman. I proved that. My mom saw me standing on the roof once. I think I've told this story.
7: And you
6: I
7: fell?
6: I had a cape. And it
7: didn't fly.
6: Thank goodness I had pillows on the ground and I found
7: well,
6: out.
7: Well, at least you're smart.
6: Not Superman. But you know what I did find out? No, interestingly, I think the more, because I travel a lot and being going yeah. back and forth, especially the 1 hour time change.
7: You're constantly
6: Because I'm doing
7: up.
6: It so
7: yeah.
6: much.
7: Yeah.
6: I think I've adapted to it. And I think that I've just realized, get that extra hour. Just know that it's coming in advance. So if I'm going to spend some time on the West Coast, I know I'll the day before I get an extra hour of sleep. Get an extra hour of sleep.
7: I would say it affects my children the most. Yeah. And then my elderly patients complain about it the most.
6: Ah, okay.
7: Yeah.
6: Okay.
7: So I don't think it's as effective.
6: Do you know what helps me sleep?
7: What?
6: Hot
7: oh, if we're going to talk about a CPAP. Okay.
6: CPAP helps me sleep too. You brought
7: hot,
6: it up. Since hot, you brought
7: yeah.
6: it up.
7: Let's talk about it. Hot
6: I
7: tubs.
6: Tell
7: I
6: you.
7: Agree.
6: Yeah. Hot tubs help me sleep.
7: But you can't do them too close to bed because then you're too hot.
6: Oh, for you? Really?
7: Yeah.
6: A hot bath. I'm going to admit this. And in the name of not being too worried about people making fun of me, I love a hot bath. I'm a hot bath guy.
7: Right.
6: I was raised around hot baths. I gave yeah. up hot baths for a little while when Heidi and I were trying to have kids because I thought that was, I was right. told that got to cut that back.
7: Yeah.
6: Sperm motility
7: right.
6: is affected by heat. So that was a big one for me. But generally speaking, man, I can fall asleep to the sound of a hot bath.
7: Just turn it on and you're out.
6: It is something that I've just adapted to. It's like a habit. If I hear it, I love the sound of a running bathtub.
7: Well, it's
6: whether
7: relaxing.
6: I'm in it or not.
7: Yeah, it's the sound of water.
6: But I'm a hot tub guy.
7: I need a 45-minute window before bed to cool, to trigger that cooling response that happens.
6: Well, and it's interesting that we're having this conversation because later we'll be talking to Dr. Greenberg and we're going to be talking specifically about sleep. And I can't wait to ask him things like, I think habit plays a huge role.
7: Right.
6: You know, for you, you know what works for you and you stick with it. Try not to deviate.
7: Yeah.
6: Right? Because that'll affect your sleep.
7: Yes.
6: So if you need to get out of the tub, I'm a have a hot bath.
7: Crawl into bed.
6: Literally.
7: Ah.
6: Yeah, like see you later. Just enough time to get from the bathtub into bed and I'm done.
7: Well, that's what they say is if you have a schedule of what you do before bed, it preps you.
6: It does.
7: To get you into that relaxation mode.
6: We'll talk to experts about that in a bit. Did you know that there's evidence, strong evidence actually, a 2023 systematic review and meta-analysis of 16 studies. So over 1,600 participants found that hot spring hydrotherapy, a form of warm water immersion, significantly improves chronic low back pain. Did you know that?
7: I did not know that, but I would guess that.
6: I love it.
7: Helps with lots of...
6: I love it.
7: That chronic...
6: Yeah, and hot tubs for me are like one of my favorite things. I think that there's a mood enhancer for me. Like I get in there and I just feel relaxed.
7: Yeah.
6: Do you like them? How hot?
7: I was just going to say, I guarantee you like it many degrees hotter than I do. You're 104, aren't you?
6: Fahrenheit? 102.
7: 102, okay.
6: Yeah.
7: I'm like 100.
6: Oh, okay. 2 degrees makes a difference in a hot tub, hey?
7: Yeah. I can't stay very long if it's too hot.
6: We use heat in the clinic all the time, and I think it's important to have a conversation about heat. Heat is important for a few things. One, it increases blood flow, which improves tissue oxygenation. Okay, so we bring the things we need to our tissues to help them recover. A very important thing that heat does is it reduces muscle guarding or spasm. So if you've got spasm, now I should say ice can do that too. So ice can also reduce muscle spasm, interestingly enough, but it's a big one for us, especially with lower back pain or these kind of more chronic tissue issues. It lowers pain sensitivity and it also promotes relaxation through what's called our parasympathetic nervous system. And so we use heat for, usually I tell people I'm using heat to prepare them for what the work I'm going to do. But when people go home and they ask me which one to use, it depends on the stage of injury.
7: Well, in an acute injury or something that's red and hot already, you're not going to put added heat to it. So it depends on the state of injury that you're at. But something like that, tightness, I've worked on a tissue and it's sore after. I will recommend people use heat to sort of get that blood flow, loosen some of that up.
6: Well, it brings to the other side, which is cold plunges. You know,
7: I love your cold plunges.
6: I like cold plunges.
7: Yeah.
6: They have to be the right cold plunge. I mean... The whole jumping in the Lake Okanagan this winter has not been what I was hoping.
7: I'm climbing
6: down the ladder now because I'm afraid. So there are some risks to cold plunges, and I really need for people to understand these risks. I thought that we should have this conversation. So there's a cold shock response. For people who think that this is a great idea, you need to be aware of some of the risks. That cold shock response is you can potentially gasp, hyperventilate, you can even lose consciousness, and that's from a sudden sympathetic activation that can lead to tragic results. Arrhythmia, which is an abnormal beat of the heart, that can occur, and if that happens, you're in trouble. That's triggered by rapid vasoconstriction, a rapid loss of basically blood supply to the heart. There's other things that can happen too, such as like if you have Raynaud's or cold sensitivity, cold plunges aren't for you, and you can even do tissue damage from prolonged exposure. If you think about what happens when people fall, you know, picture Titanic, right? I'm cold, Jack, right? Was that good?
7: I don't know. It's the prolonged exposure that I don't think is great.
6: That's right.
7: Yeah.
6: So, but it can have effect on the nerves and other things too.
7: Yeah.
6: So be very mindful that there are risks. And I've been looking for the evidence for cold plunges. I'm learning more and more. There's not as much.
7: Yeah.
6: as I would hope. There are some systematic reviews that support it for things like post-exercise muscle soreness, but there's also technology like Game Ready. There's a lot of evidence for those.
7: Contrast.
6: And you don't have to get cold, right? It's that compression that's giving it to you. There is obviously the results that you get from being in cold when you've got an acute injury, which is reducing swelling and inflammation. And I still use ice baths with an acute ankle sprain, for instance. I love to put them in an ice bath,
7: but not for too long. Right. And contrast of ice and cold causes some vasoconstriction and vasodilation. So you're getting sort of a pumping effect within an inflamed tissue.
6: Yeah, there's no high level evidence. There are other kind of claims out there, your immune response and things like that. That's all up for debate still. So we've got to be really careful. I think the part that I like to talk about, the cold plunge, and this applies to treatment in general, everybody. And I don't know, I can get into the evidence for this, but it's esoteric evidence. But if it makes you feel better, so if you do it, and it's not going to cause harm, you've already ruled out some of the things that can happen, like with your heart, and you're doing it under appropriate supervision, or you've done it slowly and built up to it. And generally you do it and you're like, I feel more awake. I feel better. It makes my day go better. Hey, there's value in that. Believing something or just that feeling that you're getting, there's evidence for that too, showing it having a positive impact on your wellness and well-being. So if it's something healthy for you, or you've ruled out the risks and you're finding that it's beneficial, and that's probably why I like the cold plunges. I do them. I feel awake. It wakes me up. I do it carefully. I'm not the dive in kind of guy. I'm the walk in, but I'm not Heidi, which is a toe in the water, then knees in the water, and then to the hot tub. And then next time thighs in the water to the hot tub, waist in the water, and then I quit. That's Heidi's approach.
7: See, in the old days we used to do contrasts like that. You were in a hot tub and then you rolled in the snow.
6: Right.
7: Right? We didn't have fancy cold plunges. You just cold plunged in the snow.
6: Yeah. So, I mean, we've been doing them for a long time.
7: Yes.
6: And I don't know. I mean, I think at the end of the day, it's up to each person to find what works for them. Like what you were talking about, sleep. So after the break, we're going to get into a topic that affects every single one of us, unless you're one of those rare unicorns who sleeps like a rock no matter what society does to the clocks. For the rest of us mere mortals, daylight savings time's basically a government-sanctioned jet lag experiment we never signed up for. So help us make sense out of this with somebody named Dr. Greenberg. He's going to join us. He's a sleep expert, researcher, and the person who can finally explain why losing 1 hour somehow feels like losing three, or maybe we're just all chronically tired, and this is just somewhere else it shows up. We're going to get into the risks of daylight savings time, what it occurs to our brains, our bodies, and why sleep might be quietly plotting its revenge on us. Stick around, because after the break, if you care about your health, your mood, or not just feeling like a zombie next week, you're going to want to hear what Dr. Greenberg has to say. I'm Grant Fedoric. That's Anita Cassidy. Say hi, Anita.
7: Hi. Bye. Bye.
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17: Lullaby. And good night. It's time to go to sleep. Okay, listen, that is not going to put anybody to sleep the way that I sing. But I am really pleased to welcome Dr. David Greenberg, a primary care physician with a special interest in sleep and one of the most thoughtful voices in Canada when it comes to understanding how sleep shapes our health, our safety, and our day-to-day functioning. Dr. Greenberg spent years helping patients navigate everything from insomnia to chronic fatigue, and he's become a trusted educator on why sleep isn't a luxury. It's a biological necessity. Hey, today, we couldn't come at a better time. You know, we're just past, or we've been dealing with daylight savings. It's all over Twitter. And it's still fresh in everybody's system, or not fresh, depending on whether it impacts you or not. But I think we're all feeling that one-hour shift. But as Dr. Greenberg points out, the time change is really just a spotlight on a much deeper issue. Canadians have normalized poor sleep. New national data shows 41% of Canadians are living in sleep debt. Nearly one in five have driven while feeling unsafe from fatigue. And even people who think they're getting enough sleep, 7 hours or more, say they're still struggling. So let's get into sleep debt, what it actually is, why so many of us are running on empty, and how chronic tiredness affects everything from our mood and memory to our ability to work, care for family, and even participate in physiotherapy. Welcome to the show, Dr. Greenberg.
18: Delighted to be here. Thanks for having me back.
17: I think that, I'm going to be so bold as to say at least half the country is probably listening to this episode in a fog. Because of daylight savings time, we lose an hour and suddenly everyone's walking around like they've flown back from Europe without a vacation. And March is Sleep Awareness Month. I'm not sure if that's by accident or on purpose. Let's start right at the beginning here. What's sleep debt?
18: So sleep debt is a very interesting concept. And I hope that's okay. And I don't listen to me. That would be awesome. Basically, the way it works is this. Everybody who's listening has had the experience of having had a second wind.
17: Yep.
18: You know, you're going along and just days going along and you feel like you're going to fall on your face. And the next thing you know, you're fine and you can't remember how that happened. So, and again, this is my stuff. A second wind to me, is an evolutionary development that started back in the day when if you were guarding the village and you fell asleep, that we all got eaten by lions. Okay? So our brains recognize the fact that there are times when it's more important to be awake than asleep. And this is how people have gotten through wars and all kinds of crises for thousands of years. But the thing that most people don't realize is that your brain is keeping track. So while you're not sleeping, your brain knows exactly how much you're not sleeping. So the reason we call it sleep debt is because it's a little bit like being overdrawn at the bank. And I'm pretty sure that this is relatable for a lot of people. You know, you scrimp and you save and, you know, and finally, the check you've been waiting for comes in and you want to go out and buy yourself something. The bank says, nah, first you owe us X. So basically what happens is your brain has kept track of how much sleep you haven't had. And then when you do start to sleep again, it actually makes you more tired to some degree because your brain is saying, oh, okay, well, if the crisis is over, you owe us whatever it is. So the example that I love to give to this is, and you, I still can't for the life of me understand how they get people to do this stuff, but they got a bunch of people at McGill years ago and they locked them in a room and they said, you know what, sleep when you want, eat when you want, no cues whatsoever as to whether it was day or night, and we're just going to keep an eye on you. And here's the interesting part. For the first 17 days, these people slept on average 11 hours a night.
6: Wow.
18: Now, none of these people self-identified as having sleep problems going into this. These are just average, regular people. So that should give everybody who's listening the idea of how sleep indebted they are just from going through the, you know, day-to-day lives. And, you know, if you think, I think about it in terms of like 17 days, right? Like, let's say you're one of these Canadians who's lucky enough to get a two-week vacation. So even if you go away for a couple of weeks, right, you're going to have a couple of days of travel, right? And then you're probably not going to want to sleep 11 hours a night while you're on this vacation that you've paid money for. So even that isn't going to help you get caught up. So the real trick is to get to the point where we're sleeping a reasonable amount every single night. That's sleep debt in a nutshell.
17: We're talking with Dr. David Greenberg, a primary care physician with a special interest in sleep. Now, when we talk, he wakes me right up because he's keeping me on my toes. But if 41% of Canadians are in sleep debt, that's like half the country. Are you surprised that it was that widespread?
18: No.
17: Okay.
18: No, I'm not really surprised. And I'll tell you that what's really surprising in a sense is how few people bring it up when they come and see me. We've gotten to the point, and this is the part of this that's particularly troubling, okay? We've gotten to the point where people have come to accept the fact that being tired all the time is okay and that not sleeping is okay. I mean, the most ridiculous example of this are these tech bros, right? When Elon Musk brought them in to try and straighten out the situation in the U.S. government, you know, they're bragging about the fact that they sleep on the office floor for 4 hours a night.
17: Yep.
18: And they want people to be impressed with that. No, that's bad. That's really bad. And people need to understand that. I read a really, really troubling stat the other day, which is that if you don't, we'll talk more about sleep hygiene and getting to sleep, but just if you, nothing else, people who don't have a regular sleep time and wake time. And again, I'm not blaming anybody. I understand that there are lots and lots of people whose life circumstances don't allow them to be able to do this. You know, people with little kids, people who work shifts, people that are looking after elderly parents, people that have sleep apnea. There's lots and lots of things, and we'll talk about that more. But the idea is that if you don't have a regular sleep and wake time, you've got a 50% increased chance of developing dementia. So this is a whole other level of bad. Mm-hmm. And I think people really need to get this in their heads, how important it is.
17: Yeah, I think we need to scare them into sleeping better. Let's do that. So, okay, hold on. Let's get past this since we brought it up at the beginning of daylight savings time, because it's the conversation is right now, obviously, and they're talking about going to a permanent time or daylight savings time as permanent or whatever they want to talk about. Every year, people blame daylight savings time for everything, fatigue, irritability, forgetting their passwords, yelling at the toaster. You know, it's always daylight saving time fault. Does the time change really cause sleep problems, or is it a symptom of the fact that 40% of the country isn't sleeping well in the first place?
18: Well, the real problem is the toaster starts yelling. So let's just, if anybody that happens to them, BC somebody. No, I think it's what healthcare people refer to as acute on chronic.
17: Okay.
18: Which is that it's a problem every day. It just gets worse twice a year. There's lots of evidence that it's really, really bad for a lot of people, and I get that.
17: Yep.
18: I have no opinion about whether being permanently daylight saving time versus permanently standard time is better or worse.
17: Mm-hmm.
18: I do know that we live in a country where the number of hours in a day is significant. The number of hours of daylight in a day over the course of a year changes dramatically from where you live.
17: Right.
18: Right? I'm sure that Edmonton is way different than Calgary, for example.
17: Yep.
18: So, and I, my personal preference is I love the long days in the summer. That's my favorite thing in the world. So whatever they do is fine, but for gosh sake, please, let's start sleeping on a regular basis and go from there.
17: Okay, perfect. So Dr. David Greenberg, he's a primary care physician with a special interest in sleep. When we come back after the break, let's get into what happens to the body. Let's get to the scare factor. What happens to the body when we don't sleep? What is the impact on us biologically, psychologically? I'm a big proponent of the biopsychosocial model and the impact not just that it has on us, but how we can approach it, how we can solve problems by including all three. When we come back after the break, let's put all three together for the human body when we talk about what happens when we don't sleep. I'm Grant Fedoruk. Sleep shouldn't hurt. The opposite, actually, on the Chorus Radio Network.
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17: What happens to the body when we don't sleep? When we consistently get less sleep than we need? Physically, mentally, hormonally? Some studies show even one night of short sleep can impair reaction time as much as having a few drinks. So let's talk about what actually happens with an expert. We're joined by Dr. David Greenberg, a primary care physician with a special interest in sleep. And people say, I'm fine, I'm just tired. But the science says otherwise, doesn't it?
18: Yeah, I agree completely. There's just, at some point, you have to say, I'm not tired, because you have to go out of your way to make sure you're not tired. And there's lots and lots of reasons. And I think I said earlier, there are lots and lots of people out there who can't sleep because they just don't have enough time.
17: Sure.
18: There are people, like, life situations are what they are. I'm sure that most of your listeners have been through this at some point. I've certainly been through it. Three kids, delivering babies for 30 years,
17: yep.
18: You know, going and thinking that 6 hours of sleep was a reasonable night's sleep. It's not, okay? And if you're one of these people who can exert some control on your bedtime and on your wake time, not just on your wake time, because I think most people get up at the same time for work more or less 5 days a week. I think that's probably not, you know, I think that's probably a reasonable assumption.
17: Yep.
18: So the question becomes, what do you do about your bedtime? And what do you do to make sure that you can optimize your sleep? Now, the question originally was, what happens if we don't sleep?
17: Yeah.
18: I am certain that everybody here has had the experience of craving carbs when they're exhausted, which is really, really, really not helpful for a lot of things. So it's very difficult for the people who are out there that are trying, they're really unhappy about the fact that they can't lose weight. Sleeping better is a big, big help in terms of that. It's very difficult to lose weight when you're not getting enough sleep. The other things that ultimately leads to, and not sleeping well enough, leads to things like high blood pressure, diabetes, heart disease, and as I said before, dementia. Not sleeping well enough leads to things like high blood pressure, diabetes, heart disease, and as I said before, dementia, which is the one that scares

0: dissing bank tellers, but, you know, that people would be cranky. And I thought to myself, well, that's not necessary. Like, just, you know. And then I realized that they're just parents, right? They've just got kids and they haven't slept. So, you know, people who don't sleep well have issues with their mood, have issues with their concentration, have issues with their focus, have issues with their memory. And, you know, if you think about it, are these the kind of people you want to be married to? Are these the kind of people you want to work with? Are these the kind of people that you want as your boss? Are these the kind of people you want coaching your kids? I mean, there's all kinds of really good day-to-day, absolutely completely reasonable things to look for using your biopsychosocial model that are good enough reasons in and of themselves, irrespective of winding up with dementia,
1: right,
0: that are good enough reasons to make sure that you sleep better.
1: Yes. And then tack on to that the biological, which is what you talked about, right? Higher blood pressure and heart strain, reduced heart protective processes, like things like inflammation and vascular stress increases, immune system impacts, right? Weakened defenses. People who are getting sick all the time, I don't know why. Well, maybe look at your sleep first. Is that where they need to go?
0: I think that's great. Yeah, I think that's great. And, you know, you never know what the trigger is going to be.
1: Right.
0: Like what the one thing I'm going to have to say is to make somebody who's listening to this go, enough already. I need to go to sleep.
1: Yeah, exactly.
0: But there's got to be. Hopefully, we'll just say
1: not during the show.
0: Hopefully something will stick.
1: I think that those are the things that we do need to hit home. And I was kind of talking about it off break. You know, when I grew up, my dad whipped open the windows early in the morning and he basically was saying, rise and shine, let's get going. Sleep's for, you know, the week. And then as science and as, you know, we've studied and we understand circadian rhythms and things like that, and especially the impact on teenagers. So if you're a parent out there and you've got a teenager, your kid needs sleep. And it needs, but your child, it's a person, not an it, but they need way more sleep than we do. What is the amount of time that a teenager needs to sleep? I think it's like 9-10 hours or something, isn't it?
0: I think you're right. But I think that one of the things that I think people should stop focusing on, and these are the people, there's all kinds of people out there that are listening to this that have Fitbits and Apple Watches and
1: Whoops
0: and all kinds of things, all kinds of things that measure their sleep.
1: Yep.
0: I had a Fitbit. I got it as a gift, in effect, for participating in a study. And I wore it for a few nights. And what I realized was it was making me crazy because it just kept saying I'm sleeping 3 hours and 45 minutes a night or 4 hours and 17 minutes. And I was like, I don't need that.
1: Right.
0: Anyway, so let's just focus to a greater degree on how do you feel the next day?
1: Sure.
0: You wake up feeling refreshed.
1: Right.
0: You feel like you need a nap in the afternoon.
1: Yep.
0: You feel like if you don't have an extra cup of coffee, you're not going to be able to make it through the day.
1: Right.
0: Those kinds of things are much better measures than the number of hours of sleep. Because, for example, I went to school, you know, I went to medical school with people who could sleep 4 hours a night and felt great. That's
1: right.
0: Just their nature. Okay.
1: Yep.
0: And believe me, could I have used an extra 4 hours a day to get stuff done? Absolutely. But to try and emulate them wasn't going to help because I was just going to be exhausted all the time.
1: We're talking with Dr. David Greenberg, a primary care physician with a special interest in sleep. And he brought up naps. And how about weekends? I know people who treat weekends like a sleep triage unit, sleep until noon, hope it fixes everything. Does catching up on sleep on the weekend actually work? Or is this another myth that we've normalized?
0: I wish it did. Full disclosure, I generally have a nap on Saturday afternoons. But as a general concept, if we could just get people focused on the getting to sleep at a reasonable hour, having a bedtime that makes sense, that allows them to sleep enough. If they can't sleep through the night based on having enough hours, optimizing their environment, taking care of any things that are waking them up. For some men, it's needing to get up to pee a bunch of times a night. For some women that are menopausal, it's hot flashes, snoring, partner snoring, whatever it is. I really want to encourage people to go see their primary care providers.
1: Yep.
0: Because the reality of it is there are things that we can do now that weren't available a few years ago where we can actually, there's medication that's relatively new, very, very safe, designed not to make you feel drowsy the next day,

0: not addictive, and is actually they're actually the first class of drugs that have been designed specifically to help people stay asleep, or, and this is the one that I think is going to resonate with most of the people, get back to sleep if you wake up in the middle of the night. Because that's a story I hear a lot when I ask about it, which is, I get up at 1, 2, 3 o'clock in the morning, then I lie there for 2 or 3 hours before I'm able to fall back asleep again. That is something that can really be addressed, and people should take advantage of the opportunity to address that.
1: Okay, let's talk about those, more of those treatment options when we come back after the break. But before the break, I have a question about safety and risks, and I want to scare people even a little more into sleeping better. You know, the stat that jumped out at me that was really scary was 1 in 5 Canadians admit they've driven while feeling unsafe due to fatigue. And that's tired. That's a lot of people tired behind the wheel. How scary is it out there?
0: Well, here's the thing. It's difficult for me to comment on any sort of public health issue and on anybody's fitness to drive, because fitness to drive is actually a thing in and of itself.
1: Sure.
0: I would just say that, when I was a kid, having one for the road was a completely reasonable thing to do.
1: Mm-hmm.
0: Right? So people drank and drove. People historically have probably not taken the driving thing seriously enough altogether.
1: Sure.
0: But if that's your tell, if that's the one that scares you, then that's good enough for me.
1: Perfect. Let's not do it. If you're tired, pull off the road. We see a lot of that, and I will be the one that says it, and I'm very, very cognizant of it since I was younger. It was one of those things, if you're tired, just take the moment. Don't be that person who's out there causing a problem for others. When we come back after the break, let's get into some treatment options, supports, things we can do. Is it normal? Have we normalized fatigue? This is Life Shouldn't Hurt. I'm Grant Fedoruk on the Chorus Radio Network.
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1: I can never fall asleep when I'm talking with Dr. David Greenberg. He's a primary care physician with a special interest in sleep because he's so interesting. So, you know, he's not the guy I should talk to at 9 o'clock at night, which is what my bedtime should be because I'm up at like 5 in the morning every day. That's just my brain. It wants to get going. So I've been trying to do that. Dr. Greenberg, let's talk those solutions. You brought up some medication that's available to people. So half the country's tired. Mm-hmm. We need more than just coffee and good intentions here. What other treatments or what do you suggest to people who are dealing with this persistent sleep challenge?
0: Well, I think the first thing to remember is that, you know, the first step in treating the problem is identifying it, right? And saying, yes, I have a problem.
1: Mm-hmm.
0: So let's start with that. Okay. Having said that, I think that the thing, you know, you hear a lot about sleep hygiene. It's kind of a buzzword these days.
1: Yeah.
0: And the reality of it is this. All of this, like everything else in medicine or healthcare, or however you want to phrase it, should be absolutely personalized. Okay?
1: Yep.
0: So I can tell you the things that across the board I think are problematic and are problematic for me personally. So as one of these people who doesn't always have enough hours in the day to sleep, right? Sometimes I don't finish my homework until 10:30 or 11 o'clock at night. And, you know, I'm up before 6. So those are not great nights. But the idea that you can turn your computer off and fall asleep immediately, I don't know too many people that can do that. Sometimes you can fall asleep while you're doing it, but that's not really the right thing. The other thing is, for example, I'm very, very good at falling asleep with television on. Some people can't do that. You know, temperature, blanket, weighted, not weighted, this and that and the other. The most important thing I think to remember, and this is something that I think I talked about last time, is I remember my grandparents' bedroom. And my grandparents' bedroom had in it 2 single beds, a nightstand with a lamp, a chest of drawers, and a mirror. Here's what it didn't have. It didn't have a computer. It didn't have a television. It didn't have a sound system. It didn't have any of those things. So basically what happened was when my grandparents went to bed, their brains knew why they were going into that room. They were going to sleep. Now, we treat our bedrooms like flex space. It's our office. It's our entertainment center. It's our dining room. It's all kinds of things. Now, not everybody can help that, right? Some people live in small places. They work from home. I get that. But to the extent that you can turn your bedroom into a bedroom so that your brain knows why you're there, irrespective of what environmental sort of cues work for you, do those. Okay, some people want to take a hot bath. Some people, I think that if everybody would shut it down for, you know, a reasonable amount of time before they try and go to sleep. The other thing to watch out for is phones.
1: Yeah.
0: And I guess, you know, tablets to some degree, because there's evidence that the light that comes out of those is actually stimulating in and of itself. And the problem, of course, is that I know people who get up in the middle of the night, try and go back to sleep, but they start doom scrolling on their phones. And, you know, they get in. And so the phone is putting this light in their eyes. The content is interesting. And the next thing you know, it's an hour later or 2 hours later.
1: That's exactly right.
0: If you can be aware. Yeah. So if you can be aware of what works or doesn't work for you and stick with it, that's the most important thing. Grant, I don't know if you have this experience, but I have this other thing that it's not, you know, it's just me, right? But for me, like falling asleep sometimes a little bit like waiting for a bus. Right. I can probably fall asleep at 8 o'clock every night. Right. But then if I don't, I'm up until, you know, 10:30.
1: You missed the window.
0: And if I push through that, I'm up until like, you know, 11:30. You know what I mean? So like, there are certain times when your brain is saying, okay, it's time to go to sleep, and you can push through it, but then we get back into that sleep debt situation. So being, you know, as the athletes say, listen to your body, right? Listen to your brain, right? And set a bedtime that you can make work. And it's, you know, and it's hard because there's a lot of good content out there, right? Mm-hmm. You want to binge a show, right? You want to watch the news, whatever it is that you want to do. Oftentimes this stuff is on later than it should be. But at some point, you got to say, it's better for me to sleep.
1: We're talking to Dr. David Greenberg, and he's a primary care physician with a special interest in sleep. He's giving us all kinds of tips. I want to talk about, I think that what you were referring to, we talk about motor patterns and different brain patterns. They're habits. I mean, I don't know why we don't just use this word. And they're trained. They're ingrained. It happens. We've got neurons in our brains that learn and kind of stick to certain things. And we have good ones and we've got bad ones. And it's like my little puppy out there. I'm trying to teach him good habits. Like, and one of them is going to bed at the same time every day, but not for myself for some reason.
0: And the hard part is, the particularly hard part is on the weekend.
1: Yes.
0: Right?
1: Yeah.
0: Because you look at Saturday morning and you say to yourself, wow, Friday night's here, let's go.
1: Yep.
0: Right? Nobody wants to go to sleep at 10 o'clock on a Friday night.
1: Now, are you suggesting I do that? Come on. There's people out there. I rolled my eyes right there. There's no way that my weekly nighttime bedtime is 9:30 or 10 that I try for. Please don't tell me that I'm going to tell this country that they need to start going to bed at 10 o'clock on Saturdays and Fridays.
0: The fact is that I have too much respect for Canadians to tell them to do something that they absolutely aren't going to do. But I'm just saying that the evidence is that the same bedtime every day and every night is really, really helpful.
1: Gotcha.
0: Having said that, you know, people got to do what they got to do. And look, you and I both know, right, that everything on this planet is pretty much best effort.
1: Mm-hmm.
0: And recognizing the fact that there are, like I said, there are people whose lives make it, conditions make it so that they just can't. But if you said to me, what's optimal?
1: Yep.
0: That would be optimal. I think that's a reasonable way to put it.
1: I'm also going to bring up some things that I learned from you last time because I think it's worth bringing up again. But also, if you want to check out our podcast, it is living out there. You can check out what we talked about in more detail. But things like alcohol before bed, eating right before bed, I'm going to try to get into as many as I can quickly, and you can unpack some of these. You know, if you've got a certain health condition, solve the health condition if that's what's keeping you up at night. For myself, I've been talking about CPAP and sleep apnea, and I wanted to ignore it because I thought I couldn't do it. I tried and I failed. Well, I went and attacked it again, and it's been working. Hey, let's solve that medical condition because it was impacting me. There's so many more hormone issues, like we talked about menopause. There are solutions out there. Any others that I just missed, as quick as you can go, because I got one more question for you and I need a minute for that one.
0: Well, I think some of them are life-based, right? Like there are some things about as guys get older that they need to get up to pee several times a night. As women hit menopause, there's the hot flashes and so on that are definitely mess up their sleep.
1: Yep.
0: But I think the central message is do the best you can on your own. And if you still can't do it, go see somebody that can help you with prescription and medication, or at least advice anyway.
1: And that medication you're referring to,
0: but the class of medication.
1: Okay.
0: Okay. Are called dual orexin inhibitors. And the reason that they're really interesting and the reason that people shouldn't be scared of them is because there's two neurotransmitters. That's how your brain cells talk to each other.
1: Mm-hmm.
0: There are two neurotransmitters that are work sort of together, but are oppose each other. And one everybody's heard of is called melatonin.
1: Mm-hmm.
0: And that's what your brain uses to help you fall asleep. But the other one is a newly discovered one called orexin. And that's the one that wakes you up. And these drugs are designed to block orexin selectively, so not everything else in your brain, for about 7 hours a night. And then when they wear off, you gradually wake up naturally. So every other drug, every other sleeping pill, so to speak, and by the way, there are lots of pills that can make you sleep. Every other sleeping pill historically has been designed basically to knock you out and keep you out. These are the first drugs that are designed specifically to help you stay asleep and fall back asleep if you do wake up in the middle of the night, and I promise you it's that second one that resonates for a lot of people out there.
1: Are they addictive?
0: No, absolutely not. As a matter of fact, interestingly enough, in the States, they're marketed as sleeping pills. They're marketed as antidepressants because they have the action is more similar to the antidepressant medication, which is not addictive, than any of the historic drugs, which do tend to be addictive.
1: So let's do this again. I think sleep is that important for Canadians. I think we've let everybody know how important it is, the deficit that exists, and that we need to solve this. It is I think it's a crisis in this country. So everybody, hopefully my voice, maybe if it does make you go to sleep, listen to my podcast right before you go to bed and let me be the last thing you listen to before you wake up. On that note, thanks for joining us today, Dr. Greenberg.
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2: From the National Newsroom of the Canadian Press, I'm Lisa Laporte. The Immigration Department says it's working on improving its web portal to ensure foreign students applying for postgraduate work permits submit mandatory language tests.
3: According to Immigration Department data, nearly 1,000 applications were rejected last year for language-related reasons. The department's application page doesn't have a dedicated option for uploading the required English or French language test, which has led to widespread confusion and rejected applications. The department says it has received more than 300,000 applications since the language test requirement was introduced and has not seen an overall increase in refusal rates. It still encourages those rejected to apply for reconsideration. Diana Mussina, The Canadian Press.
2: Efforts to avoid a strike by Toronto Transit Commission employees ahead of the FIFA World Cup next month have gone into overtime. A statement released early this morning said both the TTC and QP Local have agreed to extend talks beyond Friday's midnight deadline to 6 o'clock this evening. The two sides have been at an impasse in contract talks after weeks of negotiations. An agreement on the Pathways carbon capture project is now the last outstanding item to nail down from an energy accord signed by the federal and Alberta governments last fall. This after Prime Minister Mark Carney and Alberta Premier Danielle Smith announced a plan yesterday to gradually increase the province's effective industrial carbon price to at least $130 a ton by the year 2040. The two also said shovels could hit the ground on a new West Coast oil sands pipeline as early as September of next year. A diving accident in the Maldives has now claimed 6 lives.
4: Divers are working to recover the bodies of 4 of 5 Italian divers believed to have died while exploring an underwater cave in the Maldives. One body, that of a diving instructor, was recovered on Thursday. The other victims have been identified as Monica Montefalcone, an associate professor of ecology at the University of Genoa in Italy, her daughter, a marine biologist, and a researcher. Damiano Frankovic, Italian ambassador to Sri Lanka, tells Sky Italia that right now the primary concern is recovering the bodies and bringing them to the surface. And a diver working to recover those bodies died Saturday of underwater decompression sickness. That brings the death toll to 6. I'm Donna Water.
2: And that's Moldovan folk rapper Satoshi, who's competing tonight in the Eurovision Song Contest finale. Acts from 25 countries will take to the stage in Vienna to battle for the pop crown of the continent. This is the Canadian Press. In sports, the Montreal Canadiens can advance to the NHL's Eastern Conference Final tonight with a win over the Buffalo Sabres.
5: Montreal holds a 3-2 lead in the best-of-seven conference semifinal. Rookie Ivan Demidov scored his first career playoff goal on Thursday to help the Habs beat the Sabres 6-3 in Buffalo, New York. The series winner will face the Carolina Hurricanes, who already swept the Philadelphia Flyers out of the second round of the playoffs. From the Canadian Press, I'm David Augustine.
2: Play is underway this hour in Detroit between the Tigers and Toronto Blue Jays in Major League Baseball action. The Tigers took the series opener 3-2 last night. Canada's Sarah Mitten earned bronze in the women's shot put today at the Diamond League stop at the China Textile City Sports Center. And the NBA will reveal this season's most valuable player tomorrow. From the Canadian Press, I'm Lisa Laporte.
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6: Hi there, and welcome to a special long weekend edition of the Vashi Capello Show. I hope you're having a lovely holiday Monday, a wonderful Victoria Day, and getting outside to enjoy some of this beautiful weather in most parts of the country. We do, if you are inside or if you're listening to us outside, have a great couple of hours of programming ahead. We're going to kick things off with Mike McGlennon, the Vice President of the Persian Gulf Veterans of Canada. A whole group of veterans in this country are fighting essentially to have their war service recognized, to be recognized as veterans. In federal law right now, that comes to an end after the Korean War. So people who, for example, fought in the Gulf or fought in Afghanistan are not officially recognized as veterans. And there are, of course, implications when it comes to some supports that are available and a host of other things. So there's a big campaign, including a bill in the Senate to have that reversed. And Mike McGlennon is a big part of it, so he'll join us on the program. We'll also talk to Flavio Volpe, the president of the Automotive Parts Manufacturers Association of Canada, as we await a final decision from Honda on that big $15 billion EV plant supposed to be set up in Alliston, Ontario. Last week, the company, it was reported out of Japan, decided to put that kind of permanently on ice. The company itself said that they would inform the federal government if that actually was going to be the case soon. So we're going to talk to Flavio more about kind of what that means for the industry as a whole. You'll know, I'm sure, that the auto industry is just being battered very, very hard by the tariffs south of the border. I mean, there are big consequences for swaths of Ontario in particular. So Flavio will be here to discuss that. Then there's a brand new vaccine, an mRNA vaccine that's having great success in a small sample size in curing pancreatic cancer, something that is usually does not have a great curative rate, that in fact can be fatal much of the time. Dr. Isaac Bogosh will be here to talk about that. And we'll wrap things up with Money Talk and John Klotz, who will tell us how to do a spring cleanup of our finances.
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6: Under current federal law, only Canadian veterans who served in conflicts up until the Korean War are officially recognized as war veterans. Senator Hassan Youssef last week introduced a bill to rectify that and for that classification to be applied to Canadians who served in the Afghanistan War and the Gulf War. He's working with veterans like Mike McGlennon, Vice President of the Persian Gulf Veterans of Canada. Hi, Mike. Pleasure to welcome you here to our studio. Thank you very much for making the time.
7: Thank you very much, Vashi, for having me.
6: So I interviewed the senator last week, and I admitted to him and on air, you know, I was almost embarrassed that I didn't know that this bill needed to be introduced. In your view, why does it need to be introduced and also to pass?
7: Well, this bill is designed to address a longstanding systemic issue that's been going on in this country since 1945. When we go into wars, we declared war against Germany in 1919 and 1939, and I think Japan in 1941. We now go into wars through our United Nations and NATO legal agreements that we have with those organizations. And because there is no process in place to identify that wartime service if or when it occurs, it forces the veteran to advocate further changes to their own military service. So this bill is designed to eliminate or terminate that requirement.
6: And to facilitate sort of a systemic change in that regard.
7: Yes, it's very systemic. It's been going on for 1945 to 2026, that's 81 years. It's through all liberal and conservative governments that have been in place over those decades. And I find it rather offensive that I have to, after I come home from my service as a serving military member, or once I migrate into retirement, that the burden of this is placed on my back, and that there is nothing that exists inside government to ensure that timely commemorative changes are effected.
6: What would that characterization, that designation as a war veteran, like, what does it mean to you?
7: It means everything. It's almost like the TV commercial, it's priceless. It removes the marginalization of my service. We in this country have had a longstanding tradition of recognizing or elevating our war veterans into a different type of veteran that does split the community to some extent, and non-war and war. But when you go to war, you have unlimited liability up to and including dying for your country. We volunteered to do that, swore allegiance to the Queen and the flag, and served 25 years. And if told my mother at one time when I went to the Gulf that if something happened to me, just accept it. I'm with my person on my left and the person on my right, and that's what I signed up for, and it would suck, but I will do my duty.
0: Did you have any idea going into that conflict, going into that war, that this would be something that you would be dealing with on the other side of it later? And I ask just because against the backdrop of recruitment efforts right now, for example, like, do people who are being recruited know that once they risk their life and they come back, they may not be called a war veteran?
7: Great question. Absolutely tremendous question. When I enrolled in 1980, and I assume when the young people that are Prime Minister Carney is trying to get into the service today, when they will walk into, sons and daughters of Canadians walk into the recruiting center, those recruiters will be promoting great medical, great pension, dental. We'll train you on a profession. We'll train you, equip you. We may send you into war, but they're not going to tell them about the back end of your service or once you become a veteran. That's not the sales agreement. They're trying to get people in, and they will not be talking to them about what happens afterwards. And I can tell you that that was my experience. The Afghan veterans I'm connected to, I mean, that's the process. It hasn't changed. And maybe if I had that level of awareness in 1980 in Laurier Street at the recruiting center here in Ottawa, maybe I would have walked out the door.
0: Well, I imagine it imparts a sort of sense of the value placed on the service that you're providing, like on the risk that you're taking on, right? Like, it's almost like I would ask myself the question, well, how much value are they placing on what I'm about to do? Because I know I would place a lot of value on risking my life or serving my country. But I would wonder sort of why isn't the government placing the same amount of value?
7: Another good question. I'm not really sure if I've got an answer in the sense I've struggled. It comes up a lot with all the MPs and senators that I visited with over the last 8 years. You know, why hasn't this happened before? Why is this important? These are common questions. What does it mean? But why hasn't it been done before? The only and I have no proof, but the only conclusion I can make is everything comes down to money. Somewhere money's involved, and governments don't want to spend money.
0: So I had a similar sort of feeling as I was learning about this over the past few weeks. I was thinking, my goodness, this seems like such an obvious thing for any government to want to do. So I asked the same question, why wouldn't they? And the senator who introduced the bill was very specific in, you know, this not holding any financial obligation. Like, this is not meant to say now this changes or this. It's very much associated with the designation in a narrowly conceived framework. Do you think this will garner the political reaction that it should, in your view?
7: God, I hope so. There, because it's a private member's bill, there's no money, zero cost. It's a hard requirement that there can't be a single dollar involved. This is purely about establishing a fair and transparent framework within national defense that does not currently exist. National defense has processes in existence already for things like battle honors, medals, and pay. You get extra pay and allowances when you go into certain hazardous environments. So they have three legs of a chair already, and this is the missing fourth leg that's been missing since 1945. So this was an idea I had a couple of years ago, and I talked when I met Senator Youssef first time in 2023, and I did some research on him and realized he was an ex-president of Canadian Labor Congress, and I said, I have a union, a labor problem, and I think you're the guy that's qualified to help me with that. And that evidently resonated with him. We had ongoing discussions and meetings, and he decided that now was the time to start the ball rolling. And I realized that there's many tripwires that still exist out there that would stop this from going through.
0: What is your message for a final question, Mike, if you don't mind, to all the politicians who will be along that path? Mm-hmm. What is your message to them today?
7: My biggest wish was that I would have a unanimous support from both the Senate and the House. I, as a veteran or nonpartisan, I serve my country. I didn't serve the conservatives. I didn't serve the liberals. I don't serve a religion. I'm agnostic. It's just I put my heels together and I do my duty. And so I would like the politicians, of the representatives of 42 million Canadians, to do the right thing and give a full-throated support for Bill S-246.
0: I'll leave it on that note. Thank you very much for your time today, and thank you for your service.
7: Thank you very much, Vashi.
0: That's Mike McGlennon, Vice President of the Persian Gulf Veterans of Canada.
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15: Obviously, there's challenges with the U.S. tariffs, unjustified tariffs in the auto sector. We continue to work with companies in the sector, helping them reposition, reinvest, supporting workers there. We'll continue to do what's necessary, including getting the right deal that's in Canada's interest.
16: You're worried about Honda?
17: So this is a direct result of the government making a big bet on electric vehicles. That just hasn't played out, and instead they're actually doubling down. And the Canadian government would have you believe that the Canadian vehicle manufacturing industry will produce vehicles and export them to the world. There is virtually zero cars produced in Canada that are exported anywhere outside of Canada other than the United States.
6: That is the Conservative trade critic Adam Chambers, and before him, Prime Minister Mark Carney on the Hill this morning on Parliament Hill, making their way into the respective caucus, getting asked by reporters about a report out of Asia that Honda has decided to indefinitely halt plans to build a $15 billion electric vehicle plant in Ontario. Back in May, they had put the decision on pause. The report is now that that's indefinitely so. Lots of people reached out to from the federal government, the Japanese embassy, and the company Honda in question. Nobody is denying it, but nobody is explicitly confirming it either. Flavio Volpe is the president of the Automotive Parts Manufacturers Association of Canada. He's with me live here in studio right now. Hi, Flavio.
18: Thanks for having me.
6: Nice to see you. Thanks for making the time this. What's the first thing that went through your head when you heard this?
18: It felt inevitable. Honda was making this incremental investment, which was, by the way, the biggest investment in the company's history and the biggest industrial investment in Canada's history, to expand what they had here to serve the burgeoning U.S. demand in EVs. But, you know, Trump took the purchase incentives away. He took the production incentives away, and he took the EV tariffs away. And this is not a company that's a charity. It's got a return on investment. And that investment's under a lot of tariff pressure. And so I don't know that a lot of us were surprised to see this report overnight. But I will say they make 400,000 cars a year in Alliston at the country's biggest industrial employment site. They'll continue to make them tomorrow. This is an incremental future that we were all really looking forward to. That sounds like it's been canceled, but Honda is still the best company for suppliers to sell to and probably one of the best places to be a worker at because they don't lay people off when it's tough.
6: So I remember the Japanese ambassador, in fact, making that exact point to me. I have a question more largely about an investment in a moment, but when it comes to the EV market in particular – Can you qualify from your perspective, like how much has the market changed since Trump? Like how much have those changes had an impact on things?
18: Well, if you were an EV buyer in the U.S., you were looking at a federal purchase incentive of $7,500. You know, it made those things very attractive, right? We argued to get cars made in Canada into that under the Biden administration. And then they were essentially paying for the batteries that were going in the cars, the production benefits. And we were going to match them here in Canada. We matched them for Pyroco. We matched them for Nexstar and Windsor. It made those cars very affordable. And and together with a with an EV mandate that forced a mix of electrification, made real sense for Honda here. We were never going to get to 100% by 2035, but we were going to get to 35-40%. That curve is going to be a lot slower without those without that help. And in Canada, it's just under 10%. In the U.S., it might be on a worse path.
0: So what does that what are the implications of that for, a lot of the focus that was put here on industrial development when it comes to electric vehicles? Like you and I were listening to many of those press conferences for years. We're like, this is the future. Is that premise on pause or is it done?
18: It's a really good question. I did a lot of those pitches and we did a lot of those negotiations. And what we said was, if you're going to make those cars, the battery is the most expensive piece. And we've got all of the stuff that goes in those batteries. It was our shot to have a Canadian, we don't have a Canadian car maker. Toyota tips the scales. Honda tips the scales for Japan. Ford and General Motors do that for the U.S. Here we thought that the critical minerals would tip the scales. All of those were incremental investments. Or they were future product shifts from the factories that we're in. So I'll say that in backing off, it doesn't lead to less jobs here and investments here. They're just in a different product stream. And the problem is that product stream is getting hit by U.S. tariffs right now. So we lose that extra pillar of diversification. Maybe that's part of the reason. I know that when Canada signed a $5 billion deal to do a battery plant in Windsor for Stellantis with LG, the White House said, why there? Maybe that's part of the reason why they got it in. But we lose that extra layer of defense here.
0: More broadly speaking, when it comes to not just the tariff environment that exists right now, but a couple of months ago when I did that interview with the Japanese ambassador, I wasn't expecting anything, revelatory. And instead, he generated news out of it because he was so specific when I asked about Japanese auto investment in Canada and what are the necessary factors that be in place. He had a list and then he said, but by far the most important thing is KUSMA. They are very focused on KUSMA remaining in place and Canada being a gateway to the United States. What is your sense of that and the importance to – I know you deal with all of these investors, right, outside of the United States even.
18: Yeah.
0: How important is access to the U.S. market from the conversations you're having?
18: Look, let's just take the two Japanese companies. They make about 1 million cars a year. They're probably absorbing $4,000 per vehicle in tariffs they didn't have before. Yeah. But you know what? They're still making them and they're still employing people. But you can't do that forever. So when the Japanese ambassador says, 4,000 times 1 million is 4 billion, we can do that in our long-term commitment to Canada. We'll stick with you a year or two. How reasonable is it to expect companies that aren't state-owned, like the Chinese, that aren't charities, to absorb that level? We're all terribly anxious. There are other opportunities to pivot the industrial base. We talked about the deal that we made with Hanwha Group. Should they win the submarines, we, the Canadian auto suppliers, will build their ground-based systems together. We're excited about that, but that doesn't replace this. That's like adding a plant here, and no supplier can survive on one customer. You got to have two or three or four. That might be some of the replacement for EVs, and we know the Canadian government's the Canadian Armed Forces build up. Those checks won't bounce. And they come with MRO commitments for 20 or 30 years. But really, auto suppliers need auto companies and auto mandates. And Donald Trump has done a really good job of mucking it up for everybody.
0: One final question to you on that, because Politico is reporting that basically a deal on sectoral tariffs was all but done in October, save for the threats against the automakers that were going to leave Canada from Minister Joly, for example, or Doug Ford's ad. You've been living through all of this. What do you think of that?
18: Nonsense story. I mean, in fairness to the reporter that put it together, this is it's kind of a murky space. But, I'm meeting with ministers, ambassadors, officials from four G7 countries and two G20 countries this week. And I've been on this beat forever. Never once heard that narrative. I will say, the central premise is that Detroit ran to Washington and said, please stop negotiating an end to the steel and aluminum tariffs that are killing us. Like Ford Motor Company makes almost a million F-Series trucks a year. They're all aluminum. The idea that Ford would go to the White House and say, don't give us that relief because Melanie Joly hurt our feelings and threatened to take away the remissions help if we closed plants is absurd. To anybody in the auto sector, that story was a real head-scratcher.
0: Okay. I'm going to leave it on that note. Flavio, a pleasure as always. Thanks for your insights.
18: Thank you very much.
0: Thank you. 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
1: There's some interesting new findings from a follow-up study on a small group of patients who received an experimental mRNA treatment for pancreatic cancer. And those findings show very promising results. Nearly 90% of people whose immune systems responded to the vaccine were still alive 6 years after receiving the last treatment. Right now, if you compare that to the five-year survival rate for pancreatic cancer, that is just 13%. So we wanted to know more about how this works, how much weight we should put into the results, and what the future really of immunotherapy to treat cancer looks like. No one better to do that than Dr. Isaac Bogosh, professor at the University of Toronto in

0: very challenging malignancy. For example, of those who are diagnosed, only about 10 to 13% are going to be alive 5 years after the time of the diagnosis, despite access to care, treatment, surgery, etc. And sadly, there's been very, very little progress in survivability in pancreatic cancer compared to tremendous progress made with other cancers like cervical cancer, breast cancer, colon cancer. So this is still a very, very difficult cancer that still has a significant impact, not just in Canada, but globally. It's nice to have some hope here.
1: So, a couple of things I want to ask you out of that. The first is why are the numbers what they are for pancreatic cancer? Like, what is it about pancreatic cancer that has led to those outcomes versus other ones?
0: Two things. One is the cancer itself can be aggressive and have the capacity to invade and metastasize. But the second part is the anatomy. I mean, by the time people present with symptoms, because it's so deep in our abdomen, it's got room to grow, it's got room to spread before people present with symptoms, such that by the time they do present with symptoms, this cancer is often spread significantly and it's more challenging to treat.
1: Okay, so this is all about sort of an mRNA treatment. What is mRNA? Like, what does it mean more generally?
0: So this is many people are familiar with this because this was, rolled out in mostly in 2021 as mRNA vaccines for COVID-19. Having said that, mRNA technology has been around for a long, long time, and basically you're giving your body an injection, your body's cells take it up, and you're harnessing your cells to make what's called an antigen. Basically, you're making something in your body such that you're going to enable your body to make an immune response to it. When we're dealing with infections, as everyone knows, there's vaccines for lots of different infections. The goal is, hey, let's show our body a pathogen that we haven't been infected with, so our body can mount an immune response such that if in the future we ever see that pathogen, our body says, hey, I know what that is. I'm going to go attack it and kill it and either prevent illness in the person or mitigate the severity of illness in the person. But this is slightly different. This is immunotherapy for cancer. So in this case, the body, sadly, the person has cancer, and what you're doing is you're giving them a vaccine, an mRNA vaccine, and it's going to train the body's immune system to say, hey, I recognize this cancer. This is bad. This is not part of me, and I'm going to go attack that cancer and kill the cancer. So that's how it's being used in cancer rather than how we use it for infections. It still uses the immune system and harnesses the immune system to attack something that shouldn't be there. In this case, it's pancreatic cancer.
1: And like again, I'm far from an expert, but I feel like I've read more headlines over the past few months about immunotherapy more largely to treat cancer than I have in the months prior. Like, is that for a reason? Like, is it being used more? Is it being tested more? Is there like more research on that?
0: Absolutely. There's tremendous potential. And I like how you framed this earlier. Listen, there's no cure yet for pancreatic cancer. This is what's called a phase one trial. This is a tiny trial. This was only 16 patients. But what they found in this study, for example, was that for those who responded to the vaccine, about 87% or close to 90% of people were alive at 6 years after that. Okay, compare that to the current standard, which is about 10 to 13% of people alive at 5 years after a diagnosis of pancreatic cancer. So all this means with this and with the other tremendous successes that we're seeing in immunotherapy is that there's hope, right? Previously, this devastating, devastating cancer now has more hope. Here is a potential therapy that needs to be studied in larger trials with more people, and there's hope for something that can be a potentially catastrophic diagnosis.
1: And then the other thing that I read is that even in this case, like where it is working, it is not the sole treatment. Like it's often in conjunction with, for example, surgery to remove tumors. Or I think in the clinical trial, the patients also receive chemotherapy after that operation. Like what can you tell us about that? Like it's not just a sort of one-shot cure.
0: 100%. That's exactly what it is. This is in addition to other things. But let's also frame this in that this is not being rolled out. This is not yet ready for prime time. It's not even close to be ready for prime time. This is the beginning of the end, right? This is, here's a phase one clinical trial that

0: showed promise. And what's going to happen is that you're going to see larger phase two clinical trials looking at safety and efficacy of this approach. And if those are successful, you'll see much, much, much larger phase three clinical trials enrolling hundreds to hundreds or even thousands of patients. So we're not anywhere near that yet. But what this shows is, hey, maybe someone has cracked the box and there's a clue as to how we can combat a previously devastating or currently devastating cancer. So this is far from prime time. Of course, it would be used in conjunction with the standard of care, which could be surgery and chemotherapy for this potential cancer. And I think we're going to hopefully hear more about this. And as your point earlier on, a lot of other immunotherapies for various malignancies.
1: Does it underscore the need for research in this area? And I know, like, I'm kind of broadening here the context because, it seems obvious, but I ask against the backdrop of what is happening in the United States right now, which I think we spoke about the last time you were on the show. I was listening to some interviews last night of, you know, some of the top health officials about, you know, whether or not they will continue to fund research into these vaccines or their use in immunotherapy. There's a big question mark. And in many cases, the answer to the question previous to this week was no. What do you think this says about all of that?
0: So a couple of things. With the mRNA technology specifically, we saw a $500 million cut in funding in the United States. And then you can add that on to the other major, major cuts towards basic science, cancer care, infectious diseases, you know, chronic diseases, et cetera. So there's tremendous cuts to research and development in the United States. It's a huge problem. Apologies if you hear hospital overhead announcements. I'm in a hospital right now. But hey, you know what? We don't need to look south for direction. We can focus our attention here in Canada and work with other global partners to fund this type of research and to fund other research looking at cures for cancer, how to mitigate the burden of infectious diseases globally, how to deal with chronic diseases. This is a time for us to lead rather than to follow others.
1: Okay, Dr. Bogosh, I'll leave it there. Really appreciate your time and your insights today. Thank you.
0: My pleasure, Vashti. Happy to chat anytime.
1: That is Dr. Isaac Bogosh, a professor at the University of Toronto in the Department of Medicine and an infectious diseases specialist and general internist at the Toronto General Hospital. They're helping us unpack the latest study on a treatment for pancreatic cancer, which is, of course, one of the deadliest cancers out there. So a very interesting conversation there with Dr. Bogosh. We have a lot more coming up today.

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12: All right. We are going to talk about something that really grabbed my attention. A couple of news outlets this week are reporting that insolvencies are up quite significantly. They're filing at levels unseen in more than a decade as rising costs and uncertainty around housing and employment put more strain on consumers. That's according to data from the Office of the Superintendent of bankruptcy. So 8% of filings compared with 5% in 2024. And the proportion of two-income households reaching insolvency also spiked to 23%, which is the highest level since 2017. So that, to me, signals there's something big going on in something that would be a stressor, I think, for most of us. So John Klotz, as always, is here, certified financial planner with Investment Planning Council, to talk a little bit about how we can kind of, you know, be rational and not emotional about this and plan for stuff. Hi, John.
3: Hi, Dashi.
12: How are you?
3: Good, good. Always nice to be here.
12: Thank you. I appreciate it. What did you think when you heard that stat?
3: Yeah, those are some tough numbers. And I know there's a lot of pain out there. It's tough to read, right? Like, you know, people just trying to get by and, struggling to pay their grocery bills and facing insolvency. Some very startling, disconcerting news. It wasn't a surprise, but it's still upsetting.
12: And just sort of like a naive question, but it means basically you're filing for bankruptcy, right?
3: Yeah. So it looks like
12: the old way of saying it.
3: Yeah. And it's, you know, personal bankruptcy. And so, you know, it's not good. You know, you lose credit, you have trouble paying for bills. It's not a good story. I suppose if you speak to a trustee in bankruptcy, they can walk you through that. But I think, these are tough stories. And, I'm curious, be curious to see why they say it's so high. I mean, they're alluding to food prices and housing prices.
12: Sure.
3: And it's kind of just the cost of being alive at this moment.
12: That's the perfect way to put it. I think people feel very much like, you know, it's not doable. Let me ask you, because the thing that I always think about when I read that number is like, is there a point where you might feel, hey, like I can only last a certain number of months with what I've got? I think that's the situation I'm headed towards. Is there a way at that point to get in there before you lose your credit rating, before you have to do all this stuff with insolvency? Like, and obviously it's going to depend on each circumstance, but like, is there a point when you can think I'm in financial trouble and there's something to do?
3: Yeah. So I think, you know, the whole idea of kind of taking control of your finances, I think, is key in all of this. And it comes back, I think what people need to do who are in that position, and people just in general, is get control of your cash flow. And by the way, it's probably not a bad time to do it, whether you're facing that hurdle or you've just done your taxes. I mean, if you've just done your taxes, you saw what your total income was, you've looked at your tax slips, you know about all your deductions, and you see your spending records. And so this is a perfect time to sort of say, okay, you know, what's going on here? Like, am I spending more than I'm earning? Those are big questions. Has like my lifestyle and inflation crept in? And do I have all these subscriptions? You know, I think they did a poll, the average, and they don't have one in Canada, but I thought the US one, the average American is like $300 a month of subscriptions.
12: God. I'm like afraid to find out. Honestly, it's believable.
3: Yeah. Yeah. And the other thing is people carrying balances on their credit card. And the other big one that I think is important is, are you saving systematically? But there's this whole thing, and I think, you know, that report alluded to it. There's this thing called unconscious spending, where you're just not aware of what you're spending. You know, like I said, subscriptions, a couple hundred bucks a month. What if you're dining out and you don't even realize you're going to, you know, some fast food joint and you're spending all this money on fast food, or there's inefficient debt payment? And I think these are things that could be addressed if you sort of collectively got your act together. You know, you want to look at what you're saving, how to reduce your debt. And a good starting point for all of this is just grab the last 3 months of bank and credit card statements. It's really that simple. And have a look at it. Like, not sort of the look you give when you pay the bill and you throw the thing in an envelope. What are you spending on? Like, is there impulse spending there? You know, is there high interest debt? And you want to look at where the money's disappearing. And I'm telling you, if you, maybe there's, and I obviously don't know the number, but what if you could save yourself $500 a month? If you are that person sort of facing that cliff, what if you could reduce that threat by, say, $500 or $600 a month, just by looking at stuff you don't need in these little reports you get on your bank statements and credit cards?
12: In your experience, that's okay with your clients. Like, what I feel like it's like stepping on the scale, you know, like you think you're something and then you get on, you're like, oh boy, like is tracking spending, do you find that most people are spending more than they think they are?
3: You know, most people aren't tracking it. and they've got a shoebox of receipts that they don't even look at. Like, you know, they go to a, you know, they buy themselves a latte every day, and, you know, there's $10 or $15, you know, gone, and it adds up. It's collective, and it's a sort of a, it's sort of a creep. Like, you're just not aware, oh, I'll just get myself a coffee. But then if you look back and you say, hey, what if I went and I didn't buy that coffee? I, you know, made myself a cup of instant every day. By the way, I like instant, but that's a side note. I know. Anyway, but the I'm just saying that's what I'm talking about. It's this creep. And the other thing that is affecting Canadian is there's a lot of debt they're carrying that isn't good debt. So there is good debt and there's bad debt. You know, an example of a good debt is, you know, I think I consider a mortgage to be a good debt because it's basically paying for something that is an appreciating asset. Although, you know, we are in a little bit of a real estate correction. So that's a whole timing thing. But there's bad debt that is, you know, high interest credit cards, and they're expensive, and unsecured lines of credit. And also people have, you know, all sorts of different multiple lines of credits, and they're all operating at different rates and different payments. Maybe there's an opportunity there to consolidate and have a more structured cash flow that you can sort of monitor, maintain, and control.
12: And how do you do that? Like, if someone's listening right now and they're in that situation and they're like, God, I just want to like get it all together and know what my payment is every month, that kind of thing. Like, do you just go to your bank? Do you go, like, who do you go to?
3: Yeah. So it's not what I do, but I think that would be a great exercise for someone who's in debt consolidation, you know, a mortgage broker or something like that. And I've seen them do it. They basically take all your debt, your mortgage, your lines of credit, your credit cards, right, and they put it all together, from one high payment into one low, moderated, monthly amount that you can manage. I've seen them do it, and sometimes that it works extremely well, as long as sort of you're controlling it. And I think that's actually a really good thing to do is to consolidate debt, because it reduces stress. The whole thing is about control. Right? The reason people obviously are going bankrupt is they don't have control over their situation. Expenses are exceeding revenue. So that's something you want to get a handle on, is controlling what's going out and what's coming
12: in. Expenses are so big that, yeah, like, if you're making the same as you were, which most of us are a number of years ago, it just feels like you're, you know, running uphill constantly. And anyway.
3: Yeah.
12: Okay.
3: And that's a big point. Like, you go to the store and the groceries, I mean, inflation is under control, but it's still, everything's very expensive. And we are having to relook at retirement plans because who anticipated the cost of everything?
12: Yeah, I can't. I'm going to work forever. Okay, I got to leave it there. John, thank you so much. John Klotz is a certified financial planner with Investment Planning Council.
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20: 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It's time for sunny days, warmer temperatures, and spring arrivals at Channer's. 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
2: 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I am Bashy Capellos, your host. Very glad to be with you over the next hour. We're going to talk about Canada-U.S. relations, and in particular, what is happening with oil. Because just a few weeks ago, U.S. President Donald Trump gave the green light, a presidential permit to an oil pipeline that would run from the oil sands in Alberta all the way to Wyoming. If that sounds familiar, it's because it's basically Keystone, at least north of the border, south of the border. The route would be a bit different going to Wyoming, for example, not through Nebraska. And so it looks like there could be potentially less opposition to the construction of that pipeline. The governor of Wyoming is a huge champion of it. He's also a Republican. So it's an interesting time, basically, where we're trying to get away from dependence on the U.S., but open to the idea of shipping them more oil. In this case, if this pipeline is built, it will expand Canada's exports of oil to the United States by 12%. So it's not a small number. Mark Gordon, the governor of Wyoming, again, will be here to talk about that and his support of the project. Then we'll talk to Dr. Sharon Walmsley, the head of the HIV clinic at Toronto General, about an amazing case with a patient of hers who was suffering from cancer and needed a bone marrow transplant. And Dr. Walmsley essentially figured out how to use bone marrow from someone who was resistant to HIV. This patient was also HIV positive. And in doing so, using the bone marrow from that other patient and implanting it essentially or transplanting it into the patient in Toronto was able to cure the patient of HIV and cancer. So this is just an amazing case. Dr. Walmsley is amazing herself, and she will join us to talk about it. We'll then go one-on-one with former Alberta Premier Jason Kenney. He is probably the most outspoken proponent of the Stay in Canada movement against the backdrop of a potential separation referendum in Alberta. So we'll talk to him about that. And then Jensen Shea, a psychotherapist, is going to be here to talk about breaking down the stigma of mental health.
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2: We're just talking with the Daily Debrief panel all about whether or not energy ends up being, oil and gas, mostly oil, ends up being a point of leverage in negotiations around CUSMA with the United States. Just last week, U.S. President Donald Trump issued a presidential permit for a pipeline that is very, very similar to what was once known as Keystone XL. In fact, it would take basically Canadian crude along the pipe that's already been built for Keystone on our side of the border, and then a new pipeline would be built through to Wyoming, from Montana, through to Wyoming on the southern part of the border or south of the border. The governor of Wyoming is Mark Gordon. When I interviewed him, I started off by asking about why he said that the decision by President Trump should be applauded.
3: It's wonderful to have Canadian oil coming down to Guernsey. We've known how to build pipelines for a long time. It's good for employment here. We think it's particularly important because it demonstrates Wyoming's ability to really handle fossil fuels in the right way. And so it's a wonderful thing to be able to have that cross-border communication. Alberta and Wyoming have talked a lot about energy prospects that we can do together. This is just one of those.
4: Yeah, I saw that you've taken some meetings with various ministers from the Alberta government over the last number of months. Could you characterize for Canadians who are watching tonight your view of how important that integration is and where you see the future of it going?
3: I think we share a lot of common values. We both understand how important it is that we use energy correctly, that we continue to improve the technology, and that we, in fact, can power the nation, this continent, and being able to work together on these issues is something that we've done historically, and I think it just makes us both move forward much more aggressively. If you look at the benefits that can derive from the kind of relationship that we have and the ability to be able to share those energy resources, you understand that this country has really no problem being able to power our world.
4: How important is it, in your view, of sort of where you see Wyoming fitting into sort of the energy infrastructure and the industry more largely in the United States? How important is being able to continue to receive Canadian crude? And I ask, of course, Governor, against the backdrop of, you know, a relationship that has changed, let's say, right, over the last number of months, and a lot of concern, really, among Canadians about how sure they can be of the United States as an export destination. What would you say to those concerns, and where does energy fit in there?
3: Well, first and foremost, I think it demonstrates that we still can get things done. That's critical. The second piece to that, and I know Canadians also have shared this concern. We have countries on the Pacific Rim that really are looking for access to gas, to oil, and the ability to be able to move those products offshore is going to be particularly critical. We've had a little bit of challenge in Wyoming being able to get through California, Oregon, and Washington. There, obviously, the ports in Vancouver are particularly valuable. But the ability to demonstrate, again, that we can do energy correctly, we can do it in a way, and we've been really a leader in Wyoming, and I think we share that commitment with Alberta, to try to figure out a way to do it in a way that captures carbon. And finds ways to use carbon profitably. So I think what the pipeline demonstrates is that there's still the opportunity to get good things done. As I say, it's a Wyoming company that's going to run the pipeline here in Wyoming. Comes down to Guernsey, big terminal. We have access to lots of ports. So it's a good thing. And I would hope that Canada and the United States would continue to work to figure out ways that we can do a better job cooperating.
4: I've heard you speak on a number of occasions about, in your view, and I hope I'm correctly interpreting this, sort of the significance, the importance of energy security. When you think of energy security, do you think about it in a North American context versus solely an American context?
3: No, I think about it really in both regards, but obviously North America is what we should all be most concerned about. I used to work for a company called Apache Oil. And Apache, we had holdings in Canada. I can remember having visitors coming down from Northwest Territory, First Nations, wanting to see how we were dealing with coal bed methane, for example. And I think being able to share those experiences and the solutions that we've come to only betters that ability to have the kind of energy security that this continent really needs.
4: What is your sense, I guess I could ask more plainly, of the support from the administration, from the White House, for that vision? Does this permit, for example, exemplify their view? Like, how should we interpret it, do you think?
3: I would think it would be a positive indicator, the way I'd look at it. I know that there's been a little bit of a dust-up, and I, you know, certainly not wanting to either contribute or detract from that. I think those are matters that are in Washington and Toronto. But to me, I think one of the key elements here is trying to figure out how, as states and provinces, we can do a better job working together. And hopefully that can convince the folks at the national capitals, you know, that there is a way forward here. And that we really do better as friends than we do as antagonists.
4: On the pipeline itself, Governor, what is your impression of how likely the construction of it is? And I ask, again, against the backdrop of something I know you've spoken about frequently, which is the end of Keystone, right, in the decision there from then-President Biden to essentially stop that. I used to live and work in Alberta. I covered Keystone right from the start, the proposal. I remember all the roadblocks, particularly south of the border in your country, like by states and courts and all that kind of stuff. How much opposition do you expect this will face? And how successful do you think the pipeline will be in actually getting built?
3: I think the pipeline will have a pretty clear path. Wyoming, it's the pipeline being constructed in Wyoming is going down an existing corridor. We have landowners that are already pretty familiar with what that activity looks like. There may be, you know, some voices that are raised in opposition, but by and large, I think this is not out of the ordinary for the experience that folks in Wyoming had. I know the Keystone Pipeline came down through the, you know, a reservation had to cross the Missouri River, had to go through Nebraska. There was some concern about what might happen to the aquifers there and mm-hmm. so on. We just have more experience, I think, both in constructing and maintaining those pipelines. We always worry about what a spill might look like, but we've built some pretty good protocols to make sure that we respond quickly and correctly and do the cleanup. So I don't see that there's going to be any problem. I think it really makes a lot of sense to come through Wyoming.
4: And just one final question for you, Governor. We've noticed through public opinion polling in this country, particularly through what's going on in the Middle East, there's almost like a bit of an attitudinal shift among large portions of the population around the issue of energy security and particularly being able to find export destinations for the stuff that we are able to send. I'm wondering if you would demarcate the same thing where you are.
3: Yeah, I think we're all much more knowledgeable about energy, and certainly at a time when we're seeing the incredible growth of demand, it becomes much more clear that we need to have secure energy sources, that we need to make sure that we don't rely on places that can be easily bottlenecked, like the Straits of Hormuz. And I think that's a doubly so if you look at our friends to the west, Japan, Korea, Taiwan, others, that this becomes an even bigger issue for them.
2: That is the Republican governor of Wyoming, Mark Gordon. Last week, U.S. President Donald Trump issued a presidential permit for a pipeline that would take Canadian crude through Montana over to Wyoming, much like the Keystone XL, much talked about, never built Keystone XL. So we'll keep our eye.
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2: It's that part of the week where I get to do an interview about a headline that really grabbed my attention. This week, it has to do with a Toronto patient who has been living with HIV for 27 years and is now in remission, potentially cured, that's according to his doctors, after a bone marrow transplant from a donor who is naturally resistant to the virus. If he remains in remission for about 2.5 years, my understanding is that that patient will join 10 people in the world who are considered cured of HIV, currently considered. The case was led by Dr. Sharon Walmsley, the director of the HIV clinic at UHN's Toronto General Hospital. It's a Canadian first, follows the work not only of the aforementioned University Health Network, but also Unity Health Toronto in the University of Toronto. And Dr. Walmsley is with us live on the line right now. Hello, doctor. Great pleasure to welcome you to the show.
15: Thanks so much, Vashi. Good afternoon.
2: I appreciate you making the time. So if I could ask about the patient first, because from what I've read, the patient was already dealing with a cancer diagnosis, which is where the whole concept of the bone marrow transplant came into play. Could you share with us whatever you can about that?
15: Right. So the patient actually had two cancer diagnoses. So this is a several miracles together. So he initially had Burkitt's lymphoma when I met him in 1999. And at that time, whenever you see that cancer, you need to think about whether there's another underlying problem, which is when he got diagnosed with HIV. So at that time, his cancer was very extensive. It involved the brain. We didn't think he was going to survive, but he got chemotherapy that cured him from that cancer. And then he went on HIV treatment, which kept him in remission from his HIV. So everything was well. And then fast forward, at one of his routine exams in 2020, there were some abnormalities on his blood tests that concerned me, and I sent him over to the Princess Margaret Hospital, where he was diagnosed with a pre-leukemia syndrome, and he had some very aggressive markers on his blood cells, and he rapidly progressed to leukemia. So then the leukemia had to be treated, so he received chemotherapy for that and had a number of infectious complications attributed to that. And it was determined that he probably would not be able to get a cure with the chemotherapy alone. And so that's when the decision to have a bone marrow transplant was made. And given the fact that he had HIV and we had known about these previous 10 cases that had been cured of their HIV simultaneously, we went looking in the international registry for a bone marrow that would not only be compatible with his body so that the bone marrow would take well in his system, but also had this mutation that would render his new immune system resistant to the virus.
2: And both of those things can exist at the same time.
15: They can, but it's very uncommon. You know, you got to find the right bone marrow and you got to find one with the mutation. And that mutation happens in only about 1% of the world's population, primarily people of Northern Europe. So yeah, we had to go to the registry and fortunately we're able to find one that had both of those conditions.
2: And how does how does a bone marrow transplant actually work?
15: So what happens is you use chemotherapy and you completely wipe out someone's immune system. And then you take the stem cells from another individual and you put them into the new person. And then these stem cells have the ability to regenerate the immune system in the second person.
2: And then how did it work? So I imagine that's what helps with the cancer.
15: Right.
2: What does it do? Like, what is the thing that changes to address the HIV?
15: Right. So the mutation that we were looking for is a mutation in someone's genes that alters the cells such that HIV can't get inside. And so HIV gets in cells much like a lock and a key. And if you have this mutation, the lock doesn't work. And so the HIV virus cannot get in the cells. So in his new immune system, HIV cannot get in there. And my colleague, Dr. Ostrowski at the Unity Hospital did some very sophisticated lab studies where we were watching the amount of HIV in his system over time and it disappeared. And that's when we decided to stop his HIV treatment. And we stopped his HIV treatment in July of 2025. And as of today, he continues to have no evidence of any HIV in his body.
2: So he doesn't need the traditional treatments that are employed to reduce the presence of the virus anymore. Like this is
15: right.
2: He's eliminated done. It.
15: It's eliminated. So as far as we know, he has been cured of his HIV. But as you alluded to before, we're being cautious and we're calling this prolonged remission. You know, how long you actually have to be free of the virus to call it cure, we don't know because there's only been 10 cases in the world. But the experts suggest somewhere around 2 or 3 years, you can feel more confident. But we're pretty confident based on what we've seen so far.
2: And what are the wider implications of that? Like, I imagine, based on what you describe, how narrow the pool, for example, of donors is. Like, is this something that can be extrapolated at all or used in a wider scope?
15: Right. So bone marrow transplants are not without their problems. And he, in fact, did have a number of infectious complications. And a bone marrow transplant carries a mortality of up to 20%. So this is not something we are going to offer every person living with HIV. Clearly, if somebody has a malignancy of their blood system, leukemia, lymphoma, that needs a bone marrow, we would try and go looking for this. And we are going to put a little more pressure on Blood Services Canada to make sure that we have the ability here in Canada to be able to check our bone marrow population for this mutation. But the bigger picture is it helps our scientists, you know, try to understand other ways that would be less toxic and less expensive to try and either A, eliminate HIV from the body in other ways, or to develop drugs that would prevent HIV from getting inside the cells, much like this mutation does.
2: Is there any way to replicate, like basically the idea, for example, that you shared with us that there are people who actually have a composition that they are resistant to this? Like, is there any way to replicate that or research being done outside of, as you described, like this very difficult process of a bone marrow transplant?
15: Right. And I think that's where research is going. I mean, yes, there are probably people that have this mutation that are resistant to HIV, but it's hard for us to know about that, right? So, you know, how do we know that someone's at risk and potentially exposed? That hasn't really been studied all that well. But as we said, this does open the door for researchers to try and develop other ways. So can we use immunotherapy or gene therapy or some other therapy to replicate what we are doing with a bone marrow transplant?
2: And what has it meant for his, like, and I'm not sure how much you can share again, but like, obviously he's dealing with other things, but like the quality of life.
15: Right. Well, if he didn't get the bone marrow, he would have died. Right. So he would have died from his cancer if he did not have the bone marrow. So, you know, that was a miracle in itself to cure him from his cancer. And then to cure him from his HIV is an additional bonus here that he wasn't anticipating. He didn't have any idea that this could happen. I actually saw him this morning, and he's quite excited with all of the news around his situation. And he is quite astonished and hopes that his example can perpetuate research in this field.
2: Well, I'll leave it on that note. It's congratulations to you and your entire team. It's a wonderful short story to read. It's a wonderful story to be able to share with our listeners. We are in need of some good news, and the work that you and your team do is providing that for us today, and I appreciate it very much. Thanks, Dr. Walmsley.
15: Thank you very much.
2: Thank you. Dr. Sharon Walmsley is the HIV Clinic Director at the Toronto General Hospital. With that, I think, unreal story. Like, I think it's unbelievable the fact that we have people like her and doctors who, you know, took a look at that, realized, first of all, that the bone marrow transplant was what was necessary to cure the cancer. This individual who has, you know, years in between cancer diagnoses is there, and then realized at that time that they could attempt to cure him of HIV at the same time. And then that it all worked is, I don't know, just, again, I'm very happy to be able to share some good news, because there's a lot of the opposite right now. So my thanks to Dr. Walmsley. It's great to hear that she saw that patient this morning and that he's doing really well on both the cancer front and the HIV front. And our thanks also to doctors like her and researchers all around this country who are advancing these treatments and helping us get better and live longer. Because as soon as you're in that situation, you realize how significant the work they do is.
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3: I think people need to understand about the data breach in Alberta. These are Elections Alberta lists that they make available to political parties. They seed those lists so they know which list goes to which party. They have identified the Republican Party as the source of this list, and they have also commenced activities to ensure that the 568 people who have been identified as having accessed it are going to cease and desist. Though the process is working.
2: That is the Premier of Alberta, Danielle Smith, speaking to my colleague Michael Couture on Power Play late last week about this massive data breach, 2.9 million voters in Alberta whose information was posted online by made accessible online by a separatist group, among them, and apparently highlighted during a meeting during which a staffer from Danielle Smith's party was president, is the former Premier of Alberta, Jason Kenney. I started off my interview with Mr. Kenney by asking him, as he realized that his name was posted and this information was potentially made available, what has gone through his mind?
4: Well, that I should take prudent steps. When the broader public data leak became evident, I immediately knew that what that meant for me, because the folks to whom that information was shown in that particular organization come from a kind of a cohort who have been making threats against me, pretty creative threats now for a few years. They started, that group started basically as an anti-vax kind of convoy adjacent movement back in 2021. And there's some pretty highly caffeinated people there. And so I'm taking prudent security measures. But I'm also concerned for the 3 million people whose privacy has been breached here. Think about the vulnerable, women, victims of domestic violence, whose perpetrators can now more easily find out where they're living and so forth. So this is a major breach that I think needs to be taken seriously.
5: What's been reported so far is essentially that a screenshot about you and your information was put up there.
4: Which I think, by the way, was essentially incitement. For that individual to show that information to that particular group was not coincidental. It wasn't arbitrary. It was a very deliberate message being sent.
5: Why are you being targeted, do you think?
4: Well, as I told you, look, that's a group. I hear from people in that ecosystem. You could just look at my social media accounts. At any given moment, they're telling me I will be executed for my crimes against humanity following the Nuremberg trials, for promoting the deadly vaccine, for example. And now for being, an outspoken Federalist. These are folks who are just angry with modernity, with elites writ large. And for them, I'm like one of the local representatives of all that they despise about Canada and modernity and globalism. I mean, it's kind of ridiculous because you know me as by 25 years, a pretty conservative leader in the conservative Canadian movement, but they have, in my view, quite a distorted perspective on reality.
5: So you mentioned that, you've amended security, for example. Like, are you worried for your safety?
4: Look, I don't walk around in fear. I'll take prudent measures. And I think most of these threats I get and stuff, I think most of that's from keyboard warriors. But all it takes is one person who takes it all too far. And we've seen that in other countries. So I think we need to be prudent. I've also looked at retaining a civil. There's one person who takes it all too far. And we've seen that in other countries. So I think we need to be prudent. I've also looked at retaining a civil legal counsel.

0: and there's also a privacy commissioner investigation, I think an elections commissioner investigation in Alberta. I would urge all of those agencies to actually, you know, do their work very quickly, so that there can be sanctions prospectively well before a potential October referendum.
1: Do you think the government's response thus far in the province has been adequate? Why do you have that impression?
0: Well, it's certainly, and I remember I was here as an MP in the 1995 Quebec referendum. And, oh, no, excuse me, I wasn't yet. I was just running. And we all remember how emotional that became. All the whole country was focused on it. I think, you know, I think a lot of Central Canadians have a hard time understanding what is this all about? What are they complaining about in Alberta? I just spoke to a group in Toronto the other day. I was astonished with how few of them knew anything about the historical roots of Western alienation, of the National Energy Program, or understood the impact and response of Trudeau-era environmental policy. So I just think there's a lack of awareness. And there are hugely legitimate grievances in Alberta. And I would encourage my fellow Canadians across the country to take a moment and try to understand that and demonstrate some empathy or some understanding of Albertans' frustration. Because, listen, I think the actual hardcore separatists are in the single digits. They've been running on ballots through separatist parties for over 50 years with virtually, they only ever won one riding. They lost it 6 months later. They usually poll at 1 or 2% at most. Pierre Poilievre just beat two separatists in a by-election a year ago. They got 1% between two of them. So my point is, but you see these polls, 25-30% prospective support, that is almost entirely made up of frustrated Federalists who know separatism doesn't work. They're proud Canadians at one level, but they want to send a message, and they think that maybe this is the way to do so.
1: So I was telling you just before we started, one of those emailed me this morning, literally just this morning, saying, you know, here's all my credentials. I'm a regular guy in Edmonton. Yeah. I have a family. I've lived here for a long time. I run a successful business. I don't think it's treason. You know, I think it's a leadership. Alberta separation is leadership. If that individual falls into a group of people that are not, you know, the people who are threatening you, yeah, but perhaps, you know, as they would be classified in public opinion polling as persuadable, who is best poised to deliver, outside of yourself, deliver a pro Canada message to them, and should that be happening?
0: Well, I'm not necessarily the best person. I think it's going to take a team approach, a lot of different voices. There are people who are traditional voters on the left who are probably instinctively going to vote no in a prospective referendum, but they need to be organized to turn out and so forth. You're mainly talking here, the frustrated Federalists, like the gentleman from Edmonton you've cited. They're mainly right of center right or further right, and it's going to be arguments about greater respect for Alberta, provincial autonomy, repeal of some of the worst aspects of Trudeau's environmental policy, and a real demonstration. So I think Ottawa has a part to play in this, but different voices are demonstrating. And finally, I think we need to point to, frankly, the failure of Quebec nationalism. They say, let's hold a knife to the throat of Ottawa like Quebec has done so effectively for six decades. They say Quebec got asymmetric federalism, $13 billion in equalization, and minimal interference from Ottawa. Well, I say, listen to François Legault. He used to be a hardcore separatist, flipped to federalism because he says Quebec became poor by focusing its energy on the national question for six decades rather than a growth agenda. I don't want Alberta to become a have-not province. Is that what we aspire to?
1: Should the federal Conservatives be louder on this issue?
0: Well, I assume in due course they will be if this actually gets on the ballot. I think that maybe they're not wanting to. And one of the issues I've found with Federalists generally is they don't want to fan the flames.
1: Is that a mistake right now, in general?
0: I think it's time to start making these arguments. Like, we can't, for a year now, Federalists have been saying, well, maybe they won't get the signatures. There might be a legal issue. And why would we fan the flames and amplify some of these marginal voices? I think it's time to start making the arguments. And I think Mr. Poilievre is very well placed to do so because he grew up in Alberta, he represents an Alberta constituency. He ran a campaign just a year ago on Canada First, Canada Last, Canada Always, and to his credit, he ran in a by-election in an area of rural Alberta where there's a fair bit of separatist sentiment on a very clear Federalist platform, and he won over 80% of the vote. If I were him, I would run towards this, like Jean Charest did in 1995, to be a great champion of national unity. I think that's also an opportunity for him to demonstrate to maybe some voters, like those older voters who ended up doubting

0: his commitment to Canadian sovereignty, I think unfairly in the last election, an opportunity for him to demonstrate that he is a unqualified and patriotic Canadian political leader.
1: Okay, I got to leave it there. I'm out of time, Mr. Kenny. Thank you for your time. I appreciate it.
0: Thank you.
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14: We
5: are kicking off a special month-long series of explainers today. May happens to be Mental Health Awareness Month. And I have a good friend. His name is Jensen Michael Shea. And he is a psychotherapist, a registered psychotherapist qualifying. And he approached me saying, hey, this would be a great opportunity to talk a little bit more about mental health because it is still something that lots of us don't feel comfortable talking about. And there's lots of specifics like burnout and stress, all these different concepts that are out there, but we may not understand fully how to treat or what they mean or all those things. And I jumped at the idea because it's something that I definitely could pay more attention to. And I think it could be an awesome conversation. So every Wednesday for the month of May, we're going to talk to Jensen about different things. And this week, we're going to talk about breaking down the stigma of therapy and just addressing mental health more largely. Jensen Michael Shea is a registered psychotherapist qualifying and the founder of Shea Counseling and Psychotherapy. Hi, Jensen.
13: Hi, Vashi. Thank you so much for having me.
5: Oh, I'm thrilled to have you on the show. I wanted to start off on the idea of stigma around getting help for your mental health, because I think we, you know, in certain circles talk about it more, but it still feels like it's, you know, it is still somewhat stigmatized. What is your experience with that? Does that stigma in your view still exist?
13: Yeah. I mean, I would actually look at thoughts and attitudes towards mental health as a few different categories, one of them being stigma, one of them being barriers, one of them being sort of like myths around what therapy is, and then one being misconceptions around actual therapists. But yeah, I would say that there are still thoughts and attitudes and feelings that still persist today, though it has gotten better, obviously, over the last 10 to 15 years. I think people are more open to talking about things. And then certainly since COVID.
5: So what is, in your view, like the biggest myth about seeking help or getting therapy or going through therapy?
13: I think the biggest myth would probably be like that weakness myth. So like, the idea that, you know, seeking therapy is an admission of failure or an admission of weakness, right? There's often this idea that strong people should be able to handle their problems on their own, you know, through willpower or through decision making, what have you, when the reality is that recognizing when professional support is needed is actually an act of self-awareness and courage. Much like seeing a doctor, right? So like if you had a really bad rash, you're not going to be a hero and try and just like suffer through that. You're going to go see a doctor and try and figure out what's wrong. We need to start thinking about mental health the same way, especially in a proactive sense.
5: I love that framing. And I'm wondering, obviously it's going to be different for everybody, but if you're struggling with something, like you're just having a hard time, let's say, compared to how you felt about issue A, B, or C a month ago, like at what point, like, you know, if the rash shows up and it's getting worse, you know to go to the doctor. Like, do you have any sort of tips or like barometers that we can judge, okay, now it's time for me to see a professional in this space?
13: Yeah, I think when it gets to be too overwhelming, when some of those thoughts or feelings or even behaviors start impacting different areas of your life, I would say that that's definitely one side of the discussion here, is that sort of like when things feel like they're in crisis. But oddly enough, that is another myth about therapy, right? That people only go to therapy when they are in crisis. And I think culture and society is really shifting away from that. Luckily, yes, that is still needed. But I really do think that moving towards a proactive approach to seeking therapy is really beneficial, right? Because it helps us develop the tools and strategies to navigate stressors in our lives and deal with thoughts, emotions, and behaviors in a different way with some specialized help.
5: I imagine, like, to extend the analogy, it's like doing stuff to prevent yourself from getting the chronic condition that lands you in the hospital, right? Like kind of framing it differently.
13: 100%. Like, you know, we eat healthy, we stay active, we go to the gym in order to prevent certain conditions, diseases, and things down the road. We should really be looking at our mental health the exact same way. Because if we can focus on learning those tools and strategies now. And sometimes it's even just a communication strategy. So I look at like a family setting, for example. If there are issues within a family setting and someone comes to see me as a client and they're having difficulty within their family, well, we can help work through coping skills to better deal with some of those difficult situations in the family. We can work on communication skills and really sort of gauge and learn how to approach different situations that will only better our mental health moving forward and won't have as much of an impact because we're dealing with it in a healthier way from the get-go.
5: And what do you say to someone who is, again, sort of circling back to your first point about this misconception of like it's an admission of failure or something? Like, what do you say to someone who's worried that going to get help makes themselves feel like they can't cope and they don't sit right with, like, they don't sit well with that? I would definitely be one of those people, right? Where I feel like, you know what I mean? Like, just to be honest, like
13: I do,
5: you know, you have this, like, I gotta be tough. I'm wondering what you would say to someone in that situation.
13: I would say that it's kind of twofold. That's part of that social stigma that we sort of talk about. And that social stigma comes from the fear of labeling, right? Having others have this impression about us that we're either broken or unstable and therefore we need a therapist. The other part would be, really taking the time to think about what we need mentally to move forward and how some of these tools and strategies can help us deal with everyday situations, whether it is stress at work or stress in a relationship or anxious feelings we have. I think the first step or my advice to anyone would be, you know, most therapists, I certainly do this in my own practice, have, free consultations where you sort of just get to know us for 15 minutes. You see if you click, if it's a fit, you discuss what maybe your goals might be. Really, I kind of call that 15-minute consult the vibe check, right? And that's, I think that's really important for people who maybe are a little more hesitant to seek therapy. Just talk to someone who is a therapist, and maybe that might persuade you or help you understand why doing that is important.
5: And just before I let you go, I did want to sort of just go over a little bit what we will talk about over this month so that people who have questions can text them into me anytime. And then we can put some of those to you. So we're going to talk about burnout, both digital and otherwise, imposter syndrome, productivity culture. If you have 30 seconds, just sort of sum up what you hope we can talk about. And then if you're listening, send us a message, 71010.
13: Yeah, I really just think that, you know, a lot of us are dealing with a number of different stressors in our lives. And the thing with stress is that there is some good stress and then there's some not so good stress, the negative stress. And we kind of define that in the psychological world of distress being the negative stress and eustress, which is sort of like what we consider the positive stress. But what's really important to your listeners would be, to sort of think about some of these topics, think about how they impact you, and think about what you would want to do and what tools you would want to learn and build to better manage some of those thoughts, feelings, emotions, situations, or stressors moving forward in your life.
5: Perfect. I'll leave it there and we'll talk again next week. Thanks, Jensen.
13: Perfect. Thank you so much, Vashi. I appreciate it.
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1: From the national newsroom of the Canadian Press, I'm Lisa Laporte. BC's provincial health officer says one of four Canadians who had been on board a cruise ship that was the scene of a deadly hantavirus outbreak has received a presumptive positive test. Dr. Bonnie Henry confirms the details.
2: One individual started to develop mild symptoms, including a fever and a headache, 2 days ago. Protocols were followed to bring them and their person they were isolating with, this is the couple that were together, to a tertiary care hospital here in Victoria, where they were both assessed and tested for hantavirus.
1: Public health officials and infectious disease physicians have stressed the Andes virus, the type of hantavirus to hit the ship and the only known kind to spread person to person, requires close and prolonged contact and is not a pandemic threat. Quebec Premier Christine Fréchette is in Paris on an official mission where she's set to meet with French President Emmanuel Macron on Monday. The trip carries a strong economic focus, with Quebec aiming to boost exports to France, particularly in defense and critical minerals. Efforts to avoid a strike by Toronto Transit Commission employees ahead of the FIFA World Cup next month have gone into overtime. A statement released early Saturday morning said both the TTC and CUPE Local have agreed to extend talks beyond Friday's midnight deadline to 6 p.m. today. At least eight people were injured after a car plowed into pedestrians in northern Italy today. The mayor of Modena says two of the injured are in critical condition. Police arrested a suspect at the scene who witnesses describe as being a man in his 30s. A humpback whale released after a spectacular rescue effort has been found dead off the coast of Denmark.
3: The whale, nicknamed Timmy and Hope, was found dead Thursday off a Danish island and was identified Saturday after authorities were able to access a tracking device they had fastened to it. 2 weeks ago, the whale was stranded off Germany's Baltic Sea coast. It's not clear why it swam far from its habitat, although some experts say it may have lost its way following a shoal of herring or during migration. It was rescued with the help of an excavator and transported toward the North Sea in a barge. Experts and others debated over every aspect of that rescue. Much of it was live streamed. I'm Julie Walker.

0: And that's Moldovan folk rapper Satoshi, who's currently competing tonight in the Eurovision Song Contest finale. This is the Canadian Press. In sports, the Montreal Canadiens can advance to the NHL's Eastern Conference Final tonight with a win over the Buffalo Sabres.
1: Montreal holds a 3-2 lead in the best-of-seven conference semifinal. Rookie Ivan Demidov scored his first career playoff goal on Thursday to help the Habs beat the Sabres 6-3 in Buffalo, New York. The series winner will face the Carolina Hurricanes, who already swept the Philadelphia Flyers out of the second round of the playoffs. From the Canadian Press, I'm David Augustine.
0: Macklin Celebrini scored twice and added an assist to lead Canada to a 6-0 win over Italy today at the World Hockey Championship. Canada's Sarah Mitten has won a bronze medal in women's shot put at a Diamond League stop in China. And the NBA will reveal this season's most valuable player tomorrow. Canada's Shai Gilgeous-Alexander is the reigning MVP. He's one of three finalists up for the award this season. From the Canadian Press, I'm Lisa Laporte.
2: This is the Ben Maroney Show. All conversation, no cancellation. Let it roll.

0: show.
1: There has been a story making the rounds for the last couple of days, and we here at the Ben Mulrooney Show have not yet touched it for a couple of reasons. One, we want to do our due diligence, and two, I think we had an instinctive feeling, an instinctive knowledge that what had transpired was wrong, but we wanted to make sure that we didn't just come out here and scream to high heaven that something was wrong. We want to be able to present to you I think an open and shut case as to why what we saw and what we witnessed and what transpired was absolutely, categorically, obscenely wrong. I'm, of course, talking about the fake TV production that lured, now, I want to say a group of conservative commentators, but that implies that they have something in common beyond being sort of left, a right of center. They're a disparate group of individuals. Who were lured into a fake TV show, complete with bogus name of company, bogus website, stage interviews, fake names of people working for these companies, all under the guise of discussing things like Sir Johnny McDonald's place in history. The project turned out to be a joint CBC-APTN-backed prank show, APTN being Aboriginal People's Television Network. And it was funded through a number of sources, including Indigenous Screen Office, and it was designed to, quote, flip the script on historical narratives using what they called Borat-style stunts. As an example, Lindsay Shepherd, you might remember her from a few years ago. She was a teaching assistant who lost, at Mount A, who lost her job because she wanted to have a fair and fact-based conversation within academic circles on the use of pronouns. That was a bridge too far. She was fired. And former professor Francis Widdowson, and that name will be familiar to you in a moment, they all say they were deceived by this charade. And Widdowson, who's a former professor who lost her job, her tenured position at a university in Alberta, for being skeptical on the narrative that there are 215 unmarked graves at a Kamloops residential school site. And has said, you need to prove to me that that is what that is before I accept it. And given the fact that the federal government gave almost $20 million to a particular First Nation to investigate said claims with no unearthing, with no exhumation, with no conclusive decision in either direction. Forgive me for saying, it shouldn't be a hot take. That's not, that skepticism is warranted. She lost her job because of that. She smelt a setup. She smelt a setup and she started live streaming while she was in studio waiting for this, waiting for the reveal that this was all a stunt. And I believe that we have some audio of that. Let's go to that right now.
2: What's this about? Tell me what this is about. Who are you? This is a pile of shoes that I believe two Aboriginal people came and dumped on the table. This seems to be a setup of some outfit that's doing a reality television show that wants to paint me, I guess, as some kind of a racist or something that they're going to post on social media. What's your name, sir?
3: Mike Smith.
2: Mike Smith?
3: Yeah, I think, you got it exactly right. You've defined it precise. Well, I wouldn't say exactly right. This is social experiment.
2: Okay.
3: And it's on video. And I'm on video, too. So we're on video together.
2: Yeah, we're on video together.
3: Yep. So I think that you figured it out, and now we can wrap it up.
1: So just to give you context, she was invited into studio, I'm sure after a long protracted back and forth over email and communications and good faith on her end that there was going to be some sort of discussion. And she was sitting on a television set when all of a sudden somebody dumped a whole bunch of children's shoes on the table in front of her. Now, she was live streaming at this point. So now that I don't think it's a far leap to assume that those shoes were in some way some sort of condemnation or critique of her refusing to swallow the controversial narrative that there are 215 dead bodies under the ground in Kamloops. And by the way, that guy's name was not Mike Smith, the host of this event. This guy's name was Igor Vamos, co-founder of political hoax group The Yes Men. And because it needs to be said, the CBC hired an American, not a Canadian. That dude's American. I don't know why that offends me as much as anything else, but it does. And he was hired by the producers, I should say, not the CBC. And so the CBC, under fire, issued a statement, and I will read you some of that statement. For clarity, CBC News and APTN News have no involvement in this production or prior knowledge of it. Social experiments and satirical prank shows are a long-established television format used by broadcasters and streamers around the world. A form of comedy is being deployed to increase better understanding of historical injustices against Indigenous peoples and support truth and reconciliation in Canada. It is important for us in the execution that this entertainment series does not negatively impact our news brand. So, okay, let's go through this point by point. CBC News had no involvement. Kind of irrelevant because we've heard anecdotally from the people affected, the producers used CBC News credentials. So whether you like it or not, you were brought into this CBC News. You should be livid, CBC News. You should be livid by this. You should be leading the charge to get to the bottom of this. Point. Satirical prank shows are an established format like Borat. Counterpoint. Borat said he worked for Kazakh television. Borat was a charlatan wrapped in a clown, masquerading as an idiot, and was the love child of a moron. If you fell for Borat, if you were so obtuse that you fell for this exaggeration of a human being, that's on you. These guys, I will repeat, pretended to be from CBC News, a very real and in certain circles, respected news organization. And if you can't see the daylight between those two examples, I can't help you. Point three, comedy being used to better understand historical injustices like mass graves. All right, let's be honest here. There has been zero leeway for comedy around any Indigenous stories in the recent past, any of them. Any conversation involving truth and reconciliation has, up until now, been dealt with solemnity and gravity. And not for nothing, Leah Kazan of the NDP wants to criminalize the notion of residential school denialism, the simple act of challenging a narrative. She wants that to be hate speech. We are talking very high stakes where people have suffered real reputational damage, real career damage. And now all of a sudden you've decided without any public debate, we can have fun with this. I didn't get that memo. Look, here's the real point. Pranks can be funny. But what's got people furious is this wasn't some rogue mischievous event or stunt. It was funded by government money, by the CBC, by Heritage. In other words, it wasn't subversive comedy. It was government approved, aimed at ambushing and discrediting ideological opponents. Some, as I've said, some have already suffered reputational and career damage for their views. And I'll finish with this. While I am 100% sure that the CBC News had nothing to do with this, the buck has to stop somewhere. May I humbly recommend it stop on the desk of the new head of the CBC Radio-Canada, Marie-Philippe Bouchard. In 2025, she took over, and this is what she said. As society changes at a fast pace, so must our public broadcaster, continuing to build trust in order to remain relevant to all Canadians. Madame Bouchard, I ask you, how is that going today? On the other side of the break, we're going to talk with one of the targets of this so-called prank show. What did he do to deserve a full court press? He'll tell us next.
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1: We are continuing our coverage of this CBC APTN prank show that grotesquely and obscenely tried to take advantage of good and decent Canadians whose only crime is questioning a narrative or trying to correct what they see as an error, reclaiming our history. They may not share your views, but these are in no way illegal acts. And for some reason, this group of producers decided that they were going to target people with whom they disagreed with politically, lie to their faces, claim that they were bringing them into a production that was not was not the truth, and only to then one day gotcha reveal to them that they were part of a prank show in order to, I suppose, embarrass them. I could talk until I'm blue in the face, but instead, I will invite into this conversation someone who had a target on his back. Please welcome Mark Johnson to the show, corporate lawyer here in Toronto, who has had the gall to want to restore Sir John A. to his rightful place in Canadian history. Mark, welcome to the show.
15: Well, thanks for having me, Ben.
1: Okay, so you sat there patiently as I sort of did my first essay in the first segment. Anything you want to add? Anything you thought while I was speaking?
15: No, I thought you did a great job, but I will add that, listen, they weren't just after Kamloops Graves agitators.
1: Yeah.
15: They were after just regular mainstream folks like me.
1: Yeah.
15: Who have mainstream political views. We came up on their radar, and we were targeted for this fraud. And they used the names of CBC News and CBC Documentaries.
1: Yeah.
15: And that is what actually, how they almost caught me.
1: Yeah. So for background, tell everybody what you think is the reason why they brought you in, wanted to bring you in.
15: Well, about a year and a half ago, I started an organization called Save Our History. And because I've always been active in sort of politics and public affairs. And I started this because I was really ticked off at the Toronto District School Board's desire to erase, their announcement that they were going to erase McDonald, Dundas, and Ryerson
1: yeah.
15: from school names.
1: Mm-hmm.
15: So I said, well, finally, I'm going to get active and I'm going to form a nonpartisan, and it's nonpartisan, grassroots advocacy group called Save Our History to stop the TDSB from doing that.
1: Yeah.
15: We were successful. We actually lobbied the provincial government, and they put in measures to stop that. So we chalked up
1: Well, thank you for that, by the way.
15: Yeah, chalked up a nice victory, and thanks to all of the supporters and the people out there who emailed Queen's Park. So then I canvassed the supporters across, we got hundreds of them across Canada. What do you want to do now? Do you want to just fold it up because we were successful, or do we want to try to restore the statues of McDonald? So they said, let's restore the statues of McDonald.
1: Okay.
15: Nine of them have been taken down across Canada. And so we're trying to go city by city now to get the statues back up.
1: Okay.
15: We've had some success, some setbacks.
1: Okay, so let's bring that to the here and now. What was their initial entry point into your life? What was the pitch?
15: Well, I got an email from a group, and it was very well written, saying that because of this, they'd heard that I was one of these people who was trying to, create a renaissance of Canadian history.
1: Sounds pretty positive.
15: And a more balanced view of things. Very pleasant email from someone saying they're from a production company, and we had a very nice phone call, very respectable. And I said, look, I'm not a Kamloops Graves agitator, and I'm not. I'm not a hard right conservative, and I'm not. I said, I don't want to be totally lumped in with those folks, but I'm just trying to restore McDonald's reputation and the statues with context and consultation and all of that stuff. And I said, so who are you with? What are your themes and all that? And she said, well, we've been hired by the CBC to do a CBC documentary series, and I said, to restore some balance to this issue and to give other perspectives. And I said, well, this is great. So the conversation went on for 5-10 minutes, and I said, listen, the fact that you're with the CBC gives me a great deal of comfort.
1: Yeah. And can I just say, had the CBC actually done what these people were lying about and put forth a documentary series trying to restore balance to an imbalanced conversation, that would have gone a long way into what I said was the mandate of this new CEO of the CBC, which is to restore trust in that organization. That's the great irony, is the lie, had it been the truth, would have helped restore trust in this thing. Instead, they're even further down that rabbit hole. So where was the red flag for you?
15: Well, the red flag, it disappeared, basically, is what happened. Is we had a conversation, and they said they were going to fly me out to Vancouver. I used to live there. I'm thinking, oh, this is fantastic. I get a free trip to Vancouver, and they're going to get back to me, right? And then I emailed them. There's some more email conversations, and it kind of faded away, actually. And I was thinking of reaching out to them again. And I was skeptical.
1: Wait, so you were skeptical, but
15: I was skeptical.
1: But their interest seemed to wane in you.
15: Yeah. Because so, I don't think I was the hardcore guy.
1: You weren't the firebrand that they were hoping you would be.
15: No.
1: Right? You weren't the stereotype that they were hoping that you would they could lean into.
15: Yeah, that's what I think. And it turns out, though, and I just found this out. So it all disappeared until a few days ago when someone alerted me that this was just a big scam. And I just found out this morning I was talking to a retired gentleman from Brockville. And he's just a Sir John A. Macdonald buff.
1: Yeah.
15: A history buff. And they actually flew into Brockville, four of them, under false pretenses, using the CBC name, CBC News, documentary unit, gained entry into his house, interviewed him, was there.
1: You've talked to this man.
15: Yeah, this morning.
1: You talked to him.
15: This is real.
1: So someone caught in their dragnet was a retired, Sir John A. Buff.
15: That's right. And he does some speeches on it and he's got some memorabilia. They targeted a guy like that. So they're not targeting just the hardcore guys.
1: This man from Brockville told you that they presented as people from CBC News.
15: Correct.
1: So again, this isn't some joker from Kazakhstan who says he married his sister or whatever the heck that whole thing was, or the most beautiful woman in the town is a donkey. These were people trying to lean into very real news credentials.
15: If you had basically, the way I'm interpreting this now, is you had one wing of the CBC, okay, using fraudulent websites, fraudulent names, fraudulent website. The website was really impressive that they directed me to. Like, it had video.
1: Really?
15: It was like your website.
1: So these things cost some money.
15: It was a slick operation. Okay, fraudulent documents, their emails and all of that, fake identities to lure people away from their homes at their own physical risk, in some cases at a great distance, all using the reputation of CBC journalists in order to victimize people.
1: And in some cases, re-victimize them. Like I said, there are examples of people, like I have to believe that this gentleman from Brockville, I think your attempt to restore a little honor to Sir John A's reputation that has been, I think, in a lot of ways impeached unfairly. There are some conversations to have about, was he a perfect man? Absolutely not. A great man for his time? Absolutely. And you know, what are we going to compare him to? But I have to believe that in your inbox, you have some people who are pretty emotional about Sir John A. and what they think you're doing.
15: Well, you know, listen, so we lobbied the Municipal Council of Prince Edward County a few weeks ago. I went down there to present to them. We lost the vote. Some councillors switched sides at the last minute. In the last 72, 48 hours, I and the councillors, me particularly, we were the target of sort of hate emails calling me a white supremacist. I want to impose my white Protestant male culture on Canada. And then they go off, they say, because I've had columns published on the Hub. Then they get into Gaza.
1: But that's my point. Yeah. People like you who have taken the minority, not the minority view, but the less loud view. I don't know that these people on one side represent the majority, but they certainly are the loudest, right?
15: Absolutely.
1: Your reward has been being the target of some invective online. These people would have added fuel to that fire. And that's why I say this is obscene. You're going to stick around, Mark, and we're going to take some calls on the other side of the break because we are not letting this story go. Don't go anywhere. This is the Ben Mulrooney Show.
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1: Our discussion around this prank show gone wrong. When prank shows gone wrong, that's what this is. We're talking about the APTN-CBC joint venture that thought it was being funny and we're realizing was anything but. We're continuing the conversation with Mark Johnson, who has made it his mission to restore a little sanity to the conversation around the legacy of Sir John A. He probably knew what you were walking into when you decided to do that. You knew that you would get a sizable amount of hate for it, and you'd get people who just didn't want to hear it. And yet you persevere. Whether I agreed with you or not, I think there's honor in that, and somebody who does so in the public square should be respected. These producers, by way of a facade and by way of lies and obfuscation and creating fictions, I tried to lure you in to this show, and there are people who are trying to minimize this. There are people, and there's this. I'll give you an example of a tweet. There are thousands of these out there. Wait until you rage farming clowns find out about the show Just for Laughs gags. You CPC losers are a joke and the whole country is laughing at you. Sheesh, get a life and a sense of humor. Well, first of all, to this person, Jamie Pfeiffer, I worked at Just for Laughs. I worked on the production of that show. This is not that. And again, if you cannot appreciate that it is not a difference of nuance, it is a difference in of scale, of tone, of goals, of methods. If you can't appreciate that on every single level, this is not that, then you're too stupid to engage in the debate.
15: And I would just add, listen, fraud is not funny.
1: Yeah.
15: Getting into someone's home under false pretenses is not funny.
1: Yeah.
15: Victimizing people is not funny. So this is not a Borat joke at all.
1: No.
15: This is impersonating CBC journalists who go back generations, hard-earned a reputation for serious journalism. That's not funny, and I don't think they're finding it funny either.
1: No, well, that's why I said off the top of the show, CBC News should be leading the charge to bring sunlight into this.
15: Yeah, I agree.
1: What did you make, Mark, of the CBC's statement?
15: Well, I mean, it's too late. I mean, listen, they're caught up in this. Whether they like it or not, you can't downplay it. You can't minimize it. You can't say, well, geez, that's just a joke. Toughen up, guys. Yeah. Listen, I'm a general counsel. I've been a general counsel for almost 20 years. I've advised a number of CEOs and boards and sat on boards through crises. They've got a crisis on their hands here, an integrity crisis.
1: Yeah.
15: You've got one wing of the CBC has impersonated the other wing
1: yeah.
15: of the CBC. Their hard-earned reputations got, that have been built, you know, Rosemary Barton,
1: yeah.
15: I'm a conservative, I'm an outlier, by the way, who actually, because I actually think the CBC does a good job. That makes me a conservative outlier.
1: Yeah.
15: But I like Rosemary Barton, Peter Mansbridge, going all the way back to Knowlton Nash, Matt Galloway, Mark Kelly, Wendy Mesley. They're serious journalists.
1: Yeah.
15: And that's what gave me comfort. And their reputations now are being dragged into this.
1: Yeah. Well, look, I'll tell you what kind of bugs me a lot, too, is the switch that was flipped. When I know I'm getting on this station and I know I'm looking into this camera and I'm going to say something that runs counter to what the general tone is around any aspect of a debate with First Nations, I choose my words carefully. I do not want to come off as disrespectful. Aspect of a debate with First Nations. I choose my words carefully. I do not want to come off as disrespectful. I want to, if I'm going

0: secondly, when did we all decide that we could start making fun of any aspect of this? Because I don't remember getting that memo.
1: I agree. You know, part of the mission of Save Our History is that it is very respectful. Listen, things change. History is additive. You can add to it,
0: yeah.
1: Okay, and have respectful debates. We are not saying Sir John A. Macdonald was perfect. He had his flaws. A lot of it had to do with Indigenous relations. Let's have the conversations. Let's put the statues back up, but consult with that,
0: yeah,
1: and do it in a very sensitive way. So it's very, very mainstream. And, you know, I'll repeat, I'm not a Kamloops Graves agitator or far-right bomb thrower. No way.
0: Some people who simply want to know, tell us, if there is a mass grave there,
1: yeah,
0: then we can deal with it as a nation if we know what's there.
1: That issue does have to get resolved.
0: Yeah, and the simple act of questioning it is not in and of itself hate speech, re-traumatizing towards anyone. And anyone who suggests it is not a good faith actor, in my opinion. I desperately want to get to a place of reconciliation. I have said many times, the prime minister who on his or her watch is responsible for true reconciliation will be forever remembered as one of our greatest prime ministers. That's how big of a national endeavor that is, I think, for our country and to me personally. I take it very seriously. But to say something happened and take money to investigate it and then not investigate it and then want to criminalize anybody who asks, why haven't you investigated it, is bad faith to its core.
1: In a democracy, you never solve problems without good debate.
0: Yeah.
1: And you need to have some good debate here.
0: Yeah.
1: So, you know, have the debate, have it in a respectful way.
0: So how are you feeling today? Because like I said, it sort of petered out because you weren't the firebrand they were expecting. Do you feel like you dodged a bullet?
1: Well, it's a bit of a bummer. I was looking forward to a free trip to Vancouver.
0: I mean, I wish I had the budget. I wish I had the budget that these guys had to build fake websites. We don't even have the budget to build a real website here. The
1: fake websites, and they were flying people across the country and flying themselves across the country.
0: And hiring an American. That's my favorite part.
1: Yeah,
0: that's the cherry on top.
1: You know, so... You'd think with all the trade relations, all the problems, they could have hired a Canadian actor to do it, right?
0: No, So
1: I've been approached by a few people now. They wanted to know whether I was caught up in it or not. But like I said, a lot of innocent people were, like the retired man in Brockville. I know another author who's a fairly mainstream guy. He was caught up in it, and I talked to him yesterday. And I was telling, look, you got to get some legal advice on this because you have been victimized here by a fraud.
0: But it feels to me like every single one of the people that they were going up, they were going for, simply didn't have a perspective that they liked. And without knowing everybody that they went for, I have to assume that every person that they went for and targeted had publicly said something or had acted in a way that ran counter to their beliefs. And because I know the world we're living in, I guarantee you every single one of those people has an inbox full of hate-filled attacks, possible threats against their person, which means whether you like them or not, whether you believe in what they say or not, whether you believe in what they believe or not, from what I can gather, none of them did anything illegal. And yet you want to re-victimize them by making them the butt of a joke.
1: So I agree with you. I don't know everyone who was victimized, but they were victimized because of their views on what's essentially a fairly mainstream public policy issue.
0: Yeah.
1: And that is and that's the shame here.
0: Yeah.
1: This wasn't some boutique issue that nobody had heard about. It was actually a mainstream political issue, and they were engaging in their right to free speech.
0: Yeah. And they were willing to suffer the high stakes cost.
1: Yeah.
0: And we've seen when some of them lost their tenured position in a university. This is not somebody calling you a name on Twitter. Someone lost her job. Another woman lost her job. I mean, you guys have this is a high stakes game. And to all of a sudden just decide, oh, and now we're going to make a joke out of it is the obscene part to me. So we're going to take a break. But Mark, you're going to stick around.
1: Yep.
0: And then we're going to open up the phone lines. We want to hear what you have to say. We've been laying this out for the last three segments. So you're going to call us at 416-870-6400, 416-870-6400, or 1-888-2-

0: 225 Talk. What do you think about this? I ask the question often. Am I making too big of a deal out of this? Is this just for laughs gags, unlike what I think? Or is this a far bigger problem that needs to be addressed? Should people be held to account for what I think is a victimization of people who've already been victimized for the crime of simply having an opinion? Come on back. This is the Ben Mulroney Show.
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2: Our discussion around this prank show gone wrong. When prank shows gone wrong, that's what this is. We're talking about the APTN-CBC joint venture that thought it was being funny and has we're realizing was anything but. We're continuing the conversation with Mark Johnson, who has made it his mission to restore a little sanity to the conversation around the legacy of Sir John A. I think he probably knew what you were walking into when you decided to do that.
3: You knew that
2: you would get a sizable amount of hate for it, and you'd get people who just didn't want to hear it. And yet you persevere. Whether I agreed with you or not, I think there's honor in that, and somebody who does so in the public square should be respected. These producers, by way of a facade and by way of lies and obfuscation and creating fictions, I tried to lure you in to this show, and there are people who are trying to minimize this. There are people, and there's this. I'll give you an example of a tweet. There are thousands of these out there. Wait until you rage farming clowns find out about the show Just for Laughs gags. You CPC losers are a joke, and the whole country is laughing at you. Sheesh, get a life and a sense of humor. Well, first of all, to this person, Jamie Pfeiffer, I worked at Just for Laughs. I worked on the production of that show. This is not that. And again, if you cannot appreciate that it is not a difference of nuance, it is a difference in of scale, of tone, of goals, of methods. If you can't appreciate that on every single level, this is not that, then you're too stupid to engage in the debate.
3: And I would just add, listen, fraud is not funny.
2: Yeah,
3: getting into someone's home under false pretenses is not funny.
2: Yeah,
3: victimizing people is not funny. So this is not a Borat joke at all.
2: No,
3: this is impersonating CBC journalists who go back generations, hard-earned a reputation for serious journalism. That's not funny, and I don't think they're finding it funny either.
2: No, well, that's why I said off the top of the show, CBC News should be leading the charge to bring sunlight into this.
3: Yeah, I agree.
2: What did you make, Mark, of the CBC's statement?
3: Well, I mean, it's too late. I mean, listen, they're caught up in this, whether they like it or not. You can't downplay it. You can't minimize it. You can't say, well, geez, that's just a joke. Toughen up, guys.
2: Yeah.
3: Listen, I'm a general counsel. I've been a general counsel for almost 20 years. I've advised a number of CEOs and boards and sat on boards through crises. They've got a crisis on their hands here, an integrity crisis.
2: Yep.
3: You've got one wing of the CBC has impersonated the other wing
2: yeah.
3: of the CBC. Their hard-earned reputations got, that have been built, you know, Rosemary Barton,
2: yeah.
3: I'm a conservative. I'm an outlier, by the way, because I actually think the CBC does a good job. That makes me a conservative outlier.
2: Yeah.
3: But I like Rosemary Barton, Peter Mansbridge, going all the way back to Knowlton Nash, Matt Galloway, Mark Kelly, Wendy Mesley. They're serious journalists.
2: Yeah.
3: And that's what gave me comfort. And their reputations now are being dragged into this.
2: Yeah. Well, look, I'll tell you what kind of bugs me a lot, too, is the switch that was flipped. When I know I'm getting on this station and I know I'm looking into this camera and I'm going to say something that runs counter to what the general tone is around any aspect of a debate with First Nations, I choose my words carefully. I do not want to come off as disrespectful. I want to if I'm going to be somebody who has a contrary perspective, I want it to be done in a way that moves the conversation forward, and I don't want to distract with trying to be over the top, right? Mm-hmm. And I also want to recognize that who I am and what I look like can be distracting, and I don't want that to be a distraction. I have a tough time trying to figure out how you get to truth and reconciliation by joking about this stuff. And secondly, when did we all decide that we could start making fun of any aspect of this? Because I don't remember getting that memo.
3: I agree. You know, part of the mission of Save Our History is that it is very respectful. Listen, things change. History is additive. You can add to it,
2: yeah.
3: Okay, and have respectful debates. We are not saying Sir John A. Macdonald was perfect. He had his flaws. A lot of it had to do with Indigenous relations. Let's have the conversations. Let's put the statues back up, but consult with that,
2: yeah,
3: and do it in a very sensitive way. So it's very, very mainstream. And, you know, I'll repeat, I'm not a Kamloops Graves agitator or far right wing bomb thrower. No way.
2: Some people who simply want to know, tell us if there is a mass grave there,
3: yeah,
2: then we can deal with it as a nation. If we know what's there,
3: that issue does have to get resolved.
2: Yeah, and the simple act of questioning it is not in and of itself hate speech, re-traumatizing towards anyone. And anyone who suggests it is not a good faith actor, in my opinion. I desperately want to get to a place of reconciliation. I have said many times, the prime minister who on his or her watch is responsible for true reconciliation will be forever remembered as one of our greatest prime ministers. That's how big of a national endeavor that is, I think, for our country and to me personally. I take it very seriously. But to say something happened and take money to investigate it and then not investigate it and then want to criminalize anybody who asks, why haven't you investigated it, is bad faith to its core.
3: In a democracy, you never solve problems without good debate.
2: Yeah.
3: And you need to have some good debate here.
2: Yeah.
3: So, you know, have the debate, have it in a respectful way.
2: So so how are you feeling today? Because like I said, it sort of petered out because you weren't the firebrand they were expecting. Do you feel like you dodged a bullet?
3: Well, it's a bit of a bummer. I was looking forward to a free trip to Vancouver.
2: I mean, I wish I had the budget that these guys had to build fake websites. We don't even have the budget to build a real website here.
3: The fake websites, and they were flying people across the country and flying themselves across the country.
2: And hiring an American. That's my favorite part. Yeah, that's the cherry on top.
3: You know, so... You'd think with all the trade relations and all the problems, they could have hired a Canadian actor to do it, right?
2: No,
3: So I've been approached by a few people now. They wanted to know whether I was caught up in it or not. But like I said, a lot of innocent people were, like the retired man in Brockville. I know another author who's a fairly mainstream guy. He was caught up in it, and I talked to him yesterday. And I was telling him, look, you got to get some legal advice on this because you have been victimized here by a fraud.
2: But it feels to me like every single one of the people that they were going up, they were going for, simply didn't have a perspective that they liked. And without knowing everybody that they went for, I have to assume that every person they went for and targeted had publicly said something or had acted in a way that ran counter to their beliefs. And because I know the world we're living in, I guarantee you every single one of those people has an inbox full of hate-filled attacks, possible threats against their person, which means whether you like them or not, whether you believe in what they say or not, whether you believe in what they believe or not, from what I can gather, none of them did anything illegal. And yet you want to re-victimize them by making them the butt of a joke.
3: So I agree with you. I don't know everyone who was victimized, but they were victimized because of their views on what's essentially a fairly mainstream public policy issue.
2: Yeah,
3: and that is and that's the shame here.
2: Yeah,
3: this wasn't some boutique issue that nobody had heard about. It was actually a mainstream political issue, and they were engaging in their right to free speech.
2: Yeah, and they were willing to suffer the high stakes cost. Yeah. And we've seen when some of them lost their tenured position in a university. This is not somebody calling you a name on Twitter. Someone lost her job. Another woman lost her job. I mean, you guys have this is a high stakes game. And to all of a sudden just decide, oh, and now we're going to make a joke out of it is the obscene part to me. So we're going to take a break. But Mark, you're going to stick around.
3: Yep.
2: And then we're going to open up the phone lines. We want to hear what you have to say. We've been laying this out for the last three segments. So you're going to call us at 416-870-6400, 416-870-6400, or 1-888-225-TALK. What do you think about this? I ask the question often, am I making too big of a deal out of this? Is this just for laughs gags, unlike what I think? Or is this a far bigger problem that needs to be addressed? Should people be held to account for what I think is a victimization of people who've already been victimized for the crime of simply having an opinion? Come on back. This is the Ben Mulrooney Show.
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4: We are continuing our conversation over this prank show gone wrong, this CBC-APTN joint venture where the producers lied and did everything they could to present a fiction to their potential guests in an effort to gotcha-style embarrass them over their political or social views. And for a number of them, those views have already cost them dearly, either reputationally or career-wise, and yet still they march forward because they believe that what they stand for is worth fighting for. You may not agree with Sir John A. and his place in Canadian history. You may not agree with challenging certain aspects of the residential school belief that there are 215 unmarked graves in Kamloops, BC. You may not agree with a lot of it, but there's nothing illegal about saying it. And frankly, speaking using fact and debate in the public square is something we should be upholding, not denigrating. And this prank show decided that they want to take these people who'd already suffered and make them the butt of a joke. Oh, and they want to use your tax dollars to do it. And they want to use the CBC logo and the value of CBC News to get it done. There's so much that is wrong about this. And we are continuing the cover. We want to hear from you at 416-870-6400 or 1-888-225-TALK. And Mark Johnson from Save Our History has been kind enough to share his story as well as to stick around. But we got a couple of texts, Mark, and one of them, if I could just scroll down here, was, I don't understand this campaign the activists have against Sir John A. Macdonald. The mere fact that he was knighted by the monarch should be enough to force respect. That's from Dave. In 2026, I don't believe that's a winning argument. But I very much like what Mark said earlier on, that history is additive, that there are certain things that don't change. Like, what doesn't change is he is our founding father. Without him, there is no Canada. But as time evolves and social mores change and our values change and more voices are brought into a conversation, you can add to that. You can add his flaws. You can add his behavior that you think is egregious. You can highlight other aspects of who he is. But certain things don't change. And erasing history is an impossibility. It can't happen. You can't erase something that's already happened. And so I think that's what you want to do.
5: Well, that's exactly it, right? And also, you know, there's the old worn-out adage, those who forget their history are condemned to repeat it. And it's amazing, actually, when you take a look at the challenges that Macdonald faced back in the late 1860s, 1870s, 1880s, the country being pulled apart into different regions in the continental pull of the United States. Yeah. Well, that's like 2026, being pulled apart in the regions. Damaged by the United States. Look to him for some guidance. Yeah. It's amazing how relevant that is today still.
4: We've got a call from John in Calgary. John, thanks so much for calling. Happy Thursday.
6: Hey, Ben, happy Thursday. Can't wait for the long weekend.
4: Yeah.
6: Doing some fishing. But, hey, I wanted to bring up, you know, our neighbors down south, you don't hear them defacing and defaming the first 15 presidents.
4: Oh, there was a big push. There was a big push a few years ago. They've slowed it down, but no, there still is a push to just discount any. I mean, the fact that any of them owned slaves automatically discounts them in a certain person's mind.
5: They also in Britain as well. So this is a sort of a worldwide trend as a result of wokeism.
4: Yeah.
5: And people overreacting, in my view, to certain new information that they uncover. I think in California, they tried to take the name of Abraham Lincoln off schools.
4: Yeah.
5: Because, you know, he freed the slaves, but didn't think blacks should be that equal.
4: Yeah.
5: Well, you know, sure, you know, by today's standards, that's not great. But he was a great, you know, the great emancipator.
4: Yeah. Hey, thank you very much for the call, my friend. And, you know, Intrepid pointed out presentism. Presentism is the tendency to judge people, events, or ideas from the past using today's values, morals, or knowledge. I mean, like I said, there's a liberal prime minister who, when asked how many Jews we would take in during the Second World War, said none is too many. There are reasons to be upset with and possibly want to cancel anybody who has done anything of note historically. And that's really not the point of history. The point is to learn from it. And by the way, a statue in and of itself is not a celebration. It is a recognition of their impact on history. Catherine, welcome to the show. Thank you for joining us.
7: Thank you. Yes. I have a friend who's Indigenous. She contacted me and said she wanted my advice because CBC had contacted her. She was adopted into a very nice family, and her mother was Indigenous, and they wanted to find out about some of the history on her mother, and she said, well, I never met her. I didn't know her. And they actually asked her to think about the possibility of her being in a residential school and creating a story that could be used on one of the programs. I forgot the name of what the program was. But
4: They wanted her to create a fake backstory?
7: Exactly. And I said to her, really, you don't need to do that. You're a successful person. You have a successful life. This cannot, you know, this cannot anyone any good.
4: Catherine, thank you for saying that, because, like, I believe that we as a nation, Mark and Catherine, we have so much to contend with. Our history is complicated and at times very dark, but we can wrestle with it. And we can come out the other side with more understanding and more respect for all parties. But we can't do it if we are faced, if we are trying to wrestle with incomplete stories or manufactured stories or stifling debate.
7: Well, the other thing is they made her vulnerable because she thought it would be nice to have some be noticed and to be on TV and to actually be able to, you know, kind of tell a story, but it wasn't a true story.
4: No.
7: And they were portraying it to be factual.
4: Well, Catherine,
7: it was around the same time as the residential school graves. They were talking about the graves.
4: Yeah, well, I thank you so much for your call, Catherine. Look, I've had calls with victims of the residential school system. I've teared up on this show listening to their stories. I'm not somebody who's sitting here minimizing it at all, which is why I say if there are 215 kids there, I want to know it so I can add that to the burden of history that we must atone for. But simply saying that it's there without letting us know whether or not it's true is a dangling chad that my mind cannot abide. I just can't.
5: You looking for me?
4: Yeah.
5: You looking for me? Yeah. So I agree. Listen, you said there's lots of history. You know, there are every university has a history department because there's so much to learn, and they keep learning, right? And they teach their students, and the whole purpose of that is to learn more. And why do you do that? So you don't make the same mistakes.
4: Yeah.
5: It informs our collective wisdom. And that informs political decisions. in government decisions, and that's why you need to do it. And that's why you need to have good, vigorous debates in democracies, right? Yeah. Because that's the price for better decisions. Yeah.
4: Well,
5: right?
4: Mark Johnson from Save Our History, if people want to find your website, if they want to contribute or learn more, what can they do?
5: You go to saveourhistory.ca.
4: Yeah. Well, listen, I want to thank you for coming in. You spent the whole hour with us. I really appreciate that.
8: Thank you.
4: Yeah. And you know what? We got time real quick. Gail, thank you for calling. Very quickly, tell me your story.
9: Hi, I just wanted to bring up the comments made by Chief Charlene Below to Frances Whittleson, mm-hmm. speaking about denigrating people. But it was one woman to another woman, and she says to Frances Whittleson, "I wish they'd drag you into the basement of Kamloops Residential School, beat you, rape you, hurt you, and maybe you would understand what our people went through."
4: I can't imagine, and thank you, Gail, I can't imagine what that woman went through that would lead her to say something like that, but that's not helpful in where we are today. In an effort for truth and reconciliation, if you can't park that instinct to say things like that, you are not helpful to the broader conversation that we are trying to have in order to get to a place where we are not currently. I want to thank you, Mark, for being here. I want to thank everybody for participating in this conversation. And Edmonton, thank you so much. Enjoy the rest of your Thursday, and we'll see you here to end the week on Friday. And when we come back, we're going to talk. Remember the U.S. fraud stories in Minnesota and California? Well, it just keeps growing and growing. We'll talk to you about that next.
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1: From the National Newsroom of the Canadian Press, I'm Lisa Laporte. BC's provincial health officer says one of the four Canadians who had been on board a cruise ship where there was a hantavirus outbreak has received a presumptive positive test. Dr. Bonnie Henry says the person started to develop symptoms, including a mild headache and fever, 2 days ago.
2: Late last evening, the BC CDC Public Health Lab reported that the test on the individual who had these mild symptoms was positive for the Andes strain of hantavirus. Clearly, this is not what we hoped for, but it is what we planned for.
1: The four Canadians who arrived on Vancouver Island last Sunday are currently self-isolating for at least 21 days and possibly up to 6 weeks. Quebec Premier Christine Fréchette is in Paris, where she's set to meet with French President Emmanuel Macron on Monday. The trip carries a strong economic focus as Quebec aims to boost exports to France, particularly in defense and critical minerals. Fréchette is also set to meet with her French counterpart and business leader during her mission in Paris that wraps up on May 20th. The Immigration Department says it's working on improving its web portal to ensure foreign students applying for postgraduate work permits submit mandatory language tests.
3: According to Immigration Department data, nearly 1,000 applications were rejected last year for language-related reasons. The department's application page doesn't have a dedicated option for uploading the required English or French language test, which has led to widespread confusion and rejected applications. The department says it has received more than 300,000 applications since the language test requirement was introduced and has not seen an overall increase in refusal rates. It still encourages those rejected to apply for reconsideration. Diana Mussina, The Canadian Press.
1: U.S. President Donald Trump says American and Nigerian forces killed a leader of the Islamic State group in the African country. In a late-night social media post, Trump says the mission carried out Friday killed Abu Bakr al-Manuki, calling him the second in command of the Islamic State group globally. And commuters are out in full force this weekend to try Montreal's new western branch of the REM, the city's automated light rail network.
4: The new road officially opens on Monday, but riders can access the new branch for free this weekend with service at four stations. The opening includes an opportunity for a keepsake using stamps and a special REM passport at each station. The new elevated line allows for commuters to take in views of Montreal's West Island. It's being touted as the second longest aerial train network in Canada, with over 14 kilometers of elevated track stretching across four stations. Only Vancouver's SkyTrain is longer. Don Mitchell, The Canadian Press.
1: This is the Canadian Press. In sports, the Montreal Canadiens have a chance to reach the NHL's Final Four tonight. They're at home for Game 6 of the Eastern Conference semifinal against the Buffalo Sabres. The series winner will take on the Carolina Hurricanes. The Colorado Avalanche and Vegas Golden Knights will square off in the West Final. Macklin Celebrini scored twice and added an assist to lead Canada to a 6-0 win over Italy today at the World Hockey Championship in Switzerland. The Toronto Blue Jays edged the Detroit Tigers 2-1 in Major League Baseball today to even up their weekend series at 1-1. The Jays could be without right-hander Jose Berríos for the remainder of the season, as the veteran pitcher is set to undergo elbow surgery on Wednesday. And Canada's Sarah Mitten has won a bronze medal in women's shot put at a Diamond League stop in China. From the Canadian Press, I'm Lisa Laporte.
5: Welcome to the Couch Potatoes radio show and podcast. I'm Brett McGarry, and this week I'll tell you about the recently released second season of a show whose first season was the most expensive TV show of all time, Citadel. Plus,
6: I'm Jeff Braun. Both Meryl Streep and Sally Field have good new movies out, like it's 1979 or something.
5: And it's an exciting week at the movies with two out-of-nowhere entries getting excellent reviews, and two classics that are simply excellent.
6: But first, the devil is back, and she still wears Prada.
7: Pull yourself together. We have work to do. And by we, I mean you. I am the new features editor at Runway.
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12: We need to tell Miranda. I feel a little bit sick.
13: Miranda? Hey.
12: Miranda! You should get that looked at.
13: Hmm?
12: The injury or condition or whatever that causes you to trudge.
14: The Devil Wears Prada 2, rated PG-13.
6: The Devil Wears Prada 2 has been the number one movie at the box office the last 2 weeks. I finally managed to get a chance to see it. It's made $450 million worldwide so far, and the theater I was in midweek was packed. This movie's a beast. It is, of course, a sequel to 2006's The Devil Wears Prada, and the four main characters have all returned: Meryl Streep, Anne Hathaway, Emily Blunt, and Stanley Tucci. Blunt's star has risen considerably since the first one. That original movie was her breakout performance, and next month she'll star in the new Steven Spielberg movie, so it's a good time to be Emily Blunt. I also want to say up front, everyone looks amazing in this movie. They look like they've aged maybe 5 years, but not 20, and that goes for all four of them. They could have set this movie in 2010 and it would have been believable, but instead it is set in the present, and the world of these characters has changed dramatically. The movies, of course, are set in the offices of a fashion magazine, and I don't need to tell you that the magazine world in 2026 is not the same as it was in 2006. The paper hard copy of the fictional magazine at play here, Runway, is gone. It's all digital now, and it's a smaller endeavor than it used to be. And there's a threat in the movie that it will be made even smaller. In the intervening years, Streep's character, Miranda, remains at the helm of the magazine, but now she has to, you know, hang up her own coat as opposed to just throwing it at one of her poor assistants. Toxic workplaces have really come under the microscope in the last 20 years as well. Still, Miranda has the same forked tongue she always had, and it's really a pleasure to watch for all of us. Hathaway's character, Andy, has gone from being Miranda's assistant to 20 years of being a journalist, but in the opening moment of the movie, she gets laid off, as do all of her colleagues. Again, that's journalism in 2026. The movie smartly leans into the reality of all these workplace challenges in these fields, as opposed to pretending that everything's the way it used to be or something, like so many other movies probably would. This is just a smarter, better made movie, and you know, it's not a rom-com that would just make the workplace whatever it is, because they got to get to the rom of it all. In fact, the object of Andy's affection here is pretty much an afterthought relative to everything else going on, which is kind of refreshing, because God knows there have been more than enough movies out there doing it the other way. Same goes for Kenneth Branagh, who's here playing the thankless role of being Miranda's husband. He's also 65 years old and has not a gray hair on his head or in his beard, and that's actually what bothered me the most about this movie. As my salt and pepper beard becomes much more salt than pepper recently, Brent.
15: You have heard of dye products, right?
6: I know, and it's just like, come on, guy, own it. Just deal with it. This is ridiculous. Because you could tell he's like, oh, he thinks he's passing for 40 or something, but he's not. Anyways, Andy's out of work, and Runway finds itself in a PR crisis. Through circumstance, she is hired there to help put out the fire and becomes one of the editors of the magazine. This is where I don't understand how fashion magazines operate, so I don't really get what happened here. But at any rate, she's working for Miranda again, this time writing articles as opposed to being her assistant. Emily Blunt's Emily no longer works there either, but does still work in the fashion industry and comes into play. That one sort of felt like if the actor who played the character Emily in the first movie hadn't gone on to become Emily Blunt, they would have just never brought her back. But because Emily Blunt's an A-list star, they brought her back. Not that it really feels forced. It does actually feel like it makes sense. But I also think that had it not been Emily Blunt, they would have just done something else. Anyways, there are also a bunch of wealthy people played by Lucy Liu, Justin Theroux, who is hilarious, and BJ Novak from The Office, all involved as well. There's a new owner and a catastrophic downsizing as the stakes of this movie. And it's 2 hours of plotting and scheming and trying to make things happen, and all with a lot of style and barbed comments. And for all the plot mechanics involved, I thought it flowed pretty smoothly, doing what the best of these LEGO sequels do, which is finding a way to recapture the essence of the original, but also telling an updated story. And of course, the time gap helps. This isn't 2 years later, where it might not feel as fresh, because the first one would have been in our recent memory and not in our distant memory. And those last 2 points I made, we're going to talk about in a minute when we talk about old movies that are back in the movie theaters. It does have maybe too many endings, but they're also really good. So it's kind of like Lord of the Rings in that way. It's like, oh, it's still going, but it's like, I'm actually enjoying this too. And the movie has a sweet side that's mostly revealed in the last 20 minutes. Almost made me cry a couple of times. I think if you really like the first Devil Wears Prada and you haven't seen this one yet, you got to go see it. The whole theater seemed to really enjoy it. I liked it. Kim liked it. Anna, 13 years old, really enjoyed it. So we all had a blast at it, and it seemed like everyone else did too. And again, midweek, packed theater. So The Devil Wears Prada 2 remains in high demand. 4 couch cushions out of 5, and you can find it in theaters now.
7: I still have to get to the first one. I was planning to watch that in recent weeks, but on Disney Plus, right?
6: Yep.
7: But exactly. I just haven't gotten to it. But I will. And I'm glad that, and thank you for pointing out that they actually showcase how the landscape has changed when it comes to journalism, when it comes to magazines. And you're right. Like, when you think about what magazines were like in 2006 compared to now, I went into an Indigo store, formerly a Chapters store, probably around Christmas time. And I always like to just go look at the magazine racks, because they had so many magazines, a lot of them international. Like, they would carry magazines like Empire, which is, that's an English magazine.
6: It's a British movie magazine, yeah.
7: Yeah. So it's kind of cool to see those. And every so often I'd buy one that cost like $15, but whatever, for the international ones. But because they had racks and racks and racks of magazines. This time they had one.
6: Really?
7: One rack that was just on the wall, and it wasn't that wide. All of the other racks that were there had been filled up with other things, stationery and I don't know what else. But it was just so sad, because I still like reading magazines. I miss so dearly my subscription to Entertainment Weekly, which became Entertainment Monthly, and then it became nothing.
6: Like Entertainment.com or EW.com.
7: Yeah, EW.com. They killed the print publication, and actually, as a result of that, I kind of checked out of EW altogether.
6: Yeah.
7: I preferred to read it in print, and it's not that it's not like I'm doing, maybe I'm kind of doing it out of spite. But I feel
6: you'll
7: like, you
6: miss
7: know,
6: me when I'm gone.
7: I can get that. I can get the information anywhere online, but choosing to read it in print, maybe I just sound like Grandpa Simpson, you know, old man yells at cloud.
6: No, but they downsize those magazines and they go to a website, and then they also start picking away at the websites, and some, you know, company that doesn't give a crap about publishing ends up buying the company, and then it all goes to pot. And that's part of the stakes here. My magazine was Premier Magazine. I don't know if you remember that one.
7: Yeah, that was a good one.
6: I bought that in an airport in 1995 because I need something to read on the plane. And David Letterman was on the cover because he was hosting the Oscars that week. So I was like, this will give me something to read on the plane. I was just getting into movies big time that year. And then I was like, this is the best magazine I ever read. And I had a subscription. That was 95. And I think it lasted until 2008. I think Christian Bale as Batman was on the cover, and that was either the last or the second last. It was one of the very last issues, and I had a subscription that whole time. And then I moved in 2010 and threw them all out, and I regret that constantly. It's like it was like 3 boxes of magazines. I could have saved that. I have space for that. Why did I throw those out?
7: I think I kept a handful of my Entertainment Weekly magazines, but we promise we're going to talk more about things that we watch, but I had like rituals with that magazine. Like whenever the fall TV preview came out, like I would go buy it or later get it in the mail.
6: Yep.
7: And then I'd go out to eat somewhere and sit and read it by myself, or maybe sit at a bar at a lounge and have a beer and have sandwich and read the magazine.
6: Yeah.
7: And now that that's gone, I don't know. I just feel like we've lost some of the magic.
6: And sitting there reading stuff on your phone, you just feel like a loser. So, you know what I mean?
7: And I can only do that for so long before my brain hurts.
6: That too.
7: Like my eyes hurt, and it's just because we doing what we do, we spend all day staring at a screen, and the last thing I want to do when I'm relaxing is like I simply cannot read an article of anything.
6: Yeah.
7: Any kind of, doesn't matter if it's news, sports, entertainment, whatever. I cannot get through a whole article on my phone.
6: Wow.
7: At the very least, it's got to be on a computer, which is maybe a good thing, because then I just put my phone down.
6: That's true. There's that. And I find scrolling through an article, how 80% of the time you get halfway through the article and the stupid page reboots itself or whatever, and I'm just lost and I have to look at an ad again. And I was like, what happened? Did I click on something? Is this just automatic? Oh, it's just so frustrating.
7: Yeah, because the page is still populating itself with all of the ads.
6: Yeah.
7: So
6: this has really been old man screen in the clouds.
7: Okay. We miss magazines. Up next, Jeff referenced it, talking about what's old is new again at the movies this week. You are listening to The Couch Potatoes.
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7: I'm Brett. He's Jeff. We are the Couch Potatoes. Time now to look at what is new in theaters this week. And in theaters this week only, we are celebrating 40 years of this.
23: You are America's best.
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0: You've been called back to Top Gun.
7: Top Gun Maverick, which I gave this sectional 5 couch cushions out of 5. I saw that on the big screen twice. And will this be the movie that drags me out of my hidey hole back into a movie theater? And I will point out that after watching Top Gun Maverick, I wondered how exciting would it be to watch Top Gun. And Top Gun's an interesting one for me because I saw that when I was a kid.
2: Yep.
7: Like right around when it came out. Not in theaters, but I would have seen it within a year or two after it came out. And I loved it. And I never watched it again. And I never really understood why. I never went out of my way to watch it. But yeah. So the point is, when I did finally watch it again as an adult, I didn't have that same sentimental lock onto that movie that a lot of people do. So I was able to just kind of watch the movie objectively and not with the joyful memories of watching it over and over and over and over and over when I was a kid. It's still good. Like, it's not as thrilling as Maverick just because they couldn't do the same things they can do now.
2: Oh, yeah.
7: But it's still exciting and awesome.
2: I watched it a couple of years ago. Well, this is my Top Gun story. I don't think I saw it when I was a kid. I did work in a kind of tech factory scenario when I was like 20 years old. And part of the thing they did was they built receivers there, satellite receivers. And to test them, they had to run something through them. And they would put them in this big giant like vault, and then they crank the temperature way up and then crank the temperature way down just to make sure they could handle the heat and cold that they're supposed to handle.
7: Yeah.
2: And they had a laser disc, I guess, of Top Gun, and the screen was right in front of me as I was assembling other things, and there was no sound, and it was a flipper disc. So I watched the first half of Top Gun 8 hours a day every day for 3 months without sound. So it was like burning my brain, but I didn't know how the movie ended because I had never seen it before. And I refused to watch it because I was like, I can't watch the first half of that freaking movie again.
7: Really?
2: Yeah. And it was just like, and then I think when the Top Gun Maverick was imminent, I was like, well, now I got to see the first one. And it had at that point been over 20 years. So I was like, I think I can handle it now. Whatever. But it was just like, oh, my God. And I was just like, what if I went to the store and bought another laser disc to give to these guys to play in this thing so I wouldn't have to stare at the same thing all day, every day?
7: No kidding. Oh, that's amazing. Now, if you do plan to go see Top Gun Maverick, they are playing in some cases on the Screen X.
2: Yeah.
7: That's that one with like the two sides. Extra screens on the side. And I know for Maverick, they shot stuff specifically for that.
2: Oh, really?
7: So that's I don't know cool. how it's going to work with the original Top Gun, and I haven't been to see a movie on the Screen X screen yet, so I don't know how much additional value it adds, but it's certainly a neat concept. Just make sure you check your listings, because these movies might be only playing in new it adds, but it's certainly a neat concept. Just make sure you check your listings, because these movies might be only playing in one theater in your city. And again, like, they

0: this week. So we've got two movies that are getting tremendous reviews. Let's start with the horror movie that is called Obsession.
1: Have you ever actually, like, flirted with Nikki?
2: I'm gonna go get some shots.
3: I'll come with you.
1: If she means this much to you, and I know she does, to say, Nikki, I think we should grab a drink sometime.
3: Nikki, wait, I was gonna ask you,
2: What?
3: I lost my train of thought.
2: Hi.
3: Good night. What else?
1: Why?
3: One wish, Willow. You only get one wish. I wish Nikki Freeman loved me more than anyone in the entire world.
0: That was her knocking on the window of his car after he made the wish. So it's about this dude who's got a big crush on this woman, and he makes a wish with something called the One Wish Willow. And it worked. But did it work too well?
2: It's weird how you two are dating all of a sudden.
4: I love you so much.
5: Hey, what kind of spells you put on her?
0: So in case you couldn't make that out, they said, what kind of spell did you put on her? Of course, they're wondering, like, why is this a relationship now? And not only is it a relationship, but she's just all over him. And it doesn't take him long to realize that some desires come at a dark and sinister price.
3: Nikki? I love you. I love you! I was calling to see if there's a way I can cancel a wish.
6: I'm sorry, we don't really do that.
7: So she's just stuck like this forever?
6: Well, yeah, I mean, as long as you live.
3: As long as I live?
0: This is at 95% on Rotten Tomatoes. It looks cool, and it's yet another horror movie. It feels like every new horror movie that comes out, Jeff, is described as an instant classic.
8: Yeah, it's a good time for horror movies. People have, like, cracked the nut on them somehow. Because you get, they used to be prevalent, but they were always terrible, right?
0: Yeah.
8: And now it's like, no, we actually try with the horror movies and can make good ones now.
0: So. Well, the director's name is Curry Barker, and he's a YouTuber, actually.
8: Yeah. And son of Clive Barker.
0: Yeah, we're getting, like, this sort of new wave of these young filmmakers who all have fresh ideas.
8: That's awesome.
0: And it doesn't cost a ton of money to make these horror movies. So.
8: Because you pay for the horror, you don't pay, you know, the budget doesn't include $20 million for Sylvester Stallone or something like that.
0: Exactly. Also, the other movie getting terrific reviews, it's called Is God Is.
9: It's way... We got a letter from Mom.
10: I thought she was dead. What she want with us now? Where she been at?
9: She's on her deathbed. If we don't go now, this might be our last chance.
0: This is a movie about two sisters who embark on an epic quest for revenge.
11: Girls, I'm gonna make this real simple. Make your daddy dead. Real dead.
9: This seem a little crazy.
11: Not as crazy as setting your wife on fire in front of your kids. Then abandon him.
10: We ain't killers. How we gonna live with ourselves if we do this?
9: This destiny.
0: So the cast includes Janelle Monáe, Sterling K. Brown, and Vivica A. Fox. And the film is Alicia Harris's directorial debut and is based on Harris's adaptation of her award-winning play of the same name. So you've got two movies with two fresh young filmmakers, and both are getting awesome reviews. Is God Is at also at 90. Oh, wait, no, that's Obsession, 95%. Is God Is at 97% as of this recording. So lots of cool options in the movies, the two new ones, and, of course, Top Gun and Top Gun Maverick. And up next, I want to tell you about season 2 of the most expensive TV show of all time. 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
6: For 2 weeks only, one of the most celebrated productions of Fiddler on the Roof comes to Toronto. 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
7: I'm Brett. He's Jeff. We are the Couch Potatoes with a question for you. Do you remember a show called Citadel on Prime Video? Came out in 2023. If not, you're not alone there, I'm sure. But we're going to talk about it because there's a new season. And I think the history of this show so far is probably more fascinating than the show itself. But let's go back quickly here to season one.
8: In a dream.
9: Was a myth.
10: Who you were
9: was Citadel, a spy agency loyal to no nation. 8 years ago, we were double-crossed by one of our own.
11: We've created a new order. It's only a matter of time.
12: Understood.
9: And now, I need your help.
13: What's going on here?
9: It's the only way.
7: I should point out as well, as I double check the numbers, it was the most expensive TV show, I believe, but it has since been surpassed by Rings of Power, because when they announced this back in 2023, Prime was so bullish about it. It was a really big, ambitious plan where they announced that the first season, 6 episodes, cost $300 million. So that's $50 million just behind Amazon's Rings of Power, which is approximately $58 million per episode in terms of its per episode cost. But this was meant to like create a huge espionage Citadel universe around the world. Like Prime had really big plans to have international spinoffs galore, like 8, 9, or 10 of them, and they would air in different countries in that country's native language. They did have a spinoff in Italy. It was called Citadel Diana, and they had one in India, which was called Honey Bunny. And they have since canceled those, and they don't have plans to do any more spinoffs, and they're just focusing on this main narrative. Now, here's the thing. Did you watch, by the way, any of that first season of Citadel?
14: One or two episodes, maybe, and it didn't grab me, and I moved on to something else.
7: Yeah.
14: Yeah.
7: I did watch it, and you could see the money on display.
14: Like, yeah, it was expensive.
7: Yeah, I was curious about the... I saw the trailer, and I thought, okay, that looks pretty slick for a television show, and when they come out and announce, we spent all this money, you got to think, well, that could be good. It could be... The problem is, I'm not going to say it was bad, but it was not great. Like, it was forgettable fluff.
14: Yeah.
7: And it just feels like a waste when you spend $300 million on a TV show that's not even great, like barely as good. And its reviews were not great either. Season one sat at 51%. So now we've got season two.
9: Here's all you need to know. A spy network kidnapped me and murdered nearly everyone I care about. Now, I don't know who's a threat or who isn't.
7: So that's how the season starts, with Stanley Tucci's character saying, here's all you need to know. And every episode, seven episodes in season two, they all start that way. And that kind of helps, actually. It provides handy recaps to get you caught up. Because I don't know about you, but when a show comes out in 2023, and then we get the follow-up season in 2026, all I remember about that first season is that there is a pretty cool action scene on a train.
14: Yep.
7: There was a pretty cool action scene involving, like, jumping out of a helicopter or something on skis.
14: All right.
7: And that's it. And that it looked really good, and it had two of the most attractive people on planet Earth, Priyanka Chopra Jonas,
14: yes,
7: and Richard Madden, who you might remember as Robb Stark, as the leads.
14: But it helps you nothing with plot at all.
7: Like, yeah.
14: No, I find that, too. Even if it's a year in between, I was still like, nope, I got to go to the Wikipedia entry for the finale of the last season and read it in detail to know what's up. Like, in, you know, standard regular TV that we grew up with, when they would just take 3 months off for the summer, it's, you know, not a coincidence that the episode the week before the premiere would always be the finale from the last season to get you caught back up again, because they knew even after 3 months, people are going to forget what's up. So after 3 years, it's like you don't stand a chance.
7: Yeah. So, I mean, all I could remember was broad strokes, that the first season was about a spy network that had been dismantled and taken down by its enemies. And it was just about this small band of rebels who were trying to fight back against the evil Manticore. And now in season two, they're still fighting Manticore.
9: Paolo Braga is perfected tech that can co-opt a person's mind and turn them into an assassin.
8: Like the Manchurian Candidate?
9: Yes, such like the Manchurian Candidate.
8: Man, that is awesome.
9: If we have any chance, we need my old chin.
10: Mason, it's impossible to trust.
9: If Mason Cain is good at one thing, it's killing people.
7: So back in the show as well are Priyanka Chopra Jonas and Richard Madden. And the second season has better reviews than the first, although not much better, sitting at 67%.
9: We are the only ones standing in the way of this lunatic.
7: Okay, so I will say that I did enjoy this more than the first season, because season one just felt too ambitious, and it felt like it didn't really care about its story. They just figured, well, we'll just put $300 million of flashy visuals and it'll be awesome, right? No, it's not how it works. So with season two, still flashy, still looks great, but you can tell that they've scaled way back on trying to be this big bombastic show and just tell a better story. And it was a better story. It wasn't as confusing, and the stakes were real and they were emotional. And it was interesting that they dropped them all at once. Prime doesn't do that. Like, I don't know if they've ever done that. At least as long as I've had Prime, I don't think they drop, like, their big shows all at once. It's usually, they might start with two or even three, and then it's week to week.
14: Yeah.
7: And that's what they did with the first season of Citadel. But this one they dropped all at once, and I was wondering, did they do that just in case they decide to, like, pull the plug in this whole Citadel experiment?
14: Or they don't want people to get, after three episodes, be like, eh, and then not come back and finish it. Or doing it all at once, lots of folks will watch it all in one weekend and they'll think maybe they can create more of a buzz that way, even if it's just one short burst at the beginning.
7: Yeah, like when you Google it, the Google AI says, Prime Video released all seven episodes at once on May 6th to shift from the staggered release of season one to an immediate binge watch format for its high stakes spy thriller. So, I mean, that it worked for me. Like, I plowed through this pretty quickly. I think after 3 days, I was done. And they have renewed. Like, it has already been renewed for a third season.
14: That's
7: but I still kind of wonder, are they going to wait to see what happens with this? And then if the ratings suck, then they can just say, forget it, we're out.
14: I think there's a lot of the problem, not necessarily with Citadel, but with shows like it in general, is like after the success of the MCU and Game of Thrones, all these other you know, entities, streamers and whatever, and studios are like, well, we got to create a whole world, a whole universe, and we got to build a whole universe.
7: Yeah.
14: And as much fun as it was following the MCU through three phases and getting all caught up in the Lord of the Rings or the Star Wars, or people only have so much capacity. Like, I'm not interested in learning a whole new universe of anything at this point in my life. You know what I mean? I've done that plenty before. I got really into it. Even after Lost, I was like, I don't think I ever need to like get that deep into a show again where I spend the week in between episodes like researching every little thing about the Dharma Initiative or whatever. You know what I mean? So
7: yeah.
14: I think, I mean, there are now on the internet, especially, there are people who are in very much into that, the nerds out there or whatever, and they can, there's lots of people that can do every single time. It's like, yeah, let's get into it. But I think the general public at large, which is what you need to keep stuff like this going.
7: Yeah.
14: I think that's just too much of an ask for too many people at this point.
7: Well, just remember, I think it was 2006 in the wake of, you mentioned Lost, shows like Lost, shows like 24. Yeah. They were sort of they were doing something new where it was not so much about episodic television, but it was serialized. So even though 24 was like each episode told its own story, but it was more about the long term plot.
14: Yeah.
7: And there that fall of 2006, every show was serialized. Like, yep. There was Jericho, and I remember, I think there was a lawyer show called Justice.
14: Heroes.
7: And even that was serialized. Yes, Heroes was amongst them. I bet you could read you a list of like two dozen shows that came out that fall. And it was cool, and it was exciting, and it was exhausting. How am I supposed to remember, like, because we tried to watch as many as we could.
14: Yep.
7: So I had 20 different serialized stories rattling around in my head.
14: Right.
7: To the point where I couldn't remember anything. And most of them got canceled.
14: Yep. And now the stuff that lasts, and even back then, the stuff that was popular that lasted was just, we'll build a universe, but it's just four different versions of NCIS all doing the exact same thing week in, week out.
7: Yep.
14: And then Law and Orders will do it. And now every civic piece of infrastructure in Chicago has its own show. And there's Fire Country and Sheriff Country and everything. You know what I mean? It's just that sort of thing now. But that's, you know, people can wrap their minds around. You don't have to know about the rules of Manticore or whatever that you were talking about in Citadel there, right?
7: Yeah.
14: It's just like, oh, it's the hospital. Oh, it's a law office. Oh, it's a police station.
7: Yeah.
14: But some of the stuff just never changes.
7: And those shows do really well. Yeah. Like the shows that you mentioned on still holding strong.
14: Grey's Anatomy is like on season 25 or something now.
7: I know. It's crazy how long that show has been out. All right. So Citadel, if you want to watch it, season 2 is now available on Prime Video. Better than the first season, but still not great. Like, it was fun, but I will definitely forget about. Whenever season 3 comes out, it'll be a, what's happening in this show again? All right, up next, Jeff Braun has a couple of grandma movies he wants to tell you about. You are listening to The Couch Potatoes.
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18: Of all the humans, I suppose I mind the cleaning lady the least.
19: There is a right way and a wrong way to do things.
20: She's insane.
21: It's all she has.
22: Hello, my lovelies.
23: Breathing in.
21: She's been through a lot. The way she lost her son. How you
24: been? Don't worry, I had a son.
21: It's not my story to tell.
22: Don't you ever want to be alone?
21: Oh, it's a joy to see people every day. Watching their lives change.
19: You have people who care about you.
24: All this time, I've been looking for the wrong thing.
18: Occasionally, humans can be remarkably bright creatures.
14: Remarkably Bright Creatures stars Sally Field and Lewis Pullman and the voice of Alfred Molina as what might be a magic octopus. It's set by the ocean somewhere. It was shot just outside of Vancouver, but that's not where it's set. Sally Field plays an elderly woman who's also the evening custodian of the local aquarium. She cleans all the glass and mops the floor, that sort of thing, and she uses it sort of as a therapeutic outlet to get things off her chest. In other words, she talks to the fishes, most notably an old octopus named Marcellus, who one day escapes his enclosure and she finds him near death in another room on the floor. Marcellus longs for the sea. One day, a young man blows into town, Lewis Pullman, who you may know as a variety of characters named Bob over the last few years, a Top Gun Maverick, as we were talking about earlier, and the movie Thunderbolts as well come to mind. He's a musician. He's looking for his estranged father, whom he's never met and he believes is in the town. But the van he lives in breaks down. He needs money. And in a stroke of lucky timing, Sally hurts her ankle and has to take time off work. So Lewis is hired as her replacement. They get to know each other, and there's some odd couple shenanigans, a lot of which is centered around the generation gap between them. And some light comedy ensues. And then there's also some heavy drama as we learn more and more about both of their backstories. And we realize it may be fate that has brought them together. Marcellus the Octopus is a big fan of that theory, although he's only getting the information from inside the aquarium, and there's more movie outside the aquarium than in it, so I'm not really sure how much of that's supposed to track. On the other hand, it's an octopus with a voice, the voice of Dr. Octopus from Spider-Man, no less.
25: I can't believe I haven't made that connection yet.
14: So maybe we're not meant to interrogate it that much. I made that connection like halfway through the movie, and I yelled it out loud, and Kim was just like, "Will you shut up? We're trying to watch the movie." Nobody cares about your Spider-Man reference. There are other townsfolk as well, of course. Sally has a group of friends, her knitting club called the Knitwits, which made me chuckle. There's a diner owner played by Cole Meany, who has a crush on her, and he's also the kind of guy that just happens to know everything about everyone in town, so it's handy in an exposition way. And there's a young lady who owns a business who Lewis has a crush on. Sally Field is really good in this, as she so often is, especially when it gets a little bit heavier. It's a bit of a tearjerker, but with a very hopeful center that'll leave you smiling in the end. It's not fine art or anything, but it's better than I was expecting, which was basically a Hallmark movie. It's not that. It's better than that. 3 couch cushions out of 5 for Remarkably Bright Creatures over on Netflix. And then, Brett, a 90s action, not quite classic, has been on my mind for a couple years, and just recently it came to Netflix. I saw it was in the top 10 one day, so I watched it. Bruce Willis in Striking Distance.
26: How many men upstairs? Let me rephrase that.
27: There's an exception to every rule.
28: I can pick your badge right now for initiating an illegal investigation.
27: On the Pittsburgh Police Force.
29: Hardy, behind you!
27: His name is Tom Hardy.
30: Officer Hardy was not out of control.
31: I'm trying to solve a murder here!
27: Bruce Willis, Sarah Jessica Parker, Striking Distance, rated R.
7: Tom Hardy?
14: Yeah. Before Tom Hardy, because Striking Distance came out in 1993. So actor Tom Hardy was probably just a little boy at the time. I remember seeing it when it came to home video and thinking it was pretty good back then. But then I'm pretty sure I just liked every movie I saw. Just happy to see a movie. I never rewatched it. It, of course, didn't come up often. Wasn't on cable a lot. Never had an urge to rent it. And it's not regarded as some great Bruce Willis movie. But the last couple of years, it's popped into my head from time to time. I sort of wanted to see it again out of curiosity, but not enough to spend $4 to rent it. So saw it on the top 10 of Netflix, got excited, and I gotta say the movie is not good, but I had a lot of fun watching it. He's a Pittsburgh cop and a family of cops. His dad is John Mahoney. His uncle is Dennis Farina. He's got a couple of cousins who are cops. One of them is Tom Sizemore. And there's a serial killer on the loose, and there's a truly amazing car chase in the first 15 minutes. It's the most irresponsible police chase you've ever seen, and it's so much fun to watch. Then a bunch of bad stuff happens, and we cut to 2 years in the future. Willis has been demoted to the River Rescue Patrol Unit, and he drinks a lot because, of course, he's another broken cop, as most movie cops are. Then there's this other series of killings. Willis puts himself at the center of the investigation. He gets a new partner, played by Sarah Jessica Parker, and the game is afoot. It's very dumb. Almost no one acts like a human really would, but it does feel very 1993, and that was the vibe I was chasing, so I was all in. And back then, if a movie wasn't good, it would usually still have some fun stuff, like that car chase, and how, you know, they're like really smashing up cars and driving like maniacs, and you know it's all stunts and stuff, but it's still also really happening, and when they blow stuff up, they really blow stuff up. And nowadays, a bad Netflix movie is just boring. All that stuff is CGI. And you can tell, and you're not getting the thrill of some of the wild stunts. In the 90s, also, if an actor thought the script was a dud, they'd go over the top to try and make it more interesting, and get a lot of that here. Dennis Farina is very good at that. Tom Sizemore's character is drunk most of the time, and he's not subtle about it. And then there's another character at the end who just relentlessly chews the scenery. It's wild and fun to watch. So not a great movie, but I did have a great time watching it. So if you're looking for sort of a quintessential bad 90s action movie, give Striking Distance a shot. If nothing else, just watch the first 15 minutes to see that car chase. I'm telling you now, that is worth it. So 3 couch cushions out of 5 for Striking Distance for the nostalgia, available on Netflix.
7: And you've got one more note you wanted to pass along here concerning an obituary.
14: Yeah, Donald Gibb, he was best known as Ogre on the Revenge of the Nerds movie, has died. He was 71. His family says he had had some health complications for a while. He had a steady career in film and TV for quite a while. He was in things like Bloodsport, U.S. Marshals, and Hancock. And he was memorable in an episode of Cheers. He played Tiny, a bouncer that Sam hired when the biker bar down the street closed and some of the riffraff started coming in. And here's a clip of him with Norman Cliff.
0: So, Tiny, huh? It's a pretty funny nickname, given, you know, how big you are.
1: Why? You making fun of my name? You think I got a joke name? You think I'm some kind of joke?
0: Tell Vera I loved her. Anyway, oh, excuse me. Tiny there, my main man. Look at that. Step into my office. I'll take care of this, Tiny. You see, Tiny, calling you Tiny, a guy of your, girth, is what we in the comedy profession call a juxtaposition.
2: 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But I need to hear how that ends. 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I'm Brett. He's Jeff. We are the Couch Potatoes. Remember, if it requires getting up off the couch, don't bother.
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1: From the National Newsroom of the Canadian Press, I'm Lisa Laporte. BC's provincial health officer says one of the four Canadians who had been on board a cruise ship where there was a hantavirus outbreak has received a presumptive positive test. Dr. Bonnie Henry says protocols were followed and that three of the four people who were isolating in the province have been brought to hospitals in Victoria, while the fourth person remains in self-isolation at home.
2: People were called ahead. EMS were aware, the hospital was aware that they were coming, and I'm very confident in the team along that whole area that infection control precautions were followed.
1: Henry says the person who tested presumptive positive developed mild symptoms 2 days ago. The Alberta Medical Association says another patient has died while waiting for care at a major hospital. The association president says the man arrived at Edmonton's Royal Alexandra Hospital on May 8th and died several hours later in a waiting room. Quebec Premier Christine Fréchette is in Paris, where she's set to meet with French President Emmanuel Macron on Monday. The trip carries a strong economic focus as Quebec aims to boost exports to France, particularly in defense and critical minerals. Fréchette is also set to meet with her French counterpart and business leaders during her mission in Paris that wraps up on Wednesday. There's a new Ebola outbreak in Africa.
3: Authorities in Congo say at least 80 deaths have been reported from a new Ebola outbreak in Ituri province in the northeastern part of the country. Health workers are intensifying screening and contact tracing to contain the disease. Officials first announced the outbreak Friday. Some people in Uganda, Congo's neighbor to the east, say they're also scared, like Francis Ngusu in Kampala.
4: It's not a simple disease. It's a deadly disease, well. So I should say, me as a Ugandan, I'm really frightened. I'm worried. I'm scared.
3: This is Congo's 17th outbreak since Ebola first emerged in the country in 1976. I'm Donna Water.
1: And Drake has broken three daily Spotify records for the year with the release of his new album. I'm an old-

0: The Toronto-born rapper's Iceman album became the most streamed in a single day this year. The album's opening track, Make Them Cry, reached the same feat for the most streamed single. Spotify says the triple album drop also made Drake the most streamed artist in a single day so far in 2026. This is the Canadian Press. In sports, the Montreal Canadiens can advance to the NHL's Eastern Conference Final tonight with a win over the Buffalo Sabres.
1: Montreal holds a 3-2 lead in the best-of-seven conference semifinal. Rookie Ivan Demidov scored his first career playoff goal on Thursday to help the Habs beat the Sabres 6-3 in Buffalo, New York. The series winner will face the Carolina Hurricanes, who already swept the Philadelphia Flyers out of the second round of the playoffs. From the Canadian Press, I'm David Augustine.
0: The Toronto Blue Jays edged the Detroit Tigers 2-1 in Major League Baseball action today to even up their weekend series at 1-1. The Jays could be without right-hander Jose Berríos for the remainder of the season, as the veteran pitcher is set to undergo elbow surgery on Wednesday. Canada's Sarah Mitten earned bronze in the women's shot put today at the Diamond League stop at the China Textile City Sports Center. From the Canadian Press, I'm Lisa Laporte.
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12: London continues to have the highest unemployment rate in the country at 9.2%. Data released by Statistics Canada on Friday showed the jobless rate rose by 0.1%. The national unemployment rate rose by 0.2%. Neither of the local or the federal figures are good, but both are better than the youth unemployment rate, which right now sits at 14.3%. So that's the rate for Canadians aged 15 to 24. The unemployment rate for younger Canadians dwarfs that of men and women aged 25, 54, and 55 up. Now, that is often the case. However, not always to this degree. Philip Cross is the former chief economic analyst for Statistics Canada, is now a senior fellow at the Fraser Institute and joins us now. Philip, appreciate the time today.
10: My pleasure. Thanks for having me on.
12: How concerned should we be by the current youth unemployment rate?
10: I think it should be a matter of great concern to all Canadians that, as you mentioned, you know, we've all experienced that initial transition into the labor market, getting a footing, establishing a credit, a CV, is a difficult transition. But we've made it especially difficult for this generation of young people. And what's different about this is that the difficulty youths are having in today's labor market is as if the overall economy was in a very severe recession, as occurred in the early 80s, the early 90s, and with the great financial crisis of 2008. And yet the overall economy is not in recession. So obviously, you know, what we look at in this paper is, the macro economy, since recession cannot explain this, what are the factors that are making life so difficult for today's young people?
12: I want to get to that in just a moment. When we look at the issue at hand, it's been rising over the past couple of years, right? This isn't just something that's just happened. This has been steadily increasing.
10: Yes, and what's also remarkable is that youth unemployment had been trending down for over a couple of decades up to 2022, and then suddenly it spikes up after 2022. So the question remains, you know, what is causing this? What changed over just the last 3 or 4 years that caused such a turnaround in the labor market for youth?
12: What do you think has caused this?
10: Two factors I would point the finger at. One is we saw starting in 2021 a substantial increase in immigration. And I think everybody in Canada is aware of that. It caused a lot of stress in our housing market, a lot of stress on our demand for our government services like healthcare. But it also caused a lot of stress for youth in the labor market because it substantially increased the number of young people. People may not be aware that, yes, a lot of immigrants came in, but the largest block of immigrants coming in were other young immigrants, especially under the temporary students program. So suddenly there was a big increase in the supply of young people, creating a lot of competition for jobs. And at the same time, we have doubled the minimum wage for young people, everyone over the last couple of decades, but especially for young people. We used to have a separate lower rate for teenagers, for example, and we got rid of all those in the name of trying to increase income and prosperity. So it had the best of intentions, but what higher minimum wages always do is price young people and especially teenagers out of the market. So what happened was at the same time that we were substantially increasing the supply of young people, we ended up substantially reducing the demand for them at the same time. Any economist would tell you, if you have a sudden increase in supply and at the same time a sharp drop in demand, it's going to be a very bad outcome, and that's exactly what we've seen for young people.
12: It's interesting, too, when we look at our youth unemployment rate compared to that of the United States. They're going in different directions.
10: Yeah, and that's important because, you know, again, looking at the causes of this, a lot of people might think, well, maybe this is technology, maybe this is artificial intelligence getting rid of those entry-level jobs. And the fact that we're not seeing anywhere near the same increase in unemployment amongst young people in the U.S. rules out technology, because we know that the U.S. is more advanced in technology and adopting AI than we are. So that comparison with the U.S. was very important for ruling out one of the possible explanations.
12: Similar to, or tied to, you know, that aspect of it's often the case where we see youth unemployment is higher than other age groups, but also it can be where the amount of time, the unemployment period for youth can be longer for that of an adult as well, which kind of makes this all that much more pressing.
10: Very much so. I mean, it's, you know, the headline is that youth unemployment is high, and even the latest numbers from StatCan that came out Friday showed youth unemployment jumping half a point to 14.3%. But that's not the whole story. And one thing we look at in this study that I encourage people to take a peek at is We look at the unemployment in a number of different dimensions, and one of them was the duration. How long does a spell of unemployment last? If unemployment is only for a period of, you know, 3 or 4 weeks, it's not a big concern. But what we've seen is a substantial increase in the length that young people are staying unemployed. And what's also notable is that we're not seeing this same type of increase in duration of unemployment for adults. So, again, it comes back to something very specific is happening to youth in this country that's not showing up in the labor market for older workers.
12: What could the government be doing here to address this?
10: Well, they've started addressing one of the causes. They've substantially cut back on the inflow of immigrants over the last year. And we've seen over the last year, the rate of growth of the population in Canada has slowed dramatically from about a peak of about 3% a year to essentially nothing over the last year. So that's helped, and that seems to... But that's not actually lowering unemployment. That seems to have capped or stopped the increase in youth unemployment. But as I say, the latest numbers from StatCan at 14.3%, it's still stuck at a very high level. So I think along with capping the supply, we're also going to have to boost demand. And I think there's two ways of doing that. One is just to create a better overall economy. For example, in Alberta, where Alberta economy is booming, we don't see anywhere near the types of problems for youth in the labor market that we're seeing in the rest of the country. So we need to strengthen the overall economy. That would help. But I think, too, we also need to go back to the days of having a separate and lower minimum wage rate for teenagers and young people generally, but especially teenagers. As I say, we used to have that in this country. We acknowledge that, teenagers are not very productive. It's... They don't have any kind of CV. They need to establish a record in the labor market. And we can do that by lowering their price. You know, if you ask any employer in this country, if you're going to have to pay somebody $18 an hour, are you going to hire a 16-year-old wet behind the ears, or are you going to hire a more mature, experienced 22-year-old? They're going to hire the 22-year-old every time. So we have to stop making it so difficult for young people, and especially teenagers, to get their foot in the door.
12: As you mentioned, you did a study on this, published on the Fraser Institute's website. As someone who's been following this, what will you be looking for to come next in terms of hopefully improvement, but in the case of even getting worse? What are you looking at in terms of what could be a sign of what direction we're going?
10: Well, I think a lot, as you say, we seem to have captured the increase in supply, which seems to have stopped the increase in unemployment. But until we start to see an improvement in the overall economy, I think it's going to remain a very difficult summer for youth to find a job in this country. So we need to boost the overall economy. And for that, we're going to need a higher business investment. And the Carney plan is based on stimulating investment. That's why he created the Major Projects Office, for example. But so far in business investment intentions, it's going to take a while for firms to regain their confidence in this country. So I think it's going to remain a very choppy waters for the overall economy and especially for youth for a while yet.
12: Philip, I appreciate your time and your perspective.
10: Thank you. My pleasure.
12: That is Philip Cross, a former chief economic analyst for Statistics Canada and a senior fellow at the Fraser Institute. The current youth unemployment rate sitting at 14.3% rose half a point on Friday.
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0: I hope everybody had a good weekend. We certainly had some good weather for it, aside from the tornado warning, of course. The Northern Tornadoes Project from Western University is investigating damage from Denfield to Granton, but as of right now, no tornadoes have been reported. This past week was Emergency Preparedness Week, so it was fitting with that. Every week we talk to Mayor Josh Morgan, and there's a lot to talk about this week. Our focus is on the jobless rate to start, which ticked up again in April. Mayor Morgan joins us now. I appreciate the time today.
1: Yeah, my pleasure, Devin.
0: The economic conditions, when we look at the jobless rate, aren't necessarily in our favor at this moment, with a lot of pressure from the United States in the form of tariffs. But what tools do we have available to the city to respond to the unemployment rate, which is now at 9.2%?
1: Well, in the short term, there's not a lot that the city has to influence, you know, what are the forces at play here, which are, you know, mainly international in nature, you know, with the economic and trade conditions, the tariff situation. It's been, you know, pretty challenging for the entire Southern Ontario region, all of which have, you know, climbed over the last little while, all of which are, you know, at, you know, 8 and 9%. You know, what we can control, and what I had a group of mayors come together in the region to talk about was our own capital plans, our own capital spending. The City of London spends between, you know, $200 and $300 billion a year on, you know, fixing roads, building infrastructure, laying water and sewer pipes, building community centers, upgrading parks, those sorts of things. So, you know, we can continue to commit to our capital plan and create a base for the construction industry. And the other mayors that I met with have agreed that we would do that as well. The other position we came out with, and this was a couple of months back as the rate started to creep up, was we wanted Ottawa and Queen's Park to invest more, accelerate their capital plans in the region, particularly the hardest hit areas. So first, I want to commend, you know, the federal government for the announcement they made of $1.5 billion, $1 billion to support specific tariff impacted industries, including and adding in industries like copper, which we have Great Lakes Copper, which is a major employer here, and there are others in the region that would be impacted by the steel, copper, and aluminum benefits, but also a $500 million fund through regional development agencies to support specifically impacted businesses that have been hit by tariffs. You know, these are investments that only the federal government can make, and so these are good steps to try to support specific industries. We do need some broad-based support, though, for the general manufacturing and construction industries, which are where you see the job numbers. You had someone on youth unemployment this morning. You know, the federal government could make significant increases in the Canada Summer Jobs Program and maybe give some people that first-time experience. So, you know, as mayors in the region, we're going to continue to do what we can with our sphere of influence, but we're going to advocate as well for, you know, changes to federal and provincial programs that could help the region as well.
0: This wouldn't necessarily be short term, but when we look at the London economy overall, I mean, we do try to diversify the economy. Do we need to do that even more so, or are the pressures from the United States so unique that it almost encompasses everything at the moment?
1: Well, the uniqueness with the situation with the United States is it's been paralyzing for new investment and expansion and new job creation. So if you have population growth and inflow to the city, but you're not creating new jobs, your unemployment rate's going to go up. And that paralyzation of capital investment and job creation has been a really broad-based piece. You know, we have done a good job of diversifying our economy. We've boosted several sectors, the tech sector, the agri-food processing sector. We've got a lot of potential in life sciences. And some of these sectors are relatively recession-proof, right? The agri-food sector is a good example, right? When you make chicken, frozen pizza, ice cream, those sorts of things, they don't tend to fluctuate with the economy as much as other segments of the economy do. So that agri-food processing base is a good base, and you don't see the job pressures as much there. You know, we also have some unique circumstances in very specific places. Again, we're talking about Fanshawe College this morning. You know, there's not much we can do about that when you have the decline in enrollment. They're going to make layoffs, and those layoffs are going to contribute to the unemployment rate as well.
0: You were at the Great Lakes Conference that was held in Hamilton last week. What was discussed there?
1: Yeah, so we recently joined this initiative, and this is about 425 cities on both sides of the border surrounding the Great Lakes and St. Lawrence Seaway. It's a fairly, well, it's probably a exceptionally impactful group. It's about a $9.3 trillion U.S. economy within the geographic area that these cities represent. And it's a great opportunity for Canadian and American mayors to come together and talk about our common issues. And I will tell you what we just talked about, employment, is something that is hitting both sides of the border, and why, you know, coming out of that, there were a number of resolutions, including a significant declaration, but a number of resolutions related to the importance of renegotiating CUSMA or USMCA, depending on which side of the border you're on. But the international trade agreement between our countries, because for border cities, a return to stable, open, and free-flowing trade is something that will benefit all of us, and all of these cities are struggling from an economic perspective. But we also talked about the advantage of this region globally, and all of these cities are struggling from an economic perspective. But we also talked about the advantage of this region globally. You know,

0: Economic Corridor aims to attract about 500,000 new water-centered industries within that geographic area and boost maritime commerce by about 30% over the next decade, while at the same time taking initiatives to protect the freshwater resources that we all share. So a significant economic commitment to work together on these initiatives. And I think that that's, from a long-term perspective, the types of things that we should be involved in as a city. You know, the City of London is one of the inland partners, but we draw water, our fresh drinking water, from two Great Lakes, and we have significant water-based industries here like Trojan Technologies and others who provide UV filter technology and water cleaning technology.
1: Last week, there was sadly a death at the micromodular shelter site. It appears as though the early investigation shows it was an overdose. When did you hear about the death? What's your reaction to that unfortunate circumstance?
0: Yeah, I heard about the death the same way the individual's body was discovered. And, you know, given the coroner is going to determine the exact cause of death, and I'm not going to speculate or comment on that. I know there's been some comments. What I can say about it is, you know, when you're working on the front lines of this crisis, you're going to have tragedy. This individual could have died on a street in a municipal park. You know, he did end up getting into shelter in this case, and he, you know, had some level of dignity before he met so tragic circumstances. And, you know, I don't know if the next of kin have been notified, but that's why you don't see names released or anything like that. But, you know, we see this tragedy alongside the successes of the site, right? There are three people who moved into housing. There's another couple who I think, if they haven't done so already today, are on the verge of moving into housing. There's been a significant number of individuals break and cut their addiction, accessing mental health supports, but not everybody's going to be successful. And this is why, you know, bringing as many people indoors as we possibly can across the province and country is a way for us to actually connect with them. You know, I don't know how many of the other people we've helped would have, you know, met tragic circumstances if we didn't intervene. But it's just, there's so many people, there's too many people to help, and we can't get to everybody. And we also can't get to everybody in time to correct their path and give them a brighter future. But in this case, I see it as unfortunate and tragic, but also, you know, a function of working in a very difficult space in what is a crisis across the country. So I want to commend the staff there. They, you know, they provided supports to the residents. We're providing supports to the staff. It's a community there too. So, you know, this has been impactful on others living there. So it's a, you know, tragic situation all around.
1: When something like this happens, what's the follow-up? Is there a review of procedures on site? Well, what comes next?
0: Yeah, I think there's always it's not just something this tragic that can, spark a review of procedures or move to best practices. We're constantly learning from the activities and the operations there. We're also closely monitoring and engaging with others who are operating micromodular sites in other parts of the province on things they're learning and best practices we can employ. It is a constant evolution of policy and process to make sure that we're providing, you know, the best possible, most appropriate service that we can. And there's, you know, that kind of comes along with the design of our program. We know we're going to adjust along the way, and we're willing to do so, and we're well positioned to do so with staff and an operator that knows what they're doing. So that's a given that we're going to do that, but we're also constantly doing that. And we've had others come down recently, a delegation from Belleville, to see our micromodular site and the best practices we've implemented and what we've learned, so that if they consider doing the same, that they've got our knowledge and support on hand to provide supports to members of their community. And I think that's how these things work. You're going to innovate in some places. You know, others are going to take that step and take the next step and deploy those solutions in their communities too. And that's really one of the pathways to the solution here. But again, this is just, you know, this site, and I want to remind people, this site is shelter. It's an emergency shelter. It's an expansion of shelter services. It is literally on the front lines of the crisis. And so you're going to see some tragedy.
1: Mayor Morgan, I appreciate the time.
0: Yeah, my pleasure, Devin. Thank you.
1: That's Mayor Josh Morgan.
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9: London City Council has voted to extend the city's e-scooter pilot program, keeping them legal on many roads, bike lanes, and multi-use pathways until at least 2029. Council vote 11-4 after a lot of debate over safety enforcement and accessibility. As part of the extension, the city plans to roll out larger education campaigns and be more proactive with enforcement. Parents whose children are under 16 and are caught riding could now face a $100 fine. Some councillors were arguing that they're a pretty affordable and convenient way to get around the city. Others were concerned about some dangerous behavior and whether existing bylaws are being enforced. Now, council's also going to look to the province and talk to other municipalities and see if there's some support that can be had in terms of talking to the province on some more province-wide regulations, which I think is interesting, and that's where the story is going to go next. But I want to talk about e-scooters. To do that, we're joined by Ward 9 Councillor Anna Hopkins. Anna, appreciate the time today.
10: Yeah, hello.
9: So what have you heard from your constituents on e-scooters?
10: Well, I heard a lot of we had a number of open houses and throughout the past couple months and spoke to a number of residents about e-scooters. I was very surprised that a lot of people do not even know the rules around e-scooters. So it made me realize the education piece is very, very important. This is a pilot program that the province has introduced. And I It's going to go until November 2029, and they're going to, the province will decide on permanently making it legal or not. But in the meantime, I do think it is a conversation that we can have. I heard loud and clear from my colleagues at yesterday's council meeting the conversation with the province to help municipalities come up with some tools.
9: So what could that conversation with the province look like? We do have different, you know, boards, AMO being one of them. You're heavily involved with that. What's that process like in terms of, does it start with talking to other municipalities and seeing if there's support to then take to the province, or what does that look like?
10: Well, I am a board member of AMO. There are a number of board members. We are divided up into caucuses. The City of London is part of the large urban caucus, and we meet every couple months, I think about five times a year as a board, having conversations in our caucus and, of course, dealing with the many items on the agenda. So that can be a conversation. I can I work with staff bringing forward issues as well. OBCM, Mayor Josh Morgan sits on OBCM. The motion is going to be asking him as well to bring forward, maybe having the conversation as the province decides on permanently making it legal or not.
9: Do you have a read at this juncture in terms of what maybe other municipalities might be saying? Are they having some of the same conversations as us, and could that help the conversation with the province to maybe step in with some regulations on this?
10: Well, right now it's a pilot project, so they will be making a decision later on in the program. I really do applaud the province for allowing municipalities to come up with our own plans. So at council yesterday, we did decide to continue the pilot project. Obviously, working with the London Police Services, supporting the education and enforcement piece. I think the more we have that conversation with the community, the more awareness we bring to the opportunities for e-scooters in our city.
9: When it comes to the pilot project itself, is it long enough? Is it too long? I mean, it's been going on for a long time. I mean, I don't know if there's such a thing as a proper length for a pilot project, but this one certainly has been longer than I remember others being.
10: Mm-hmm. Well, that's up to the province. Again, applaud the province for allowing each municipality. And if you go throughout the many municipalities, and these are the conversations we have at AMO, you know, all municipalities have certain rules around their programs, and we can discuss what is working and what is not.
9: So what could be the next step? Is it something this conversation could begin in the summer? Not that there's going to be a resolution, but the conversation could begin in the summer. What could be the next step now that council has voted in this way?
10: So my understanding is supporting the education and the enforcement piece. If you looked at the report, there was a lot of data. That's one thing about these pilot projects. We can collect data. There will be a report coming back to committee in May in 2027 to see how the program is going and the work that is going on. It is a great opportunity. I have grave concerns when I see the safety issues of some of the e-scooters being used, and it's mainly by young people, young teenagers that are not really following the rules. But you know, there's also opportunities for people to ride their e-scooters to work or sort of, you know, allow other modes of transportation. It's really important that we allow that. I think that's one of the things that we can do as a city, not just drive our cars, but free up our roads to allow the cars, but also allow other opportunities for people to move around safely. And I think that is the key, trying to get people on our our bike paths or in our trails to ride them safely using helmets under the age of 18, not on sidewalks, not doubling up. Those are the conversations that we can have in the community. I think that's healthy. And staff are, in the meantime, will be collecting that data and information and bringing it back to us, and we'll see how that goes.
9: Councillor Hopkins, I certainly appreciate the time today. Thank you very much.
10: Yeah, thank you for reaching out.
9: That is Ward 9 Councillor Anna Hopkins. So the e-scooter conversation is one that began effectively in London back in 2023. That's when the city opted into this. Then last year, there was a very close vote at City Council, 8-7, to continue on for another 6 months, because it was possible, if you go back to last year, that they could have been banned. And that's what was at stake here with this vote yesterday at City Council. It was an 8-7 vote last year to extend it for another 6 months to get more information, to talk to Londoners. And there was a lot of information that came back from Londoners in terms of support, opposition, somewhere in between. And we've now opted into continuing with the pilot program until 2029. With this added enforcement element that includes the penalty for parents whose children under the age of 16 are caught riding an e-scooter, which should not be happening. That would carry a $100 fine. Council was talking about enforcement issues, which is a real issue in terms of this. You know, bylaw only has so many people, and they're not just focusing on e-scooters, and so enforcement is an issue. But on the flip side, you do have some municipalities in Ontario that have not opted into the pilot project or the program from the province that still have e-scooters on the road. So then enforcement just shifts in a different direction. And so I would land on where council has gone on this. There are certainly safety issues. People should not be zipping around. But you could say the same thing for bikes, bicycles. For a lot of, for skateboards, anything you want to have that's maybe riding in ways they should not, and in areas they should not. So I think council's gone the right way on this, and any advocacy we can have with the province to maybe get to a point where I think we have a lot of information on these e-scooters, that we can have some provincial regulations in place that are permanent, I think would be beneficial for all. And that's part of a little part of what was decided yesterday with the AMO element. And that's where Councillor Hopkins, who is on the board for the Association of Municipalities of Ontario, does come in.
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9: Fanshawe College says more job cuts are coming this summer as the school continues to work towards reducing a major budget deficit. During a town hall meeting last week, President Peter Devlin told staff the college still needs to eliminate roughly 60 positions to meet their goal of cutting 500 full-time equivalent jobs through layoffs, retirements, and voluntary exits. Now, earlier this year, Fanshawe was facing a projected deficit of more than $50 million. That number has now been reduced to just under $11 million through spending cuts and added government support. College officials say declining international student enrollment remains one of the biggest financial challenges. So those 60 positions are still where they need to get to that 500, which was announced or updated back in February of this year. Fanshawe College is not the only post-secondary school facing significant challenges at the moment. Many in the province are. Many colleges have laid off a significant number of staff. And just last week, we also saw Conestoga College now being run by administrator after the province said it had identified financial misuse via an audit. Now, Fanshawe's situation is different than Conestoga's, but Fanshawe College and Conestoga have both reduced their workforce by hundreds of positions. Peggy Sattler is the new Democrat MPP for London West, also the opposition critic for colleges and universities, and joins us now. Peggy, appreciate the time today.
21: Good morning, Devin. How are you?
9: I'm doing well. Yourself?
21: Pretty good, thanks.
9: What's your reaction with the news at Fanshawe College and this continued cutting of jobs there to reduce the overall deficit?
21: Yeah, we're seeing a lot of instability across the sector. This is Fanshawe, as you mentioned, is just one of Ontario's 24 colleges that is having to cut programs. There's over 600 programs have been cut across the province, and also reduce staff. I think at this point, it's about 12,000 to layoffs or elimination of positions that have happened cumulatively with all Ontario colleges. But this really stems from decade of abandoning of the college sector, which really ramped up under the Ford government. So the Ford government appointed its own expert panel to make some recommendations about funding for Ontario colleges and universities. And one of the findings of that report is that Ontario funds its colleges at about 42% compared to every other province. So we have the lowest per student funding. And what happened is colleges went to the only source of revenue they could, which is international students. And we saw a dramatic increase in the numbers of international students who were basically subsidizing the delivery of college and university programs for domestic students. And when the federal government said, you know, we're gonna cut off the number of international students coming into Canada, it had a huge impact on a province like Ontario, where international student tuition was funding the system. And the problem is, of course, that international students, you know, weren't all assigned to the same programs. They were spread throughout the colleges. So this means that the programs that are being cut have a significant impact on local students, domestic students, and local employers and our local economy as a whole.
9: The province has provided more funding for colleges, but is it enough?
21: Well, that's the other concern. It's not enough, but more troublingly, it is being taken from students, low and moderate income students, who've been relying on OSAP grants. So the government made a major funding announcement just ahead of its budget this year of this investment that's going to go into colleges and universities. But then they announced that they're making, you know, they're converting OSAP from primarily a grants program into a loans program. So that means that low and moderate income students are the ones who are basically, you know, funding this additional money that's coming from the government into our college sector.
9: There's the funding side, I mean, but also do colleges deserve some criticism for relying too heavily on international students in maybe an unreliable long-term way?
21: Well, this is the thing. Without the public revenues that post-secondary education should get, as I said, Ontario was funding at about 40 cents on the dollar compared to every other province. This was the only source of revenue that colleges could access was international student tuition dollars, because international students were paying, you know, as much as four or five times what domestic students were paying for tuition. So it's created a perfect storm. There was the underfunding with per student funding from the government. Then there was the over-reliance on international students. Then there was the federal government's decision to cut off international students. And the result is, as we see in London at Fanshawe College, people are losing their jobs. Students are losing access to the programs that they want, and employers are feeling the pinch because, you know, the programs that they rely on for graduates are being shut down.
9: What's the best way forward here?
21: Well, we're continuing to push the government to make the investment in our post-secondary sector that people in Ontario deserve. At least bring Ontario up to the Canadian average in terms of the funding that's provided to colleges and universities. But, the entire economy relies on a stable post-secondary sector, you know, that is responsive to labor market needs, that provides domestic students with the programs that they're interested in and that our workforce demands. You know, this is what we need, a stable, sustainable sustainable sector, and we're not seeing that. We're seeing, as I said, a lot of instability. We have colleges merging, St. Lawrence College and Fleming College in Eastern Ontario. We have campuses, entire campuses being closed. We have, you know, programs continuing to be eliminated, and we have staff and faculty positions being cut, and all of this has a impact on students and local communities.
9: What is the potential danger of, you know, colleges maybe not responding enough to the moment we're in right now in terms of having programs, but also being ready just to prepare the workforce for whatever might be coming if we do have a bit of a change happening?
21: Well, our college system was founded on the principle that, you know, students should be able to access post-secondary education where they live without having to leave their communities, and also that, you know, employers would be able to work with colleges to make sure that programs were responding to labor market needs. So the risk is that we are forcing young people to leave communities to go elsewhere to access the programs that they want. And once they do that, there is it's much less likely that they're going to come back. And we also have, you know, employers who are losing access to the graduates that they need to supply their workforce.
9: Peggy, I appreciate the time today. Thank you very much.
21: Okay, have a great day.
9: That is Peggy Sattler, NDP MPP for London West, also the opposition critic for colleges and universities.
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4: From the National Newsroom of the Canadian Press, I'm Lisa Laporte. BC's provincial health officer says one of the four Canadians who had been on board a cruise ship where there was a hantavirus outbreak has received a presumptive positive test. Dr. Bonnie Henry says infection control protocols were followed.
5: I know people are concerned as well about what about the people on the airplane, we're doing the assessment. So just to reassure people, infection control precautions were in place for all of that. And none of the four people had symptoms through any of that process. So we do not consider them at risk of exposure.
4: Henry says the person is from the Yukon and developed mild symptoms on Thursday. She adds the samples have been sent to a national microbiology lab in Winnipeg for tests to be confirmed. Another Alberta man has died while awaiting care at an Edmonton hospital. The Alberta Medical Association says the man arrived at Edmonton's Royal Alexandra Hospital on May the 8th and died several hours later in a waiting room. This comes after 44-year-old Prashant Sri Kumar died in December at Edmonton's Grey Nuns Community Hospital. He'd been waiting for care for nearly 8 hours. Quebec Premier Christine Fréchette is in Paris until Wednesday on a mission aimed at boosting exports to France. While former Quebec Premier François Legault had aimed to double or triple trade with France, exports only increased slightly, with Quebec still relying heavily on the U.S. market. A humpback whale released after a recent spectacular rescue effort has been found dead off the coast of Denmark.
6: The whale, nicknamed Timmy and Hope, was found dead Thursday off a Danish island and was identified Saturday after authorities were able to access a tracking device they had fastened to it. 2 weeks ago, the whale was stranded off Germany's Baltic Sea coast. It's not clear why it swam far from its habitat, although some experts say it may have lost its way following a shoal of herring or during migration. It was rescued with the help of an excavator and transported toward the North Sea in a barge. Experts and others debated over every aspect of that rescue. Much of it was live streamed. I'm Julie Walker.
4: And commuters are out in full force this weekend to try Montreal's new western branch of the REM, the city's automated light rail network.
7: The new road officially opens on Monday, but riders can access the new branch for free this weekend with service at four stations. The opening includes an opportunity for a keepsake using stamps and a special REM passport at each station. It's being touted as the second longest aerial train network in Canada, with over 14 kilometers of elevated track stretching across four stations. Only Vancouver's SkyTrain is longer. Tom Mitchell, The Canadian Press.
4: This is The Canadian Press. In sports, play is just getting underway in Montreal this hour in Game 5 of the NHL's Eastern Conference semifinal. The Buffalo Sabres need a win to stay alive in this series against the Canadiens. Maggie Flaherty scored at 14-12 in overtime to give the Montreal Victoire a 2-1 win over the Ottawa Charge in Game 2 of the PWHL's Walter Cup Final. Montreal leads the series 2-0. Macklin Celebrini scored twice and added an assist to lead Canada to a 6-0 win today over Italy at the World Hockey Championships in Switzerland. Dalton Varshow drove in the go-ahead run in the 10th inning to help lift the Toronto Blue Jays to a 2-1 win over the Detroit Tigers today in Major League Baseball action. Meantime, Jays right-hander Jose Berríos will undergo surgery on Wednesday to repair a stress fracture in his elbow. It's not yet known how long he'll be out for. From the Canadian Press, I'm Lisa Laporte.
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28: You are listening to London Live. My name is Mike Stubbs. Victoria Day weekend, May 2-4 weekend. Very few weekends get two or more names. This is one of them. That's how great a weekend this is. Hopefully you are having a fantastic time.
29: We are starting the show today. Sometimes we have to end it this way with an industrial roll of paper towels. Usually we've got to be into it about two and a half hours to need an industrial roll of paper towels. But let me start tearing off rolls of paper because we've got some work to do today. Joining us in studio is the one and the only John Meisner. And John is responsible for something called House of Commons Petition E7213. If you're not familiar with it under that name, you may be familiar with it when we say if this petition were to result in exactly what John is hoping for, we may have ourselves a National Butter Tart Day in Canada. John, welcome to the studio.
30: Thank you very much, Mike. Thanks for having me.
29: See, a lot of times we have people who appear on the show, but they appear from all over the place, which you are from all over the place. You are from the Grimsby area.
30: Yep.
29: But you had to be here. You had to come here because you had to bring with you actual butter tarts, which let me hold them up toward the microphone. See, again, be careful what you're smelling. But John and I are smelling what we need to be smelling. We are smelling the beautiful, sweet smell of one of the most delicious desserts that is offered up around here, and that is the butter tart. John, why is it that you have created House of Commons Petition E7213?
30: So this goes back to a butter tart festival that I was at a judge at back in February, and there were six judges on the judging panel, and we were presented with somewhere between 20 and 30 butter tarts that we had to sample, but there was one tart in particular that all six judges immediately spat back out on the plate. And then we gathered up all the pieces that were left over and we threw them all in the garbage. We wouldn't eat it. We absolutely wouldn't eat it. And
29: it sounds like you also couldn't eat it.
30: Couldn't would be a good way of saying it. Yeah. And it was kind of one of those moments where I thought to myself, now my family is 200 years in Canada. My great-great-great-grandfather came to Canada in 1826. So he was part of those original pioneers that came to Canada, the Scots, the Irish, the English, coming here in the 1800s and working the land and growing this beautiful country of ours. So I grew up on a farm just outside of Guelph and was raised on farm-raised ingredients. We rarely went to the grocery store. I mean, if we didn't grow it on the farm, we got it from the neighbors. And if we didn't get it from them, we went to the St. Jacob's Farmers Market, and that's where we got our stuff, right? So I'm kind of one of those traditionalists that when I look at something like a butter tart, which is a uniquely Canadian treat, I'm very traditional about it in where it comes from and how it should be. Now, that's not to say that everybody doesn't have their own preference. And let's be clear about one thing here is that when we're talking about these butter tarts, we're not talking about something your mom made or my mom made, because everybody has their family favorite. If you like the way that your mom put coconut in your butter tarts and that's your family favorite, more power to you. Love you. Thank you for doing that. But we're talking about commercially made butter tarts that people have made a business on. They're out there selling these butter tarts to the general public. And what really kind of got me going on this whole petition idea was after that festival that I had judged in February where there was that just one awful tart, I started thinking to myself, what if you're new to Canada or you're just visiting and you hear you and I and all these other Canadians raving about how amazing butter tarts are, and then you go to a place like this and you buy one of their butter tarts and you immediately spit it out and go, you guys are crazy. What's wrong with you Canadians, right? So that's what the wheels that started turning, and I thought, okay, so let's do some research here. So I started digging into the history of the butter tart. So the history of the butter tart goes back into the 1800s. Again, you've got the English, the Scottish, the French coming here, and they're pioneers. A lot of the treats that we enjoy today come from our pioneering heritage. So, for example, bannock bread, which has both Scottish and Indigenous heritage. When you take bannock bread and you deep fry it and cover it in cinnamon and sugar, it's essentially the beaver tail, right? apple fritters, which everybody, a lot of Canadians love their apple fritters, right? Love apple fritters. So you look at the history of the apple fritter. It started off, I believe it was from the Netherlands, called Apfelkoekje. And it was taking the core out of an apple, cutting it into rings, and then just like an onion ring, you dip it in batter, you deep fry it, you add cinnamon and sugar and stuff. That was the original apple fritter. And again, this is all from farm-raised ingredients. These people couldn't just hop in the car and run down to the store and at Sobeys or whatever. And sorry, Sobeys. Run down to the store and buy all these different ingredients. They had to work with what they had on the farm. Right. And that's where the origins of the butter tart stem from, is those farm raised ingredients, prairie wheat grown here in Canada, farm raised eggs grown here in Ontario or other provinces. Dairy farmers of Canada, shout out to the dairy farmers of Canada for keeping our dairy pure and not getting into all the stuff that's going on with the crops and whatnot and all that. We could talk about that all day. That's a whole other discussion. But we're talking pure Canadian ingredients that go into a very simple recipe. And that's what is genius about the original butter tart recipe. It is a masterclass in simplicity. Anybody who can read a recipe can make butter tarts. You don't have to go out and spend $5, $6, $7 on a single tart when you can make a whole tray of them at home for about the same price, right?
29: And yet they would seem like they would be hard to make. Coming from someone who's never made a butter tart, they look more complicated than if I take a cookie recipe and put them on a sheet and put them in the oven.
30: It's about the same thing. It's about the same amount of work. Honestly, it is. And so that kind of got me digging into the history of our pioneering heritage, the history of the butter tart. And it started me down this road of, okay, so we had this pioneer recipe back in the 1800s, which Mrs. Mary Malcolm McLeod of Barrie, Ontario, in 1900 was the first person in Canada to write that recipe down in a book. It was in the Women's Auxiliary Cookbook of the Royal Victoria Hospital. She wrote down the recipe for butter tarts, and that was the gold standard of the time, and it existed up until around the 70s. So I have my mother's cookbook here. She didn't write the book. This belonged to her. She gave it to me after she passed away. But this book was published in 1968. And the recipe in this cookbook is almost exactly the same as Mary McLeod's recipe. I think they added vanilla to it. But other than that, it's the exact same recipe. So this recipe endures for decades and decades and decades. Around World War II, the price of sugar goes skyrockets, right? And corn syrup starts making its way into Canadian pantries. Now, corn syrup is not a naturally occurring sugar. And in fact, none of it comes from Canada. It's all from the United States. Most of the corn we grow here in Canada, it goes to feed livestock or goes for ethanol products. So you've got this chemically produced product. So you can't just obviously squeeze a corn kernel and get syrup out of it. It doesn't work that way. So you've got to draw the starches out of the corn using a chemical process and heat and all that sort of stuff. And then you've got to take those starches and convert those starches into a sugar or a syrup. Yuck. it's got a very chemically unique flavor to it. And it is very, very, very high fructose, high sugar tasting. Like when you take a mouthful of corn syrup, it's like a diabetic coma in a spoonful, right? So that kind of worked its way into our butter tarts during World War II. And then in 1972, there's what's known as the Great Grain Robbery of 1972, where Russia suffered a catastrophic grain failure in their country and bought up most of the grain here in North America at rock bottom prices before anybody knew what was going on. And then we had this shortage. So what happened is corn production in the United States boomed. And by the 80s, when the market leveled out, the American farmers were left with a massive surplus of corn and obviously a big investment, right? So along comes Archer's Daniels Midland, which was a is a company down there, and they lobbied the American Congress to artificially inflate the price of sugar, making corn syrup, again, more readily available and cheaper. And if you remember, and you're old enough to remember this, back in 1984, Coca-Cola changed their recipe, got rid of sugar, and replaced it with corn syrup. And what happened to that New Coke? It was called New Coke. Remember that?
29: Yeah.
30: What happened to it?
29: It didn't taste the same, and people didn't taste it for long.
30: They rebelled against it. It didn't last a year, and Coke reverted back to the original recipe and branded it as Coke Classic.
29: I had no idea that was the difference between Coke and New Coke. Corn syrup.
30: That's what it was. They changed their recipe. They got rid of real sugar and replaced it with corn syrup, and the taste was just awful. It was wrong. Everybody, you know, yeah. So, within a year, they went back to using sugar in their recipes. So when you look at Mary McLeod's original recipe, again, it's pioneer ingredients. Imagine yourself living on a farm, no access to grocery stores. You got to make this with whatever you've got available, right?
29: The taste can't be that different. It can't be that different.
30: This is where you come in, my friend.
29: Okay, well, let's take a break, and we're going to come back. This is London Live on 980 CFPL.
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29: John Meisner's here in studio, and we are talking about butter tarts. And John has a House of Commons petition that is hoping to one day get us a National Butter Tart Day. So, John, tell us, what would you envision? Obviously, we would eat butter tarts, but what would you envision National Butter Tart Day being either about or for?
30: Well, I think part of it is reclaiming Mary McLeod's original recipe from 1900s. I mean, there's so many things in our lives that are fast food, processed, full of chemicals, stuff like that. And I think preserving her original recipe and making sure that is the recipe going forward for future generations, obviously after you and I are long gone, that's one of the things. But then the other thing, too, is we talked about the blackout before we came on the air. And if you remember back in 2023 or 2003 when we had the blackout there, because everything was shut off, everybody went outside, they barbecued, they're throwing the football around, they're talking to their neighbors and stuff like that. So this past April 19th, we had friends come over to our house and I made them a batch of Mary's original butter tarts. And after our guests left, my family and I took those around the neighborhood and we just gave them out to our neighbors. And again, we're outside, we're talking to our neighbors, we're enjoying the fresh air, and it reminded me of the blackout. And I'm like, if we could do this every April 19th, we either buy butter tarts, we bake butter tarts, we share butter tarts with our family and friends. And again, we preserve that original 1900 recipe going forward.
29: And it would be April 19th?
30: Well, that is the day that Mary McLeod passed away. And I thought that's a great day because, it recognizes her contribution to Canadian history. But that's also right around the time that the spring outdoor markets are coming back. It's also around the time that, you know, Mother's Day is right around the corner. 420 is the very next day. So you could buy a bunch of butter tarts and hang on to them for 420 if you had the cravings. But there's a lot of reasons why it just kind of lends itself to being a perfectly chosen day. Now, Nanaimo bars are celebrated in British Columbia on May 17th. Poutine is celebrated in Quebec on April 11th. So we're right in the same pocket as Nanaimo bars and poutine. So I think let's, and what's interesting again about the petition is we've got signatures from across Canada so far. We've got 3,200 signatures on this petition. We only needed 500, but we got 3,200. And we've had signatures from every single province and territory wanting this National Butter Tart Day. None of it. Yukon, Halifax, all the way out to Victoria, everybody's on board with this. So response has been really great.
29: Well, John Meisner is here helping us to reclaim the original recipe of butter tarts, because if you missed the first segment, John did a fantastic job outlining the history of the butter tart and how a lot of what is now done in stores is not using any kind of original recipe. It's probably due to great manufacturing feats and how many of these can we churn out in a very short period of time. So John has in front of us right now butter tarts, and they are two distinctly different looking tarts. One has kind of a crinkled little crust. Another one is very round. One would appear to have raisins in it. The other one, I'm not sure. There may be a raisin at the bottom. Is there one of these tarts that you would like to sample first?
30: I will let you decide which one to sample first. That's you're the butter tart judge now.
29: Okay.
30: So I'll let you make the choice of to which one you want to start
29: and
30: with.
29: And the one that you could not eat is not in this.
30: No,
29: in this
30: I wouldn't
29: mix.
30: Do that to okay. you.
29: How are you not able to eat? What was, people are wondering, what is the flavor of a butter tart that you just can't eat?
30: So the particular butter tart, the crust of it tasted like a deep fried pierogi. And I don't know about you, but I don't envision pierogies and butter tarts in the same mouthful. and then the filling inside, it was just wrong on so many levels. Like it doesn't even come close to what you would imagine a butter tart being. Wrong. But I mean, that's wrong. Not the only one. I've sampled so many butter tarts in my travels and as a festival judge. And some of them are really great. I mean, let's be clear about that. There are some really great butter tart bakers out there. And there are some people out there that are very traditional about their recipes. They stick with the original 1900 recipe. But there's a lot of butter tarts out there that, you know, for example, the ones that come in little tins.
29: Mm-hmm.
30: So these little pastry tins.
29: See those all the time.
30: Store-bought pastry tin, the crust. Most likely, in most cases, doesn't have any sort of butter in it. And then the filling is more or less corn syrup with raisins chucked in there and thrown in the oven. And that's what you end up with. And, like, again, there's some really great ones out there, but then there's ones that are just, you can't even call them a traditional butter tart. Well, and so when we're judging, while you eat, I'll let you eat and I'll talk okay. if you want. But when you're judging, there's four criteria: presentation, crust, filling, and then overall, everything comes together and makes it work, right? Mm. So when I am judging a butter tart, I look at it first because we always tend to eat with our eyes first, right?
29: Right.
30: So if it looks like a butter tart, acts like a butter tart, tastes like a butter tart, it's a butter tart.
29: Okay. Well, I'm going to take a bite of the...
30: Right.
29: Right.
30: So if it looks like a butter tart, acts like a butter tart, tastes like a butter tart, it's a butter tart.
29: Okay. Well, I'm going to take a bite of the first one here,

0: If I was served this for dessert, I'm in. All right.
1: Okay.
0: So right. That was the first one.
1: Yep.
0: So now I'm going to need another piece of industrial-sized paper towel for this next one. Oh, all right. It kind of sticks in your
1: teeth.
0: Do you
1: want to take
0: a sip
1: of water for you?
0: Okay.
1: Clear the palate there?
0: Take some water, clear the palate.
1: Good idea.
0: Okay. So there we go. Now I'm eating the other butter tart. That one kind of fell apart a little bit, too. If I'm going to write that down, it definitely, once you bit into the actual crust, the whole thing came apart. Okay. So this is the other one. Oh, there's definitely a difference. First of all, this second one is holding its integrity. It doesn't just taste like sugar. There's like a bunch of different flavors in there almost.
1: Yeah.
0: The crust is really good. And it holds its integrity. It's like I'm eating a muffin.
1: Yeah. Yeah. Now,
0: which one is which?
1: Now, having said that, though, some people like their butter tarts a little firm. Some people like them a little runny.
0: Okay.
1: But if you're selling butter tarts with a dry cleaning coupon, they're probably not made very well. A butter tart should more or less stay together. I mean, if you can walk down the street eating a butter tart and not get it all over yourself, that's probably a good butter tart.
0: I already got some on my pants. And it was the first one that kind of fell apart.
1: Right.
0: Which I'm guessing was the store-bought one.
1: Well, bakery.
0: Bakery bought one.
1: Let's be clear. So there's store-bought ones, there's bakery ones, and then there's, you know, butter tarts you can get at gas stations. You know. So now the difference between the two should be the taste of butter.
0: Right.
1: If you're tasting butter.
0: Okay, I'm tasting butter definitely with this one. The other one I just tasted sweet.
1: Sugar. Right. Okay. So, and that is because, again, we're using all these different ingredients like you listed off. We got high fructose corn syrup. We've got fancy molasses. We've got sugar. We've got brown sugar. We got all this stuff going on in this butter tart. So you're missing the star of the show, which is butter. Right. Exactly. And so when we talk about butter tarts, when we talk about people who make butter tarts really well, and again, there are people out there that make really, they're award-winning, multi-award-winning butter tart bakers. Butter needs to be the star of the show because it's in the name, right? And if I could compare it, it's like if I was to make haggis with ground chicken and Brussels sprouts, the Scots would, you know, lynch me, right? They would. Or if I were to take mashed potatoes, cover them in tomato sauce and put mozzarella cheese on it and call that poutine, people in Quebec would be up for my throat, right?
0: There we go.
1: So when we're talking about butter tarts and we're talking about preserving the integrity and the recipe and everything like that, it's about preserving that natural flavor. And what you get with brown sugar that you don't get with corn syrup are those caramelized notes, those hints, the flavor of molasses, brown sugar. You get all those different flavors. But they're subtle flavors. They're in the background. They're not prominent. And that's the difference between, for me anyway, a good butter tart versus a bad butter tart. And again, I mean, we're not talking about your grandma's homemade butter tarts. If she made them with whatever ingredients she put in it, I'm glad you enjoy them. But if you're selling butter tarts to the public, and especially to tourists who have never had one before, you want them to taste something that tastes buttery and not something that they want to spit out as soon as they've taken a bite.
0: Because we should have pride in our butter tarts. John, you have rekindled that. We've had a request by text for the actual butter tart recipe. I will have that when we return. John, thank you so much for coming in and doing this. Good luck with the petition. We will follow it with great earnest because now that you've shown us side by side, there's only one kind of butter tart to truly be a butter tart.
1: It's a Canadian butter tart.
0: It's a Canadian butter tart. John Meisner has been our guest in studio. This is 980 CFPL.
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10: This is London Live. My name is Mike Stubbs. Earlier this week, went to the food bank here in London, and it's pretty amazing to know how things began at the London Food Bank. You, of course, know that Jane Roy and Glenn Pearson have run it for years, and they were the ones who actually got it going. And if you go back in time, Tom Gosnell, longtime mayor in London, had approached Glenn. And Glenn had done some work abroad and had handled food insecurity issues in different countries, not for any great length of time. But when he got back, Tom Gosnell said, Glenn, you know what we need you to do? We need you to start a food bank. And it was something that he knew nothing about. And ultimately, he and Jane Roy have learned on the fly, and yet, it is an incredibly successful food bank. It is a mainstay. It is one of those food banks that we have seen help so many different agencies. Right now, at any particular time, you may have, say, 40 agencies coming and needing to make use of food so that they can then distribute it. And then you have individuals who are coming from the community, and they are receiving food because it is something that they need right now in their particular situation. And it's incredible to walk in there because there's this energy in there of positivity. And the one thing about the London Food Bank, we know that they deal daily with crisis situations. You've got people who may be in complete crisis in their lives, and they have turned to the food bank because they just need a hand. They just need a little bit of help right now, and hopefully things can take a different direction. So you've got crisis, but at the same time, you've got all this hope. And it's very rare that those two things are in the same room at the same time. Crisis and hope don't usually fit together. But the food bank has that because they provide that hope and they provide that help. And one of the other things you notice by just being inside the London Food Bank is the number of people who are there. You can walk into, say, a grocery store, and you will see a lot of employees. If you walk into the food bank, you will see even more employees. But here's the thing. They aren't employees in that way, because everybody there is a volunteer. They are giving their time. They are assisting the community. And the stable of volunteers is phenomenal. And they are there, some of them, day after day, others week by week, others maybe month by month, but all helping to make this run. And so we had an opportunity to go behind the scenes. Emma Aldred is the volunteer coordinator at the London Food Bank. Here is Emma on just how many people are on the floor at the London Food Bank as volunteers at any given time.
11: Yeah, so it depends on the day, but on average, we have probably, you know, anywhere from 20 to 50 volunteers. Right now, especially, we have more because we have our amazing garden programs that are happening. So we have a lot of people out there doing amazing things. But our front area, our client services area, is now run by 15 volunteers at all times. Before the pandemic, to give you some context, it was run by about 8 volunteers. But because we're serving such a large part of the London population, we're now needing a lot more volunteers to keep this place running. So it's now sitting at 15 volunteers for that. We always have volunteers, you know, helping out in our warehouse, sorting the food, packing it into the packages, and then, of course, you know, all the other jobs that happen in the building. So anywhere between, you know, 20 and 50 volunteers per day. And at 12:30 today, the 15 volunteers that are running the client services area, there's going to be 15 new volunteers coming in to replace them. So it is quite a big operation we got going on here.
10: Do you schedule? So does someone get a schedule, or do you just arrive as a volunteer?
11: So we don't have the capacity for walk-in volunteering, unfortunately. It'd be nice if we did. But no, we do schedule all of our volunteers. So all of our staff that are here, we have about 10 full-time staff and then a smattering of part-time. So we all work together to schedule the volunteers, because it'd be a lot for one person to kind of take on, because there is a lot of volunteers and a lot of different jobs to schedule them for. But we never fail to get the people that we need. Our volunteers are so dedicated to the building. You know, we have people that are able to be here, you know, once a week, and then we have some crazy people that love to be here just 4 or 5 times or all day. So the dedication in this building is incredible to see.
10: Emma Aldred joining us, volunteer coordinator with the London Food Bank. What are the roles? You mentioned right now, obviously, there's gardening to do, but when someone comes in, what could they find themselves doing?
11: Yeah, so our introductory role is our general warehouse role. So that is where people come in and help us in our sorting area. So any food that's just come into the building, they're helping do, you know, quality control, sorting it into the categories we use for our non-perishable hampers. So that's a main role. Also, making our non-perishable hampers is another main role. And then, you know, helping us split bulk packages of rice and hot drinks. Those are the main roles people start with. So we do have to have people do that role for a number of shifts before we can talk about other opportunities. And then the opportunities are kind of, you know, limitless. I mean, we have other volunteers that help out with packing packages for agencies. Of course, all of the roles in our client services area, packing perishable hampers. We have our fruits and veg station, our milk, egg, and bread station, helping out, you know, just as a general help in the warehouse with inventory and stock, receiving donations, sorting our perishable goods that have just come in from the grocery stores. So there are lots of little jobs like that, helping out with our non-food inventory. So there's lots of roles that are kind of limitless.
10: Sometimes in our world, we get thinking nobody wants to do anything anymore, and people are shirking work. They get to work and they're just waiting for the shift to be over, and they're still trying to collect their paycheck. You get to see so many people who are here to work from the start, to do whatever needs to be done, whatever it is that they're assigned to do. What's it like to meet so many people like that?
11: It's really incredible. I mean, being someone at the beginning of my career, it's wonderful to meet so many people that are in the retirement phase of life, that have had so many, you know, diverse experiences. And so I'm really fortunate that I get to learn from all of those people and get to learn about their life experiences. And it's really fantastic to meet everyone. I mean, we always say there's no one story that comes through the front of our doors of people that are needing help. It's the same for the people that are coming in through the back door, our volunteers and donors. Everyone is different. Everyone's here for a different reason, but we all have a common goal of giving back to the community. So it's really, really great to meet so many different people and the reasons why they're here. And so it's a really fantastic place to be. It's one of the most positive environments, even though we do deal with, you know, heavy stuff, and we're dealing with people in our community that can't afford the basic needs. But the positivity and just the care that we all have for one another is what makes this place truly inspiring.
10: You look around, you know that you're dealing with crisis situations, but you look around and you feel hope just standing here. Do you feel that on a daily basis?
11: Every single day. Yeah. And the volunteers have a lot to do with that. They're the people that, you know, they don't have to be here. They want to be here. And that's where a lot of the positivity in the building comes from, is everybody wants to be here to give back and make the community a better place. So it's just the hope that they have that in making London a better place for everybody, that it's just so incredible.
10: Emma, thanks so much for chatting with us.
11: Absolutely. Thanks for having me.
10: A trip to the London Food Bank earlier this week with Emma Aldred, who is the volunteer coordinator. So you get a sense of exactly what is going on. And every once in a while, it's nice to hear stories like that, where you've got people who are saying, yeah, I'm in a position, I just want to be involved, I just want to help out, and they're not doing it for a paycheck. And it really is that wholesome, beautiful experience where you're going, you're getting something done that needs to be done in this community, and it's not really for any return. We get so caught up in, if I do this, I get this. If I do this, I get this. Well, what if the getting is just that feeling of helping out in this community? It's amazing. Thank you to Glenn and Jane and everyone else at the food bank. This is 980 CFPL.
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10: This is London Live. My name is Mike Stubbs, and we're going to talk right now about something called Aging with Autonomy. There's an exhibition that is coming up, and it's happening Sunday, May 31st from 9:30 in the morning until 4 p.m. And we have with us in studio Bertie McNeil, who is with Thames Valley Cremation Services. She's their owner and operator. And Sam Vanderskelet, who is with this thing called grief.com. Sam, this is something that has never been done before, and it's another example of humans. We always think we know, don't we? And we don't really know as much as we like to think we know.
24: It's very true. It's very, especially when it comes to death. We very much live in a death-denying society with the way that medical technology has taken off. We expect to live very long, healthy lives. It's the expectation. The truth of it is that, yes, we're living a little longer, but we are living more frail, and we are not prepared for death when it arrives. And death is always a shock. Now it's even more of a shock because of the expectation. So it's very, yeah, we don't know what we don't know, and that is for sure. Death is one of those things.
10: It's interesting to hear you say that we live in a more frail state, because That can kind of creep up on you, can't it?
24: It sure can. So think about in the 70s, people would live, you would retire at 65. The expectation was 68 for men, maybe 70 for women. They would die then, but they would die more or less healthy. Now with prolonging age, people are much more frail. But the medications and how we care for them has extended their life longer, but not healthier.
10: Gotcha.
24: Right.
10: So the key is obviously put ourselves into a better state before we get to a point at which there may be no going back.
24: Yeah.
10: So
24: it's all brand new landscape. We've never been here before. We've never had aging people in mass before living this long with this type of frailty. So it's all new. We're literally grappling at how to handle this situation.
10: So that's where it comes from. We like to think we've been here before, and Bertie, we probably, you know, in some ways have, where people have been being born, they've been living, and they've been dying for a long time now, thousands upon thousands of years. But as Sam says, first time that we've been in this particular situation.
25: Oh, that's exactly right. I believe that every generation has its defining social conversation. So just like in the 1960s, people were focused on rebuilding life after war, family, stability, creating a sense of security. But then the 60s came along. So if we travel back in time from the 1960s and 70s, that was like the decade of freedom, women's rights, social change, and more open to conversations about sex. Remember when that conversation came out? It was like, okay, we're going to have sex, talk about sex. And people are like, no.
10: We can't do that.
25: So we got over that. And then the 1980s came. And the conversation of that decade was heavily focused on health, also on success, financial growth. And then everything changed. Computers came in the 1990s. So you had the digital era, technology, globalization, growing conversations around mental health and identity. But now I believe the next conversation is aging. How we age with dignity and autonomy is purpose and connection. This is why this exposition is so important. It brings a lot of experts in their fields all together.
10: Okay, and let's talk about that again. It is Aging with Autonomy, and it is happening Sunday, May the 31st, and it's free. So Sunday, May 31st at Western Research Park, it'll begin at 9:30 in the morning. It'll go until 4 in the afternoon, and Bertie, you just said it. You're going to have all kinds of different people there all in one place.
25: Yeah, there's going to be a variety of guest speakers, experts in their field. They're going to get up and speak and talk about how they deal with aging. And just bringing in those perspectives into it, this is really exciting because this is bringing a whole new conversation about, feels like back to the 1970s about talking about sex, right?
10: Yeah.
25: But now we're talking about our population is getting older and we live in a belt of massive, the age is high. 1,000 people every day turn 65 years old. Can you believe it? Here in Canada.
10: And we still hope that 65 is the new 35. And
25: absolutely.
10: We keep going on like that. But you're right. The world has to be ready for it. We have to be ready for it. We're talking with Bertie McNeil, who is the owner and operator of Thames Valley Cremation Services, and Sam Vanderskelde, who is with this thing called grief.com. And that has support in grief, bereavement, and loss. Sam, you've obviously been dealing with this for a long time and thinking about this. What are some of the elements that you feel will be important to people when they arrive at Aging with Autonomy?
24: Yeah, arriving is getting information. It's updating what we don't know, right? It's bringing that information to us so that it's not so fearful moving down the road. There is a lot of expectation that people think, oh, the government's just going to take care of everything. There's lots of supports out there for me. No, there's not. Unless you're searching for them and know how to get to them, then you can find them.
10: So they do exist
24: somewhere, but you're
10: they're not going to be handed to
24: you. They're not going to be handed to you. No. And depending on your demographic and how much cash you got, that really speaks volumes as well as what the services you're going to get. So knowing what is available and knowing where you can access these things, I think that's the most important thing.
10: Why do you think it is that it's become difficult to find things like that? Because we always think, oh, services are services. I'll just walk out the door and I'll find them.
24: Yeah. Well, that's a huge question. And there's a lot of politics that are attached to it. As we move into a more neoliberalist ideal of our society, services through government are being privatized. This is where it's headed to. And so they are not readily available. You have to seek them out. So we'll see where that goes. There's not real great planning for all of these people aging. It's just not available. It hasn't been expected, and it's keeping people, it's definitely politics. They're really grappling on what to do next. They just don't know.
10: Yeah.
24: And it's expensive. And they just don't want to put the cash out for it either. So we're in this limbo state of, I don't know what to do, but I need to do something. And so what happens usually is they just put it back onto the people. You figure it out. So here's this opportunity to come to Aging with Autonomy and having all that information available so that you can pick and choose for yourself what's most appropriate.
10: Yeah.
0: Bertie, in terms of the types of, do we call vendors, presenters, guests who will be attending? What sorts of things can we expect?
25: So what you can expect is that there will be vendors there. There will be a variety of different vendors. But then there's also going to be different guest speakers. Some will be speaking for about 10 minutes. We'll be having it on our website that you can actually go and see all the guest speakers. And they're just going to be talking about their expertise and their insight on it. You have to remember, this conversation is so new that nobody's even had the thought about having this conversation. So that's really